0: heard. Who did you say he is?
1: His name, Your Majesty.
0: Well, just bring him here. I want to meet him. His music does something for me. Quiets my nerves.
1: David, the harp player, son of Jesse the Benjamite, to see His Majesty, great and mighty King.
0: Come forward, David.
2: Long live the King.
0: Arise, David, my son. Why, you're just a lad. Are you a professional player?
2: No, Your Majesty. I'm just a shepherd.
0: A shepherd? Well, be that as it may, I wish you'd play some more for me.
2: As you wish, Your Majesty.

0: and from the noise and pestilence. He shall cover me with his feathers, and under his wings shall I trust.
1: And thus it was in the providence of God, David, as a skillful performer upon the harp, was brought before the king. His lofty and heaven-inspired strains had the desired effect. The brooding melancholy that had settled like a dark cloud over the mind of King Saul was charmed away. When David's services were not required at the court of Saul, he returned to his flock among the hills.
2: Hello there, I'm back.
3: So I see. I thought you were supposed to stay at the king's palace.
2: I'm not needed right now, so they let me come home.
3: How do you like being in the royal palace?
2: It certainly is an honor. I've seen and learned many things. There are many temptations put in the way of the king, and for that I feel sorry for King Saul. The king has many difficulties and responsibilities. Responsibilities ordinary folk would never dream about. I've seen the glory of royalty shattered with a dark cloud of sorrow. It's made me think more about the harassments and troubles of men. Meditation. Prayer. Music. These things, by the help of God, are the things that will elevate the mind and drive away the dark clouds.
1: God was teaching young David lessons of trust. As Moses was trained for his work, so the Lord was fitting the son of Jesse to become the guide of his chosen people. In the court of the king, he was learning of the great responsibilities that rested upon the king of Israel. In his watch care over his father's flocks, David was gaining an appreciation of the care that the great shepherd of heaven has for the sheep of his pasture. All these things brought new thoughts to David, and a new, greater, and more serious theme to his music.
2: There's an evil which I've seen. It's common among men. A man to whom God hath given riches and honor, so that he wanteth nothing.
0: Surely oppression maketh a wise man mad, and a gift destroyeth the heart.
4: Is everyone here?
5: Yes, your majesty.
4: I will speak to them.
5: Yes, sir.
6: Princess, lords, ministers of his majesty's court, quiet, please. King Saul of Israel and Judah wishes to speak.
4: You are all members of my court. Each of you has been chosen because of your particular talent in your chosen field. Gentlemen, we are in trouble. Deep trouble. This you well know. General Abner, come forward. Up here by me.
7: Yes, sir. Long live the king.
4: You are commander-in-chief of all my armies?
7: I am, your majesty.
4: Tell me, the Philistines, are they prepared for battle against us?
7: They are, your majesty. Their armies are camped on the side of a mountain near Shoko in Judah. Directly across from their camp, on the other side of the Valley of Elah, is a good campsite for our army, if we elect to fight them.
4: There would be a valley between their camp and ours.
7: A deep valley, yes, your majesty. A frontal attack, either by the Philistines or by us, is almost impossible.
4: How do they propose to decide the conflict?
7: By personal combat, your majesty.
4: Well, now that's not such a bad idea. Many a tribal war is decided that way. Do we have a champion who is willing to fight their champion?
7: Oh, we have many, your majesty. I am thinking, for instance, of a very brave soldier named Eliab. He is tall and impressive and fears nothing.
4: Well, get the army ready to move. We shall camp across from the Philistines.
7: Yes, sir, your majesty. Long live the king!
8: Long live the king!
4: Have another serving of mutton brought in to General Abner and myself.
5: Yes, your majesty.
7: This camp life seems to agree with my king.
4: Yes, I always feel better when there's a battle to be won.
5: I have come out to fight your champion.
4: What is that I hear?
5: If you have war...
7: A voice, your majesty.
4: Whose voice?
7: I don't know, sir.
4: What is he saying?
7: Well, I can't quite understand him, your majesty.
4: Well, go and find out who he is and what he wants.
7: Immediately, your majesty.
4: Come in. Come in, Abner. What did you find out?
7: It was the Philistine champion speaking, your majesty, challenging one of our champions to come forth and fight him.
4: Which one of our champions did you choose?
7: Well, none, your majesty.
4: None? Why not? Well, that's why we're here, remember?
7: I asked for volunteers, sir, but no one came forward.
4: None of our men will fight their champion. Cowards. What do they expect? That I myself should go out and fight him? Well, perhaps I shall.
7: First, your majesty, let me tell you about him.
4: The Philistine champion? Why, he's just a man, isn't he?
7: He's a giant.
4: Well, so am I. I am head and shoulders taller than any man in Israel.
7: The Philistine giant is even taller than you, your majesty. He is at least 10 feet tall.
4: 10 feet?
7: Yes. And he wears a helmet of brass and a coat of mail. Oh, the coat of mail alone weighs over 100 pounds.
4: 100 pounds?
7: The spear he carries is like unto a weaver's beam. It has a head of iron weighing 13 pounds.
4: What a man. Now I wish I'd gone out myself and seen him.
7: He'll be down there in the valley again tomorrow, so he said.
4: Well, as soon as he appears, let me know. I want to see him for myself.
5: Why have ye come out to set your battle in array? Am not I a Philistine? And you servants of your king Saul? I defy the armies of Israel this day. Send down the man that we may fight together, if you have such a man. Choose you a man, a champion, if you have such a man, and send him down to me.
4: He is huge, isn't he?
7: There's no man in our army who could defeat him, your majesty.
4: You're right, Abner. As large and as brave as I am, I wouldn't want to fight him. I can't blame any of my men for refusing.
7: What are we going to do, your majesty?
4: You're my general. What do you suggest?
7: I suppose, as your chief of staff, I should offer to fight Goliath.
4: Don't even suggest such a thing, Abner. You're a general. I need you to plan and execute wars, not to fight a duel with a giant.
7: Then I have nothing further to suggest, your majesty. We simply do not have anyone who can overcome that giant.
4: Nevertheless, I am not ready to give up. We'll wait a while and see what happens. We may think of some way out.
7: Granted, your majesty. Except, in the meantime, we will have to take Goliath's insults.
4: My orders, General, do nothing. Nothing, do you hear? Until I give the word.
7: Yes, your majesty.
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9: Now let's return to our story, The Boy and the Giant.
10: David, sir, there's another lion after the sheep. Well, what are you going to do?
11: I'm going after him.
10: But David, sir, this lion is... Oh, he's a big one.
11: Now just stay here. I'll be back shortly. There's nothing to fear.
10: I hope not.
11: There.
2: What did I tell you? There was nothing to fear.
3: You're the bravest man I've ever seen, David, sir.
2: Oh, I'm not brave at all, not really. I just, well, I trust in the Lord and His promises, that's all. If we love the Lord and obey Him and trust Him too, and do all we should do, He has promised always to be our helper. I believe that. I know it to be true. So, with God on my side, there is nothing to fear. Nothing at all.
3: Sounds simple, but when it comes to actually... Look, someone's coming.
2: Huh?
3: Well, it's one of the servants from the house.
2: Oh, yes, it is. I wonder what he's doing way out here.
3: He's running. He must be in an awful hurry.
2: Yes, it's probably some sort of message from Father, even from my three brothers at the battlefront. Well, what are you doing way out here?
12: Greetings, Master David. Your father sends me with a message. Master David is to come to the house immediately.
2: Is that all?
12: Master Jesse told me to stay here and help to take care of the sheep.
2: Fine. I'll be on my way.
13: David, my son.
2: Yes, Father?
13: Your three elder brothers, Eliab, Abinadab, and Shammah, joined King Saul's army to do battle with the Philistines. That was over 40 days ago. I'm concerned for them. I want you to go to Shachar and see what has happened.
2: Yes, Father.
13: Now, you will take an ephah of parched corn for your brothers, and this cheese is for your brother's captain, the one over there 10,000.
2: It shall be done, Father.
13: And look to you and receive your brother's pledge that all is well with them. And then hasten back here that I may learn how they fare. You will leave early in the morning.
2: Of course, Father.
7: Good morning, Captain.
14: Good morning, sir.
7: And you, Eliab, good morning to you.
15: Good morning, General Abner.
7: How are you this beautiful morning?
15: Oh, fine, sir, but I... Well, sir, I cannot help but be a little worried. For almost 40 days now, we have had to listen to the insults of that giant. How much longer are we to put up with it?
7: Well, that's what I'm here for. His Majesty has finally decided to engage the Philistines... Army against army, face to face, in a battle to the death.
15: I thought the war would be won or lost by one of our men fighting Goliath. Isn't that the usual procedure in these personal encounter affairs?
7: Yes, but His Majesty has decided to march against them, engage them in actual combat this very day.
15: Well, sir, I think we have a chance, army against army. Since we defeated the Philistines at Michmash, they have not been strong enough for a full-scale attack. They're smart enough to realize this. That's why they want a personal combat with their giant Goliath.
7: That's exactly the thinking of King Saul. His orders are to prepare for combat immediately. Captain, prepare your 1,000 for marching by early afternoon.
14: Yes, sir.
15: Well, I really do think the king is finally wising up. And...
16: Yes, sir.
15: Oh, there goes old Loudmouth again.
16: For 40 days now, twice a day.
14: He's right, you know. We are afraid to fight him.
15: Well, with a 2-year-old lad fight a grown man, it's just as useless for any of us to fight that 10-foot Goliath. Cowards? No, we're just too wise to undertake an impossible task. We cannot...
2: Eliab.
15: Well, if it isn't the little shepherd lad.
2: That voice I hear. Isn't he insulting Israel and Israel's king?
7: Yes. He comes out each morning and evening and hurls those insults at us.
2: Why do you permit such a vile thing? Why doesn't someone answer his challenge and fight him?
15: General Abner, sir, this is my youngest brother. He is acquainted with the ways of sheep, not of men of war. So overlook his crazy talk if you can.
2: But, General, sir, God is on our side. Has he not repeatedly delivered us from many enemies under impossible circumstances? Why doesn't someone go out and fight this bragging Philistine?
7: I'm afraid you've not seen this particular Philistine.
2: Seen him? Who is this Philistine that he should defy the armies of the living God?
7: He is a giant, 10 feet tall.
2: 10 feet tall? Is that so tall that God fears him?
15: Well, perhaps you will sally forth and fight the giant with your bare hands. Yes?
2: What shall be done for the man who kills this giant Philistine and takes away the reproach from Israel?
7: Well, young man, not that it could possibly interest you, but the man who would be brave enough tough and able to kill that giant should receive great riches and honor from the king. Not only that, but the king would give his own daughter to the man in marriage, and he and his house should be free in Israel.
2: There's no limit to what God can do.
7: Are you seriously thinking of going forth to fight that giant?
15: Oh, of course he is, Abner, sir. At least he thinks he is. He's just a lad and knows not whereof he speaks.
2: The God of Israel can and will help.
15: Now listen, David. I'm your eldest brother and have the right to command you. In the first place, why have you come down here? And with whom have you left those few sheep that Father trusts you with? I know all about your pride and your bragging and the evil of your heart. I know why you're here. Merely to watch the battle from the sidelines at a safe distance.
2: What have I done, other than what any true-blooded Israelite would do? Have I not cause to be indignant that our army lets this giant Philistine continue day after day to hurl insults at Israel and at God?
15: Abner, sir, I beg of you, do not listen to these words of my sheep-tending brother.
1: And David turned from his brother and went to another group of soldiers and said the same things to them. But they too answered in the same manner as had his brother Eliab. Now all the things that David had said were told to the king, and Saul sent for David.
4: Word has come to me that you are telling all over camp that someone should have gone forth to fight the giant Goliath.
2: Yes, sir, your majesty.
4: Well, young man, there is no one in Israel valiant and brave enough to kill that giant.
2: There's no limit to what God can do, your majesty.
4: But a man, someone of my soldiers, must face the giant.
2: Let no man's heart fail him, your majesty, because of the Philistine giant. Your servant will go and fight the Philistine.
4: You?
2: Yes, your majesty.
4: But you aren't able to fight that giant. You are but a youth, and he is a man of war and tall and powerful.
2: Oh, king, your servant was watching over his father's sheep, and there came a lion and a bear and took a lamb out of the flock, and I went out after them and delivered the lamb from them and smote them. This bragging giant of a Philistine shall be as that lion and bear, seeing he has defied the armies of the living God over which you are shepherd, even as I was shepherd over my father's sheep.
4: But it would be suicide, my boy, and I can't let you do it.
2: O king, the Lord that delivered me out of the paw of the lion and out of the paw of the bear, he will deliver me out of the hand of this Philistine.
4: Would that I had such faith and courage. Once I did. As a young king, I had faith and trust and courage. But now I... Go, my son. Fight the heathen Philistine. And may God be with you and give you victory. Armor-bearer!
6: Yes, your majesty?
4: Get my armor and helmet and coat of mail. Put them on this youth, that he may go forth to meet the giant fully protected by my own armor, and place my sword by his side.
6: Yes, your majesty.
1: The heavy helmet of brass was placed upon the head of David, the coat of mail upon his body, and the monarch's sword at his side. Thus equipped, David started out upon his errand.
7: You know, of course, your majesty, that he hasn't a chance against that giant.
4: I'm quite sure of that, Abner, but what else is there to do? Oh, I realize that I should fight Goliath. I am the leader of Israel, the king. But I shake with fear, for I wouldn't have a chance to win. I guess it's a guilty conscience that makes me fearful.
7: Your majesty, if you had refused to let David fight Goliath, the Philistines would expect you to fight him.
4: But you realize, Abner, that I am king and must protect my reputation. And fighting that giant certainly is...
7: Your majesty, David is returning.
4: Yes, yes, so I see. Apparently he's decided not to risk his life by fighting the giant.
2: Your majesty.
4: Yes, son?
2: Your majesty, I can't go forth to fight the giant in this coat of armor. I just can't do it. Never before have I worn armor, and I can do nothing with it on. If it pleases, Majesty, I should like to remove it.
4: Permission granted. Lackey, help the lad off with the armor.
2: Your Majesty, I would like still to have the privilege and honor of ridding Israel of this heathen giant.
4: All right, it's up to you. But what weapons will you use?
2: I shall take with me only those things I used in protecting my father's sheep. a shepherd's rod, and my sling.
7: A shepherd's rod and a sling against that giant? Oh, your majesty, it would be murder. I beg of you not to...
4: You have my permission, David. May God be your shield and sword. Oh,
2: thank you, your majesty. Long live the king!
1: With courteous gestures, David leaves the presence of the king, then descends rapidly the hilly slope to the bottom of the ravine which separates the two camps. From the brook, he chooses for himself 5 smooth stones and puts them in his shepherd's bag, which he carries. Then he draws near to the giant Goliath. When Goliath sees David, he is filled with amazement and anger.
16: Are you perhaps the champion the Israelite army has sent out to fight me?
17: I am.
16: They send a boy to fight a man? A boy still ruddy and of a fair countenance? Am I a dog that you come to me with sticks? By all the gods of Philistia, I curse you and your family after you.
17: Goliath, champion of the heathen Philistines, you come to me with a sword and with a spear and with a javelin.
16: And what do you come to me with? A shepherd's rod and a boy's plaything. A sling.
17: I come to you in the name of the Lord of hosts, the God of the armies of Israel, whom you have defied.
16: Why, you brazen little...
17: This day will the Lord deliver you into my hands, and I will strike you down and cut off your head. And I will give the dead bodies of the host of the Philistines this day to the birds of the air and to the wild beasts of the earth. Then shall all the earth know that there is a God in Israel, for the battle is the Lord's.
16: Come here to me, little boy, and I will show you a thing.
1: As the thousands of soldiers on both sides watch, David pauses a moment to take a stone from his shepherd's bag, placing it in his sling. Then, whirling it around and around over his head, he rushes toward the giant and slings the stone. Straight as an arrow, it whizzes through the air, finding its mark in Goliath's forehead. The mighty giant trembles and reaches out his hands as if he were struck with sudden blindness, staggers, then falls to the ground. Waiting not an instant, David springs upon the prostrate form of the Philistine and with both hands lays hold of Goliath's heavy sword and slays the giant.

0: What is conscience? It's that still small voice that tells you somebody is watching. Never forget that even though you may be alone, God's eyes are always on you.
1: This is Reflections. My name is Carlos Turcios, and this reflection is about the Beatitudes. They are Christ's greeting, not only to those who believe, but to the whole human family. He uses the familiar salutation of the world of light. Blessings flow from his lips as the gushing forth of a long-sealed current of life.
2: Of course it's easy to praise God when things are going well, but we should praise him at all times, for he is good all of the time.
3: The old saying that love is blind is only partly true. I'll be back in a moment with some amazing facts about blind spots that lead to miserable marriages.
4: This is the 3ABN Radio Classic Sermon Series, featuring outstanding sermons from the past.
3: Hello, this is Joe Cruz on the Amazing Facts broadcast, Facts Which Affect You. While we don't like to admit it to ourselves, friends, the majority of American homes today are anything but happy. The collapse of the family is so obvious that we need not waste any time proving it with statistics. I could quote figures on the prevalence of divorce and other evidences of the breakdown of the home, but surely this would be a waste of time when it's so obvious. As I hold large evangelistic meetings in various cities across America, I get close to people's hearts and find out that there's very, very much sadness today. This is why I make this the subject of so many broadcasts. There's nothing in the world that has a greater potential for genuine happiness and satisfaction than the home. And there's nothing that has the potential for so much unhappiness and tragedy and heartache as the home either. We spend most of our time with our families, and yet so many homes are almost literally hell on earth. God intended that our home should be a little bit of heaven, and we can make it that way. That is, we can if both partners are Christians, and if not, we can at least do our part and make it better than it would be otherwise. Of course, even if we knew all the answers to this problem, it would be impossible to give them in a single broadcast or even a series of broadcasts. The home is indeed a complex establishment. I'm keenly aware of the fact that because of the brevity with which this subject can be presented, I'm going to run a great risk of being misunderstood today. And of course, there's no one right way, no single arrangement that will work well in every home. But we should discuss the basis for happiness in families, and I think we can make a lot of progress in this during the next few days. Happiness at home is more than the result of our attitudes, understandings, and principles of Christian conduct, than the specific rules or forms of home organization or methods of home direction. Now, please notice that statement, friend, because it will underlie everything I'm going to say today. With this as a foundation principle, I want to present what seems most important to me in bringing happiness to our families. First, the most important fundamental in finding success and happiness is involved in our preparation for marriage before the home is established. Of course, I realize this is too late for many of us. We're already married. But there are many young people listening, and I'm speaking especially to you for the next few moments. To you, I would say that your future happiness in marriage will depend to a great extent on the foundation you're laying before marriage. And if you will do this wisely, so much can be done to make your afterlife in marriage a happy one. During the teens, during courtship, the attitude toward the sacred privilege, relationship, and duty of marriage is being formed. Young people, take seriously your thinking and your actions before marriage. The genuine respect and appreciation you have for the whole personality of your intended spouse is very, very important. So many times young people get infatuated with just one quality of the boy or the girl, just one part of his or her personality, which they think is great, and they fail to consider all the other attributes of the individual. And this is what is meant by the saying, love is blind. You see, it's really only partly blind. You know there's color blindness, which, like other types of blindness, is not a total blindness. Well, that's the way love is, blind only in some areas. A boy may have very good eyesight when it comes to seeing the loveliness of his girl's face or form, but he may be very blind to her personality. He may have good eyesight when it comes to her talent. She may sing beautifully or play the piano nicely or do something else well, and he may see this, but be blind to the fact that she can't cook. Or he may enjoy her cooking and be blind to her lack of interesting and challenging talent, or to the fact that her intellect is not compatible with his. Or perhaps she's a brain and he admires her grades in school, and this is all he sees. Yet she may be lacking in the practical phases of life that would make her a good mother and homemaker. And so it's wise to take the whole look, young people, to see all that another person is and to accept them realistically before you marry this person, how important that is. Now, please don't misunderstand me. I'm sure none of us can find a mate who is well-rounded in every area of life. It would be unrealistic to wait for this, and we probably wouldn't deserve all that if we found it. Often people don't accept this before marriage. They think that the one they marry is going to be perfect in every detail, and lo and behold, they find out it isn't so. Then they get very disappointed and feel let down, and there's the temptation to feel that someone else might have fulfilled more completely their particular dream. Disappointment sets in and unhappiness results. Young people, you need to be realistic, and those of us who are already married can use this advice too. We need to accept the fact that our husbands or wives are not perfect. If they were, they probably could have married somebody much more perfect than we are. Did you ever think about that? So even before marriage, we should learn to accept the weaknesses and the imperfections of our marriage partner and be happy with him as he is. And you can be sure of this. You won't be able to reform or change one another very much after marriage. Your wife will still squeeze the tube of toothpaste in the middle, probably. And you'll still have trouble putting your socks and shoes away, man. Then, too, a part of courtship involves wise planning for the future. A discussion of home finances, when to plan for children, and other vital considerations. If there's no planning for what the home is to be, misunderstandings are bound to arise, and differences and quarrels may never be ironed out completely. Then the planned union should be surrendered to God. What could be more important than surrendering to God our plans for marriage? Young people, if you've never prayed before, you should pray before you get married. Pray long and hard and many, many times. Give your whole plan to God and express your willingness to carry it out or give it up as He might direct. Unless you're really willing to surrender your courtship to God, you'll be headed for disaster. God knows the future. You don't. The one you intend to marry may be all right today, but 5 years from now, his or her character and personality may change and make you very sad indeed. Therefore, if you ask God to guide you, and if you surrender your way to Him, He will direct you in the way that will be best. In all thy ways acknowledge Him, and He shall direct thy paths. Proverbs 3:6. The Lord will help you know the way to go, whether to proceed with your plans or give them up, if you will really surrender to Him. Now, another essential for a happy marriage is maintaining unity. Keeping a oneness and a closeness with each other. And this begins with a mutual consecration to God. Two hearts, each in supreme dedication to a higher allegiance, can be even closer together than two hearts dedicated only to each other. Now, this may seem paradoxical, but it really is true, friends. And if we pray together and our hearts are united in our faith, we can have a oneness that'll be more precious than words can describe. If we've not had the privilege of entering into wedlock united in God's truth, we must recognize that after marriage, there are times when God calls us as individuals to follow new truth that has come to us. The Apostle Paul counsels us in Scripture, saying that we must follow the truth even if our marriage partner leaves us on account of it. In fact, you'll find that in 1 Corinthians 7. We have a responsibility to God that's higher than any human consideration. And when God calls, we must follow regardless of the result in our home. Jesus said if we're not willing to forsake our family relationships for Him, we are not worthy of Him. So it's important then that we follow the truth, even if it means one of us must step out alone. No one can have mutual respect for a mate who does not obey what he professes to believe. Now next, we must face the fact that after we're married, differences will exist. We must be realistic about the fact that marriage partners will not always agree in everything. There may be even some quite pointed differences on things that are not really of life or death importance. And yet we may find ourselves disagreeing in a way that could lead to considerable difficulty. It'll help if before we get into such a problem, we recognize that there will be a difference now and then, but it doesn't need to be unchristlike in its nature, and it doesn't need to go on embarrassing or damaging us at length. You see, things don't always go like a storybook. There's no such thing as a perpetual honeymoon. So many people get sour on their marriage because they expect the impossible. The home can be happy and it can be a tremendous blessing, but anybody who thinks there's going to be a honeymoon just doesn't know the score. That is, if they think it's always going to be a honeymoon. There will be one in the beginning, of course. Now there are going to be problems to face, adjustments, and learning to live together. Magazine stories and television shows don't portray life as it really is. I hope you realize that. In most fiction and drama, there's either perfect bliss or a big fight and a divorce. Well, that's an oversimplification, friends. Life doesn't work that way. The sooner we come to grips with reality and recognize that life is made up of a certain proportion of problems, that marriage is made up of some disagreements and some adjustments, the sooner we'll learn to be happy in spite of the imperfections. Now the next point I'll bring up is just to tell you I'm not going to bring it up. I'm not going to talk about the sex problems of marriage. I realize it's a very important area of married life and many difficulties exist concerning it, but I don't feel this is the time or the place to discuss it. If there's any phase of marriage that's been discussed and over-discussed, this is probably it. You can read articles on it any week in the current magazines, and a lot of what is said is more harmful than it's helpful. But in any case, there are perhaps better times and places than to discuss marital intimacy here. I'm not implying that sex is unimportant. I certainly wouldn't go back to the days when it was a closed book, when people didn't even talk about it, didn't even accept the fact that it existed. Enlightenment is helpful, but on the other hand, it's obvious today that to any thinking person that enlightenment has been overdone. Christians need to take a sane and sensible attitude to these problems. They should seek counsel and help when they need it, and then live a good, reasonable life in this regard. The Bible gives sound advice on this subject. And I should say this much. If you need help with trouble in this area, go only to those professionally trained to give it. And I should say also spiritually trained to give it. Never discuss it with in-laws or friends, especially anyone of the opposite sex. It will only lead to sadness. Now I come to a list of attributes that will promote happiness between husbands and wives, and there's nothing that will bring happiness to the home more than the ordinary, unglamorized, garden variety of the following qualities. Now, we're not going to be able to deal with many of them today because our time is running out, so we'll have to get into these things in our next broadcast. But first of all, that I'll be talking about as we come on in our next program will be kindness. There is nothing that will bring as much happiness and cover as many incompatibilities as kindness to each other. Thinking of the kind little deeds that we can do to one another to make each other happy. And now, this is Joe Cruz saying goodbye for today.

0: Jesus said, "Ye are the salt of the earth. But if the salt have lost his savor, wherewith shall it be salted? It is thenceforth good for nothing, but to be cast out and to be trodden under foot of men." Matthew chapter 5, verse 13.
1: Thank you for joining us today on Affirming Creation, where we candidly discuss the important truths and sometimes controversial issues of the biblical creation versus evolutionary theory. I'm your host, Pastor Hiram Rester. In 1953, a scientific discovery was made that has affected my understanding of evolution. To be completely forthcoming and honest, I should admit here at the outset today that indeed the examination of fossil remains of specimens thought to be discovered in the year 1912 proved that beyond question, these particular remains are part man and part ape. You say, hold on a second. What do you mean, part man, part ape? Well, allow me to explain for just a moment. Some of you may know where I'm going. We're talking about Piltdown Man. In fact, it was discovered, 50 years after the initial findings from 1912, there in 1953, that these specimens were not at all what they appeared to be. You see, they contained part human specimens intentionally mixed as a fabrication with an ape lower jaw. And so indeed, it was part man, part ape. Ape man? No, not at all. No such thing, actually, has ever been found that truly is ape man. In fact, when you look at the specimens that have come forth, even in the most recent times of the creation-evolution debate, everything has either been fully primate or fully human. However, when this discovery, supposed discovery of Piltdown Man came forth in 1912, the New York Times of December 22nd, 1912, advertised Darwin theory is proved true. They went on to say that the bones illustrate a stage of evolution which has only been imagined before. Might I add that it's still only been imagined? As we look at this amazing lack of discovery, we still have missing links. The reason they're called missing links is because that's exactly what they are. They're missing. They have not been found. The definition from the New Oxford Dictionary, a second edition of missing link is, one, a thing that is needed in order to complete a series, provide continuity, or gain complete knowledge, or second definition, a hypothetical fossil form, intermediate between two living forms, especially between humans and apes. You can talk about Neanderthal man, which incidentally is fully human, had a 13% larger brain than modern man. You can go through Cro-Magnon man, who was modern in every respect. Then you go to such things as Australopithecus afarensis. What's that? Lucy. Named after the Beatles song, Lucy in the Sky with the Diamonds, which does have the initials LSD, and there's still a great debate as to whether they were singing about a drug high or not. I don't really care. But what I discover here is Australopithecus afarensis was fully primate. You see, when you examine all of the evidence, you find that these distinctions remain. Man, number one, permanent bipedal locomotion. Primate walks on all fours. Man, his great toe is in line with the other toes. Primate, the great toe is like a thumb. Man has a brain that is larger. Primate has a brain that is smaller. Man, his head is balanced on top of the spinal column. Primate, the head is hinged in front of the spinal column. Man is less mature at birth. Primate is more mature at birth. Now, if man were higher in the evolutionary chain than primate and had evolved from a primate, you would expect the human beings, as we give birth, that our children would be just as mature, because that's actually not an advantage for them to be less mature at birth from an evolutionary standpoint. Man has more vertebrae, primate less vertebrae. Man has shorter arms, whereas a primate has longer arms. Man has shorter legs. Primate has shorter legs. Man has clearly one type of hand, while a primate has another type of hand. Man has 46 chromosomes, and primate has 48 chromosomes. We found nothing in the paleontological circles to cross those lines. And so everything that has been found is either man or primate, no matter what spin they've tried to put on it. One last one that I will cover that was also a hoax is Nebraska Man. There was a picture in the Illustrated London News of a rough-looking Neanderthal-type-looking guy and a wife that just wasn't the best-looking either. And they were put on the Illustrated London News, Nebraska Man and his wife. Now, the interesting thing is Nebraska Man, they had a very interesting piece of fossil record, which they created Nebraska Man and his wife from. If you think the biblical account where God made Adam and then put him to sleep and took a rib and made his wife Eve, if you think that's an amazing story, that's nothing. Nebraska Man and his wife were both built from just one tooth. Later, it was discovered to be a prehistoric pig's tooth. So, as we talk about evolution's monkey business today, I want you to understand that evolutionists do not actually believe that we evolved from monkeys. What they believe is that we evolved from primates and that we share a same ancestor with modern monkeys. But my friends, modern primates, that is, there has been no fossil evidence of anything that crosses the bounds between man and primate. As we look to the issues, you will be told, especially young people out there that may be listening today, you will be told you are just an animal. Don't believe it. You were made in God's image to have fellowship with Him. Some textbooks will say things like, you're an animal, that you share a common heritage with earthworms. Things like this are found in the textbooks that our kids have, even in elementary school in the public school system today. My mother, recently retired, she taught public school middle school science for 37 years. Now, being in the part of the country she's from, she was able to go around a lot of the evolutionary stuff in the textbooks. But it's there. You find in the outlines in these textbooks, as Darwin's supposed tree of life, that from the most simple organisms, we've evolved until now man is at the top of the food chain. Well, when you think about this, if a frog were to turn into a handsome prince quickly, that's a fairy tale. But, you know, your amphibians are right there in the list that eventually leads up to what would become man. You see, but if a frog turns into a handsome prince quickly, it's a fairy tale. But if it happens slowly over millions of years, well, perhaps that's science. Which one really is the fairy tale? If your answer is C, all of the above, then you got that right. You find the Bible giving a very different account of where man originated. The Bible gives a very different description.

0: And in verse 25, all the animals, and God said it was good. And then in verse 31, it says, God saw everything that he had made, and behold, it was very good. And evening and the morning were the sixth day. So it was good. You see, when God made it, it was good. What I'm saying is it was all good. It was good, it was good. And then God said, it's not good. You say, what do you mean? Perfect world, creation week, and something's not good? Well, that's what God said. You see, God said, it is good, it is good, it is good, it is good. It's not good. You say, what do you mean? Genesis 2 and verse 18. And the Lord God said, it is not good that the man should be alone. I will make a helpmeet for him. And out of the ground the Lord God formed every beast of the field and every fowl of the air and brought them unto Adam to see what he would call them. And whatsoever Adam called every living creature, that was the name thereof. And Adam gave names to all the cattle and to all the fowl of the air and to every beast of the field. But for Adam, there was not found a helpmeet for him. We know the story, the biblical account. And I believe God was creating a place in Adam's heart for Eve to see what it was like to be alone. In Genesis 2:21, it says, the Lord God caused a deep sleep to fall upon Adam, and he slept. And he took one of his ribs and closed up the flesh instead thereof. And the rib which the Lord God had taken from man, he made a woman and brought her unto the man. Adam said in verse 23, this is now bone of my bones and flesh of my flesh. She shall be called woman because she was taken out of man. Verse 24, therefore shall a man leave his father and mother and shall cleave unto his wife, and they shall be one flesh. Now, as we look here, I would like to bring your attention to a powerful principle in Scripture. And that is the law of triple application here. We find in Genesis chapter 5 something very interesting. The origin of man is not negotiable in the Scriptures. In the Old Testament Hebrew, when a word is repeated three times, it's for emphasis' sake. Listen here. Genesis 5 and verse 1. This is the book of the genealogy of Adam. In the day that God created man, he made him in the likeness of God. He created them male and female and blessed them and called them mankind in the day they were created. Now we're talking about the word created. God created man, it says in verse 1. In verse 2, male and female created he them, and in the day they were created. The point, man was created, created, created. Which means he did not evolve, evolve, evolve. Little Johnny came home from Sabbath school one day, and he was telling mother all about the story of Adam and Eve. Well, mommy was quite excited. It was the first time he had ever articulated a story so well. He went out to play in the yard for a little while. And sometime later he came in and he was holding his side and he was bent over and he was crying a little bit. And his mommy said, little Johnny, what is wrong? And he said, mommy, my side hurts. My side hurts. I think I'm having a wife. Well, in Scripture, two women were created from Aunt Adam's side. The original Eve was created from the side of the original Adam. But my friends, Jesus hung between heaven and earth. And when he said it is finished, shortly thereafter, a spear pierced his side, and there came from his side blood and water, the two elements needed to make his bride the church. And so, my friends, Jesus is called the second Adam. And we find the gospel story very clear in creation. And so, my friends, let us be ready to be part of the special time that the Lord has prepared in the future for his people. Thank you for tuning in today. We hope you'll join us next time on Affirming Creation.
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2: 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Failures keep you humble. 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But only God keeps you going.
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0: it shall spring forth. Shall you not know it? I will even make a way in the wilderness and rivers in the desert. I will open rivers in high places and fountains in the midst of the valleys. I will make the wilderness a pool of water and the dry land springs of water. The beast of the field shall honor me, the dragons and the owls, because I give waters in the wilderness and rivers in the desert to give drink to my people, my chosen.
1: I have a great need for Christ, and I have a great Christ for my need. In 2 Corinthians 12:9, the Lord said, "My grace is sufficient for you, for my strength is made perfect in weakness."
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0: I'm Shelley Quinn.
1: I'm J.D. Quinn.
0: And let me ask you this. Would you like a new beginning? Mm. How many people do you know who want a new beginning? God is the God of new beginnings. And today, we have an incredible program.
1: Yes.
0: Because we're going to see testimonials. We're going to hear great stories, but we're going to learn about a wonderful program, series is called New Beginnings. Let me share this Bible scripture with you, because it doesn't matter if you're an individual who is employed out in the world, or if you're an elder of a church, or if you're a pastor. Let me share this. It says, He himself, Jesus, gave some to be apostles, some prophets, evangelists, pastors, and teachers. Why is there this fivefold ministry? So that there's for a purpose, for the equipping of the saints, for the work of ministry, for the edifying of the body of Christ. We don't have enough pastors and evangelists to finish this work. The saints have to get equipped. And our special guest today is a beautiful friend of ours. We love her dearly. Her name is Barbara Taylor, and she is the ASI coordinator for New Beginnings training. And Barbara, thank you so much for being here today.
2: I am so delighted to be with you today. It's such a blessing.
0: It's always a blessing to be with you, and you always have such encouraging stories. I'm going to give you a little nutshell, because I want to kind of start with her testimony. But New Beginnings is a program that ASI, which is Adventist Layman Services and Industries, I always have trouble with that. They began this program in 2000, and it is a full evangelistic series, if you will, but it was made with all of the graphics and instructions for small group study. Mm-hmm. And they do it in such a special way. I'll let Barbara explain more in a minute, but they have someone who is kind of a leader and then an assistant leader, someone who handles the AV, the making sure everybody's
1: video.
0: Got this,
1: yep.
0: And then a host. So there's a team of four, and it's
1: and they
0: interesting.
1: Have greeters also. Yeah. It's important to welcome the people.
0: And so what they have, though, is as people come into a small group, and that's where people really open up, and they learn, and they have the fellowship. Then when they graduate, they incorporate them into one of these four team members. And guess what? The people have just learned all these truths. They've been baptized. Now they're being reinforced, and the Bible keeps, the Bible truths just keep exploding and expanding. And we're going to talk about, if I'm just going to show you this right now. On this little USB drive, and it has the USB and the USB-C, both ends for the new. Now they have all of these Bible studies. They've got them for adults, for youth, and for children, even as young as four, in multiple languages. And it's all available on this USB. So we're going to talk to Barbara Taylor, who coordinates the training for New Beginnings, for ASI. And Barbara, I just wanted to begin with your testimony, because you have such a fascinating testimony. You didn't grow up in a Christian home.
2: No, I did not. I did not. And you know, Shelley and JD, I can tell you, I love sharing my testimony. And when I have an opportunity, sometimes I call it my 7-minute testimony. You know, God's perfect number is 7. Mm-hmm. So I try to keep it to a short testimony, and I just share with everybody. When I was 4 years old, my parents separated, and I was constantly picked mm-hmm. up and put in one home and picked up and put in another home. And subconsciously, I became terrified of being mm-hmm. abandoned and rejected yes. and positive I wasn't loved, because nobody kept me very long. Mm-hmm. And sadly, I went on to become a workaholic, a perfectionist, and an overachiever. And I was the very very first female director of sales and marketing for a major hotel. And I spent 8 years in the sales and marketing department of the hotel industry. And then after that, I was asked to teach a course at the University of Colorado in professional women in sales and marketing. Now brace yourself. Then I was hired by Playboy International, and I was the first female director of club relations and general manager for Playboy International. Sadly, I got involved in the lifestyle of the rich and famous, and I excused everything I did because I kept saying, I'm up here with the A crowd. I don't have to worry. But in reality, it was no different.
1: Yeah.
2: And I spent 3.5 years doing all the wrong things that God never wants us to do. And after 3.5 years, I was burned out. And I had a job offer from General Mills. Now, General Mills, we know, is a cereal company. But at that time, they owned Izod, FootJoy, Monet, and a little company called Lord Jeff of Amherst. And I went to work for them. Within 3 years, I was the number one sales rep. But the fourth year, myself and four other gentlemen bought the company from General Mills, and we took it from a $9 million company to a $48 million company. And we were the largest domestic sweater manufacturers in the United States. We did private labeling for L.L. Bean, Eddie Bauer, Brooks Brothers, Nordstrom's. And then every other week, I owned 12.5%. The man that owned the major portion of 51%, sadly, we had an affair. And as soon as he heard about my celebrity friends, he wanted to meet them and go to the parties. So instead of getting out of the lifestyle, I was right back into it. I commuted every other week from Denver to Manhattan. I'd have a limo pick me up, take me to the office at 5 East 51st Avenue, or take me to the plant in Norwood, New Jersey. And after 8.5 years, we hired a young girl, and they had an affair. Because he owned 51%, he shut me out of the company. And I went from being a multi-millionaire to almost bankruptcy. And I was so depressed, and I was so despondent. I had nothing. I had no one to hold on to. I kept saying, please, please, Lord, help me find a way that I can die that won't hurt. But I remembered a little song. Jesus loves me, this I know. And I kept saying that over and over, and I would cry and cry, and I would say, Jesus loves me. And I started studying the Bible, and after I started studying the Bible, I became a Seventh-day Adventist Christian, and I lovingly tell everybody the Ten Commandments are not multiple choice. And then I always love to share. I can tell you, when I go to churches to do the training, I tell my whole testimony. I don't have time to share all of it, but I can tell you right now, my motto used to be, as Leah Coco would say, either lead, follow, or get out of the way. But now my motto is, Jesus leads. I follow, and let me love others along the way. And you know, as I became a Christian and I was baptized, I just was on fire to share the good news of the gospel. And a friend of mine invited me to be involved in the New Beginnings training. And I just loved doing the training. And now I have traveled all over the world. I have shared multiple times all over the world. And now we're trying to focus on the urgency of sharing now in the United States. Do you know how many of the 22 plus million Seventh-day Adventists are actually laymen and women? 99.1% are lay people, just like you and me. 0.9% are pastors, conference workers, and people that are paid by the General Conference. We want more than anything to be able to train the lay people how to give those small group home Bible studies or even individual Bible studies. It's urgent. It's urgent now that we train people.
0: Okay, so let me back up here. You not only train, but they give you, and there's no charge for their tools. They equip the saints and pastors. It's time for us to equip the saints, because That's where the work is going to get finished, is as the lay people get involved. But you don't charge anything. Tell us, explain to us, this isn't just, I think we've got a couple of graphics to show you. They're beautiful high definition graphics on here. But then they've got, not just the pictures and the verses, but there's instructions for what to do on here as well. And tell us again about the four different, you do the teams of four, because I like that concept. Not one person has to do it all.
2: Well, it's so vital. You know, I have to back up just a little bit. You know, when people like Mark Finley would go all over the world and he would hold evangelistic meetings, and at the end of the evangelistic meetings, they may baptize 100 or 1,000 or 500. But sadly, after 1 year, they went back and 90% of those people had left the church. Do you know why? Because they had no grounding. They had no family connections. They had no nurturing. They had no involvement in ministry. And the reason it's so vital that we have these teams is when we form the teams, we have the speaker, and then we have an assistant speaker, and then we have a technician who takes care of advancing the slides, and then we also have a host or a hostess, and we train the churches. It's so vital that the churches understand how to this all work, and we train them how to use the flash drive with all the lessons and the health lectures. We have health lectures as well, and so it's very vital that they be able to understand how to do the training. And then we also have a very, very important thing. We prepare the people of how do I get Bible contacts. Mm-hmm. You know, the most important thing, and I just pray and pray and pray about this, our churches urgently need to have prayer, prayer, prayer. I was just in a church in California, and we no sooner finished the training. We started the training for the morning. We hadn't gone into the afternoon yet. And they came up to us and they said, we have a prayer room after church that you can come and have prayer, and then we'll have fellowship lunch. And oh, what a blessing it was to know that some of our churches understand the urgency of the prayer time. Amen. I love to tell the stories of those kind of people that have that kind of urgency. But when we do the training and we have the flash drives, we also give the equipment. We have four seminars. The first seminar is why evangelism. And I just want to share a little testimony with you. I love glow tracks. I'm sure you do too, Shelley and JD. They're so wonderful, giving light to our world. You know, if I were to take this beautiful book, and I love this book, this is the most wonderful book for trying to let people know the wonderful news about righteousness by faith. But a lot of times we can only carry a little tiny glow track. So I carry a whole pocket full of glow tracks. And I want to share a testimony about a young man. He was 11 years old, and he went to the mall with his mother and father, and they started passing out glow tracks. And he had this little glow track, why I go to church on Saturday. And he passed the glow track to the lady, and he turned around and he started to walk away. And she said, oh, no, no, come back, come back. I have to have you ask you a question. And sure enough, he turned over and she said, I've been studying about the Bible. I want to know about the Sabbath. And so he took her over to her parents and his parents, and his parents started studying the Bible with her, and she became a Seventh-day Adventist. Amen. Now they have a glow track rack in their church, and she is in charge of giving everybody a glow track, seven glow tracks, so they can pass out one a week, even if we just...
3: One a day.
2: So even if we just took seven glow tracks every Sabbath, if we went home, I put them in my purse, I put them in my pocket, I can't tell you how many times I have shared this. I could be here all week telling you stories.
0: Well, but let me back up to just a second, because we want to get to the new beginnings and all of these wonderful testimonies. You've been doing this since 2007, and you have been all over the world. You've been to every South American country except Colombia. I know that you've been to Bolivia a lot.
2: Yes.
0: And Brazil.
2: I've been to Bolivia.
0: And Bolivia. You've been in every country in Brazil. Barbara shared the most amazing statement. We see these churches exploding in growth. A number of new churches coming on. What is the percentage of the number of people in Brazil who do home small group studies?
2: And 80%, 80% mm-hmm. of the people in Brazil, they have small group home Bible studies or even individual Bible studies. A dear lady by the name of Sarah, she had individual Bible studies, and over the last 10 years, she had 1,000 baptisms.
0: Glory
2: That's the difference. You know, it's so important. You know, when we give Bible studies, we become more and more understanding of what the Bible says. And it's so vital that we become part of that as well.
0: All right. So you go out and you do 4 trainings and on a weekend to a church or whenever the church has booked you. Now, let's talk about, we're going to come back a little bit more about this, but tell us some of the stories, because you have some amazing stories from around the world.
2: Well, years and years ago, one of the very first trainings was actually done in Moldova.
1: Moldova,
2: at that time, they had a Siberian clipper that had come in, and it was minus 36 degrees Celsius. And nobody expected anybody to show up because it was so cold, and so many of the people had a long distance to walk. Well, the next morning when the church opened up, we had over 1,200 people that showed up for the training.
0: Glory to God. And
2: unbelievable. At that point, they had a 4% baptismal rate, and they all went home. They formed their small groups. They did their studies, and within 1 year, they had a 14% growth in their church.
0: Praise
2: the Lord. When we also went to Cambodia. Now, Cambodia was, again, just the opposite. But here again, in Cambodia, there were 2 young men from Vietnam, and they had snuck across the border. And back in those days, it was literally very difficult to be able to come across and sneak across to learn how to study and how to train the people. And they came in, and they went to the training, and after the training, they went back, and they snuck back across the border to Vietnam. And they set up their little group, and they started their meetings, and no sooner did they start their meeting, and they heard this. And they were silent. They didn't know, and all of a sudden, the young man went to the door, and he slowly opened the door, and there's a picture of Jesus Christ on the screen. And the man said, "Chief of police, what are you doing in here?" And the young man said, "Well, do you want to come in and see?" So no sooner does he come in, and he said, "Okay." So he came in, and he sat down, and he started listening. And they went through the Bible study. And they said, "Would you like to come back?" "Okay." Well, to make a long story short, he was baptized.
0: Glory to God.
2: After the baptism, he said, "We'll hold the meetings in my house. They won't bother us in my house." And then we also had a wonderful, wonderful training. And here again, I wish I could share all of them, but I went to Bolivia, and we had probably close to 3,000 people that came. Some of them came 24 hours to get to the training, and we had metal seats, and we went to the training from 8:30 in the morning till like 6 o'clock at night, and they sat on these hard metal chairs all day long to do the training. And at the end, we had testimonies after testimonies, but this general, he stood up. And his wife and 2 daughters had been baptized earlier, and they were so passionate about sharing Jesus. And the little daughters would go to the general, and they would say to their papa, "Oh, papa, won't you come to church? Please come to church." And he'd say, "No." And he'd march off, and he'd go off to work. And this went on for 2 solid years. And at the end of 2 years, the little daughter finally went to her papa, and she said, "Oh, please, please, papa, just once, won't you come to church?" Okay. Well, he came to church, and of course, he was baptized. I don't know if we have a picture of him. I think we have one. But he is second only to, yes, there he is, second only to the president of Bolivia. And his testimony was, he said, Barbara, I'm going to hold 3 small group home Bible studies in my home over the next year. And they had 37 baptisms as a result.
0: Glory to
2: God. And he was inviting all the top government officials from Bolivia. And this is why it's so vital that we understand the importance of training people to give Bible studies.
0: Amen.
1: Can I share this?
2: Yes.
1: This is off of my notes. Our team goes in, what do we do? Our team goes into the churches and spend the day training the lay people with inspiring testimony, sharing. Now, this is the point that you're telling. This is what we need to do. Why evangelism? How to set up teams and making contacts. Man, that's important to know.
2: Vital.
1: Visitations made simple.
2: Mm-hmm.
1: Need to know that. And making appeals and gaining decisions. So there's the 4 steps, right?
2: Right.
1: Okay, so as we go forward, then the fruit of this 4 steps, number one is they're praying to have a closer walk, to understand, and then they can sit and tell stories all day long.
2: Yes.
1: Jesus is real. He's calling us. So go ahead, Shelley.
0: I just found that because I'm sitting here.
1: Why evangelism? Why are we doing this? Because people are interested. People are hungry. As you started off by mentioning, we're living in uncertain times right now.
2: Amen.
1: Something's going on.
2: And this is why the closer we get to the time of the end, you know, Sister White tells us at the end of time, the only place we'll have to be able to share the gospel is going to homes and sharing the gospel personally with people in homes, as well as giving the health message. And this is so vital that we understand now is the time to train people.
0: Mm-hmm. And let's talk about this team concept again. You know, many of us, we lead busy lives. And sometimes the idea of having a small group study, we might think, oh, well, then I've got to get my house all clean. I've got to have the, you know, some refreshments. I've got to do this. Oh, and then we've got to explain the scriptures. It's overwhelming to think about doing this. But I love the concept of new beginnings. Explain the 4 and even to the point, like, if someone says, okay, I'll host it in my home, what do you instruct them to do as far as being a host?
2: Okay, well, the very first thing that we recommend, whether it's the female or the male host, is we always tell them, take all the magazines and the newspapers and anything that will distract people from the presentation, take it off the tables. As soon as they come in, we do recommend giving them a little guava juice and give them a little cookie, maybe a nice little vegan cookie, and also show them where the restroom is so that they don't interrupt the meeting. And then as soon as the meeting begins, have everybody make sure that they're facing the screen so that they don't have any obstruction to their view. And then once they start the meetings, we always start with a 5-minute health lecture, just on the little flash drive. And then after, do you know that if you give a child 12 years old a Coca-Cola, a child 12 years old, 1 can of Coca-Cola is like 7 cups of caffeine.
0: Woo!
2: That is itself a health lecture. Now, let's talk about the gospel so we can know the future. And this is why it's so important. We tell them, we give them suggestions of how to invite people to come to their home.
0: Okay, so back up, because we're still on the 4.
2: Okay.
0: So there's somebody that's hosting.
2: Yes.
0: What does the leader do?
2: They practice. And before they practice, they pray.
0: So this isn't an audio on this. This would be that as it comes up, they're reading it.
2: Yeah. And here's why it's so important. On this flash drive, they not only have the audio, the script. The script is given to them for each lesson. And then they have the pictures so that the technician can follow along the script. Can I just share one quick story? This lady in Wisconsin, she had been 84 years and her husband was 90, and they'd been married for 48 years, and she wanted so desperately, he would bring her to church every single Sabbath, but he would never come in. And she wanted desperately to host a meeting, and she went home and she said, "Oh, honey, won't you please let me have just a small little group in the house?" And no, please, just once. Okay. Well, then she said to him, "You know, I don't know how to advance this technology stuff. Could you just help me do that?" Okay. So, of course, he had to watch the script and he had to follow along with the program. And, of course, at the end, what do you think happened? He was baptized. And that was, again, wonderful testimony of how God is working. If you understand this, this is why when we go to the churches, we rehearse. We rehearse how to make a presentation so that the speaker has, I always tell everybody, if you're the male speaker, get a whole bunch of soccer balls and practice in front of the soccer balls or basketballs. And if you're a woman and you're going to be the speaker, you just set up all the stuffed animals and you preach to the stuffed animals and rehearse. It's so important that we rehearse and we make a presentation.
0: But you don't have to research the information. It's all right here, so that you've got
2: it's all right there. Okay. And it's so important when you talk to people that you look at them.
0: Amen.
2: And you preach to them. Yeah. And this is why it's so important when we train the people, we tell them, you know, preach from your heart, because God wants you to give an earnest appeal, and we also encourage them every single sermon at the end of that sermon to have a personal appeal. They don't have to read the script. Have a personal appeal. And it's so vital. And the assistant speaker, he or she will be rehearsing right alongside in case maybe, let's just say, JD, you want to share one night and Shelley, you want to share the next night. Or you can take turns, or you can have somebody in case JD doesn't feel well. The assistant speaker has to be available to share the gospel. And it's also very vital that the assistant speaker pray during the entire sermon that you're presenting and watching the people to see if maybe somebody has a questioning look in their face or maybe they're upset about what's being spoken about. That person needs to be prayed about. So the assistant speaker during the whole presentation is praying the entire time. And they're also prepared to teach the sermon.
0: Well, go ahead. I just want to say this before I forget. What I love about the 86-year-old woman and her husband is that it shows you that even going up for a one-on-one Bible study, you could sit down and do this as a one-on-one Bible study. But I believe, and we know like CA and Irma and what they do in Panama, we see a lot in the South American countries, and it's probably a lot since this has been going on since 2000. There've been early 2000s training this way, but the small group studies are very effective in bringing people into the church because there's that fellowship. They've got a bond. They begin to feel like family.
2: Amen.
0: But what I love is that you don't have it where one person's doing everything. But then let's say that you've got 15 people coming to your small group study and you have a very high baptismal rate. And then they come into the church. Then what you turn around and do is encourage them. You put them on a team with a couple of seasoned people, but you've got the new people. So not only have they heard Bible truths, the gospel, prophecy, and that they've heard that and they've accepted it, but now as they're involved again, they're really getting grounded. Like you said, you can go to an evangelistic series and hear it and go, "Oh yeah, I'm in." But if it's not reinforced, mm-hmm. you can walk out the back door of the church.
2: Exactly.
1: One thing that I want to, at least this makes sense to me, we all have different gifts.
2: Amen.
1: And what we found out, that there's some people that have that gift of hospitality. Oh, they would love for people to come in. There's some people that have the gift of teaching. And so I think the way that God arranges things is put those four together.
2: Exactly.
1: And then as they go to the next place, then that shares. And once again, we're just duplicating. But people are hungry. I mean, I know people that's wanted to get Bible studies their whole life, but they were afraid. But boy, they'd love to invite someone to their home. Mm-hmm. And that would be a good place to find out that this is not brain surgery.
2: Exactly.
1: That you can do this. And they want to do it. Yes. And so there's where the total involvement comes in, because now I can do this. The Holy Spirit's working on their heart. Mm-hmm. And now they have a, when can I share, Barbara? Says, well, you know, I know just we're going to go to this new place this next week, and I would love for you to. So this week you practice, and we'll find someone else to be the welcome committee.
2: Exactly.
1: And so now we've got people that are involved.
2: Exactly.
1: And if we got people involved, then they can't wait till the next week.
2: Exactly.
1: And they just, by nature, want to practice.
0: Yeah. Barbara, we are, you know, I want to go out with my boots on. That's what I always say is my goal is to go out with my boots on. And it's beautiful when God has given us purpose. I'm no spring chicken anymore, but every morning I get up and I've got purpose and I love it. I love sharing the gospel with others. It's something that it keeps you going, obviously, because you do a whole lot of traveling. I know you were in a major accident, crushed your foot, but yet, what is it that keeps you going constantly? What's reinforcing this from the Lord?
2: I think the most important thing for me is every morning when I wake up, I have my devotions. And after my devotions, I pray and I plead with the Lord. Please, Lord, give me just one divine appointment, just one. And I can tell you, we could be here all day. I could tell you testimony after testimony how God has answered my prayers. And I believe every single one, when I travel all over the world, I can't tell you how many people are saying to me, Barbara, we want to share, but we don't have the support that we need to have. And I said, we're going to share all those things with you so you can have the support and the mm-hmm. materials. And I think it's so important that we understand every single day, if we pray and pray and pray, as God has asked us to pray so often, I pray throughout the day. I pray wherever I'm going. And I say, okay, Lord, today's the day I want to have a divine appointment. And sure enough, God will give me a divine appointment. But when we do this training and we ask the churches, please, I don't care. We don't charge anything for us to come to your church. We will come to your church and we will train the people and we will have these groups. I want to share with you just...
0: Wait. Time out, because I haven't done this yet. This is very important and I want to put it up on the screen here. If you would like Barbara and part of the ASI team to come out and train your church in this new beginning series, her email is between, and then the number 2, at AOL.com. Let me repeat that. Between, BETWEEN, the number 2, at AOL.com. And as she said, they'll come out for nothing. They'll train your church. They'll equip your church. And of course, they would love a love offering to go to ASI to help cover all these costs. But this is not for monetary purposes. This is sheer love for the Lord. Mm-hmm. And it's amazing how you just keep going.
2: Well, you know, I was in Bulgaria last year, and then I was in Brazil, and I just we trained at about 5 or 7 churches right here in America last year, and I can tell you the people now understand how urgent it is that we train the people in North America. We'll go anywhere all over the world, but it's so vital now that we focus on people in North America. But when I was there in Brazil, my translator, he was a pastor, and he had 17 churches. Mm. Now, how do you take care of 17 churches when you just have one pastor? So that's why it's so vital that we train the lay people how to give those small group home Bible studies or even individual. But you know, I forgot to mention on the back of my glue tracks, I take a little address label and I put on the address label for questions or Bible studies, call or text, and then I give a phone number and I give an email. So you know, on a glue track, it's much easier to spread that gospel and have a contact. And Every day, I love sharing Jesus. I love sharing Jesus. I like to go to houses. I want to share this with you real quick. You know, we have this little bag, and we put a magazine in it, or we can put Shelley's book in it. You know, you can get Shelley's book for free. I tell you, this is a great gift to give to people because you don't have to pay anything except for the freight. And this gives us the most assurance, peace, and happiness. But put it in a little bag and knock on the door and say, "Hi, I'm Barbara. I have a gift for you." And very few people will ever say, "No, I don't want a gift." They'll say, "Thank you." And then we always try to encourage them and say, "I love to pray with people. Would you like me to pray for something for you today?" I have to tell you this quick story. I was in Kansas City doing a training, and afterwards we went out and we gave the Great Controversy books. And on the front door was a picture of Muhammad, a Muslim house. And the lady came to the door, and I knocked on the door, and I said, "Hi, I'm Barbara. I'd like to give you a gift." And she said, "Well, you know I'm Muslim, don't you?" And I said, "Yes, but I'd love to give you this gift." And she took it, and then I said, "And I'd love to have a prayer with you if you have some special request." And she said, "Yes, I have my 2 sons. I'd like you to pray for my sons." Mm. So I just said a little short prayer. And you know, when I pray every day, I talk about that. I say, "Lord, you remember that Muslim lady? She was the most gracious, wonderful, beautiful lady. And I just pray that God will open her heart." On the back, we always put a little track in here about 8 secrets to the world's healthiest people. Or we put a little health message in there. So if they're not home, we put it on their doorknob. So you can take these and you can share that. And then always, always pray after you share those tracts, after you share the books. Say, "Lord, touch those people's hearts. I can't." You know, Sean Boonster once said, and I think this is so important, he said, "You know, you don't know the people that are looking to know Jesus or have searching, but God does." So when you pray every day, you say, "God, I don't know who's open to my witnessing, but you do, and I pray that you'll put me in front of that person so I can share that with them."
1: You know, I was talking to a person, this has been a couple of years ago, and they were talking about handing out literature, and I just said, "You know, I don't think that's my gift. I don't feel like I probably know exactly what to say." And he looked straight in my eyes and says, "You know, I didn't either, JD, but I found the perfect place to leave a little glow track, and that's whenever I go to the service station. I fill up my vehicle with gasoline, and I just take out a glow track, and I just set it there on top of that pump." And I had no comeback.
2: Amen.
1: I didn't fill up my car with gas. I am at the service station. There's not going to be a person there that wants to confront me. I just, lesson well learned, because God is God.
3: Amen. You know, I read something the other day, and I think that there's a lot of truth in this. It said that if you are not excited about sharing the good news of Jesus Christ with others, you probably don't know him yourself.
2: Mm-hmm.
3: And what is beautiful about small groups is that people will come to a small group, to your home, who would never walk into the church.
2: Amen.
3: You can get, because what you're doing, you've got that team of four, and it's not just people who are coming in through, I don't know how much that enters into it, but I know people who've started small groups, and everybody just invites somebody that either is their neighbor or is from work, and they come in and they develop this rapport. They develop this fellowship. Everybody's got questions. And, you know, you don't have to have all the answers, even though the scripts are here. If you don't know the answers, the adequate answer is, I don't know, but I know somebody that I can talk with, or we'll research this in the Bible and find it. So this, the idea of the small group, we live in a time, quite frankly, who knows how much longer our religious liberties will hold. But we've heard so many testimonies of people like you were talking about, where the knock on the door and it was someone who was coming, you'd think, the chief of police, to shut it down. We've heard so many testimonies from missionaries who've had that experience. And that authoritarian figure ends up joining the church and hosting even. So what has been one of the most surprising things? You've been doing this for a couple of decades now. What has been one of the most challenging things and surprising things to you?
2: Well, I want to back up just a little bit, Shelley, because, you know, one of the things you said about, well, how do I invite people? And, you know, we always tell everybody, if you're on the team, you have four people on the team, you each make a list of 10 names. Maybe it's your family member. Maybe it's somebody in your workplace. Maybe it's somebody in your community, or maybe it's a neighbor. And you make a list of those 10 names. So you start out with 10 names each, and then all of a sudden, after the first week or two, and we always tell the people, share those names with your church members. They don't, maybe they're not involved in having the Bible studies, but they can pray and share those names with those church members and have them pray about that as well. So you pray over those 10 names. After a week or two, you share the 10 names with each other, and now we have 40 names. And after we pray over those 40 names, then we invite the people, and we share how to invite the people. But I want to tell you, I think one of the most challenging things for me is I grew up as a child being terrified of being rejected, because I was always pointed at, you're a bad, bad little girl. And I was terrified of being rejected. And when I became a Christian and I started having a blessed, blessed relationship with Jesus, a friend told me, Barbara, when somebody says, yesterday I was on the bus coming from the parking to the terminal, and everybody on the bus, I gave them a glow track, and I said, this will give you peace, assurance, and certainty for the future. But one man said, no, I don't need that. And I thought to myself, he's not rejecting you, Barbara. He's rejecting Jesus. And how hard it must be for Jesus to know somebody's rejecting him. So I always tell everybody, when we're out there sharing, we should never be offended when somebody says, no, thank you. I can't tell you how many times I love sharing my little testimony. And then somebody, I'll try to share a glow track, and they'll say no, you know, and I keep saying, I love you and God bless you. And I can tell you testimony after testimony. But the most exciting thing I'll tell you is share a little track or a little testimony. I was down in Paraguay, and we were doing the training, and this young girl, probably 19, 20 years old area, and she had come to the small groups, and every night she would go home and she would share with her friends and her neighbors, and everything she learned, including the Bible lesson, she would share with all of her neighbors and her friends. And the day we did the training, she brought 9 people with her.
3: Wow.
2: To come with her to the final. What we recommend is the first 16 to 18 lessons in the small group home Bible study, you don't involve the pastor at first. You involve them. You want them to be your family, your friends. You're nurturing them. You're encouraging them. You're praying together. But at the end, That's when you invite the pastor, and the pastor helps to finish what we call finish the evangelism and prepare the people for baptism. It's not necessary, but the pastor has other things to do. So with the small groups, it's nice to be able to have them together. But at the end, then they have what they call the reaping meetings, and then they invite them to come to the church, and maybe they'll have a reaping meeting for all the people. But this young girl, she had brought 9 people, and you know, I can't tell you what a joy it is. Every time I train, there's always, especially in some of these countries, they'll always have a baptism, you know.
3: And but here's something that, two things that struck me when you were talking about making a list of 10 people each and praying over it. I met a woman who every New Year's, she would make a list of 20 people, and her New Year's resolution was to pray for that list of 20 people each and every day. And guess what? By the end of the year, I think she said for like 8 years in a row that she'd been doing this, at least 18 or 19 of those 20 people would have turned their heart to the Lord.
2: Amen.
3: The prayer, I mean, that's a very important thing. But what you're saying is that this is something that, are you a college student? Maybe you're even a high school student. You'd like to get, you know, the reason young people are leaving the church is because we're not getting them involved. Well, if we're not getting them involved, now you've got an opportunity to get involved yourself. There are youth lessons on here. Maybe you're a mother or a couple who do homeschooling. There's children lessons on here. You could get some of your other homeschooling friends together. If you're a pastor or an evangelist, please remember what Ephesians 4:12. Let's repeat that. Ephesians 4:12. The purpose of pastors is to equip the saints and to have the saints go out and do that. And let me talk to the saints for a second. We can't look to our pastors and expect them to do it all. Mm-hmm. Sometimes we sit back and I hear people clucking their tongues, saying, well, you know, he didn't do such and such and such and such. God expects us to be involved, and that's being involved in sharing Christ is really what brings life to us. You would say that you have been more blessed,
2: amen,
3: in giving than in you've received more by you being involved.
2: I can tell you, you know, I always tell everybody, if you want to receive a real blessing, you have to learn how to give and love and be a blessing to others. But every time I go to a country, I always think, well, I'm going to be doing a great job. But guess what? I'm God's servant. God is blessing me by giving me the opportunity to share with others, and just the same with you. You know, you're servants for the Lord, and this is what we have to remember. We're God's servants.
3: Amen.
2: And we're here to serve others. And just like Jesus' example, we must love and nurture and encourage. I was in the athletic club the other day, and I'm always talking about my Jesus, you know, and I was in the athletic club, and I had walked around the corner. There's a series of lockers, and there's a young girl there, and she said, you know, I know you love Jesus because I hear you talking about him. And she said, you know, I love Jesus too. And her name, I won't tell you her name, but I mean, her name is, and I have to remember all these people in my prayers, but we never know when we're sharing the good news of the gospel, who's listening. And there's a lot of young people. You know, the biggest problem we have in Summit County is because of all the snow and the cloudy days and the dreary days, the highest number of attempted suicides and suicide is in Summit County, just where our
3: Summit County, Colorado.
2: Uh-huh. It's Colorado.
3: Wow.
2: And so there are a lot of young people. You know, you can read the news, and the news will tell you the rate of suicides in the whole United States has gone up drastically.
3: So let me repeat this one more time. We are talking about Adventist Layman Services and Industries, ASI. They have this evangelistic series called New Beginnings, and the training is free. The tools are free. And right here, I've got this USB in my hand. It has two sides to it. It's got the USB and the USB-C, so it fits either way. But it has high resolution pictures. It's got the graphics and the scriptures. It has the instructions what to say. And I don't care if you're a young person, want to get a young group together to reach out to people in your school, or if you're maybe new to the area and you need to get to know people, or you've been sitting on a pew for the last 20 years and you want to get involved. This is something that it's not reliant on one person. There's a whole program. And you know what? Barbara or someone from ASI, Barbara is coordinator for this training. They will come to your church and give a four-part seminar. Let me give you her email address, the ministry email address, between, B-E-T-W-E-E-N, between two, just the number two, between two at AOL. com. You can email her and say, yes, we'd love for you to come to our church. Pastors, you ought to be jumping on this opportunity because, as you said, if you want your evangelism to be successful, nothing like getting your church involved with small group studies weeks before so that they have planted seed. And then by the time you're ready to do your evangelistic series, it's time to harvest that seed. Barbara, we've got to take a quick break. I just want to thank you. I know you look forward. I mean, you always, so the zeal of the Lord is in you, mm-hmm. the zeal of the Holy Spirit. But I want to thank you for being here. And we're going to take a quick break and come back for a closing thought from Barbara. But we want you to get in touch with her once again. That's between two at AOL.com. Get your church on the move because Jesus is coming soon and people need him. We'll be right back after this news break.
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0: You know, I really hope that when people watch this program, they take away the idea that Christ is everything.
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2: 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He's still speaking to us today in a very real sense.
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5: During the break, Barbara was telling us a great story about the Arcata McKinleyville Church in California. Share that briefly.
6: I just want to share that so quickly. You know, we went out to California. They're in Northern California, the Arcata McKinleyville Church. And we had a wonderful, wonderful group of people that were there. And these people were so on fire for the Lord. And they were so excited about the training and the tools and the equipment that we gave them. And I just left. And afterwards, when I left, I received a message that they have two girls there. They were paternal twins, not identical, but they were probably the most energetic about sharing Jesus. And when they went afterwards, the Shauna, who was the one sister, her husband tragically had died 2 months before and in his sleep, but praise the Lord, he'd been baptized. Amen. And then after that, her paternal twin had a Down syndrome child, and no sooner had that little child, she was about 17 or 18 years old, and she wanted to be baptized, and they baptized the girl. And then the other daughter had a little baby, and she had the baby dedicated. Well, sadly, they had no sooner had about 7 baptisms in their family from their joy of sharing Jesus. So they went ahead, and one of the elders, he's a doctor, Dr. McKinley, he called me and he said, Barbara, they had a terrible fire, and Shauna's sister, her Down syndrome daughter, and the little baby were all died. So we have to keep them in our prayers. You know, Shauna still has a passion for sharing Jesus, and she still wants to let others know, no matter how bad it is.
5: Isn't God's timing perfectly that they all came to know Him before?
6: Amen.
5: Barbara, thank you so much for being here. Thank you for what you do for God's glory, and I know He equips you. Our prayer for those of you at home is get involved, and may the grace of our Lord and Savior Jesus Christ, the love of the Father, and the fellowship of the Holy Spirit be with you today and always. We love you.
7: God bless you.

Praise the Lord, everyone. Pastor Ryan Johnson here with 3ABN Sabbath School Panel. Here in the third quarter, we're focusing on 1st and 2nd Corinthians. That's how it shows up in your Bible. But of course, these are the 1st and 2nd epistles or letters that the Apostle Paul writes to the church in the ancient city of Corinth. Through this quarter, we look at a lot of practical things. But what I really enjoy is being able to see ourselves in the gospel. As we examine the city of Corinth, it's very close to many of the cities that we live in. As we examine the churches in Corinth, they're very, very similar to some of the things that we are dealing with in our churches. And even Paul himself.

0: himself. His personality comes out as the Lord uses him to write these epistles and, of course, to ultimately speak to us. So join us at 3ABN Sabbath School panel every week. We cannot wait to study with you. It's going to be a blessing. God be with you and be encouraged.
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1: Greetings and thank you for being here today. Good program coming up. We've got the Bible quiz. We have a good one, too. One that I think you'll enjoy. At least I hope so. We have some great music and some Bible texts and some more. So be sure to stay right here.

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And let me give you the telephone numbers to reach 3ABN Prayer Partner should you have an interest to receive prayer. 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

0: That's Allison Durham Speer and Sitting at the Feet of Jesus, and that's exactly where we all need to be, right? Before that, the Oakwood College Church Chorale, Jesus paid it all, every bit of it, every smidgen of the penalty for our sin, Jesus paid for. And from Rudy Michelli, Trust His Heart. I'm Jay Christian. Remember, coming up a little later on this hour, we've got the Musical Meditations Bible Quiz, and out of the goodness of my heart, I will give you a hint. Today, the question centers around the Ten Commandments. So there, you've been given a hint, so hope you're ready for it when it comes up a little bit later on. Now here's a text from Isaiah, "For the Lord has comforted His people and will have mercy upon the afflicted." So if you're afflicted, remember this, Isaiah 49, verse 13, the last part of verse 13. Again, the Lord comforts His people. He has mercy on those who are afflicted. That's sort of like a paraphrase, but that's what it said. And so if you're having some challenges, I hope this is speaking to your heart. Isaiah chapter 49, verse 13. Stay with us. There's much more to come on Musical Meditations from 3ABN Radio.
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2: The Savior at the Spa. He had been there so long, lying beside the legendary pool, along with all the sick and frail that was waiting around Bethesda's pool for the angel to come. He knew his chance of reaching the water before anyone else was almost out of the question. Nevertheless, he had been sick for 38 years and was desperate, despite knowing the facts about the pool. There was only one pool. There would only be one angel to stir the water, and no one knew when it would happen. He was conscious of the fact that he had to be the first person into the water. He had to be the first because there would only be one healing. His problem was insurmountable because he knew his affliction would restrain any speedy movement toward the pool. He was dreadfully aware that the other people would not help him into the water lest they forfeit their opportunity to be healed. Even as he surveyed Bethesda, the supposed source of recovery for him, he was overwhelmed with thoughts of despair. From the despair of his deathbed, he heard a voice speaking to him. Looking up, he saw someone standing in front of him. He was looking down with compassion in his eyes. What was it the man had said to him? Did he say, "Wilt thou be made whole?" He responded, "Sir, I have no man when the water's troubled to put me into the pool. But while I'm coming, another steppeth down before me." The stranger spoke again with authority and declared, "Rise, take up thy bed and walk." He didn't know exactly why he'd reacted so quickly without questioning this man, but he got up anyway. He got up and immediately was made whole and took up his bed and walked. As he walked away from the pool with his sick bed under his arm, he was confronted by the Jews and told that it was unlawful to carry his bed on the Sabbath. He answered them, "He that made me whole, the same said unto me, take up thy bed and walk." He remembered the question the man had asked him. He remembered what the man had told him to do, and he knew that he was healed. He knew he no longer needed the pool. He knew he no longer needed the people's help, and he knew his problem was gone. He also knew the first thing he was going to do was go to the temple to worship God, because it was Sabbath and it had been years since he had been there. This is where he found out that the Savior at the Spa was Jesus. He departed, found the Jews, and told them it was Jesus that had made him whole. It was Jesus, not the pool, which had healed him of 38 years of infirmities. It was Jesus, not the people, that had helped him. As he headed toward his home and family, he pondered everything that had happened. He had looked to several different things as his source for healing and help, when all he really needed was this man, Jesus, who is the source of all things.
0: Lily Deal has a CD called Two Times Mine, an interesting title for her CD. In any case, this is a song from that, and the song is called Oh God, Our Help on Musical Meditations.

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0: That's Maddie Caparis, Jesus and Me, title cut from her CD. Andy Litchfield, before that, I Need You in My Life. And from Lily Deal, Oh God, Our Help. Coming up in just a little while, it's not very far away at all, we'll have the Musical Meditations Bible Quiz. And today's topic centers around, or today's question, I should say, centers around the Ten Commandments. Here's a proverb from Proverbs chapter 28. He that trusts in his own heart is a fool. Woohoo, that's straightforward. But whoso walks wisely shall be delivered. So how do we walk wisely? Walking with the Lord, of course. This is Proverbs chapter 28, verse 26.
1: Hello, my name is Pastor Bradley Booth. I'm the author of 101 Reasons to Go to Heaven. Here's reason number 26. No more trashed marriages. One of the best things about heaven will be the happy families that live together in peace and harmony. No more separations between husbands and wives. No more marriage annulments or divorces. No more broken homes. No more cohabiting charades between consenting adults. These kinds of relationships are damaging to families and to the human race. If the family is the foundation of society, then broken homes are the demise of it, and we see that everywhere in the world today. Current research tells us that in America alone, 55% of children live in a fractured home. Statistics suggest that 40 to 50% of all married couples will eventually separate and then divorce. Those who live together before marriage have 49% chance of becoming divorced, compared to 20% of those who do not live together. These are sobering numbers, due in part to the lack of commitment for the marriage relationship. But it's not all bad news. God created Adam and Eve in His image and then married them for eternity. It was the divine standard then, and still is today. For this reason, a man shall leave his father and mother and be joined to his wife, and the two shall become one flesh. Ephesians 5:31. Someday soon, those of us who love Jesus will be restored to our heavenly home. Divorce and broken homes will be a thing of the past. Families will celebrate the gift of eternal life together. Children will be happy and secure as they join their parents on the sea of glass to worship their Creator. Brothers and sisters will have picnics under the tree of life and travel the galaxies together. What an exciting promise. And that's another reason to go to heaven.
2: 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A metronome, a music stand if needed, a quiet place, a set time for rehearsal, and an in-tune instrument. Most importantly, be the music teacher's ally. Together, you and the teacher can help your child achieve success and experience musical enjoyment. I'm Jennifer LaMountain reminding you, God has created you with a musical mind.
0: Remember a few minutes ago when I said the question in the Bible quiz was not too far away? Well, I wasn't wrong. Here it is. The Ten Commandments first appear in the Old Testament. Which of those ten laws was not carried forth into the New Testament? Which of the Ten Commandments was not carried forth into the New Testament? That's your question. You have three songs in which to find the answer.

You've had some time to find the answer to the Musical Meditations Bible Quiz, but I'll still give you some time till the end of this song. Which of the Ten Commandments was not carried forward from the Old Testament into the New Testament? Answer's coming up.

0: We've got the answer to the Bible quiz in just a few seconds. That was Roland Gresham, Footprints of Jesus. Steve Darmody, One More Day before that. And from Jimmy Self, Let Us Believe. Okay, now, a little while ago, quite a while ago, actually, you've had a long time if you were with us from the beginning. You've had quite a while to find the answer to the Bible quiz question. But if you weren't here for the asking of the question twice already, by the way, I'll repeat it for you so that maybe you'll be able to come up with the answer right off of the top of your head. But in any case, the Bible quiz question was, the Ten Commandments first appear in the Old Testament. Which of those ten laws was not carried forth into the New Testament? Okay, so here is the answer. It was actually, all Ten Commandments, as listed in the Old Testament, are in the New Testament. So if it was a commandment in the Old Testament, it's valid today, every last one of them as written. So there you go. They are all valid. None of them have been done away with. Did you get it right? Well, I truly hope you did. And if you did, may I say congratulations. I'm Jay Christian. Stay with us. There's much more to come. This is Musical Meditations from 3ABN Radio, and we've got a song by T. Marshall Kelly. Next.
1: This is Janice Brown with a ray of sunshine for the mind, soul, and spirit. The Open Door. One morning we discovered that all the doors of our house and garage had been left unlocked or open all night. I told my husband that I was really thankful to God for living in a safe neighborhood. As I thought about the safe neighborhood, the thought came to my mind that it was not the safeness of the neighborhood that had protected us. It was the protection and goodness of God that kept us safe. He protects us. Psalm 34, verse 7 says, "The angel of the Lord encampeth round about them that fear him and delivereth them." Then I remembered how the guards protected the compound from intruders when we lived in Ethiopia. There was a large brick wall in front of the compound, and every hour after sunset, the guards would walk around the compound with long, black, shiny guns that they would not hesitate to use to keep safe the people living within. There was no end to our appreciation for those guards, but there is no protection like that of our Father, His Son, the Holy Spirit, and the angels. Psalm 91 verse 11 reminds us, "For he will give his angels charge over thee to keep thee in all thy ways." When I was in elementary school, kids would write the name of the one they loved that day on their hands in ink. God loves us so much that he has put our names on his hands, not in ink, but with nails. It is written in Isaiah 49, verse 16, saying, "Behold, I have graven thee upon the palms of my hands." That is real love. His precious hands forever bear nail marks just for us. One day we'll be in a place where we will not be concerned with unlocked doors, security systems, police, or guards. We will have no need for gated communities. That place is called heaven, a place of safety, security, and comfort. Jesus will be there, and we will be safe forevermore. Father, thank you for your love and protection over us day and night. We look forward to heaven, where you, our protector, will be the center of our peace and safety in the precious name of Jesus. Amen.
0: Peace in the Valley is a great song. It's an old standard. So many people have sung it, and I really like this version of it, and I hope you enjoy it. Here's T. Marshall Kelly on Musical Meditations.

0: Touch Your People once again. That's Christine Sinclair. And T. Marshall Kelly before that, Peace in the Valley. All right, some very important telephone numbers. They are 800-752-3226 or 618-627-4651. You can ask questions about musical meditations, name of this program, or Three Angels Broadcasting Network. 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So, they're so important, I'll give them to you again. 800-752-3226 or 618-627-4651. I'm Jay Christian. You have a great day.
1: Godly self-esteem. 2 Corinthians 4:7 says, "But we have this treasure in jars of clay to show that this all-surpassing power is from God and not from us." In Romans 12, the Apostle Paul discusses how we should think of ourselves. Verse 3 says, "Not too highly and with sober judgment." But what do we really think about ourselves? Do we congratulate ourselves, either inwardly or outwardly, for our wonderful deeds? Do we find too much pride and satisfaction in our own accomplishments? Or do we skip to the other extreme, flogging ourselves over sins that plague our consciences, completely blind to the good that God brings about through us? Sometimes a form of pride is thinking so poorly of ourselves that we don't have the confidence to serve God as He has gifted us. Paul's admonition deals with both extremes. He writes in verse 1 that, "In view of God's mercy, we are lost sinners redeemed by our slain and risen Savior. In view of God's mercy, we are jars of clay who cherish the treasures of God's grace. We trust the mercy of God in Christ, and God's rich love for us in Christ enables us to befriend a neighbor, aid the homeless, and overcome evil with good," which is found in verse 21. Lord, thank you for atoning for sin and earning salvation for us. Please help us to have a healthy self-esteem, trusting in you rather than in ourselves. Amen.
2: 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I delight in answering your prayers.
3: Scripture has different functions, and these functions are reflected in metaphors used by the Bible to describe itself. For instance, there's the word mirror. The Word of God shows us ourselves as we really are. But we are to act on what we see and not forget those images that God shows us. Read all about that in James 1, verses 23 and 24. And I'm Paul Tharp.
4: We're in a battle in this world. We may not see it. We might forget it's there. But the enemy would love nothing more than to start our day off with discouragement and defeat, bringing fear and stress. Don't let him win.
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1: 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As we've journeyed together through the Book of Revelation, we've discovered that God will ultimately triumph in the controversy between good and evil. The theme of Revelation is Christ wins and Satan loses. A question is often asked, does God have a people today that will take the gospel to the world? Will the gospel lighten the earth with the glory of God just before the coming of Christ? Does God have a church today? Are churches man-made or are they God-made? Are churches human, bureaucratic, authoritarian institutions, or are they dynamic movements raised up by God to foster and further his work on earth? We're going to discover answers to those questions in our program today. But let's pray. Father in heaven, thank you so much for the fact that you have guided your church down through the centuries. And as we explore the movement of God, a movement of destiny, a last day movement, as we've explored the characteristics of that and its work, we pray that you'd give us wisdom and strength and the courage to follow you. In Christ's name, amen. Our topic is Revelation's movement of destiny. As men and women around the world look at Scripture, they wonder, if there's one God and one faith, why are there so many different denominations? And how can I work my way through that maze of denominations to discover God's truth for today? Some actually wonder if God has a people today. But yet there's a hunger for genuine Christianity. As we look out over our world, one thing is for certain. Materialism does not satisfy. You know, in 1986, Ferdinand and Imelda Marcos fled the Philippines. When they did, and their mansion was examined, it was found that Imelda Marcos had 1,220 pairs of shoes. She had many, many accessories, of course, purses and pocketbooks and fine gowns, just tens of thousands of dollars, hundreds of thousands tied up in that clothing. Where is all that today, 20-some-odd years later? Recently, an article came out in the Philippine newspapers that was reported by the National Archives, where those shoes are and those gowns and accessories are. Water from a monsoon got into the section where her things were, and her things are wet, damp, mildewing, termites eating some of them, and the article said they are of no value. Materialism does not satisfy. The new pair of shoes we have today is going to get old tomorrow. The new suit, the new dress is going to be out of style tomorrow. Materialism doesn't satisfy. There must be something far deeper than that. Pleasure is not satisfied. You know, you have one party, one fun fling, but yet the next morning you wake up and it leaves you empty. The tingling sensation of pleasure tonight is tomorrow's disappointment or discouragement. Technology has not satisfied. You know, you look at the latest iPad, iPhone, latest computer gadgets, latest material that is written about the best camera, and you look at that stuff on the best camera today, and then you read 6 months later, a year later, 2 years later, and your best camera is now your oldest camera. You know, you look at technology, it just does not satisfy. What does satisfy? What are human beings really looking for? Most human beings are looking for something bigger than themselves, something grander than themselves, something nobler than themselves. They're looking for a purpose to live for. They're looking for something to give their life for, something that will give them direction and guidance, something that will bring them satisfaction, something that fulfills the meaning of their existence. There's only one thing like that, and that's Jesus Christ. He fills the deepest longing of our hearts. But in addition to that, Christ leads us to his people. He leads us to purpose. He leads us to a movement that's to lighten the earth with the glory of God. There is nothing more satisfying, nothing more enriching, nothing more fulfilling than to be part of a movement of destiny that you know has been raised up by God to do something significant, something meaningful in this world. In every generation, God has had a people. In every generation, God has had a movement. When you look down through history, God has always had a church. Well, does God call a people on earth today, his church? It would be strange if God did not have a people on earth today when he has had a people in every generation. Let's go back to the days of Noah. God was going to destroy this world with a flood. But before the waters fell and before the flood came, God raised up Noah. And Noah had a purpose to live for, to prepare people for the coming destruction. Does God have a people today that he has called his church, that calls men and women to prepare for the coming fiery Holocaust when Jesus comes again? Jesus will soon return. In loving arms, he's reaching out now to prepare men and women for his soon return. In the days of Noah, the majority rejected God's call, but his faithful people entered into the ark. If God had a message in the days of Noah, would it be not surprising if he didn't have a message today? In every generation, God has sent a message to prepare for the crisis. God has always had a people. Think about the days of Abraham. God called Abraham out of Ur of the Chaldees. He called him to be his faithful leader of a new movement. Genesis 26 verse 2 says, "Then the Lord appeared to him," that's to Abraham, "and said, 'Don't go down to Egypt. Live in the land of which I shall tell you.'" Then the scripture goes on to say, "Because Abraham obeyed my voice and kept my charge, my commandments, my statutes, and my laws." Now here is a key to understanding God's people. God calls them out of the majority. God's people are never the majority. He calls them out of the majority, but he calls them to be faithful, obedient to his commandments and his laws. Here are two characteristics of God's people. First, like Abraham, within their heart, they listen to the voice of God. They desire to follow the voice of God, and more than anything else, they want to please God. Secondly, in their lifestyle, they live godly, obedient lives. When you come to the days of Israel, God has a people. He had a people in the days of Noah, had a people in the days of Abraham, and in the days of Moses, God had a people. He called Moses and the Israelites out of Egypt. The scripture says in Deuteronomy 11 verse 1, "Therefore you shall love the Lord your God and keep his charge, his statutes, his judgments, and his commandments always." Now notice the text. First, there is love to God. Obedience is not some legalistic requirement. It is not some external formalism. It comes and springs from the heart of love. But you notice the text, you'll love the Lord your God, and you'll keep his commandments. So down through the ages, God has always had a people that have loved him. He's always had a people that have been committed to him, always had a people that were desirous of doing his will, that have kept his commandments. God's chosen people through the Old Testament also are found in the New Testament. When Israel, as a nation, as a corporate whole, through its leadership, drifted from the purposes of God, God raised up the New Testament Christian church. They were called his chosen people. In the day of Pentecost, 3,000 were baptized to form God's new spiritual community. They came and they were called God's chosen people. In the book of Peter, we read this in 1 Peter chapter 2, verse 9. But you are a chosen generation, a royal priesthood, a holy nation, his own special people. Did God in the days of the New Testament have a chosen generation, a royal priesthood, a holy nation? Israel previously was God's holy nation. But when the leadership of Israel turned their back on the Messiah, many individual Jews were baptized. They became Christians following Jesus. And this new Christian community of Jew and Gentile became God's church or his chosen people. The Bible says that you may proclaim the praises of him who called you out of darkness into this marvelous light. God always calls his people for a purpose. God called Noah to proclaim his message to a dying world. God called Abraham to proclaim his message to a dying world. God called Moses to proclaim his message to lead people out of Egyptian bondage into the promised land. God called the New Testament Christian church to lead his people into a movement that would impact the world and lighten it with the glory of God. If in every generation God has had a people, would it not be surprising if God did not have a people today? You see, when you take a step to follow truth and become part of God's commandment-keeping people, you're not denying any truth that you believed in the past. God always leads his people progressively, just like he led Abraham and Moses, just like he led the New Testament Christian believers. When those New Testament believers who were Jews followed Christ, they were not denying the Old Testament. They were rather accepting the larger, brighter truth that God led them into. So God is always leading us to take another step. Could it be that you've not tuned into this program by accident? Could it be that God wants you personally to take another step? That he's revealing his light to you? You've been a faithful Christian down through these years. You've loved Christ, and to the best of your knowledge, you've obeyed him. But God's inviting you to take another step. He's inviting you to follow his ways and his will and his commands. He's inviting you to walk with the people that he's outlined in the book of Revelation. You see, while we may appreciate our past, we commit ourselves to following all the truth that God has for us today. There's never a stopping place in the Christian life where we say, now I know everything, therefore I can be comfortable with the knowledge that I have. God is always leading us to take another step. He's always leading us to follow further truth. When you find the truth, you look for a church that teaches the truth. You see, we don't go to the church to find out what truth is. We go to the Bible to find out what truth is. And then we find a people that God has raised up in harmony with the truth of Scripture. In 1 Timothy chapter 3, verse 15, the Bible describes or defines the church. It says, I write so that you may know how you ought to conduct yourself in the house of God. That's the church, which is the church of the living God, the pillar and the ground of truth. Did you notice how the Bible defines the church? What is it? It's the pillar and ground of truth. So the church is the foundation of the very truth of God's word. In fact, in John 17, verse 17, it says, sanctify them by your truth. What's the rest of it? Your word is truth. So God's word reveals what truth is. If you want to know the truth, you go to the very word of God. And what did Jesus himself say? John 8, verse 32. And you shall know the truth. And the truth shall do what? The truth shall set you free. Free from what? Free from falsehood, free from error, free from deception, free from fables. So the truth of God's word sets us free. Where do we find or discover that truth about the last days of Earth's history? What's this book that we've been studying? It is the book of what? Revelation. So in Revelation, we find a description of God's end time people. Now, if we approach God's word only desiring to prove our position, will not discover his will. Our own thoughts will influence what we read in the very Word of God. But if we come to the Bible with humble hearts, if we come to the Bible with a prayer, desiring to do God's will. In fact, Jesus put it this way, if any man will do his will, he shall know the doctrine. So we come to the Bible praying, seeking God with humble hearts, desiring to follow him and do his will. The book of Revelation outlines the characteristics of God's last day people. So let's go to Revelation and discover that just as God has a people down through the centuries, he has a people today. We go to Revelation, and we're looking there at Revelation, the 12th chapter. You'll recall from previous studies in the book of Revelation that we've done here on 3ABN in this series, Revelation's Ancient Discoveries, that we've talked about Revelation chapter 12. And there in verse 1, it describes a woman that rises up. And as we look at this woman, she has a crown on her head of 12 stars. She is decked in white, iridescent with the glory of God and standing on the moon. We've discovered in the Bible that a pure, chaste woman represents the church. You find that here in 2 Corinthians 11, verse 2, as well as in many other verses. For I am jealous for you with godly jealousy, for I have betrothed you to one husband, that I may present you as a chaste virgin to Christ. What's this talking about? The church here. The Apostle Paul says that the church is a chaste virgin. She's pure, radiating the glory of heaven. She is pure with true doctrine, unadulterated, no falsehood. So she is the bride of Christ. So we look in Revelation chapter 12. We see the New Testament church, the glory of the Old Testament people of God is fading away, just like the moon reflects the glory of the sun. So the Old Testament reflected dimly the glory of Christ. The Old Testament movement was fading away. God would raise up his bride, his church, the New Testament church. She would have a crown of stars upon her head, guided by the 12 apostles or divine authority of the administration of heaven. She would be based on the very word of God, clothed with white righteousness, no defilement there, iridescent with the glory of God. As the Bible describes this people in Revelation chapter 12, it describes a titanic struggle, a struggle between good and evil, a struggle that began in heaven but would focus on the church on earth. Revelation chapter 12, verse 9. So the great dragon was cast out, that serpent of old called the devil and Satan, who deceives the whole world. Now notice there's this battle in heaven. There's this war in heaven. Satan is a deceiver. He deceives the whole world with falsehood. He was cast to the earth, and his angels were cast out with him. So Revelation chapter 12 begins with a battle. Satan rebels against God in heaven. This is episode number 1. But who wins that battle in heaven? Who wins in this first episode in the battle? Christ wins and Satan loses. So in the first episode, and you have 4 episodes here in Revelation 12, 4 snapshots, 4 video pictures, 4 fast moving scenes. Scene number 1. Satan rebels against God in heaven. An angel of dazzling brightness rebels against his creator. The creature exalts his authority above the creator. Satan leads 1/3 of the angels to battle against Christ in heaven. And those angels are cast out of heaven. The Bible then says that this pure woman, Revelation 12, verse 4 and 5, the dragon stood before the woman who was ready to give birth, to devour her child as soon as it was born. Who's this woman, the New Testament church? Who's the child that's to be born to lead out in the New Testament church, to raise up a new generation, a new movement? It's Jesus Christ. So Revelation has these four episodes. The first episode, Satan rebels against God in heaven and he's cast out. Then millenniums pass and the camera focuses on the next scene, and that's the birth of Jesus Christ. And it tells us that the devil would try to destroy Jesus. So she bore a male child. Who's that again? Jesus, who is to rule all nations with the rod of iron. Who's that? Jesus. And what does the devil try to do? He tries in every way to destroy Jesus. Jesus comes and he's born. He lives the life we should have lived, dies the death we should have died, is resurrected. And what does scripture say? Her child, Christ, would be eventually caught up to God in his throne in, of course, the ascension. And so here is a description in two short verses of the birth of Christ. Jesus, the divine Son of God, tabernacled in human flesh. He was faithful to the Father. John 8, verse 29, Jesus says, I always do those things that please him. In the book of Hebrews, it says, I come in the volume of the book it's written of me to do thy will, O God. Jesus focused on one thing, and that's doing the will of the Father as Christ. Live that life facing temptations of Satan. He depended on the Father's strength and was victorious and an overcomer. He came then. Satan tries to destroy him at birth. Mary and Joseph left, went to Egypt. Satan followed Jesus into the wilderness of temptation and there tried to break his faith in Christ, but could not accomplish that. Satan tried to destroy Jesus on the cross, but yet Jesus was victorious over Satan on the cross, and eventually, after his death and resurrection, her child is caught up to God in his throne. Jesus wins, and Satan loses. Satan tries to destroy Christ from Jesus' birth to his death, but he does not accomplish that. The resurrected Christ is triumphant over death and Satan. The resurrected Christ triumphs. Satan turns now, after the resurrection and ascension of Jesus, he turns his wrath on the woman, the Christian church. All but one of the disciples died a martyr's death. Satan wants to stamp out the church and has tried to do that down through the ages. As centuries pass, in the days of Constantine in the 4th century, church and state unite. Eventually, there is a period of darkness called the Dark Ages, where tradition comes in to the church. The Bible says in Revelation 12, verse 6, then the woman, who's the woman, everybody? Who is that? Then the woman did what? Fled into the wilderness, where she has a place prepared by God. There is persecution. The church flees into the wilderness, but notice what it says. There's a place prepared by God. In the wilderness experience of your life, there is always a place prepared by God. In the darkest moments of your life, there's always a place prepared by God. Whatever you're going through right now, God is a place prepared for you. He will be your security, your refuge, your safety. It says that they should feed her there 1,260 days. So in this third episode, episode number one, the devil battles against God in heaven. Christ wins, Satan loses, the devil's cast out. Episode number two, centuries, millenniums passed, and the devil tries to destroy Jesus, he's born. But Christ is victorious in his death and resurrection and ascension. Christ wins, Satan loses. In episode number three, the devil focuses attention upon the church. And there's this long period of dark ages where the devil tries to stamp out the church. Now, what about this 1,260 days, 1,260 days? In Bible prophecy, one prophetic day equals a literal year. Now, that doesn't mean that every time in the Bible you mention a day, it's a year. Not at all. When the Bible says a day, it's a day. But when you have prophetic symbolism, particularly in Daniel and Revelation, one prophetic day equals one literal year. You find that in Ezekiel 4, verse 6, Numbers 14, 34. I've appointed you, the Bible says in those passages, a day that is a prophetic day for a year. So 1,260 days would be 1,260 what? 1,260 years. History tells us that this Dark Ages period went from about AD 538 to AD 1798. The papal power began to rule in its Roman authority in AD 538, and it ruled for 1,260 years. The last of the barbarian tribes was finally driven out of Rome a little earlier than that, but Roman authority, the Roman church authority of the union of church and state began in that year, and then in 1798, the Pope of Rome was taken captive. During this wilderness period, God's church, God's true people were in the wilderness. We find oppression taking place. We find persecution taking place. Many of the people of God, particularly in the 1300s, the Waldensians, fled into the mountains of northern Italy, fled into the mountains of southern France, and they were faithful to God there. The reformers were raised up by God, but still persecuted for their faith. John Huss, the Czechoslovakian reformer, was burned at the stake. You look at the persecution that took place of Martin Luther, for example, his trials. These reformers who said, our mind is captive to the word of God. Luther said, here I stand and I can do no other. If it can be shown to me that my writings are in error and not in harmony with the word, I will yield. But my conscience is bound by the word of God. I think of Hugh Latimer, Thomas Cranmer, and Ridley, who were called the Oxford Martyrs, who in England were burned at the stake for their faith. Down through the centuries, God has always had a faithful people, a people who have courageously stood for him, and they've stood for his word. In this period of dark ages, Satan tried to destroy the church from the first century, second century, third century, first century. They're thrown to lions in the Colosseum. Down through the dark ages, they're persecuted, burned at the stake. They are killed with the sword. But yet, in that Dark Ages period, light, although and truth, although it burned dimly, Christ won, Satan lost, because truth was not stamped out. At the end of this period, 1798, the wilderness period would end. How? Berthier, French general, was sent by Napoleon down to Rome. He took the Pope captive. The Pope dies in captivity. And according to the Bible, that's the end of the 1260 years and the period of wilderness time for the church ends. What then would we expect? What then would we expect? We would expect out of the wilderness, out of this period of darkness, just before the coming of Jesus, sometime after 1798, God would raise up an end-time movement that would be faithful to him in the great panorama of history, in the divine drama of destiny. God would raise up an end-time people sometime after the Dark Ages, sometime after 1798, that just like he had a chosen people in the days of Noah, just like he had a chosen people in the days of Abraham, just like he had a chosen people in the days of the Old Testament Israel, people that loved him, people that would keep his commandments, at end time, God would have a people. The book of Revelation describes the identifying characteristics of God's last day people. Four episodes, Satan tries to destroy Christ in heaven. He fails. Christ wins, Satan loses. Satan tries to destroy Jesus, he fails. Christ wins, Satan loses. Satan tries to destroy the church in the wilderness period, he fails. Christ wins, Satan loses. In the last days of verse history, the Bible says, Revelation 12, verse 17, and the dragon, who's the dragon? Satan. Was enraged. What does that mean? Angry with the woman. Who's that? The church. Here's the last day church. Went to make war with the rest of her offspring. King James Version says the remnant of her seed. Those that remain loyal. Those that remain faithful. Those that remain true to God. Who keep the commandments of God and have the testimony of Jesus Christ. How then are God's faithful people described? If you're looking for the people of God, if you're looking for the church of Jesus Christ in the last days of Earth's history, if you are a truth seeker, you're not looking for any church. You're not looking for any movement that claims to teach the Bible. You're looking for the remnant. You're looking for the rest of her seed. Those who remain loyal and faithful to Christ. What are their characteristics? They have this passionate love for Christ and his word, and they do what? They keep the commandments of God and have the testimony of Jesus Christ. Any movement that does not keep the commandments of God, including the Bible Sabbath, could not be the remnant of Revelation. They could not be the true movement of God. They may have some truth. There may be love there. There may be warmth there. Their pastor may preach wonderful sermons. But if you're looking for the remnant, you're looking for the true people of God, you're looking for the rest of the offspring of the seed of Christ, they must, according to the book of Revelation, keep the commandments of God. They must also have the testimony of Jesus. Now, one of those commandments, of course, is the Sabbath. Exodus chapter 20, verse 8 to 10. Remember the Sabbath. I wonder, did God say remember because he knew that most of the world would forget? Remember the Sabbath day to keep it holy. 6 days shalt thou labor and do all thy work. But the seventh day is the Sabbath of the Lord thy God. So if we're looking for the remnant, the people of God, the movement of God that would be raised up to prepare a world for the coming of Christ, we must look for a Sabbath-keeping movement. We must look for a people who, because of their love for Christ, keep all of his commandments. Notice Hebrews 10, verse 16, the new covenant. The new covenant doesn't do away with the law. It is. I'll put my laws into their hearts. That's so they love them. I'll put them in their minds. I'll write them there. That is so they know them. So the new covenant promise is that Christ will have a people whose law is written in their mind. All they want to do is please Jesus. It is written in their heart, and they love to please Jesus. They love him, so they want to serve him, and they serve him because they love him. They love him, so they want to obey him, and they obey him because they love him. They keep his commandments. But secondly, the Bible says they have the testimony of Jesus. What is the testimony of Jesus? What's that all about? What's another word for testimony? It's witness. So that means that they have a witness from Jesus. In Revelation 12, 17, identifying the true church, it says they have the testimony of Jesus Christ, Revelation 12, 17. And in Revelation 19, 10, it says the testimony of Jesus is what? The spirit of prophecy. So God would have an end-time movement based on the Bible, an end-time movement of men and women that were so in love with Christ because he saved them with their grace, with his grace. An end-time movement that was obedient to Christ and kept the Sabbath, but he would send to that movement a special divine gift called the gift of prophecy. Would the church waiting for the advent be blessed with the gift of prophecy, not to take the place of the Bible, but to give special insight to guide God's people at end time? 1 Corinthians chapter 1, verse 7, so that you come short in no gift. Come short in what? No gift. Eagerly waiting for the revelation of our Lord Jesus Christ, or for the coming of the Lord Jesus. So the church that was waiting for the coming of Jesus would be blessed by the gift of prophecy. If Jesus has a gift I want to receive it, don't you? Somebody says, well, I go by the Bible and the Bible only. We don't need the gift of prophecy. But if the gift of prophecy is part of what Scripture teaches about the last days of Earth's history, to reject the gift of prophecy is to reject that portion of Scripture that reveals the gift of prophecy. If Jesus is a gift for me, I want to receive it, don't you, my friend? God's church would be a spirit-filled church. God's church would be a global movement. God's church would be an international movement that would impact the world. The true church is not some non-denominational mega church on the corner. The true church will be a worldwide body committed to Christ and obedient to his word. Revelation chapter 12 describes this epic controversy down through the ages. And Revelation chapter 12 describes the rise of God's true church after 1798, and its identifying characteristics as keeping the commandments of God and having the testimony of Jesus, the gift of prophecy. Revelation chapter 14 expands on that and tells us the message of the true church. It tells us what God's true church would be preaching around the world in fulfillment to Christ's command. Now, you remember Jesus in Matthew 28, verse 19 and 20 says, go therefore and make disciples of what? All nations, baptizing them in the name of the Father, the Son, and the Holy Spirit. And lo, I'm with you always. It says, teaching them to do all things whatever I've commanded you. And lo, I'm with you always, even to the end of the age. So Jesus says, go teach all nations. So his message would be an international one. That's exactly what Revelation chapter 14 is all about. Revelation 14, 6 says, I saw another angel flying in the midst of heaven, having the everlasting gospel to go to the ends of the earth, to every nation, kindred, tongue, and people. Revelation 14 describes this people that would be going forth proclaiming God's end time message. Men and women accepting that message would enter into the watery grave of baptism and follow Jesus Christ there. Revelation describes an urgent end time movement. Here is something that's bigger than any individual. Here is something that is larger than you and I are. Here is something worth giving our all to. Here is something worth giving our energies to. Here is a movement of destiny to be raised up by God to go to the ends of the earth, looking for purpose in your life, looking for meaning in your life, looking for fulfillment in your life. Technology has not satisfied. Materialism has not satisfied. Your gadgets have not satisfied. Pleasure has not satisfied. But God, in broad strokes in the book of Revelation, describes a movement that's worth identifying with. You can do something worthwhile with your life. The Bible describes this end time movement. I saw another angel flying. It's urgent in the midst of heaven. He has the everlasting gospel, the good news that Christ has redeemed you and me, to preach to those that dwell on the earth, to every nation, every tribe, every tongue, every people. Here's something broad and great worth giving your life to. But notice, saying with a loud voice, there's part of God's biblical, Christ-centered message that's not been emphasized. Fear God, that's reverence, respect, obey him. Give glory to him. This is the message of God's last day church. This is the message of God's end time people. Give glory to him. Why? For the hour of his judgment has come. We're living on the knife edge of eternity, living just before, my friend, the coming of Jesus Christ. And the Bible says, worship him that made heaven, earth, the sea, and the fountains of waters. Now, what does it mean to give glory to God? And how do we give glory to God? Fear God or obey him. Give glory to him. It means we honor him in how we live, in our diet, and in our lifestyle. It means in the things we eat or drink, we give glory to God in the way we treat our body. What about the judgment? What does that say? In an age of irresponsibility, God is calling us to moral responsibility. God is calling us to accountability for our actions. God's final message declares the hour of God's judgment has indeed come. God's message says, worship Him that made heaven, earth, the sea, and the fountains of waters. In an age of evolution, God is calling us back to worship the Creator. And what's the sign of His creative authority? The Bible's Sabbath. The Sabbath is part of God's last day message. The Sabbath was not simply given for an ancient Jewish people. It is part of a last day message calling all men and women everywhere to worship the Creator, calling them back to their roots, calling them to the sense that they have worth in God's sight, calling them back to acknowledge the one that created heaven and earth. God invites us to be part of that last day movement. Now let's summarize the biblical teachings of Revelation 14. Let's go back and look at Revelation 12 and summarize everything we've gone over in the presentation so far. Let's try to put that together and ask this simple question. Is there a movement on earth today that has the characteristics outlined in Revelation chapter 12 and Revelation chapter 14. Let's suppose that we had never studied the Bible before, and we say, all I want, dear Jesus, is to know if you have a people. And once I've identified those people, I want to follow them. What are those identifying characteristics that we've gone over? First, God's true message today will recapture the pure faith of the disciples. It will be a Bible-based, Christ-centered movement. Any movement not based on Scripture, any movement not based on the Word of God, but based on the teachings of men, we want to turn away from immediately. It must be a Christ-centered movement. It must be a movement that is committed to the living Christ and leads men and women to know that they're saved by grace and not by their works. It will have the dual characteristics of keeping God's commandments. Jesus said, if you love me, do what? If you love me, do what? Keep my commandments. 1 John says this, he that saith, I know him, and doesn't keep his commandments is a liar, and the truth is not in him. So when God reveals truth to us, he invites us to follow it. God will have a people that'll be keeping his commandments. You want to find God's people? You say, where are they? Revelation 14, 12. Here is the patience or the endurance of the saints, the believers. Here are they that keep the commandments of God and have the faith of Jesus. So God's people will keep his commandments, and they also will be guided by the gift of prophecy. So that leads us to raise a question. Is there a movement on earth today that is based on Scripture, a movement that is Christ-centered, that believes we're saved only by grace? Is there a movement that leads people to keep God's commandments, including the seventh-day Sabbath? Is there a movement that's been guided by the gift of prophecy, raised up sometime after 1798 in the early 1800s? Is this movement a fulfillment of Revelation 14:6? That says the gospel will go to every nation, kindred, tongue, and people? It must be a worldwide mission-driven movement. You know, ladies and gentlemen, tonight, the reason I'm a Seventh-day Adventist is not because I was born an Adventist. I was born in a lovely Roman Catholic home. But when I was about 17 years old, I began seeking. My desire was to follow Jesus. I didn't know much about the Bible, but I began to study. And as I began to study, I found a group of people, Seventh-day Adventists, who lived in harmony, made a commitment to follow the teachings of the Bible, who desired to be free from the falsehoods of this world. And as I began to study the Bible, I found Jesus. Or should I say, Jesus found me. And the Bible says, by grace are you saved through faith. It's the gift of God, not of works, lest anyone should boast. And there, as I came to Jesus, it was life transformational for me. His grace provided pardon. His grace provided freedom from guilt. His grace provided new power in my life. And I saw that grace lead to obedience. I found a people that were teaching the commandments of God, just like Scripture said. This people is a worldwide mission-driven movement. Seventh-day Adventists have missionaries and work and believers in over 216 countries in the world. The book of Revelation in Revelation 14:7 calls us and calls a people to a total commitment to Jesus Christ. This movement would lead people to keep the Bible Sabbath by worshiping the Creator. It would encourage people to give their bodies to Christ by giving glory to Him. The only people in the world today that are Bible-believing, Christ-centered, commandment-keeping, guided by the gift of prophecy, worldwide movement, leading people to the back to the worship the Creator in the Bible Sabbath, an end-time movement, leading them to be ready for the coming of Jesus, calling them to give their bodies to Him, to give up alcohol and tobacco and the unclean foods. All of these characteristics are found within the Seventh-day Adventist movement. This movement would make a final appeal for men and women, boys and girls everywhere to know and find and discover truth. Are Adventists a perfect people? They are not. They are not. But they are a movement that God has raised up, a movement of destiny, not simply another denomination, not simply another church, but a movement that God has raised up of Baptists, of Catholics, of Pentecostals, of Church of Christ, of Jehovah's Witnesses. God has raised up this movement, and He's brought people from varying denominations and various religious persuasions, Hindus and Muslims. He's brought Buddhists. He's brought secularists. He's brought communists into His last day movement to impact the world. They have come together, not simply as a denomination, not simply as another church, but they have come together as the body of Christ, the body of Christ that believes the great truths of God's word that are to go to the ends of the earth. They are composed of men and women of varying religious backgrounds, varying ethnicities, varying languages, and varying cultures. They have one desire in their heart, one goal in their heart, one passion in their mind. No, they are not perfect. Yes, they fail, but they are committed to Christ, committed to His word, committed to following Jesus. They are a people, a movement raised up from the book of Revelation, and around the world, men and women are responding to God's call. Around the world, men and women are saying, yes, we see that just like God had a people in the days of Abraham, just like God had a people in the days of Moses, just like God had a people in Israel, just like God had a New Testament movement, God has a people today. Every day, 3,000 people are baptized in the name of the Father, the Son, and the Holy Spirit into the Sabbath-keeping Adventist movement. I remember going to the Ukraine and there in the Ukraine preaching in what was the former communist cultural center that was built over a KGB prison. And there, former communists came to Christ, and in the Olympic swimming pool, we baptized 300 or 400 on a single day. God is moving around the world. I think of South Africa and standing there on that Sabbath with over 12,000 people and watching God move by His Holy Spirit, where 1,000 were baptized into the Bible-believing, Christ-centered Adventist movement. I think of the joy on their faces, the smile in their lives. I remember Mexico, Monterrey. And as we went to Monterrey, I was preaching in a stadium. 10,000 were there. I did not know there was a man standing in the entryway listening to the sermon. He got up that morning with a gun in his hand and he said, I want to blow my brains out. There's no reason to live. There is no hope for me. The series of our meetings was titled, There Is Hope. He walked out of his home. He said, I don't want to kill myself in my house because the blood will be all over. I don't want my wife to find my body. So he took the gun. He was going to walk to a park. As he was crossing the street, a bus went by and it had one of our placards on it. And the placard said, There is hope at the National Stadium. He said, hope? No hope for me. Kept walking. Saw a billboard. There is hope. He said, no hope for me. He walked by the stadium and said, there is hope. He said, maybe God's trying to tell me something. Walked into that stadium that night. Heard about Jesus Christ, the one who could take away our shame and our guilt and give us new life. He, as he listened, heard about God having a people at end time. He heard about the message of Jesus. And he said, I want to follow Christ. He made a decision for Christ that day. Over the subsequent weeks and months, he studied the Word of God and found that Jesus had an international worldwide movement, a movement of Bible-believing Christians, a movement of men and women that loved Christ so much they were going to obey him, a movement of people that were keeping the Bible Sabbath, who treated their bodies not like a funhouse, but the temple of God. A movement of people getting ready for the second coming of Christ. This hopeless man now has hope and joy in his life. I remember Cuba, that former communist country where God moved so powerfully and the Cuban government, by the grace of God, let us preach the word and 300 were baptized in the swimming pool. Around the world, God's message is going forth. Around the world, God has a movement. God's church is not in the majority. You can never base truth on a majority vote. Around the world, God's church does not need the approval of popular religious leaders. Because truth is truth, whether religious leaders accept truth or not. Some people say to me, I'm not going to make a decision till my pastor agrees. I'm not going to make a decision until my priest agrees. Truth is truth, my friend. And when you hear truth, God convicts your heart. When you hear truth, God invites you to take a step. When you hear truth, there's only one thing to do, and that is to follow it. You may be a truth seeker. Some time ago, I was holding meetings in one of the large Midwestern cities of America, and a woman I'll call Leela came, and she was coming to the meetings each evening, and I noticed her in the meetings, but hadn't gotten acquainted with her. And one day, I was greeting people at the door as they were leaving the meetings, and I reached through the crowd, and so Leela and I grabbed her hand and greeted her, and I said, so delighted that you're here. How did you learn about the meetings? And she said, Pastor Mark, I have a story. I said, I really want to know your story. And she said, Pastor Mark, can we just visit a little bit? So we sat down and visited. And this is the story she told me. She said, a couple weeks ago, before your meeting started, I took my Bible and I opened it. And I never understood Revelation. I was so confused with Revelation. And so I knelt down and I said, Jesus, I really want to understand Revelation. And particularly, I want to understand, do you have an end time message for today? She wondered, is there a Christ-centered, Bible-believing people that she could identify with? She said, I prayed that prayer. And in the next day, a brochure came to my house inviting me to your meetings. And I knew this was the answer to my prayer. I was a truth seeker. My friend, this telecast may be the answer to your prayers. You have been seeking, you have been looking, and God reveals truth to you. God's been speaking to your heart. Will you say, Jesus, I give my all to you. Jesus, all that I have, I give to you. Jesus, I want to follow you. Listen, as CA comes to sing, and why not open your heart? Why not make that decision right now?

0: God is speaking to your heart. Do you resonate with the words of the song? Do they touch your heart? I give all my worship to you. Jesus is leading a people. He's reaching out and touching a man here, a woman there, touching a teenager there, touching a young couple here. He's moving by his Spirit, touching people's lives, and they're making eternal decisions for him. Before this program, we gathered our staff, our crew, our camera crew, and our production crew around to pray. And we prayed that God would prepare people to turn on the television to watch this broadcast. God's prepared you. You, like that woman in Denver that I talked about in the middle, in Midwest of America, you may have been wondering about the book of Revelation. You may have been studying the Bible. And this message resonates with you. You see, maybe for the first time in your life, that God has a Bible-based, Christ-centered, commandment-keeping, Sabbath-keeping church, calling people in the light of the second coming of Christ to give their bodies, their minds, and their spirits to him, to give everything to him. And you want to say, Lord, I hear the call of your heart. I sense the moving of your Spirit. Lord, I want to make that decision. Why not make it right now as we pray? Father in heaven, thank you so much for the call of the Spirit. Thank you that down through the ages you have had a people in every generation, in the days of Abraham, in the days of Moses, in the days of the Old Testament, New Testament, and that you have a people today. Father, thank you for speaking to our hearts and leading us to something bigger, greater than we are, not a church or a denomination, but a movement, your final movement of destiny in this world. Jesus, give us the strength and courage to follow you in Christ's name. Amen. Thank you for joining us for Revelations, Ancient Discoveries.
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4: 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That's peculiar. These parents were okay with that from day one. They realized their parenting needed to be based upon the Bible.
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1: Hello, friends. How about an amazing fact? In the summer of 1823, near the fork of the Grand River in present-day South Dakota, Hugh Glass, a fur trapper and frontiersman, encountered a grizzly bear and her two cubs. Before he could fire his rifle, the bear charged, clawing and biting him severely. His fellow trappers managed to kill the bear, but Glass was left badly mauled and unconscious. Believing that he would soon die from his injuries, the expedition leader, Andrew Henry, asked John Fitzgerald and a young Jim Bridger, who would later become a legendary mountain man himself, to stay behind with Glass until he died. After a few days of waiting and fearing attacks by hostile Indians, Fitzgerald and Bridger, convinced of Glass's imminent death, took his rifle, knife, and other equipment, and returned to the expedition group, reporting that Glass had died. But against all odds, Glass survived. He regained consciousness, and he found himself alone, devoid of his supplies, suffering from a broken leg, exposed ribs from where the bear had torn away his flesh, and serious injuries to his head and arms. Nevertheless, he was determined to live and reach safety. He used a stick to stabilize his broken leg, and surviving on wild berries and leftover meat from wolf kills, he crawled more than 200 miles to Fort Kiowa, a journey that took him over 6 weeks. Glass's incredible survival journey became legendary, symbolizing the harsh realities of the American frontier and the extreme measures that Hugh Glass took to cling to life. You know, friends, this story reminds me of the story of Job in the Bible, who also, facing immense suffering, yet maintained an unwavering faith in God. During his ordeal, he declared, "Though he slay me, yet will I trust him." That is Job 13:15. Through perseverance and faith in God, we too can endure trials and tribulations, knowing that God will ultimately deliver us from all evil and pain, and will one day make all things new. This is the hope that has sustained Christians throughout history, enabling them to face persecution, sorrow, and even death. You know, Jesus gave these words of promise to all believers. John chapter 14, verse 1, Jesus said, "Let not your hearts be troubled. If you believe in God, believe also in me. In my Father's house," Jesus said, "there are many mansions. If it were not so, I would have told you. I go to prepare a place for you," he said, "and if I go and prepare a place for you, I will come again and receive you unto myself, that where I am, there you may be also." That is the promise. Jesus said he will come again. This world is not our home, but we're looking forward to a heavenly home, a new Jerusalem, where there is peace and joy, no more pain, no more sorrow. God will make all things new. And friends, do you have that hope in your heart? Do you believe that heaven is for real and that Jesus is coming back and that you can have a place in that heavenly kingdom? I hope so. We do have a free offer, Pastor Aaron, that talks about this wonderful hope that Christians have.
2: Yes, we do. And it is a booklet entitled Heaven, Is It For Real? Written by actually my grandfather, Joe Cruz. And if you would like to get your hands on this for a deeper study into the topic, you can call, as you see on the screen if you're watching, 1-800-835-6747. And you can get that offer right then and there.
1: Just call and ask for it. Mm-hmm. Ask for it by name. You can also get that by dialing #250 mm-hmm. on your smartphone, say Bible Answers Live, and then ask for the book by name, Heaven, Is It For Real? And you will be blessed by reading this book. Read it, share it with your family members, give it to a friend. We do have hope as Christians. This world is not our final home. Pastor Doug is out this evening, but this is live, interactive Bible study, Bible Answers Live. So if you have a Bible-related question, we'd love to hear from you this evening. The number to call here to the studio is 800-463-7297. That is 800-GOD-SAYS, 800-463-7297. We want to greet all of our friends who are listening on the various radio stations, on satellite radio, also on AFTV, watching on the internet. And joining me here in the studio is Pastor Aaron Cruz, and he's going to be working the phones. We appreciate him taking the time to. He's got a wealth of information about the Bible as well. So he'll be answering these Bible questions with me as we take the various questions. But Pastor Cruz, before we go to the phone lines, why don't we start with prayer?
2: Absolutely. Let's bow our heads. Dear Heavenly Father, Lord, we thank you so much for this opportunity to study your word and to field some of these questions that are on so many people's minds and hearts. So, Lord, we ask for your spirit to be here as we share faithfully from your word what the scriptures say about these various things, and give those who are inquisitive minds trying to figure out for themselves a special blessing as they listen for themselves, but then ultimately turn back to the Bible and find the truth of your word for themselves. We pray in Jesus' name. Amen.
1: Amen. All right. Well, we've got a number of folks who are waiting with their Bible question. Who do we have first?
2: All right. Our first question is a caller from the great state that we're in, California. And his name is Lou, calling in with a question about Daniel 11. So, Lou, hey, welcome to the show. What's your question for us today?
3: Yeah, thank you. My question was about the king of the north and the king of the south going to war in the very last days. And I'm wondering if you can elaborate on that a little bit, expand a little, and tell us who you think they might be and so forth and so on.
1: Okay, great. All right, we appreciate the question. Of course, you read about the king of the north and the king of the south in Daniel chapter 11. It's the longest chapter that you'll find in the book of Daniel. It is also the most detailed prophecy talking about the rise and fall of different kingdoms. So the first reference that we have to the king of the north and the king of the south relates to different kingdoms over time. Of course, you have Babylon that fell to Medo-Persia, and Medo-Persia fell to Greece, and then the Grecian kingdom was divided up into four different parts, and there were two prominent generals that sort of took charge, the one in the north and the one in the south. The one in the south was Ptolemy, and he kind of established the Ptolemy dynasty, or Ptolemy dynasty, depending how you pronounce it. The Seleucid dynasty was in the north, and the two powers, the king of the north and the king of the south, through much of the chapter, describes their activities. They were going back and forth to war. Now, the reason those two are mentioned is because the people of God, Jerusalem, was right in the middle between the king of the north and the king of the south. And so every time they would embark on a military campaign, it would very often affect the people of God, and Israel would change hands from the power of the Grecian Empire back to the Egyptians, and would go back and forth. But when you get to Revelation chapter 40, the king of the north and the king of the south, even a little before that actually, the king of the north begins to take on more of a role of first pagan Rome, and then it follows with papal Rome. And much of the chapter nearing the end deals with the king of the north representing the papal power. And the king of the south has been identified in two ways. The one would be the king of the south would represent those religions that are opposed to God, sort of paganism and even atheism that we see coming up during the French Revolution. Some new interpretations, especially as you relate to chapter 40, feel that perhaps the king of the south might be a coalition of some atheistic kingdoms or powers that are backing Islamic nations. Of course, Egypt today is Islamic. So some are suggesting maybe you have, on the one side, you have the Western powers supporting the papal power, and you have China, maybe even North Korea and Russia and some of these others supporting the Islamic nations, and maybe there's a big showdown. Now, of course, chapter 40 onwards is still in the future, so some of the specifics of this we don't quite yet know, but that's the leading interpretation, the leading idea as to who the king of the north and the king of the south is. It is a very detailed study, and if you'd like to learn more about that, I'd encourage you to take a look at some of the resources and amazing facts. But it is fascinating, and we're living right around that time period after verse 40 that you read about in Daniel chapter 11. All right, thank you, Lou. Who do we have next?
2: All right, our next caller, his name is Patrick, calling in from Canada. Seems like, Patrick, you have a question about the Apocrypha. Welcome to the show.
4: Good evening. Yes, my question is about the 54 books of the Apocrypha, mm-hmm. and its relationship to the Bible. I'm not sure if it has a relationship, or I just want to find out if it's inspired or not.
1: Okay, very good. The apocryphal books, you'll sometimes find it in the Catholic Bible. You don't often find it in Protestant Bibles. The reason for that is that when the Reformers were working on putting together what we call the canon of Scripture, or the Bible as we have it now, they recognized that the apocryphal books didn't really line up with the other inspired books of the Bible for several reasons. For one, the authorship of some of the apocryphal books is somewhat questionable. Sometimes somebody would write a book and then they would ascribe a name of a famous Bible character like Enoch or something like that, but it wasn't really the one who wrote the book to kind of give it credence. Also, some of the doctrine of some of the apocryphal books actually contradict Old Testament passages, as well as the New Testament books written by Paul and the apostles. There is some interesting history that you can read about in the apocryphal, especially in the books of Maccabees, but they're more historical and they describe that time period from sort of the inter-testament time periods that bring you from the last book written, Malachi, up until Matthew, what was happening in Israel during that time. So the reason they're not part of the Bible is because the Protestants recognize that they're not inspired. They're not on the same level as the rest of Scripture. And the author, who the author is somewhat questionable on some of the books. So that's why you don't find it in the Protestant Bible.
2: Yeah. Great answer. All right. Next question. Our next caller is calling in from Ohio, and we have Glenn here with us on the line. Hi, Glenn. What is your question for us this evening?
5: Yes, good evening. Thank you, gentlemen, for taking my call. You know, when a person is converted, they are forgiven. And with the application of 1 John 1:9, the daily bath, they can be forgiven until the end. Or they can jump off the wagon any time and jump back on. The love of God covers them during that period of gestation. But if they do endure until the end, Matthew 24:13 tells us they will receive the gift of salvation and they receive it eternally secure. So therefore, the answer to the question, can a saved man choose to be lost, is wondrously no.
1: All right. Well, yeah, let me share a little bit about that, because it sounds like, yeah, you made an interesting statement. Can a saved man choose to be lost? Well, I think we have freedom of choice. Even a converted person doesn't lose their freedom of choice. That's why the Bible, as you mentioned, Jesus said, he that endures to the end shall be saved. But for someone that is trusting in Jesus, that is surrendering to him, Jesus promises that they are secure. No one can take them out of his hand, but they can still choose if they will. So if we're trusting in Jesus, we can have confidence that he forgives us. 1 John 1 verse 9, if we confess our sins, he's faithful and just to forgive us, to cleanse us from all unrighteousness. And as long as we are abiding in him, as Jesus said, abide in me and I in you, as the branch cannot bear fruit of itself except it abide in the vine, neither can you except you abide in me. And Jesus says, if you do not abide, they will be removed. The branch will be removed from the vine. So, yes, there is an abiding that's needed, and we choose to abide. It's something that we do. We still have freedom right up until, you know, Jesus comes. We can choose. So nobody loses that freedom to choose. We choose to be saved, and we choose to remain in a saving relationship with Jesus. And as long as we are doing that, we have no fear that we'll be lost, because we are trusting in him, and his blood cleanses us from all sin. You know, we do have a book called Can a Saved Man Choose to be Lost? I think that deals with this question exactly, and we'll be happy to send that to anyone who calls and asks. What's the number?
2: It's 1-800-835-6747 to get that. I think that's the title of the book. Can a Saved Man Choose to be Lost? Yeah.
1: And it explains that and gives a whole lot of scripture. So yes, Glenn, call and ask for that. You can also dial #250 on your smartphone. Just say Bible Answers Live and then ask for the book. Can a man say a saved man choose to be lost? And we'll give you a digital download. You'll be able to read it right away.
2: Yeah.
1: All right, who do we have next?
2: All right, our next caller is Shannon calling in from Georgia. It looks like you have a question about the book of Hebrews. Hi, Shannon. Welcome.
6: Hi. Yes, I've been searching to find out who wrote the book of Hebrews, and some of the writing sounds like Paul, but I can't find anywhere where it actually says he wrote the book of Hebrews or who wrote the book of Hebrews.
1: Okay. Good question. You're right. The book of Hebrews does not give its authorship. It almost appears as though the author was recognized by the reader as being somebody having authority. Also, when you read Hebrews, you understand that whoever wrote the book was very much aware of the Jewish system, the Old Testament, the sacrifices, the priesthood, the sanctuary, and everything associated with that. And of course, he brings the connection between the sacrifice representing Jesus, the priesthood representing Jesus. And he goes into great detail, talks about the heavenly sanctuary where Jesus ministers as a high priest. And even though it's not clearly stated, many Bible scholars believe that actually Paul is the one that wrote Hebrews. Even though the language might be a little different in some ways, it sounds a little different from Romans, but remember, the audience was different. So Romans was primarily to a Gentile audience, but Hebrews was written to a Jewish audience. But just the depth of knowledge and understanding of the Jewish system, as well as the fact that the author was considered to be an authority, to be an apostle, many believe that that was Paul who wrote the book of Hebrews.
2: When we get to heaven, we'll know for sure.
1: We'll know for sure.
2: We'll know for sure. All right, our next caller is Gary calling in from Illinois. Hello. We've got Gary here. Welcome to the program.
7: Thank you. In Revelation 16, the Euphrates River dries up. Demons are released, enticing the kings of the world to meet at Armageddon. If a nuclear war should happen, would the hail the size of a talent be the outcome of that war, which is mentioned in, at the end of chapter 16?
1: Okay, well, good question. Yes, you read about this in Revelation chapter 16, verse 12, where it talks about the drying up of the river Euphrates. Now, this is part of what we call the seven last plagues. It's actually the sixth plague, and you start reading there in verse 12 through to verse 16. So there are a series of plagues that come upon the earth just before Jesus comes. And when it talks about hail falling upon the earth and a great earthquake, which is the seventh plague, that brings you right up till the second coming of Christ. So these plagues take place before Jesus comes. The first plague, if you read about it, it's a terrible sore that develops upon people. And then it talks about the sea turning to blood, then the rivers turning to blood, and then the sun scorches men with intense heat and so on and so forth. So these are literal plagues that will come upon the earth. It hasn't happened yet. It happens after probation closes. So when Michael stands up in Daniel chapter 12, Jesus says, he that is holy, let him be holy still. He's the filthy, let him be filthy still. That's Revelation 22. Probation closes. The righteous are sealed. The wicked have the mark of the beast. And then the seven last plagues fall. And the drying up of the river Euphrates is an interesting play because it has a symbolic application. It's not only referring to the literal river Euphrates, which very well could dry up, but if you go back in Bible history, you have the city of Babylon. This is during the time of the Jewish captivity. The Jews are captive in Babylon. And in order for the Jews to be set free, to go back to Jerusalem, you have Cyrus, who is the Medo-Persian leader or general. And in order for them to conquer Babylon, they dried up the river Euphrates, which ran diagonally through the ancient city of Babylon. They diverted the waters into some marsh areas. And as the river lowered, they were able to march their soldiers under the massive city walls. And in one night, Babylon fell. After the fall of Babylon, Cyrus allowed the Jews to go back and start rebuilding the temple in Jerusalem. So symbolically, when you see the drying up of the river Euphrates, it represents that God's people are soon to be delivered from symbolic Babylon and taken to the new Jerusalem. Now, watering Bible prophecy, according to Revelation chapter 17, represents multitude and nations and kindreds and tongues. And so this counterfeit religious system in the last days, referred to as Babylon in Revelation 17, just before Jesus comes, the support that people are giving to this apostate religious system will be withdrawn, because the previous play talks about darkness upon the seat of the beast. So people suddenly realize, hey, we've been deceived by this power, and they withdraw their support. That prepares the way for the second coming of Christ. So this is a great study. It's referring to something yet in the future, and this is part of the seven last plagues that you read about in Revelation 16. Mm-hmm. Hopefully that helps. Thank you, Gary.
2: All right, our next caller is calling in from Canada, up north. Caller named Deborah. Deborah, welcome to the show. What is your question for us this evening?
8: Hello, pastors. How are you?
1: Good, thank you.
2: Great.
8: I have a question about Mark 14.
1: Yes.
8: Verses 51 and 52. I have to tell you that when I read it, I got emotional.
1: Okay.
8: Other people have told me that it's, you know, Mark making a cameo appearance. And I've looked up the word nakedness, and I've looked up the word linen, because of the two things that the story tells us. Mm-hmm. And nakedness is mentioned 104 times in the Bible. And linen represents purity. And nakedness could be, it could mean other things other than shameful in the Bible, depending on where it's used. So could you tell me who he was, or okay, who you think he is?
1: Sure.
8: And is there a significance to this? I don't believe it's just a filler in the Bible, and I don't really, because of how emotional I got, I believe there is something to this story.
1: Yeah, absolutely. Let me share what we have here. So yes, you find this in Mark chapter 14. This is at the time of the arrest of Jesus, when the religious leaders came with the Roman soldiers. They met Jesus in the Garden of Gethsemane. You'll remember how Peter pulled out his sword and chopped off the high priest's servant's ear. Jesus healed the servant, and then he allowed himself to be arrested. And as he's been taken away, the disciples all began to run away. And apparently there was a young man who heard about what was happening. The reason it says he was wearing a linen, it's late at night. He probably just grabbed a blanket or whatever he had. He heard about this, and he came out to see what was going on. And as they arrested Jesus and took him to Caiaphas, the high priest, for this trial, they wanted to grab as many of his followers as well. And it seems as though the Romans grabbed a hold of this young man, and him, filled with fear, just took off running in his birthday suit, so to speak. So people believe that the reason it's even mentioned there is that it could very well be Mark himself. He was a young man at the time. Mark, of course, wrote the book. He wasn't officially one of the disciples of Jesus, but he was there at the time. And he received an eyewitness account that came from the apostles when he wrote the book of Mark. So, yes, we believe that was him. The point being here is that really everybody deserted Jesus and they ran for their lives. And that was a prophecy that Jesus had mentioned would take place. It says, the shepherd shall be smitten and the sheep shall disperse. They will run away. And that's what happened to the disciples of Christ at that time. Later on, you read about John and Peter that followed Jesus at a distance, and they went into Caiaphas's high priest's place, at least the compound, and they were there. But it seems that this young man, from all accounts, as far as we know, was probably Mark, and he ran away along with the other disciples.
2: Yeah. Another point is, it's significant that it's only the Gospel of Mark that records mm-hmm. this little incident here. So it's not unusual. We have the Gospel of John where, even though it's quite clear that John wrote the Gospel of John, John never actually fully identifies himself as the author, right? So Mark could have been, you know, throwing this personal anecdote in there as well, without claiming, you know, like, hey, this was me, by the way, and I wrote this gospel.
1: Yeah. He's sort of saying, hey, I was there. Yeah. I can verify. I'm an eyewitness account. This is what happened to me, but I was there when Jesus was arrested.
2: That's right.
1: Very good. Thank you, Deborah. Who do we have next?
2: All right. Next, we have Christopher calling in from California. Hi there, Christopher. Welcome to our show. What's your question for us this evening?
9: Good evening. My question is, when is a close of probation for everybody?
1: Okay, good question. Yes, the Bible doesn't give us the exact time when probation will close. There are certain things that prophecy foretells needs to take place before probation closes. So we know, for one, that probation hasn't closed yet. For example, some of the signs that Jesus gave, he said, this gospel of the kingdom must be preached to all the world as a witness unto all nations, then the end will come. If you're still preaching the gospel, that means probation is not closed. You can also read in Revelation chapter 18, there is a description of a mighty angel. We call him the fourth angel of Revelation 18, because in chapter 14 you have three angels, and now you have this fourth angel. It says, the earth is illuminated with his glory, and he cries mightily with a strong voice, Babylon is fallen, is fallen. And that's referring to a special outpouring of the Holy Spirit and a great awakening amongst God's people in taking the last warning message to the world. As we saw at Pentecost, when the Holy Spirit came upon the apostles and the gospel went forth with power, we will see a similar thing just before probation closes. That has not happened yet, so we know that is still to come. We also know that before probation closes, there is going to be the issue of the mark of the beast. In other words, people will be forced to make a decision. Are they going to worship God according to the commandments, or are they going to set aside one of God's commandments in order to worship according to the beast power that's described there in Revelation chapter 13? That hasn't happened yet. So there's a couple of things that still have to take place. And once these things have taken place and the loud cry is given, Then at some point, Jesus says, it's over. Now, Daniel chapter 12, verse 1, it says, Michael stands up. Michael is the prophetic name of Christ. And there is a time of trouble worse than the world has ever seen. That's when the seven last plagues will be poured out. But at that time, thy people shall be delivered, everyone found written in the book. Well, that's the second coming of Christ, when the righteous will be delivered. So, close probation, still in the future. But, of course, for us individually, probation can close any time, right? Because when a person dies, their probation is closed. Their decisions have been made. That's why the Bible says, today is the day of salvation. Mm-hmm. Do not harden your heart. So every day, we want to make that choice to surrender to Jesus. Thank you, Christopher. Appreciate your call.
2: Amen. Great, great answer. And I love that emphasis on, you know, the Bible says, you know, Jesus says, I'm coming soon. I'm coming soon. Well, that was 2,000 years ago, but we do believe he's coming soon, but everyone's individual probation could close before the corporate final close of probation. All right. Lee, we have calling in from Texas. Welcome, Lee, to the show. What is your question for us this evening?
10: Yes. My question is, why is Greek mythology closely linked to the Bible?
1: Well, when you talk about Greek mythology closely linked to the Bible, all pagan religions have certain kernels of truth, because in reality, paganism is really the religion inspired by the devil himself. And yes, there is a controversy between good and evil. Sometimes you'll read about a fall. Even in certain pagan mythologies, you even have a tree. Of course, it's all twisted. The serpent or the dragon also has significance in paganism. Of course, you read about the serpent in Genesis. So, yes, there are some connections because, you know, paganism was inspired by the devil. Greek mythology, for the most part, was built upon these pagan religious teachings that are false. Although, you know, a lot of Greek mythology is just made up as well. It's not the truth. The Bible has the final word. The Bible is the truth. But there are some interesting things. Even in some remote tribal groups, they talk about a flood that you read about in Genesis. Different ideas of it, but you get kernels of truth scattered. Mm. Well, friends, we're going to take a short break, and then we'll be back with more of your Bible questions. So stand by. We'll be back in just a moment.
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11: Jerusalem, the city of peace, has been a place of unending conflict for centuries. 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But what does the Bible say? The Fall and Rise of Jerusalem presents the vital history you need to know about Jerusalem and its role in end-time Bible prophecy. 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
1: 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We want to welcome you with your Bible questions. If you have a Bible question, the phone line is 800-835-6747. My name is Jean Ross. Pastor Doug is out of town this evening, but working the phones and helping answer the Bible questions is Pastor Aaron Cruz, who is one of our pastors at the Granite Bay Hilltop Church. He's actually our young adult pastor. 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
2: Yeah, definitely. And I want to give a special greeting to those who, of course, multiple avenues that people can listen to the program, but also want to give a shout to those who are listening through 3ABN, as well as the local radio station KPGC in Norman, Arkansas, and KTIE in Glendale, California. So thanks so much for tuning in. Now we're going to continue on with our live questions, and we have Terrence calling in from North Carolina. Hello, Terrence. Welcome to the show. What is your question for us this evening?
12: Yes, Pastor Ross, Pastor Cruz, I just have a question. It's a simple one for you tonight. What were Jesus' last words? Was it Luke 23:46, Psalms 22:1, or John 19:30? I think it's Luke 23:46, but it's conflicting.
1: Okay. Yes, I think you're right. I mean, there's a number of words that Jesus spoke, and not all of the Gospels record all of his words. But if you take the different statements of Christ from all of the Gospels, you come up with what the total is. Luke 23:46 says, "And when Jesus had cried out with a loud voice, he said, 'Father, into your hands I commit my spirit.' Having said this, he breathed his last." So, yes, from the verse, it appears pretty clear that this was the last thing that Jesus said. Incidentally, it's actually a quote from Psalms 31:5 that Jesus was quoting. A number of the statements Jesus made from the cross were actually quotes from the Old Testament, much from the book of Psalms. Part of that is that Jesus wanted to direct those who were at the cross to go back and to read these passages of scripture to help validate that he was indeed the Messiah, the fulfillment of these various prophecies that you find in the Old Testament. So yes, Luke 23:46 seems to be the final words that Jesus spoke when he said, "Into thy hands I commit my spirit," and then he died. All right, thank you, Terrence. Who do we have next?
2: All right, we've got Esther calling in from California with a question about animals. Hello, Esther.
13: Hello, pastors.
1: Hi.
13: I recently saw a documentary about beavers and bees and how they keep the Sabbath. I was just wondering, do animals praise God?
1: Okay. Well, indirectly, you know, they don't consciously say, all right, we're going to worship God or praise God. But when you look at the marvels of creation, and you look at what animals do, and you look at how they are made, you can see evidence of a creator. You can see the handiwork of God in the things that he has made. And so when you look at a hummingbird, and you see its beautiful colors, and you see how that it can drink nectar from a flower while it's flying, and yet it has such endurance to fly long distances, that's all evidence that there is a creator God. So in them just doing what they were made to do, they're in essence praising God.
2: Yeah.
1: They're revealing the glories of God. Not that they purposely gather together. In other words, when a bird sings, he sings because he's a bird, but he's doing what God made him to do. And that, in a sense, is praising God. So, yeah, very good observation.
2: Yeah, just a couple of verses along those lines.
1: Yeah.
2: We have Psalm 148. Read a couple of verses here, starting verse 1, which says, "Praise the Lord. Praise the Lord from the heavens. Praise him in the heights. Praise him, all the angels. Praise him, all the hosts. Praise him, sun and moon.
1: Mm.
2: Praise him, all you stars of light. Praise him, you heavens of heavens, and you waters above the heavens. Let them praise the name of the Lord." So here we have intangible things. The light, the sun, the moon, the stars, who the psalmist says, praise him, right?
1: That's
2: and
1: right.
2: I love what you said there, Jean, that when something is created by God, an animal, a sun, a moon, and they're simply doing what they were created to do, in that sense, they're really giving praise to God. And so we're made in the image of God, and we have a higher degree of consciousness. And when we intentionally and purposely do what God created us to do, that is what matters the most for us. So,
1: and we're praising God in that sense.
2: Amen.
1: Then.
2: Amen. Mm-hmm. Amen. All right. Our next caller, who's a first time caller calling in from Virginia. Kalia, thank you so much for calling in, and your question for us this evening is?
14: Yes, I was calling to find out, does the devil worship on Sabbath? Because I have a definition from the dictionary that says the Sabbath is a meeting of witches.
1: Okay. Well, you know, whatever that definition is from the dictionary is wrong. The Sabbath was created by God. It's a memorial of his creative work. It is a day of worship, the righteous worship on the day God set aside, because that's what he asked us to do. God's people throughout time have recognized him as the creator and have remembered the Sabbath to keep it holy. The devil does not worship God. He hates God, and he hates anything that connects people to God, and the Sabbath would be one of those things. So the devil is doing his very best to cause people to ignore or forget this wonderful truth, because, you know, Jesus wants to spend time with us. Christ is the creator. God is made us, and he's set aside a day where we can actually enter into his presence in a special way. It doesn't mean we can't worship him throughout the week, but this is a time that he has set aside for us to gather to worship. And he wants to bless us with his presence in a special way on the seventh day, and always reminding us that he's the one that made us. We didn't make ourselves. So the devil hates the Sabbath. He hates worship. And the Sabbath is a good thing, according to the Bible. We do have a study guide that talks about the Sabbath, and you might enjoy reading it. All you need to do is call and ask. It's called The Forgotten Day in History. Forgotten Day in History, and it's about the Sabbath, what the Bible says. If you'd like to receive it, the number to call is 800-835-6747, or you can dial #250 on your smartphone. Just say Bible Answers Live, and then say, I want that study guide called Forgotten Day in History. Or while you're on the phone, if you call and you're speaking to one of the operators, you can sign up for free to the Amazing Facts Bible School. We have a set of lessons. We'll mail it to you. You'll be able to read through them, look up the Bible verses, and you'll be able to fill in the quiz, send it back to us. And when you've done the whole course, you will get a certificate of completion from Amazing Facts. It's free, so take advantage of that. You will be blessed. All right, who do we have next?
2: All right, thank you. Our next caller, calling in from New York, has a great name, Aaron, which is my name. Aaron, welcome to the program. Looks like you have a question about Proverbs chapter 3, eh?
15: I do, Aaron.
1: Thanks for calling and your question tonight.
15: My question is, what is the meaning of that verse, especially the word acknowledge?
1: Okay, let me read it. Proverbs chapter 3, verse 6. It says, in all of your ways, acknowledge him, and he shall direct your paths. So the word they acknowledge means to inquire and submit to his plans and purposes. In other words, if you want God to direct your ways, you need to be willing to go in the way that he leads. You can't say, all right, Lord, I'm going to do my own thing, and I hope this is part of your plan. No, if you really want God to bless, then you need to say, Lord, what is your plan? And that's what it means when it says acknowledge him. In other words, seek his will. Say, Lord, what do you want me to do? We want to search the scriptures, make sure that what we are wanting to do is in harmony with the principles given in the Bible. Sometimes we might need to seek some godly counsel from others. But at the end of the day, if we know this is in harmony with the will of God, and we say, Lord, if it's your will, then through providence, open up the doors, close doors. If you don't want me to go a certain way, we can trust that God is going to lead us. So to acknowledge him is to seek his will and then follow it. And not doing your own thing, but saying, Lord, your will be done. So that's the key.
2: That's right. Great question, though. Very, very practical.
1: Oh, you know what? I just remembered a book. Pastor Doug wrote a book called Determining the Will of God.
2: Oh, yeah.
1: And it's free. We'll send it to anyone who calls and asks. The number is 800-835-6747. It deals with this very verse. Call and ask. It's called Determining the Will of God. All right. Thanks, Aaron. Who do we have next?
2: All right. Another caller in from New York, and it's Phil. Phil, you have an interesting question for us this evening. What is it?
16: I hope I do. Thank you very much. I'll just take a second to say your explanation about the Euphrates was really superb, because it ties together religious and secular history. It was excellent.
1: Amen. Thank you.
16: My question is, do you believe that woke culture and Marxist globalist ideology are somehow connected to the one world system of the Antichrist?
1: Okay, well, good question. Well, in 1798, you had the French Revolution, which really was the beginning of a nation claiming atheism. And, of course, Marxism, or Marx, Karl Marx, and what he wrote, which kind of came out of that French Revolution, influenced communism, atheism, evolution, and many other isms, materialism, and so on and so forth, sort of was the catalyst for that. What is interesting is that there are two extremes, and of course we can see this in our world today. On the one hand, you would have what we maybe consider the liberal or the left side of things. On the other, you'd have the conservatives, and maybe consider that the right side if you're dealing with politics. But what the Bible does tell us, and these two powers, these two philosophies seem to be at odds with each other, and they are. But what the Bible tells us that at the end of time, the Antichrist power is going to be able to pull both groups together. He's going to unite them for a particular cause, which is going to lead to the enforcing of the mark of the beast. Now, we don't have time to get into the exact details. We do have a study guide that actually talks about the mark of the beast. But it is interesting how that you're going to have, on the one end, those who are very pro, you might say, environmental movements and social justice causes, uniting with those who are directly opposite on the religious side of things, who believe that because of immorality, because of what the culture is doing, the United States will be doomed unless America gets back to God. And you have the Antichrist power reaching sort of middle ground and pulling both groups together. And what is interesting about this, it's going to revolve around a particular day. Now, without me saying too much, get the study guide and read it, dealing with the Antichrist power and the mark of the beast. But it's interesting that in the environmental movement, people are talking about the earth needing a day of rest once a week. And on the religious side of things, you've got the religious world saying we need to get back to God. We need to start enforcing Sunday as a day of rest and worship. Mm. And it's interesting how these two ideas will eventually merge together, being guided by the Antichrist power in the last days, to enforce the mark of the beast. So, yes, does what we see happening in politics today and around the world, is that connected with the fulfillment of prophecy? Absolutely. These are signs of the times, and we're living in some very exciting times.
2: Yeah, and I'll just add briefly, there may be powers in the world that seem to be totally opposite, yet both are against or somehow contrary to the Bible and to God. And Satan will take advantage of that. It was, after all, the Sadducees on the left side and the Pharisees on the right side that came together, right, along with the state that crucified Jesus, right? So Satan finds his friends everywhere, right? And when it comes to attacking God's people, all the powers of the world ultimately are going to team up together against the righteous.
1: That's a good point. You know, ultimately, we need to trust in the Bible. We can't trust in what's happening in politics. We can't trust in different organizations. We've got to trust the Word of God. That's going to be our safety in the last days. Phil, great question. Thanks for calling. You might want to get that study guide called The Antichrist. There's actually two, The Mark of the Beast and The Antichrist. For anyone wanting to learn more about this very important prophetic subject, call 800-835-6747. Ask for those two study guides. You'll be amazed when you read what the Bible says, who these powers are in the last days. Okay, who do we have next?
2: All right, next we have Alexander calling in from New York, and it looks like you're a first-time caller, Alexander. We're so excited to have you here. Welcome to the program. What is your question for us this evening?
17: Good evening, and God bless you guys always.
1: Yeah, thanks.
17: My question is, because we're studying the Great Controversy, and wanted to know if the devil had a chance to visit all the worlds with his lies, or was it only Earth that he got to deceive?
1: Okay, very good. Well, it appears as though he did at some point, and here's why. In Job, you read the book of Job, it begins by talking about a day when the sons of God came to present themselves before God. Now, we know that these sons of God are not human beings. They are representatives of other unfallen worlds. The Bible in Hebrews talks about God who made the worlds, uses the plural. And they are the representatives of these worlds. And Satan shows up at this meeting. And he comes representing Earth. You see, that's why God says, where did you come from? He says, oh, from walking up and down on the Earth, meaning my kingdom. The devil claims this Earth is his. So the fact that there is this meeting taking place, we would understand that the other representatives of the other worlds, they were aware of this rebellion. You read in Revelation chapter 12, talks about war in heaven. Michael and his angels fought against the dragon and his angels. And the dragon lost and he was cast out of heaven. Probably the devil and the angels that joined his rebellion kind of wandered through space, you might say, looking for a place that they could claim as a capital. They probably tempted or tried to tempt these other worlds, but they weren't successful. Right around that time, God then starts creating again, and he creates Earth. And the devil says, ah, here's my chance. Man and woman created in the image of God. Let me see if I can deceive them. And of course, he comes, and you know what happened in the Garden of Eden. So yes, the other created beings, the angels, the unfallen worlds, they're aware of this rebellion that took place.
2: Yeah, and I want to add one more verse there that goes right along with what you're saying. In Revelation 12, verse 12, it seems in the context is Jesus' crucifixion and the devil being cast out in some secondary sense, right? It says, therefore rejoice, O heavens, and you who dwell in them. Okay, so there's this party in heaven and those who dwell therein, probably not just heaven, but like the heavens surrounding worlds perhaps could be included. And then it says, woe to the inhabitants of the earth and the sea, for the devil has come down to you having great wrath because he knows that he has a short time. So there it seems, right, that the devil after the cross in some significant way is sort of trapped to the earth, right? Alluding to, before this point, he had some kind of access, as we see in the book of Job, to heavens, heavenly intelligences, other unfallen beings, perhaps, to, yes, attempt to spread his lies. But of course, we're thankful, that, well, not thankful that humans rebelled, but we're thankful that we are the only planet that has rebelled and that God is working through the plan to...
1: He's sort of in quarantine here on planet Earth, right?
2: Exactly.
1: Waiting for the restoration of all things. All right, thank you. Who do we have next?
2: All right, next we have Jeanette calling in from Michigan, and I pastored in Michigan for almost 7 years, so a warm place in my heart is Michigan. So, Jeanette, welcome to the program for the first time. What's your question for us?
18: Good evening.
2: Good evening.
18: Good evening, Pastor. My question is in Judges chapter 19.
1: Mm-hmm.
18: What happens with the Levite's concubine is really bothersome, even when she returns home in verse 29. But my question is, why do they offer their own family, such as their daughters and concubines, to evil men instead of their visitors? Lot did the same, but he had angels. I could understand that. This was just, you know, random visitors, it seems. But, you know, he offered them his daughter and concubine for their horrible things.
1: Yeah, absolutely. Well, that's a good question. I, of course, to us today, it would be terrible. I mean, the last thing a father would want to do is allow anything bad to happen to his family. You'd think he'd be the first one to step out there in defense. The culture was a little different back in Bible times in that if you brought a stranger into your house, it was your responsibility to take care of him. And they took that very serious. So in the case, for example, of Lot, and in the case of the story that you read about the Levite's concubine, the owner of the house, you know, went out and said to these wicked men, please do not do this thing. Now, of course, they wanted the man in both cases. It says they wanted to know them carnally. And perhaps the thinking would be as well, you know, if they send a woman, maybe they wouldn't be that mean. But apparently, yeah, they were wicked on both accounts. It's a terrible story. You wonder, why is it even in the Bible? Well, the reason it's in the Bible is because this led to civil war in Israel, and the tribe of Benjamin was almost wiped out. And it was terribly painful for the nation. But that was because of this wickedness that was done here in the story in chapter 19. So that's why it's even referenced here in the scriptures, because of the terrible things that happened. So yeah, it might be a little different for us today. We might struggle to try and understand it. But it was the most important thing back in Bible times that you were to take care of the visitor that came under your roof at any cost. And that's probably what helped motivate those decisions. Well, they're not good decisions. You know, the Bible gives us both good and bad. And that was a bad thing that they did.
2: Yeah, and then just one more principle to keep in mind when you're reading difficult stories, in particular in the book of Judges. There's actually two verses that sort of set the whole theme of the book of Judges. And it's Judges chapter 17, verse 6, and Judges chapter 21, verse 25, which is the very last verse of the whole book of Judges. And it says this, in those days there was no king in Israel, and everyone did what was right in his own eyes. Showing basically that, hey, there's a lot of messed up stuff happening here, because instead of, as a caller earlier referred to, Proverbs 3 verses 5 and 6, instead of trusting in God to direct your paths, they were trusting in their own knowledge, right? And so these are the consequences. This is the kind of gross, messed up stuff that we see when people do things in their own eyes. And God is working with sinful humans, even Israelites that claim to serve him at that time, and even today can go astray in different ways when they lose sight of God's principles and
1: his
2: direction.
1: That's a good point. That's a very good point. And of course, if you reject the law of God, you reject the counsel of God, you're probably going to get your counsel from the pagan nations around you.
2: Right.
1: And this was common in the nations around Israel. So they just adopted these pagan traditions.
2: So you have that strong culture and then bringing in some of those surrounding nations.
1: Very good. All right. Well, thank you.
2: Okay. Our next caller is calling in from Days Creek, Oregon. We have Chris here joining the program with us. Hello there, Chris. What is your question for us this evening?
19: Hi there. Thank you for taking my call.
2: Mm-hmm.
19: Was Satan tricked into crucifying Jesus? And this is a claim that's emerged from the popular movement with the Genesis 6 confusion.
1: Yeah.
19: And so I'm just curious. I think they base it off the healing of the demoniacs, and the demons seem kind of clueless to Jesus' purpose, his ministry. Thank you.
1: Well, we don't know the mind of Satan, but obviously we understand that he is so bent on evil that he can't even control himself. I mean, he can read the Bible. He knows Bible prophecy better than we have, and yet he still continues down the path of wickedness. He knows what his final end is going to be, but it's as if he's past the point of rational thinking.
2: Yeah.
1: He hated Jesus. Of course, he first tried to tempt Jesus into worshiping him, and when that failed, he did everything he can to try and hinder the work of Christ. He inspired, Judas Iscariot, he inspired the religious leaders and the Romans to eventually crucify Jesus. But it almost seems that after Christ submitted to that, it's as if the devil wanted Jesus to come down off the cross, because I think he realized that if Christ went through with the sacrifice, salvation, finally he would be overthrown. So it almost seems that he wanted Jesus to exercise his divine power and come down off the cross. That was a real temptation to Christ. Mm-hmm. That's why Jesus said, if it's possible, let this cup pass from me, not my will, but thy will be done. So, was the devil tricked into crucifying Jesus? No, I don't think so. I don't think he could really help himself. He was so evil.
2: Mm-hmm.
1: But when Christ actually submitted, then the devil realized, man, I want him to exercise his power and come down off the cross.
2: Mm.
1: But of course, Jesus didn't. He remained there. And that's why we have hope of eternal life. We have salvation.
2: Amen.
1: Because of Christ's willingness to suffer.
2: Amen.
1: All right. Thank you, Chris.
2: All right. Our next caller is Samuel calling in from Washington. This is a first time caller. And Samuel, it seems that you're quite young and you have an interesting question for us this evening.
1: Hi, Samuel. How old are you?
20: I am 11 years old, and my question is, are dinosaurs going to be in heaven?
1: Oh, great question. All right. Well, thank you for calling, Sammy. We're glad you're listening.
2: Yeah.
1: Will dinosaurs be in heaven? Well, I think there's going to be animals in heaven that you can't even begin to imagine. there are dinosaurs. Matter of fact, I think there are dinosaurs even mentioned in the Bible. The Bible speaks about something called the behemoth. And if you look at the description given in Job, it talks about this giant animal that eats reeds. He's down by the water. He's a vegetarian, but he has a thick tail, and he's massive, bigger than all the other animals. So, it could very well be that in heaven, when you get there, you get to get a dinosaur pet. Maybe a real big dinosaur that sleeps in your front yard. I don't know. But the Bible says, eye has not seen, nor ear heard, neither has it even entered into the heart of man, the things that God is preparing for those that love him. So yes, it could very well be that there will be good dinosaurs in heaven. Not the bad ones. There's going to be no death. You don't have to be afraid of any animals. But yes, there will be some wonderful animals in heaven.
2: All right. Our next caller is Pam calling in from Washington. Hello, Pam. Welcome to the program. What's your question for us?
21: Hi. I just want to know, how come when Jesus was speaking to his disciples privately and said, don't go or listen to one that comes from a desert or secret chamber, that would be the Antichrist, and it would deceive the very elect. They happen to be his elect. So, and then he never said anything about Paul, because at the end of that chapter, it says he's coming back as lightning strikes in a blink of an eye, like, blink. Why didn't he tell him about Paul?
1: Okay, let me get right in there because we're going to run out of time. So when Jesus said those things, he was referring to his disciples, but even more, it was prophetic because it's talking about the second coming of Christ. So he's talking about us in the last days, and he says, don't be deceived. Friends, we're going to have to end for those listening live, but the rest, stay by. We'll be right back.
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2: All right, welcome back for our final rapid fire question time. And these questions are specifically taken from those who have submitted questions ahead of time through email. And if you would like to submit a question via email for us to answer at the end of our program, you can submit them to BALQuestions@AmazingFacts.org.

0: We are sad, but on the other hand, you know, this world is getting worse and worse, and there's a lot of suffering that people are experiencing here on this earth. When Jesus comes, there's going to be no more war, no more pain, no more sorrow. He's going to make all things new. So on the one hand, we want him to come, but on the other hand, we're saying, Lord, but what about this person? What about that person? God knows the perfect time, and we can just trust in him knowing that he's going to do everything he can to try and save people.
1: All right, our next question by Chairman. He asks, in relation to Leviticus, where there's laws discussing clean and unclean meats, basically, did these laws also apply to pets?
0: Okay, you know, some of the animals that we have running around our house today would be considered unclean. For example, dogs and cats. You can't eat dogs and cats. Is it okay to have pets? Did the Israelites have pets? Well, we know they had donkeys, and donkeys are unclean, and they use donkeys. You can use unclean animals. You can have unclean pets. Just don't eat them. That's what the Bible is referring to.
1: All right, our next question. Candace asks, do you have to be perfect to get to heaven? In a previous episode, Pastor Doug referred to being perfect in order to go to heaven. What is he talking about? Is it perfect before Jesus comes or after?
0: Okay. When we receive Jesus, our personal Savior, and we confess our sins, the Bible says he's faithful and just to forgive us and to cleanse us from all unrighteousness. We are standing before God just as if we have never sinned. And as long as we are trusting in Jesus, allowing the Holy Spirit to work within us, we can trust that at that time, we will be found completely clothed in his righteousness. And yes, we will be perfect. But as long as we keep allowing the Holy Spirit to dwell within us, we keep trusting he will finish the good work that he has started. Well, friends, thank you so much for joining us for Bible Answers Live. Hopefully we answered your question. Join us again next week for a new episode.
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0: I've always appreciated this text from Psalm 139. O Lord, you comprehend my path and my lying down, and are acquainted with all my ways. It comforts me to know that someone is watching over me wherever I go. But you know, I read the other day that because I carry a cell phone with me, there's a sort of big brother out there who knows where I am, where I'm headed, and how fast I'm going anytime I'm in range of a cell tower. In fact, there's a company that's contracting to turn data from cell phones into real-time traffic reports. For the most part, they won't know whose data they're accessing, but you can opt in to let them keep track of where you go and when. I'd rather leave that in the hands of the Lord, wouldn't you? I'm Lonnie Melashenko.
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3: I don't know if you're the same vintage that I am, but when I was a kid, anything you ordered would take anywhere from 4 to 12 weeks to deliver. When it was time for school clothes, my mother would order from the Sears catalog early in the summer, and then we would drive into town when the packages arrived many weeks later, picking them up at a service counter in a tiny storefront on Main Street. We didn't actually have a real Sears store, just a mail counter. Occasionally, when my grandparents came to town, they would buy my brothers and I

0: a comic book. And some of you will remember that in the back of a comic book, there were ads for wild and wonderful things. You could order sea monkeys, which were nothing but brine shrimp, but kind of looked like mermaids if you used your imagination. And you could stop being a 90-pound weakling by ordering exercises from Charles Atlas for just 10 cents. But again, it took weeks to get what you ordered. Living in Canada, we also knew that when new technology suddenly became available in the United States, it would probably take another 2 to 3 years before we had it. If there was a new fast food restaurant in the lower 48, it could be 10 years before we saw it. I mean, I was a teenager the first time I ever tasted McDonald's, and I'm not that old. Nobody had answering machines or voicemail. If you called somebody and they weren't home, the phone just rang and rang and rang and rang until you hung up, and then you'd have to just try again some other day. If there was something you wanted to watch, like a movie or a documentary, you had to wait for one of your local TV stations to show it, and where I lived, we only had two stations. Then later on, when VHS made its debut in the 80s, you could go downtown, rent one of those big, bulky, top-loading machines and a couple of movies, and there would only be a few movies to choose from. There was no streaming. There was no on-demand viewing. You had to wait. When you wanted to communicate with someone, you actually pulled out a sheet of paper. You wrote them a letter. You drove to the post office to mail it, and you were willing to wait a couple of months to get an answer. I mean, forget about email, forget about texting, forget about social media. Everything happened the slow way. And I have to say, in a lot of ways, it was a better life. I mean, I love technology, but I'm not convinced that having to wait for stuff is bad, because in some ways, I think our current technology has made slaves out of us. I mean, think about it. It's nearly impossible now to just turn the world off. Your smartphone is always in your pocket or always in your car, and it keeps you on a leash 24/7, 365 days a year. And that has changed the way that most of us behave. We've become so used to getting what we want right now that it actually irritates us when it doesn't happen. I mean, think about this. You order a package from Amazon and they promise 2-day shipping, but it gets hung up somewhere and takes 5 days. How do you feel? Most of us feel irritated, and some people even demand some kind of satisfaction. You send someone a text message and they don't respond for 3 days, and we think that's really rude. Someone thinks the service in a restaurant is a little bit too slow, even when it's a real restaurant with a real cook. The food comes out just a little bit slowly because they actually had to make it. So people run to Yelp and they leave a bad review. Your plane delayed by 20 minutes, and you find yourself feeling a little put out, even if you don't have to make a connection. And you very quickly forget that once upon a time it took a week or more to drive across the country, or half a year before we had cars. And in fairly recent history, there were only a handful of people who could actually afford to fly. The world of the 21st century is certainly more convenient, but I'm not convinced it's made our lives more enjoyable. If anything, it's been feeding the natural inclination we have for entitlement. I mean, it takes so little now to make us feel put out that people have started mocking these things as first world problems. And in some ways, I find that just a little bit concerning. Not alarming, but concerning. Let me see if I can unpack what I'm thinking about. When COVID finally made it to the West at the beginning of 2020, we suddenly experienced some shortages in our grocery stores. One of the weirdest developments was the sudden run on toilet paper, which doesn't seem to have a lot to do with COVID, but hey, it is what it is. And of course, as soon as you realize there's no toilet paper in the store, you kind of panic and you begin to hoard the stuff. I mean, it's toilet paper. You got to have it. Then I remember there were days when I actually went into the Safeway right next to the studio here, and there was no produce. And I mean no produce. I asked the produce manager what they had, and the only thing they had left was a single bag of red onions. That's it. So, of course, just like you, I found that, well, a little concerning. When would I be able to buy vegetables again? But then I reminded myself that just-in-time supply chains and immediate fulfillment are a relatively new phenomenon, and the slightest disruptions can make it seem to some of us like the apocalypse has begun. We forget that much of the world lives with shortages and delays most of the time, and we've just become so prosperous that we're not used to waiting anymore. I mean, here's a good example. I've worked in a lot of countries where the power goes out pretty much every day, and sometimes for hours and hours at a time. I've stayed in places where they ration the hot water to 1 hour a day because, well, they can't afford to heat it any more than that. So if you miss your early morning shower, you are out of luck. I worked in one place where a group of students was preparing to do missionary work, and I offered to buy them ice cream if they would just drive me into town to the ice cream parlor. And I know they wanted ice cream, but they seemed really hesitant to take me up on the offer. And the reason they were hesitant was because they couldn't afford the gas for a 10-minute drive. Now, if that was happening here in the West, we'd probably lose our minds and demand our rights. But I do have to tell you, those people had so much less than we do, and they weren't any less happy. In some ways, they seemed happier than us. It's almost as if the instant gratification of every desire makes us feel less and less and less fulfilled. It's the paradox of living in the wealthiest nation in the history of the world. We have access to more things, more services than any other group of people who have ever lived in history, and yet somehow we think life is worse. All right, I've got to take a really quick break now, so don't lose your patience. I will be right back after a short wait with a potential solution.
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0: You know, before the pandemic pretty much shut everything down, I used to spend anywhere from 100 to 200 days a year on the road. And after a while, some of the airlines started to treat me pretty well. And because this is a donor-funded ministry, I'm very, very careful with money. And I always buy the cheapest coach seat I can find, even if it's a 15-hour flight to the other side of the world. But after a while, the airline started giving me the occasional upgrade as a reward for my loyalty. Well, I'll be the first to admit, when they gave me a first-class seat for free, that was a pretty happy day. I mean, there's no question, it really is nicer at the front of the plane. You get to board first, there's lots of room for your bag, they bring you something to eat, the seats are far more comfortable, and, well, there's just no comparing coach with first class. But then I noticed something interesting. After I got the free upgrade a few times, I kind of started to expect it. I mean, intellectually, I knew I had no right to be at the front of the plane. But the first time I didn't get the upgrade and I had to wait in line to board and I had to go to the back of the plane, I'll admit it, I felt just a little bit put out. As I was walking through first class on my way to my rightful seat, I found myself looking at all these privileged people at the front of the plane thinking, I used to be one of you, you know. So imagine that. A few nice gifts from an airline, and suddenly I feel like I'm entitled to it. And I don't want to exaggerate my disappointment because it really wasn't that big of a deal. I don't really feel like I deserve to be at the front of the plane. But still, I couldn't help but notice just how little it takes to make us feel like the world owes us something. And most of us are so used to the convenience of living here in the West that when the slightest inconvenience happens, we feel that somehow our rights are being trampled. And honestly, our threshold for hardship is probably the lowest of any generation in the history of the world. I sometimes imagine that maybe only a recently deposed Roman emperor who lost all his money and all his servants would ever come close to feeling as violated as we do when things don't go our way. Now, this is going to come as a surprise to a lot of modern Christians because here in the West, we've become accustomed to demanding our rights. I can't even begin to tell you how many people have reached out to me over the last few years to express their outrage that they've been inconvenienced by something or other. And they feel their rights have been violated. And it surprises a lot of Christians to discover that traditionally, over the last 2,000 years, Christians have not invested much energy into asserting our rights. That's really a recent thing. And I'm not convinced it's in harmony with the teachings of Christ. I mean, travel back to the late first century and watch the way the Roman Empire actively persecuted Christians. You'd be hard-pressed to find notable Christian figures protesting with placards out in the streets. These were people who were literally being thrown to the lions. And the way they responded was to quietly persist in sharing their faith. That was their protest. A stubborn insistence on doing the work that Jesus gave them to do. Protesting, frankly, would have made matters worse, especially when Christianity was essentially illegal. And by contrast, you and I are living under the protection of a very important Bill of Rights. And I'm not always convinced that we need to just roll over and take it when bad things happen. I mean, sometimes there are good reasons to claim your rights, but still, it's the attitude I want to think about. These humble early Christians, way back when, just kept about their work. And maybe that has something to do with the fact that their founder operated the same way. Jesus was falsely accused, and he refused to answer the charges in court. He was willing to have every last right violated in order to save us. And when religious leaders approached him with the question of Roman oppression, he gave them a very surprising answer. Let me show you this from Matthew chapter 22, where it says, "Then the Pharisees went and plotted how they might entangle him in his talk. And they sent to him their disciples with the Herodians, saying, 'Teacher, we know that you are true and teach the way of God in truth. Nor do you care about anyone, for you do not regard the person of men.'" Now, here's the strange thing about this story. On most days, the Pharisees and the Herodians were completely at odds with each other. The Pharisees were staunch nationalists who longed for the day when every foreign influence would just be banished from the country. And the Herodians were supporters of King Herod, who was a little bit of a Hellenist, a man who loved Greek culture. The Herodians favored collaborating with outside cultures, and so the Pharisees pretty much hated the Herodians. But there was one thing they could all agree on. All of them hated Jesus. So, in this story, which takes place shortly before the crucifixion, they lay a trap for Jesus, hoping to find something they can hang him with. Here it comes now, starting in verse 17. It says, "Tell us, therefore, what do you think? Is it lawful to pay taxes to Caesar or not?" So, here's the big question. Was it possible for a good Jew to pay taxes to an oppressive Roman government? The Pharisees, of course, were opposed to it because they were nationalists. Giving your money to the Romans meant being disloyal to your faith. But the Herodians disagreed. They didn't mind paying taxes. And of course, both groups knew that Jesus couldn't possibly come up with a good answer that would make everybody happy. So they used it as a trap. It continues now in verse 18. "But Jesus perceived their wickedness." In other words, he knew full well what they were doing. "And said, 'Why do you test me, you hypocrites? Show me the tax money.' So they brought him a denarius." That was about a working man's day's wages. "And he said to them, 'Whose image and inscription is this?' They said to him, 'Caesar's.' And he said to them, 'Render therefore to Caesar the things that are Caesar's, and to God the things that are God's.' When they had heard these words, they marveled and left him and went their way." Now, here's the important lesson for us. There's no question that living under the Romans was no fun. People really were being persecuted, and it was humiliating for the chosen people of God to live under the thumb of a pagan oppressor. I get the sense that many Christians today, particularly here in America, would be tempted to defy the Roman government and not pay the tax. And to be honest, I could probably think of 100 really good reasons to join them and not pay it. But that's not what Jesus taught. He simply took the coin and noticed it was Roman currency and said, look, this is Roman money. Go ahead and give it to them and still keep your obligation to God. In other words, in the world of Christianity, it will always be more important to be faithful than to defend yourself and your personal rights. These people were living under a Roman government, frankly enjoying the benefits of Roman civilization, which were not inconsiderable. And so Jesus told them, you pay what is due. Unless a civic obligation directly contradicts your duty to God, Jesus said you ought to do it. So, here we are living under a secular government, and most of the time, we're quite happy to enjoy the benefits. Honestly, we have it easier and better than any generation of believers who have ever lived. And yet when a city council decides they don't want a nativity scene on government land, we feel like we've been somehow violated. I mean, I get it. The decline of Christianity in the West really is frustrating. It is. But in what way does someone else deciding they don't want a Christian display affect your faith? I mean, if somebody told me, look, Sean, you're no longer allowed to read your Bible or pray, I'm going to do it anyway, just like Daniel did. If somebody told me I wasn't allowed to talk to you about my faith and you were willing to listen, I would do it anyway, just like the apostles did. But if civic laws start to feel inconvenient, am I going to waste a lot of energy protesting and demanding my rights? No, probably not. I mean, don't get me wrong. I have a strong sense of civic duty. And if they opened a town hall meeting where I could go and argue for my right to put a nativity scene in my yard, yeah, sure. I'd probably be there. I'd make the case. But I think it's a good idea for Christians to occasionally review the long centuries that brought us to this point and remind ourselves that we have always been asked by God to be patient. Seldom has the world favored Christians or relished our presence. And now that it has for just a handful of generations, we seem to think it's always been this way. Oh, how quickly we forget. Others were tortured, it says in the book of Hebrews, not accepting deliverance that they might obtain a better resurrection. Still others had trial of mockings and scourgings, yes, and of chains and imprisonment. They were stoned. They were sawn in two. They were tempted, were slain with the sword. They wandered about in sheepskins and goatskins, being destitute, afflicted, tormented, of whom the world was not worthy. They wandered in deserts and mountains in the dens and caves of the earth, and all these, having obtained a good testimony through faith, did not receive the promise. God having provided something better for us, that they should not be made perfect apart from us. What the Bible is telling us is that every generation of believers, right up till right now, has been forced to practice patience. And none of them got the reward in this lifetime. The Bible, it seems, teaches patience in the face of hardship. I'll be right back after this.
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0: Now, I'd be lying if I said I never, ever fight for anything when it comes to keeping the faith. Maybe the most important element in the birth of this nation, America, was the drafting of the First Amendment, which recognizes our God-given right to believe and to say whatever we want. Well, what happened here in the United States is an exceptionally rare event. Few people in the history of this world have enjoyed this kind of freedom. So, yes, I fight and petition for people to have the ability to follow God according to the dictates of their own conscience. And I openly resist laws designed to force religious observance on anybody. If somebody told me I wasn't allowed to pray, I'm going to pray. If somebody told me the law said I'm not allowed to read the Bible, it's not going to stop me. I'm going to read it. And if somebody said you weren't allowed to do those things, I'd support you in your quiet defiance. In fact, I'd support you in your right to have no faith whatsoever. Sometimes I think believers forget about that word, though, quiet. It's one thing to remain faithful to God in the face of legal requirements designed to stop you. It's another thing to make a public display of yourself. I'm always reminded that when Jesus stood in front of unjust accusers, he was silent. Of course, he knew that the cross was going to have to happen if you and I were going to be saved, and so it is a bit of a unique situation. But all the same, I'm pretty sure we can afford to learn something from the way Jesus handled himself. Predicting what would happen, the prophet Isaiah wrote this. He said, "He was oppressed and he was afflicted, yet he opened not his mouth. He was led as a lamb to the slaughter, and as a sheep before its shearers is silent, so he opened not his mouth." And that's exactly how it happened, as we find over in Matthew chapter 26. "And the high priest arose and said to him, 'Do you answer nothing? What is it these men testify against you?' But Jesus kept silent." Now, remember, these were false accusations, and Jesus had already been treated brutally, even before any kind of legal conviction. So, I'm not really talking about quiet defiance, because Christians have always done that when they're asked to compromise their faith. What I'm really driving at today is something else, this newfound sense of entitlement that we seem to have here in the West, where we think any inconvenience whatsoever is a violation of our rights. Look, I've worked in countries where preaching the Bible is illegal. And I know people in churches right now who are not allowed to advertise their meetings or publicly invite anybody to come to church. And instead of openly challenging the law in the streets and demanding their rights, they quietly persist in their faith and find workarounds that enable them to be faithful. They're choosing not to make themselves a lightning rod for the authorities, because then they'll lose what little liberty they do have. These people are doing what Peter advised us to do nearly 2,000 years ago when he said this, "But even if you should suffer for righteousness' sake, you are blessed. And do not be afraid of their threats, nor be troubled. But sanctify the Lord God in your hearts, and always be ready to give a defense to everyone who asks you a reason for the hope that is in you, with meekness and fear, having a good conscience, that when they defame you as evildoers, those who revile your good conduct in Christ may be ashamed. For it is better, if it is the will of God, to suffer for doing good than for doing evil." Unfortunately, it's getting harder and harder to describe a lot of modern Christians by using the word meek. Is it possible that we have been importing that sense of modern impatience into the church? And is it always wise to assert yourself as a Christian and make demands as if the world is a customer complaint box? Read the Bible sometime and ask yourself, what generation of Christians has ever had it this good? All right, time for a final break, so hang tight, be patient again, and I'll be right back.
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0: You know, I'm reminded of the moment when Jesus appeared in front of Pilate. You find the story over in John chapter 18. It says, "Then Pilate entered the praetorium again, called Jesus, and said to him, 'Are you the king of the Jews?' Jesus answered him, "Are you speaking for yourself about this, or did others tell you this concerning me?" Pilate answered, "Am I a Jew? Your own nation and the chief priests have delivered you to me. What have you done?" Now pay attention to this. Jesus answered, "My kingdom is not of this world. If my kingdom were of this world, my servants would fight, so that I should not be delivered to the Jews. But now my kingdom is not from here." This is a concept that Martin Luther really struggled with, as many Christians in his day broke free from the system that was existing at the time. How much recognition should a Christian give to the demands of the state? In the end, Luther came to the conclusion that you and I live in two separate kingdoms. On the one hand, we're in this world, subject to human government. On the other hand, the only real king we have is Christ. So how do you navigate that seemingly impossible dichotomy? Well, you handle it the same way Jesus did. He told us, "You have heard that it was said, an eye for an eye and a tooth for a tooth. But I tell you not to resist an evil person. But whoever slaps you on your right cheek, turn the other to him also. If anyone wants to sue you and take away your tunic, let him have your cloak also. And whoever compels you to go 1 mile, go with him too. Give to him who asks you. And from him who wants to borrow from you, do not turn away. You have heard that it was said, 'You shall love your neighbor and hate your enemy.' But I say to you, love your enemies. Bless those who curse you. Do good to those who hate you. And pray for those who spitefully use you and persecute you, that you may be the sons of your Father in heaven. For he makes his sun rise on the evil and on the good, and sends rain on the just and on the unjust." And you know what? I don't think I could summarize it any better than that. So maybe I'll just add that Christians also ought to look at the first few verses of Romans 13, see what it says about government, and then leave it at that. Thanks for joining me this week again. I'm Sean Boonstra. You've been watching Authentic.
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0: interesting fact. The Japanese process their traditional popular music in the left hemisphere, whereas Westerners process the same music in the right hemisphere. This indicates cultural influences can affect how the brain engages with music. Isn't that interesting?
1: Are you having a very busy day, rushing from place to place, working through a list of errands and tests to be completed? Remember that when we get too caught up in the busyness of the world, we lose connection with one another. Every person you come in contact with today is another human being with thoughts and feelings. Take the time to be kind. Their day will be better for it, and so will be yours. This is a message to you from Julia Utkina, 3BN, Nizhny Novgorod, Russia.
2: Here's a Bible promise to have with you today. In Job 33, verse 28, Elihu tells Job to tell everyone how God has delivered him, and they will tell others that God redeemed my soul from going down to the pit, and I shall live to enjoy the light. Speak with joy and tell everyone about Jesus today.
3: Hello, I'm Hal Steenson. I'd like to welcome you to Heaven's Point of View. Our topic for this series is the gifts of the Holy Spirit. Now, being a charismatic pastor for so many years allowed me the opportunity to see the bad and the good and the error and the truth of the handling and the mishandling of the charisma gifts of the Holy Spirit. The gift that is grossly misused is the gift of tongues, and the gift that is most misunderstood is the gift of interpretation. So get your Bible, follow along with me. Next, we will look very closely at the gift of tongues. There are two very different types of tongues, not counting the possibility of false tongues, addressed in Paul's first letter to the Corinthians. There is the gift of tongues, and there is the natural tongue. Using God's Word, we'll closely examine both of these tongues. Now, to avoid any denominational bias, the Bible will be the only source of reference material used in this study on these two gifts. I will use the King James Version of the Bible unless otherwise noted. Some words will be highlighted in bold on the screen for emphasis. Now, with God's Word, the Word of God, Heaven's Point of View, as our only foundation, let's look at the truth about tongues, and later I'll answer some questions about the error surrounding tongues. First, let's explore the gift of tongues. There is the gift of tongues given by the Holy Spirit. 1 Corinthians 12, 7 through 10 reads, "But the manifestation of the Spirit is given to every man to profit withal. For to one is given by the Spirit the word of wisdom, to another the word of knowledge by the same Spirit, to another faith by the same Spirit, to another the gifts of healing by the same Spirit, to another the workings of miracles, to another prophecy, to another discerning of spirits, to another, divers kind of tongues, and to another, the interpretation of tongues." Isn't God good? Please note that this scripture does not say unknown tongues. It does not say unknown tongues. The tongue spoken of in this passage is a tongue or a language that someone has never previously spoken and does not currently know. Now, let me illustrate this truth with scripture, B-I-B-L-E. Jesus first commissioned this gift in Mark 16, 17, when he said, "And these signs shall follow them that believe. In my name they shall cast out devils, they shall speak with new tongues." Here again, there is no mention of unknown tongues. Jesus gave the disciples a prime directive, along with instructions about how and where to use the divine gift. Matthew 28, 19 states, "Go ye therefore and teach all nations, baptizing them in the name of the Father and of the Son and the Holy Ghost, teaching them to observe all things whatsoever I've commanded you, and lo, I am with you always, even unto the ends of the world. Amen." Now, how could the disciples go and teach and baptize people in all nations if they couldn't speak their language? They could not. This is the one and only purpose for the gift of tongues. The gift of tongues was not given for any other purpose other than to preach and proclaim the gospel of Jesus Christ. The Holy Spirit bestows this gift on a person to preach the gospel to every nation, every kindred, and every tongue. Now, the first example of this gift occurs when accompanied by tongues was on the day of Pentecost when Peter and the others gathered in the upper room received the Holy Spirit. Then came down into the streets of Jerusalem and began preaching the gospel by the use of the gift of tongues. Acts 2, 1 through 4 reads, "And when the day of Pentecost was fully come, they were all with one accord in one place, and suddenly there came a sound from heaven as of a rushing mighty wind, and it filled all the house where they were sitting, and there appeared unto them cloven tongues like as a fire, and it sat upon each of them. And they were all filled with the Holy Ghost and began to speak with other tongues as the Spirit gave them utterance." Once again, please note that it does not say unknown tongues. "They all went into the streets of Jerusalem and addressed the crowds of the Jews gathered there from every nation under heaven." Acts 2, 5 through 8 states it like this, "And there were dwelling at Jerusalem Jews, devout men, out of every nation under heaven. Now when this was noised abroad, the multitude came together and were confounded, because every man heard them speaking in his own language. And they were all amazed and marveled, saying one to another, Behold, are not all these who speak, all these who speak Galileans? And how then do we hear, each hear, them speaking in our own tongue wherein we were born? Now because of that manifestation of the God-given gift of tongues, which 1 Corinthians 14:22 says is a sign for the unbeliever, about 3,000 souls came into the kingdom of God in one day. This gift of the Spirit was the womb of worldwide evangelism. Those devout Jews who were now Christians returned home as believers after hearing the gospel preached to them by the gift of tongues. I note that the gift of tongues presented on the day of Pentecost, now hear this, please hear this, this is vitally important. It did not need an interpreter nor an interpretation. The real gift of tongues did not need an interpreter because the disciples manifesting the gift were speaking in the hearers' common language. Also note that the emphasis is on the tongue and not on the ear or the hearer. Acts 2:8 reads, "Behold, are not all these who speak Galileans? And how then do we each hear them speaking in our own tongue wherein we were born?" You see, the Holy Spirit descended on the 120 in the upper room while they were praying and waiting for the promise. The Holy Spirit did not descend on the thousands in the streets of Jerusalem. There is nothing in this scripture that validates the gift of ears or the gift of hearing. Only the gift to speak is scriptural. The Jews present at Jerusalem were amazed that those unlearned men were speaking in their own language. Some people assume that Peter was the only person also who spoke with the gift of tongues on that day. However, this is unscriptural. Acts 2:7 states, "And they were all amazed and marveled, saying one to another, Behold, are not all these which speak Galileans?" According to scripture, the word "all" could not limit that gift just to Peter. Now, second, there is the natural or cultural tongue that needs an interpreter. This is the natural tongue or language we learn through our culture. These are the tongues that Paul refers to as being misused in 1 Corinthians 14:27, where he says, "If any man speak in an unknown tongue, let it be by two or at the most by three, and then in turn, and then let one interpret. But if there be no interpreter, let him keep silent in the church and let him speak to himself and to God." Now, Bible scholars understand that any word in the King James Version appearing in italics, such as unknown in this scripture, was not in the early manuscripts. The King James translators added the word "unknown" for emphasis. The emphasis was to stress the tongue or the language was unknown to the Corinthian congregation, but not to the speaker. Early manuscripts do not contain one single verse of scripture that actually reads "unknown tongue." Considering this, the verse should read, "If any man speak in a tongue or language," not "if any man speak in an unknown tongue." In 1 Corinthians 14:27, we read, if any man speak in an unknown italics tongue, let it be by two or at the most by three, and then in turn, and let one interpret. Please note, if the Corinthian church had been speaking in the gift of tongues, they would not have needed an interpreter, because the gift of tongues never needs an interpreter or an interpretation. If they were speaking in false tongues, Paul would have never encouraged them to interpret something that wasn't of God. So the only tongues or languages left for Paul to address in this passage were natural known languages. When the Apostle Paul arrived in Corinth in 51 AD, he found a thriving city with a population represented by numerous cultures and multiple languages. The city itself was just a little over 100 years old, very young by most standards, and growing rapidly as merchants and tradesmen from all over the world saw an opportunity for financial gain. History tells us it was five times larger than Athens and was the capital of the province. It is further reported that Corinth had been the richest port and the largest city in ancient Greece. All of these factors influenced Paul's decision to choose Corinth as his base from which to work his evangelism of the Western world. Now, because of this mixture of cultures and known languages, Paul was not writing to the church at Corinth about the gift of tongues. He was addressing the many cultural language barriers in the Corinthian church. Now, this is where a foundational truth to understanding the genuineness of tongues must be brought to light. We saw earlier that when the gift of tongues occurred, there was never a need for an interpreter. However, this changes when Paul begins to question the error in the Corinthian congregation. Why do they now need an interpreter, whereas one wasn't needed before? It's because the people who were speaking in tongues in the church were not manifesting the gift of tongues, but were speaking in a language of their culture, and many present may not have understood their language. Now's a good place to emphasize the fact that the word unknown was used with discretion, very much discretion, by the King James translators. The word tongues used by Jesus when he first commissioned this gift was not translated with the word unknown. Luke's use of the word tongues in the book of Acts was not accompanied by unknown when he was recounting the acts of the Holy Spirit. The first use of the word unknown by the King James translators was when Paul began his correction about the confusion in the church at Corinth. There are three ways to use the word unknown in Scripture when associating it with tongues. The first is when the true gift of tongues is given. This tongue is unknown to the speaker, but is known to the hearer. The second use of unknown is the one Paul is addressing in 1 Corinthians 14. This tongue is known to the speaker, but unknown to the hearer or congregation. The third use of unknown is coupled with false tongues. The false tongues, incoherent babbling, is unknown to the speaker, it's unknown to the hearer, and it's even unknown to God because it's not a real language. 1 Corinthians 14:27 states, if any man speak in a italics, unknown tongue, let it be by two or at the most by three, and then in turn and let one interpret. Once again, please hear this. If the Corinthian church had been using the gift of tongues, they would have not needed an interpreter or an interpretation. If they were manifesting false tongues, Paul would have never encouraged them to interpret something that wasn't real. The only tongues or language left for Paul to address and encourage an interpretation for were the natural tongues or the natural languages in the Corinthian church. Now, there are five occasions in the book of Acts where people were filled with the Holy Spirit, and there were three fillings in the book of Luke. Luke was the resident expert on the infilling of the Holy Ghost. He pens the first account of someone being filled with the Holy Spirit in Luke 1:15. It says, for he shall be great in the sight of the Lord, and shall drink neither wine nor strong drink, and he shall be filled with the Holy Ghost, even from his mother's womb. Here Luke is speaking of John the Baptist. Please note, that in Scripture, nothing is mentioned about tongues, and there's no mention of any interpretation when John is filled. His next encounter with the Holy Ghost infilling is penned in Luke 1:41. And it came to pass that when Elizabeth, John's mom, heard the salutations of Mary, the babe leaped in her womb, and Elizabeth was filled with the Holy Ghost. This is where John the Baptist's mother was filled with the Holy Ghost. Once again, no tongues and no interpretation, all right? Can you guess who was next? It was John the Baptist's father, Zechariah. Luke 1, 67-68 says, "And his father, Zacharias, was filled with the Holy Ghost and prophesied." This means to preach, saying, "Blessed be the Lord God of Israel, for he hath visited and redeemed his people." There were no unknown tongues, and there were no interpretations or interpreter. There was only John the Baptist, soon to be father, preaching the good news of God. You know, the truth is that the disciples were filled with the Holy Spirit on the day of Pentecost and spake in a tongue or a language that they did not know. However, it wasn't in an unknown language, out of this world, space cadet language. It was the common known Jewish dialects. Act 2:4 says, "They were all filled with the Holy Ghost and began to speak with other tongues as the Spirit gave them utterance." The book of Acts was written 6 years after the Apostle Paul wrote his first letter to the Corinthian church. It is not likely that if there were actually unknown tongues of any kind, Luke would have made mention of that fact, don't you think? The next filling of the Holy Spirit is once again penned by Luke in Acts 4:31-32. And it says, "And when they had prayed, the place was shaken where they were assembled together, and they were all filled with the Holy Ghost, and they spake the word of God with boldness. And the multitude of them that believed were of one heart and of one soul. Neither said any of them that aught of the things which he possessed was his own, but they had all things common." Luke, once again, details of the infilling of the Holy Ghost was for no other reason than the Apostle Paul had said. "And Ananias went his way and entered into the house, putting his hand on him, saying, Brother Saul, the Lord, even Jesus, that appeared unto thee in the way as thou camest, has sent me that thou mightest receive thy sight and be filled with the Holy Ghost." Note, there's no mention of tongues or unknown tongues, and there's no mention of any interpretations in this scripture. Then there was the revival in Acts 8:14-17. It says, "Now when the apostles which were at Jerusalem heard that Samaria had received the word of God, they sent unto them Peter and John, who when they were come down prayed for them that they might receive the Holy Ghost. For as yet he was not fallen on none of them, only they were baptized in the name of the Lord Jesus. Then laid their hands on them, and they received the Holy Ghost." Here, once again, there is no mention of tongues or interpretation of tongues. Now, we come to Cornelius' house. So many people have questions about this. And once again, we have a manifestation of the gift of tongues. However, there's no mention, not one, not even one. No mention of unknown tongues, and there is still no mention of an interpreter or interpretation. The real gift of tongues, this is why, the real gift of tongues, this is why. The real gift of tongues never needs an interpreter or interpretation because it is a known language. Acts 10:44-46 says, "While Peter yet spake these words, the Holy Ghost fell on them which had heard the word. And they of the circumcision which believed were astonished, as many as came with Peter, because that on the Gentiles also was poured out the gift of the Holy Ghost. For they heard them speak with tongues and magnify God." They spoke in tongues and they magnified God. Remember, the disciples spoke in tongues and declared the wondrous works of God. Then Peter answered, "Can any man forbid water that these should not be baptized which have received the Holy Ghost as well as we?" Last but not least are the disciples on the road to Ephesus. Acts 19:1-6 declares, "And it came to pass that while Apollos was at Corinth, Paul, having passed through the upper coast, came to Ephesus, and finding certain disciples, said unto them, Have you received the Holy Ghost since you believed? And they said unto him, We've not so much as heard whether there be any Holy Ghost. And he said unto them, What then were you baptized? And they said, Unto John's baptism. Then said Paul, John verily baptized with baptism of repentance, saying unto the people that they should believe on him which should come after him, that is, on Christ. When they heard this, they were baptized in the name of the Lord Jesus. Hallelujah. And when Paul had laid his hands upon them, the Holy Ghost came on them, and they spake with tongues and prophesied. Now, on the day of Pentecost, they used the tongues to declare the wondrous works of God. At Cornelius' house, they used their tongue to magnify God. At Ephesus, the disciples used the tongues to preach the gospel. Now, let's do a little bit of summary on this, okay? Here's the truth of the gift of tongues. There is no scriptural basis for anyone to believe that he can speak in an unknown, out of this world, angelic tongue. The disciples at Pentecost spoke in a known language. Cornelius' household spoke in a known language. Now, you want to hear something that is awesome. You know, Cornelius was an Italian centurion, and he very possibly did not know the language, did not know Peter's language. Peter could have not possibly known Cornelius's language. The powerful truth of this is that Peter, along with other brethren from Jerusalem, could have gone to Cornelius' house and used the gift of tongues to speak in Cornelius' native language. And then when Cornelius was baptized in the Holy Spirit, Cornelius began to speak in a language that Peter and the other disciples knew, because they knew that they were magnifying God. The disciples at Ephesus spoke in a known language, although the languages being spoken were unknown to the speakers, they were known to the hearers. Paul refers mainly to two different types of tongues in his first letter to Corinth. There is the gift of tongues, and there is the cultural or natural tongue. There is also the possibility of a third type, which we hear a lot today, and that is a false tongue, incoherent, gibberish, babbling. When the gift of tongues is manifest, there is never a need for an interpreter, because the hearer understands the language that is being spoken. The natural tongue spoken in a multicultural setting will always need an interpreter, because some attending may not know the language and will need someone to translate for them. Now, let me give you an illustration here, okay? Please understand that when false tongues are brought forth in modern day church and arena settings, it also involves another false gift, the false gift of interpretations. Let me elaborate on this, okay? It happens because of a complete misunderstanding of the 14th chapter of 1 Corinthians, where the King James translators dropped the ball and used the word unknown. This was not breathed by the Holy Spirit. I now realize that I had been involved in this tongues movement all these years, and I never heard the real gift of tongues, and I had never heard the real gift of interpretations. How sad. All that I ever heard was incoherent babblings. And I want you to know that now that I know the truth, I'm willing to tell everybody in the world about the truth of God's word. Stay with us. We'll be right back in just a moment with the conclusion of this program.
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3: You know, I really hope and pray that you have spiritual ears to hear what I've been saying here today. For 18 years, I did something that was an error. I have 2,420 tapes of sermons that I've preached through the years. And you know, I could go back into any of those sermons, any one of them, and every one of them I spent hours and hours and hours studying to show myself approved unto God, a workman that need not be ashamed, but rightly dividing the word of truth. I don't believe you'd find an error in any one of them, except the sermons on tongues. And the reason why is because Molly has an expression, Grandma taught it, and I bought it. And that's what it was. I just parroted what someone else was saying. And I'm so sorry that I did that and did not know the truth to begin with, because I could have been in the truth of the Sabbath and the truth of the Seventh-day Adventist Church maybe a long time ago had I studied to show myself approved. I encourage you, as we continue in this series, that you get your Bible, you write down, take notes, or order the series, whatever you need to do, or the CDs or whatever, and listen to this over and over and over again to study to show yourselves approved. And I want you to know too, from my heart to your heart, that if you think that it's easy for me to get on worldwide television and tell somebody that I did something wrong for 18 years, well then you might want to rethink that, because it's just not that easy. But I know the Spirit of God led me to do this. And in truly studying about the gift of tongues and the gifts of the Spirit, God showed me the error that was there. 10 years ago, I put tongues on the shelf and said, all right, God, show me the truth. And God did show me the truth. And the truth of this is that the real gift of tongues never needs an interpretation. And the real gift of interpretation always interprets a known language. Now let me give you some examples of this, okay? Last year at ASI, a man shared about his daughter, 12 years old, that wanted to lead a little girl that had moved into the neighborhood to the Lord. She was Hispanic. She spoke Spanish. She didn't speak English. And his daughter didn't speak any Spanish. And she prayed sincerely and asked God, God, somehow, some way, allow me to lead this young girl, my friend, to the Lord. What a good God we serve. What a powerful God we serve. At ASI, he said that his daughter, as long as it took to explain the gospel of Jesus Christ to this Hispanic girl, that God allowed his daughter to speak in Spanish to her. And she got on her knees and there asked Jesus Christ into her life. See, there's the real gift. It's given to preach and promote the gospel of Jesus Christ. Now,

0: not felt well for several days, and then she realized, I'm hearing what he's saying in Greek and telling the doctor what he's saying. And then she said, I watched House Calls with you and John Lomacane, and I understood the gift of interpretation. She said, I began to rejoice because God had used me in the gift of interpretation to help save this man's life. You see, my prayer is that as we continue this series, that you not only know, understand, comprehend all of the gifts of the Holy Spirit, but you also understand, comprehend the Holy Spirit, and that you will allow Him, as these other people did, to use them, that you would say, Lord Jesus, use me by your Holy Spirit to help build up the kingdom of God for your purpose and for your soon return.
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2: 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Isaiah 52:7. This is Jill Morricone asking you to bring and proclaim God's gospel message to all those who reside in your corner of the world.
3: If you took a poll asking who people considered to be the smartest man who ever lived, who do you think they'd suggest? Probably many would give you the name of Albert Einstein. This brilliant physicist was awarded the Nobel Prize for his work. He spent his life studying things most of us can't even hope to understand. Yet Einstein was quick to acknowledge that there was someone much more intelligent than he was. The great scientist said, "My religion consists of a humble admiration of the illimitable superior spirit who reveals himself in the slight details we are able to perceive with our frail and feeble mind." No matter what breathtaking leaps science and technology make, our God is still the creator of beauty and mysteries which are unfathomably deep. We can never hope to know the mind of God completely, but we can appreciate the wonder of His creation. We can enjoy the blessings of this life and be assured that God loves us dearly.
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0: I'm Shelley Quinn.
1: I'm J.D. Quinn.
0: And let me ask you this. Would you like a new beginning? Mm. How many people do you know who want a new beginning? God is the God of new beginnings. And today, we have an incredible program.
1: Yes.
0: Because we're going to see testimonials. We're going to hear great stories, but we're going to learn about a wonderful program. Series is called New Beginnings. Let me share this Bible scripture with you, because it doesn't matter if you're an individual who is employed out in the world, or if you're an elder of a church, or if you're

0: You're a pastor. Let me share this. It says he himself, Jesus, gave some to be apostles, some prophets, evangelists, pastors, and teachers. Why is there this fivefold ministry? So that there's for purpose, for the equipping of the saints, for the work of ministry, for the edifying of the body of Christ. We don't have enough pastors and evangelists to finish this work. The saints have to get equipped. And our special guest today is a beautiful friend of ours. We love her dearly. Her name is Barbara Taylor, and she is the ASI coordinator for New Beginnings Training. And Barbara, thank you so much for being here today.
1: I am so delighted to be with you today. It's such a blessing.
0: It's always a blessing to be with you, and you always have such encouraging stories. I'm going to give you a little nutshell because I want to kind of start with her testimony. But New Beginnings is a program that ASI, which is Adventist Layman Services and Industries, I always have trouble with that. They began this program in 2000, and it is a full evangelistic series, if you will, but it was made with all of the graphics and instructions for small group study. Mm-hmm. And they do it in such a special way. I'll let Barbara explain more in a minute, but they have someone who is kind of a leader and then an assistant leader, someone who handles the AV, the making sure everybody's got this,
2: yep.
0: And then a host. So there's a team of four, and it's
2: interesting. They have greeters also. Yeah. It's important to welcome the people.
0: And so what they have, though, is as people come into a small group, and that's where people really open up, and they learn, and they have the fellowship. Then when they graduate, they incorporate them into one of these four team members. And guess what? The people have just learned all these truths. They've been baptized. Now they're being reinforced, and the Bible keeps, the Bible truths just keep exploding and expanding. And we're going to talk about, I'm just going to show you this right now. On this little USB drive, and it has the USB and the USB-C, both ends for the new. Now they have all of these Bible studies. They've got them for adults, for youth, and for children, even as young as four, in multiple languages. And it's all available on this USB. So we're going to talk to Barbara Taylor, who coordinates the training for New Beginnings, for ASI. And Barbara, I just wanted to begin with your testimony, because you have such a fascinating testimony. You didn't grow up in a Christian home.
1: No, I did not. I did not. And you know, Shelley and JD, I can tell you, I love sharing my testimony. And when I have an opportunity, sometimes I call it my 7-minute testimony. You know, God's perfect number is 7. Mm-hmm. So I try to keep it to a short testimony, and I just share with everybody. When I was 4 years old, my parents separated, and I was constantly picked up and put in one home and picked up and put in another home. And subconsciously, I became terrified of being abandoned and rejected, and positive I wasn't loved because nobody kept me very long. Mm-hmm. And sadly, I went on to become a workaholic, a perfectionist, and an overachiever. And I was the very first female director of sales and marketing for a major hotel. And I spent 8 years in the sales and marketing department of the hotel industry. And then after that, I was asked to teach a course at the University of Colorado in professional women in sales and marketing. Now brace yourself. Then I was hired by Playboy International, and I was the first female director of club relations and general manager for Playboy International. Sadly, I got involved in the lifestyle of the rich and famous, and I excused everything I did because I kept saying, I'm up here with the A crowd. I don't have to worry. But in reality, it was no different.
2: Yeah.
1: And I spent 3.5 years doing all the wrong things that God never wants us to do. And after 3.5 years, I was burned out. And I had a job offer from General Mills. Now, General Mills, we know, is a cereal company. But at that time, they owned Izod, FootJoy, Monet, and a little company called Lord Jeff of Amherst. And I went to work for them. Within 3 years, I was the number one sales rep. But the fourth year, myself and four other gentlemen bought the company from General Mills, and we took it from a $9 million company to a $48 million company. And we were the largest domestic sweater manufacturers in the United States. We did private labeling for L.L. Bean, Eddie Bauer, Brooks Brothers, Nordstrom's. And then every other week, I owned 12.5%. The man that owned the major portion of 51%, sadly, we had an affair. And as soon as he heard about my celebrity friends, he wanted to meet them and go to the parties. So instead of getting out of the lifestyle, I was right back into it. I commuted every other week from Denver to Manhattan. I'd have a limo pick me up, take me to the office at 5 East 51st Avenue, or take me to the plant in Norwood, New Jersey. And after 8.5 years, we hired a young girl, and they had an affair. Because he owned 51%, he shut me out of the company. And I went from being a multi-millionaire to almost bankruptcy. And I was so depressed, and I was so despondent. I had nothing. I had no one to hold on to. I kept saying, please, please, Lord, help me find a way that I could die that won't hurt. But I remembered a little song. Jesus loves me, this I know. And I kept saying that over and over, and I would cry and cry, and I would say, Jesus loves me. And I started studying the Bible, and after I started studying the Bible, I became a Seventh-day Adventist Christian, and I lovingly tell everybody the Ten Commandments are not multiple choice. And then I always love to share. I can tell you, when I go to churches to do the training, I tell my whole testimony. I don't have time to share all of it, but I can tell you right now, my motto used to be, as Leah Coco would say, either lead, follow, or get out of the way. But now my motto is, Jesus leads. I follow, and let me love others along the way. And you know, as I became a Christian and I was baptized, I just was on fire to share the good news of the gospel. And a friend of mine invited me to be involved in the New Beginnings training. And I just love doing the training. And now I have traveled all over the world. I have shared multiple times all over the world. And now we're trying to focus on the urgency of sharing now in the United States. Do you know how many of the 22 plus million Seventh-day Adventists are actually laymen and women? 99.1% are lay people, just like you and me. 0.9% are pastors, conference workers, and people that are paid by the General Conference. We want more than anything to be able to train the lay people how to give those small group home Bible studies or even individual Bible studies. It's urgent. It's urgent now that we train people.
0: Okay, so let me back up here. You not only train, but they give you, and that's, there's no charge for their tools. They equip the saints and pastors. It's time to us, for us to equip the saints, because that's where the work is going to get finished, is as the lay people get involved. But you don't charge anything. Tell us, explain to us, this isn't just, I think we've got a couple of graphics to show you. They're beautiful high definition graphics on here. But then they've got not just the pictures and the verses, but there's instructions for what to do on here as well. And tell us again about the four different. You do the teams of four, because I like that concept. Not one person has to do it all.
1: Well, it's so vital. You know, I have to back up just a little bit. You know, when people like Mark Finley would go all over the world and he would hold evangelistic meetings. And at the end of the evangelistic meetings, they may baptize 100 or 1,000 or 500. But sadly, after 1 year, they went back and 90% of those people had left the church. Do you know why? Because they had no grounding. They had no family connections. They had no nurturing. They had no involvement in ministry. And the reason it's so vital that we have these teams is when we form the teams, we have the speaker, and then we have an assistant speaker, and then we have a technician who takes care of advancing the slides, and then we also have a host or a hostess, and we train the churches. It's so vital that the churches understand how to this all work, and we train them how to use the flash drive with all the lessons and the health lectures. We have health lectures as well, and so it's very vital that they be able to understand how to do the training. And then we also have a very, very important thing. We prepare the people of how do I get Bible contacts. Mm-hmm. You know, the most important thing, and I just pray and pray and pray about this, our churches urgently need to have prayer, prayer, prayer. I was just in a church in California, and we no sooner finished the training. We started the training for the morning. We hadn't gone into the afternoon yet. And they came up to us and they said, we have a prayer room after church that you can come and have prayer, and then we'll have fellowship lunch. And oh, what a blessing it was to know that some of our churches understand the urgency of the prayer time. Amen. I love to tell the stories of those kind of people that have that kind of urgency. But when we do the training and we have the flash drives, we also give the equipment. We have four seminars. The first seminar is why evangelism. And I just want to share a little testimony with you. I love glow tracks. I'm sure you do too, Shelley and JD. They're so wonderful, giving light to our world. You know, if I were to take this beautiful book, and I love this book, this is the most wonderful book for trying to let people know the wonderful news about righteousness by faith. But a lot of times we can only carry a little tiny glow track. So I carry a whole pocket full of glow tracks. And I want to share a testimony about a young man. He was 11 years old and he went to the mall with his mother and father and they started passing out glow tracks. And he had this little glow track, why I go to church on Saturday. And he passed the glow track to the lady and he turned around and he started to walk away. And she said, oh, no, come back, come back. I have to have you ask you a question. And sure enough, he turned over and she said, I've been studying about the Bible. I want to know about the Sabbath. And so he took her over to her parents and his parents, and his parents started studying the Bible with her, and she became a Seventh-day Adventist. Amen. Now they have a glow track rack in their church, and she is in charge of giving everybody a glow track, 7 glow tracks, so they can pass out one a week. Even if we just
3: one a day.
1: One a day. So even if we just took 7 glow tracks every Sabbath, if we went home, I put them in my purse, I put them in my pocket. I can't tell you how many times I have shared this. I could be here all week telling you stories.
0: Well, but let me back up to just a second, because we want to get to the new beginnings and all of these wonderful testimonies. You've been doing this since 2007, and you have been all over the world. You've been to every South American country except Colombia. I know that you've been to Bolivia a lot.
1: Yes.
0: And Brazil.
1: Brazil. I've been to Bolivia.
0: And Bolivia. You've been in every country in Brazil. Barbara shared the most amazing statement. We see these churches exploding in growth. A number of new churches coming on. What is the percentage of the number of people in Brazil who do home small group studies?
1: And 80% of the people in Brazil, they have small group home Bible studies or even individual Bible studies. A dear lady by the name of Sarah, she had individual Bible studies, and over the last 10 years, she had 1,000 baptisms.
0: Glory
1: That's the difference. You know, it's so important. You know, when we give Bible studies, we become more and more understanding of what the Bible says. And it's so vital that we become part of that as well.
0: All right. So you go out and you do 4 trainings and on a weekend to a church or whenever the church has booked you. Now, let's talk about we're going to come back a little bit more about this, but tell us some of the stories, because you have some amazing stories from around the world.
1: Well, years and years ago, one of the very first trainings was actually done in Moldova.
2: Moldova,
1: at that time, they had a Siberian clipper that had come in, and it was minus 36 degrees Celsius. And nobody expected anybody to show up because it was so cold and so many of the people had a long distance to walk. Well, the next morning when the church opened up, we had over 1,200 people that showed up for the training.
0: Glory to God.
1: And unbelievable. At that point, they had a 4% baptismal rate, and they all went home. They formed their small groups. They did their studies, and within 1 year, they had a 14% growth in their church.
0: Praise
1: the Lord. When we also went to Cambodia. Now, Cambodia was, again, just the opposite. But here again, in Cambodia, there were 2 young men from Vietnam, and they had snuck across the border. And back in those days, it was literally very difficult to be able to come across and sneak across to learn how to study and how to train the people. And they came in, and they went to the training, and after the training, they went back, and they snuck back across the border to Vietnam. And they set up their little group and they started their meetings, and no sooner did they start their meeting and they heard this. And they were silent. They didn't know, and all of a sudden, the young man went to the door and he slowly opened the door, and there's a picture of Jesus Christ on the screen. And the man said, "Chief of police, what are you doing in here?" And the young man said, "Well, do you want to come in and see?" So no sooner does he come in, and he said, "Okay." So he came in and he sat down and he started listening, and they went through the Bible study. And they said, "Would you like to come back?" "Okay." Well, to make a long story short, he was baptized.
0: Glory to God.
1: After the baptism, he said, "We'll hold the meetings in my house. They won't bother us in my house." And then we also had a wonderful, wonderful training. And here again, I wish I could share all of them, but I went to Bolivia, and we had probably close to 3,000 people that came. Some of them came 24 hours to get to the training, and we had metal seats, and we went to the training from 8:30 in the morning till like 6 o'clock at night, and they sat on these hard metal chairs all day long to do the training. And at the end, we had testimonies after testimonies, but this general, he stood up. And his wife and 2 daughters had been baptized earlier, and they were so passionate about sharing Jesus. And the little daughters would go to the general, and they would say to their papa, "Oh, papa, won't you come to church? Please come to church." And he'd say, "No." And he'd march off, and he'd go off to work. And this went on for 2 solid years. And at the end of 2 years, the little daughter finally went to her papa and she said, "Oh, please, please, papa, just once, won't you come to church?" Okay. Well, he came to church, and of course he was baptized. I don't know if we have a picture of him. I think we have one, but he is second only to the president of Bolivia.
0: Praise the Lord.
1: And his testimony was, he said, "Barbara, I'm going to hold 3 small group home Bible studies in my home over the next year." And they had 37 baptisms as a result.
0: Glory to
1: And
0: God.
1: He was inviting all the top government officials from Bolivia. And this is why it's so vital that we understand the importance of training people to give Bible studies.
0: Amen.
2: Can I share this?
1: Yes.
2: This is off of my notes. Our team goes in. What do we do? Our team goes into the churches and spend the day training. training the lay people with inspiring testimony sharing. Now, this is the point that you're telling. This is what we need to do. Why evangelism? How to set up teams and making contacts. Man, that's important to know.
1: Vital.
2: Visitations made simple. Mm-hmm. Need to know that. And making appeals and gaining decisions. So there's the four steps, right?
1: Right.
2: Okay, so as we go forward, then the fruit of this four steps, number one is they're praying to have a closer walk, to understand, and then they can sit and tell stories all day long.
1: Yes.
2: Jesus is real. He's calling us. So go ahead, Shelley.
1: I just found that because I'm sitting here.
2: Why evangelism? Why are we doing this? Because people are interested. People are hungry. As you started off by mentioning, we're living in uncertain times right now.
1: Amen.
2: Something's going on.
1: And this is why the closer we get to the time of the end, you know, Sister White tells us at the end of time, the only place we'll have to be able to share the gospel is going to homes and sharing the gospel personally with people in homes, as well as giving the health message. And this is so vital that we understand now is the time to train people.
0: Mm-hmm. And let's talk about this team concept again. You know, many of us, we lead busy lives. And sometimes the idea of having a small group study, we might think, oh, well, then I've got to get my house all clean. I've got to have some refreshments. I've got to do this. Oh, and then we've got to explain the scriptures. It's overwhelming to think about doing this. But I love the concept of new beginnings. Explain the four and even to the point, like if someone says, okay, I'll host it in my home, what do you instruct them to do as far as being a host?
1: Okay, well, the very first thing that we recommend, whether it's the female or the male host, is we always tell them, take all the magazines and the newspapers and anything that will distract people from the presentation, take it off the tables. As soon as they come in, we do recommend giving them a little guava juice and give them a little cookie, maybe a nice little vegan cookie, and also show them where the restroom is so that they don't interrupt the meeting. And then as soon as the meeting begins, have everybody make sure that they're facing the screen so that they don't have any obstruction to their view. And then once they start the meetings, we always start with a 5-minute health lecture, just on the little flash drive. And then after, do you know that if you give a child 12 years old a Coca-Cola, a child 12 years old, one can of Coca-Cola is like 7 cups of caffeine.
0: Woo!
1: That is itself a health lecture. Now, let's talk about the gospel so we can know the future. And this is why it's so important. We tell them, we give them suggestions of how to invite people to come to their home.
0: Okay, now, so back up, because we're still on the four. Okay. So there's somebody that's hosting.
1: Yes.
0: What does the leader do?
1: They practice. And before they practice, they pray.
0: So this isn't an audio on this. This would be that as it comes up, they're reading it.
1: Yes. And here's why it's so important. On this flash drive, they not only have the audio, the script. The script is given to them for each lesson. And then they have the pictures so that the technician can follow along the script. Can I just share one quick story? This lady in Wisconsin, she had been 84 years and her husband was 90 and they'd been married for 48 years and she wanted so desperately, he would bring her to church every single Sabbath, but he would never come in. And she wanted desperately to host a meeting and she went home and she said, oh honey, won't you please let me have just a small little group in the house? And no, please, just once. Okay. Well, then she said to him, you know, I don't know how to advance this technology stuff. Could you just help me do that? Okay, so of course he had to watch the script and he had to follow along with the program. And of course at the end, what do you think happened? He was baptized. And that was again wonderful testimony of how God is working. If you understand this, this is why when we go to the churches, we rehearse. We rehearse how to make a presentation so that the speaker has, I always tell everybody, if you're the male speaker, get a whole bunch of soccer balls and practice in front of the soccer balls or basketballs. And if you're a woman and you're going to be the speaker, you just set up all the stuffed animals and you preach to the stuffed animals and rehearse and rehearse and rehearse. It's so important that we rehearse and we make a presentation.
0: But you don't have to research the information. It's all right here so that you've got
1: it's all right there. Okay. And it's so important when you talk to people that you look at them.
0: Amen.
1: And you preach to them.
0: Yeah.
1: And this is why it's so important when we train the people, we tell them, you know, preach from your heart. Preach from your heart because God wants you to give an earnest appeal, an earnest, and we also encourage them every single sermon at the end of that sermon to have a personal appeal. They don't have to read the script. Have a personal appeal. And it's so vital. And the assistant speaker, he or she will be rehearsing right alongside in case maybe let's just say, JD, you want to share one night and Shelley, you want to share the next night. Or you can take turns or you can have somebody in case JD doesn't feel well. The assistant speaker has to be available to share the gospel. And it's also very vital that the assistant speaker pray during the entire sermon that you're presenting and watching the people to see if maybe somebody has a questioning look on their face or maybe they're upset about what's being spoken about. That person needs to be prayed about. So the assistant speaker during the whole presentation is praying the entire time. And they're also prepared to teach the sermon.
0: Well, go ahead. I just want to say this before I forget. What I love about the 86-year-old woman and her husband is that it shows you that even going up for a one-on-one Bible study, you could sit down and do this as a one-on-one Bible study. But I believe, and we know like CA and Irma and what they do in Panama, we see a lot in the South American countries, and it's probably a lot since this has been going on since 2000. There have been early 2000s training this way. But the small group studies are very effective in bringing people into the church because there's that fellowship. They've got a bond. They begin to feel like family.
1: Amen.
0: But what I love is that you don't have it where one person's doing everything. But then, let's say that you've got 15 people coming to your small group study and you have a very high baptismal rate. And then they come into the church. Then what you turn around and do is encourage them. You put them on a team with a couple of seasoned people, but you've got the new people. So not only have they heard Bible truths, the gospel, prophecy, and that they've heard that and they've accepted it, but now, as they're involved again, they're really getting grounded. Like you said, you can go to an evangelistic series and hear it and go, oh yeah, I'm in. But if it's not reinforced, mm-hmm. You can walk out the back door of the church.
1: Exactly.
2: One thing that I want to, at least this makes sense to me, we all have different gifts.
1: Amen.
2: And what we found out that there's some people that have that gift of hospitality. Oh, they would love for people to come in. There's some people that have the gift of teaching. And so I think the way that God arranges things is put those four together.
1: Exactly.
2: And then, as they go to the next place, then that shares. And once again, we're just duplicating. But people are hungry. I mean, I know people that's wanted to get Bible studies their whole life, but they were afraid. But boy, they'd love to invite someone to their home.
1: Mm-hmm.
2: And that would be a good place to find out that this is not brain surgery.
1: Exactly.
2: That you can do this. And they want to do it. And so there's where the total involvement comes in, because now I can do this. The Holy Spirit's working on their heart. Mm-hmm. And now they have a, when can I share, Barbara? Says, well, you know, I know this, we're going to go to this new place this next week, and I would love for you to. So this week you practice, and we'll find someone else to be the welcome committee.
1: Exactly.
2: And so now we've got people that are involved.
1: Exactly.
2: And if we've got people involved, then they can't wait till the next week.
1: Exactly.
2: And they just, by nature, want to practice.
0: Barbara, we are, you know, I want to go out with my boots on. That's what I always say is my goal is to go out with my boots on. And it's beautiful when God has given us purpose. We are, I'm no spring chicken anymore, but every morning I get up and I've got purpose and I love it. I love sharing the gospel with others. It's something that it keeps you going, obviously, because you do a whole lot of traveling. I know you were in a major accident, crushed your foot, but yet, what is it that keeps you going constantly? What's reinforcing this from the Lord?
1: I think the most important thing for me is every morning when I wake up, I have my devotions, and after my devotions, I pray, and I plead with the Lord, please, Lord, give me just one divine appointment, just one. And I can tell you, we could be here all day. I can tell you testimony after testimony how God has answered my prayers. And I believe every single one, when I travel all over the world, I can't tell you how many people are saying to me, Barbara, we want to share, but we don't have the support that we need to have. And I said, we're going to share all those things with you so you can have the support and the Amen. Materials. And I think it's so important that we understand every single day, if we pray and pray and pray, as God has asked us to pray so often, I pray throughout the day. I pray wherever I'm going. And I say, okay, Lord, today's the day I want to have a divine appointment. And sure enough, God will give me a divine appointment. But when we do this training and we ask the churches, please, I don't care. We don't charge anything for us to come to your church. We will come to your church and we will train the people and we will have these groups. I want to share with you just...
0: Wait. Time out, because I haven't done this yet. This is very important and I want to put it up on the screen here. If you would like, Barbara, and part of the ASI team, to come out and train your church in this new beginning series. Her email is between, and then the number 2, at AOL.com. Let me repeat that. Between, BETWEEN, the number 2, at AOL.com. And as she said, they'll come out for nothing. They'll train your church. They'll equip your church. And of course, they would love a love offering to go to ASI to help cover all these costs. But this is not for monetary purposes. This is sheer love for the Lord. Mm-hmm. And it's amazing how you just keep going.
1: Well, you know, I was in Bulgaria last year, and then I was in Brazil, and we trained at about 5 or 7 churches right here in America last year. And I can tell you the people now understand how urgent it is that we train the people in North America. We'll go anywhere all over the world, but it's so vital now that we focus on people in North America. But when I was there in Brazil, my translator, he was a pastor and he had 17 churches. Mm. Now, how do you take care of 17 churches when you just have one pastor? So that's why it's so vital that we train the lay people how to give those small group home Bible studies or even individual. But you know, I forgot to mention on the back of my glue tracks, I take a little address label and I put on the address label for questions or Bible studies, call or text, and then I give a phone number and I give an email. So, you know, on the glue track, It's much easier to spread that gospel and have a contact. And every day, I love sharing Jesus. I love sharing Jesus. I like to go to houses. I want to share this with you real quick. You know, we have this little bag, and we put a magazine in it, or we can put Shelley's book in it. You know, you can get Shelley's book for free. I tell you, this is a great gift to give to people, because you don't have to pay anything except for the freight. And this gives us the most assurance of peace and happiness. But put it in a little bag and knock on the door and say, "Hi, I'm Barbara. I have a gift for you." And very few people will ever say, "No, I don't want a gift." They'll say, "Thank you." And then we always try to encourage them and say, "I love to pray with people. Would you like me to pray for something for you today?" I have to tell you this quick story. I was in Kansas City doing a training, and afterwards we went out and we gave the Great Controversy books. And on the front door was a picture of Muhammad, a Muslim house. And the lady came to the door, and I knocked on the door, and I said, "Hi, I'm Barbara. I'd like to give you a gift." And she said, "Well, you know I'm Muslim, don't you?" And I said, "Yes, but I'd love to give you this gift." And she took it. And then I said, "And I'd love to have a prayer with you if you have some special request." And she said, "Yes, I have my two sons. I'd like you to pray for my sons." So I just said a little short prayer. And you know, when I pray every day, I talk about that. I say, "Lord, you remember that Muslim lady? She was the most gracious, wonderful, beautiful lady. And I just pray that God will open her heart." On the back, we always put a little track in here about 8 secrets to the world's healthiest people. Or we put a little health message in there. So if they're not home, we put it on their doorknob. So you can take these and you can share that. And then always, always pray after you share those tracts, after you share the books. Say, "Lord, touch those people's hearts. I can't." You know, Sean Boonster once said, and I think this is so important, he said, "You know, you don't know the people that are looking to know Jesus or have searching, but God does." So when you pray every day, you say, "God, I don't know who's open to my witnessing, but you do, and I pray that you'll put me in front of that person so I can share that with them."
2: You know, I was talking to a person, this has been a couple of years ago, and they were talking about handing out literature, and I just said, "You know, I don't think that's my gift. I don't feel like I probably know exactly what to say." And he looked straight in my eyes and says, "You know, I didn't either, J.D., but I found the perfect place to leave a little glow track, and that's whenever I go to the service station. I fill up my vehicle with gasoline, and I just take out a glow track, and I just set it there on top of that pump." And I had no comeback.
1: Amen.
2: I didn't fill up my car with gas. I am at the service station. There's not going to be a person there that wants to confront me. Lesson well learned, because God is God.
0: Amen. You know, I read something the other day, and I think that there's a lot of truth in this. It said that if you are not excited about sharing the good news of Jesus Christ with others, you probably don't know him yourself.
1: Mm-hmm.
0: And what is beautiful about small groups is that people will come to a small group, to your home, who would never walk into the church.
1: Amen.
0: You can get, because what you're doing, you've got that team of four, and it's not just people who are coming in through, I don't know how much that enters into it, but I know people who've started small groups, and everybody just invites somebody that either is their neighbor or is from work, and they come in and they develop this rapport. They develop this fellowship. Everybody's got questions. And, you know, you don't have to have all the answers, even though the scripts are here. If you don't know the answers, the adequate answer is, "I don't know, but I know somebody that I can talk with, or we'll research this in the Bible and find it." So the idea of the small group, we live in a time, quite frankly, who knows how much longer our religious liberties will hold. But We've heard so many testimonies of people like you were talking about, where the knock on the door and it was someone who was coming. You'd think the chief of police to shut it down. We've heard so many testimonies from missionaries who've had that experience. And that authoritarian figure ends up joining the church and hosting even. So what has been one of the most surprising things? You've been doing this for a couple of decades now. What has been one of the most challenging things and surprising things to you?
1: Well, I want to back up just a little bit, Shelley, because, you know, one of the things you said about, well, how do I invite people? And, you know, we always tell everybody, if you're on the team, you have four people on the team, you each make a list of 10 names. Maybe it's your family member. Maybe it's somebody in your workplace. Maybe it's somebody in your community, or maybe it's a neighbor, and you make a list of those 10 names. So you start out with 10 names each, and then all of a sudden, after the first week or two, and we always tell the people, share those names with your church members. They don't, maybe they're not involved in having the Bible studies, but they can pray and share those names with those church members and have them pray about that as well. So you pray over those 10 names. After a week or two, you share the 10 names with each other, and now we have 40 names. And after we pray over those 40 names, then we invite the people, and we share how to invite the people. But I want to tell you, I think one of the most challenging things for me is I grew up as a child being terrified of being rejected, because I was always pointed at, you're a bad, bad little girl. And I was terrified of being rejected. And when I became a Christian and I started having a blessed relationship with Jesus, a friend told me, Barbara, when somebody says, yesterday I was on the bus coming from the parking to the terminal, and everybody on the bus, I gave them a glow track, and I said, this will give you peace, assurance, and certainty for the future. But one man said, no, I don't need that. And I thought to myself, he's not rejecting you, Barbara. He's rejecting Jesus. And how hard it must be for Jesus to know somebody's rejecting him. So I always tell everybody, when we're out there sharing, we should never be offended when somebody says, no, thank you. I can't tell you how many times I love sharing my little testimony. And then somebody, I'll try to share a glow track, and they'll say no, you know, and I keep saying, I love you and God bless you. And I can tell you testimony after testimony. But the most exciting thing I'll tell you is share a little little testimony. I was down in Paraguay, and we were doing the training, and this young girl, probably 19, 20 years old area, and she had come to the small groups, and every night she would go home and she would share with her friends and her neighbors, and everything she learned, including the Bible lesson, she would share with all of her neighbors and her friends. And the day we did the training, she brought 9 people with her.
0: Wow.
1: To come with her to the final. What we recommend is the first 16 to 18 lessons in the small group home Bible study, you don't involve the pastor at first. You involve them. You want them to be your family, your friends. You're nurturing them. You're encouraging them. You're praying together. But at the end, that's when you invite the pastor. And the pastor helps to finish what we call finish the evangelism and prepare the people for baptism. It's not necessary, but the pastor has other things to do. So with the small groups, it's nice to be able to have them together. But at the end, then they have what they call the reaping meetings. And then they invite them to come to the church, and maybe they'll have a reaping meeting for all the people. But this young girl, she had brought 9 people. And, you know, I can't tell you what a joy it is. Every time I train, there's always, especially in some of these countries, they'll always have a baptism, you know.
0: And but here's something, that two things that struck me when you were talking about making a list of 10 people each and praying over it. I met a woman who every New Year's, she would make a list of 20 people, and her New Year's resolution was to pray for that list of 20 people each and every day. And guess what? By the end of the year, I think she said for like 8 years in a row that she'd been doing this, at least 18 or 19 of those 20 people would have turned their heart to the Lord.
1: Amen.
0: The prayer, I mean, that's a very important thing. But what you're saying is that this is something that, are you a college student? Maybe you're even a high school student. You'd like to get, you know, the reason young people are leaving the church is because we're not getting them involved. Well, if we're not getting them involved, now you've got an opportunity to get involved yourself. There are youth lessons on here. Maybe you're a mother or a couple who do homeschooling. There's children lessons on here. You could get some of your other homeschooling friends together. If you're a pastor or an evangelist, please remember what Ephesians 4:12. Let's repeat that, Ephesians 4:12. The purpose of pastors is to equip the saints and to have the saints go out and do that. And let me talk to the saints for a second. We can't look to our pastors and expect them to do it all. Mm-hmm. Sometimes we sit back and I hear people clucking their tongues, saying, well, you know, he didn't do such and such and such and such. God expects us to be involved, and that's being involved in sharing Christ is really what brings life to us. You would say that you have been more blessed,
1: amen,
0: in giving than in you've received more by you being involved.
1: I can tell you, you know, I always tell everybody, if you want to receive a real blessing, you have to learn how to give and love and be a blessing to others. But every time I go to a country, I always think, well, I'm going to be doing a great job. But guess what? I'm God's servant. God is blessing me by giving me the opportunity to share with others, and just the same with you. You know, you're servants for the Lord, and this is what we have to remember. We're God's servants,
0: amen,
1: and we're here to serve others. And just like Jesus' example, we must love and nurture and encourage. I was in the athletic club the other day, and I'm always talking about my Jesus, you know, and I was in the athletic club, and I had walked around the corner. There's a series of lockers, and there's a young girl there, and she said, you know, I know you love Jesus because I hear you talking about him. And she said, you know, I love Jesus too. And her name, I won't tell you her name, but I mean, her name is, and I have to remember all these people in my prayers, but we never know when we're sharing the good news of the gospel, who's listening. And there's a lot of young people. You know, the biggest problem we have in Summit County is because of all the snow and the cloudy days and the dreary days, the highest number of attempted suicides and suicide is in Summit County, just where our
0: Summit County, Colorado.
1: Uh-huh. It's Colorado.
0: Wow.
1: And so there are a lot of young people. You know, you can read the news, and the news will tell you the rate of suicides in the whole United States has gone up drastically.
0: So let me repeat this one more time. We are talking about Adventist Layman Services and Industries, ASI. They have this evangelistic series called New Beginnings, and the training is free. The tools are free. And right here, I've got this USB in my hand. It has two sides to it. It's got the USB and the USB-C, so it fits either way. But it has high resolution pictures. It's got the graphics and the scriptures. It has the instructions what to say. And I don't care if you're a young person, want to get a young group together to reach out to people in your school, or if you're maybe new to the area and you need to get to know people, or you've been sitting on a pew for the last 20 years and you want to get involved. This is something that it's not reliant on one person. There's a whole program. And you know what? Barbara or someone from ASI, Barbara is coordinator for this training. They will come to your church and give a four-part seminar. Let me give you her email address, the ministry email address, between BETWEEN, between two, just the number two, between two at AOL.com. You can email her and say, yes, we'd love for you to come to our church. Pastors, you ought to be jumping on this opportunity because, as you said, if you want your evangelism to be successful, nothing like getting your church involved with small group studies weeks before so that they have planted seed. And then by the time you're ready to do your evangelistic series, it's time to harvest that seed. Barbara, we've got to take a quick break. I just want to thank you. I know you look forward. I mean, you're always so, the zeal of the Lord is in you, the zeal of the Holy Spirit. But I want to thank you for being here. And we're going to take a quick break and come back for a closing thought from Barbara. But we want you to get in touch with her. Once again, that's between two at AOL.com. Get your church on the move because Jesus is coming soon and people need him. We'll be right back after this news break.
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0: So Something Better is all about the book of Hebrews.
1: The idea that we want to bring out in Hebrews is, well, what Paul is saying is true. Let's show you why it's true. Why are you coming into something better than what you're leaving behind?
2: Well, my favorite thing about the program overall, it's relationships. I've enjoyed conversations, you know, and fellowship with my friends on the set.
3: It's really cool because we bounce ideas off of each other, and just being able to dive in deep, like we're really going just in scripture.
0: You know, I really hope that when people watch this program, they take away the idea that Christ is everything.
3: Hebrews can be an intimidating book, but it is such a beautiful one.
1: God's spoken, and He speaks, right? He's still speaking to us today in a very real sense.
2: Open your heart, and I believe that God will lead you to the answers.
4: And do not be conformed to this world, but be transformed by the renewing of your mind, that you may prove what is that good and acceptable and perfect will of God. Romans 12:2.
5: During the break, Barbara was telling us a great story about the Arcata McKinleyville Church in California. Share that briefly.
6: I just want to share that so quickly. You know, we went out to California. They're in Northern California, the Arcata McKinleyville Church. And we had a wonderful, wonderful group of people that were there. And these people were so on fire for the Lord. And they were so excited about the training and the tools and the equipment that we gave them. And I just left. And afterwards, when I left, I received a message that they have two girls there. They were paternal twins, not identical, but they were probably the most energetic about sharing Jesus. And when they went afterwards, the Shauna, who was the one sister, her husband tragically had died 2 months before and in his sleep, but praise the Lord, he'd been baptized. Amen. And then after that, her paternal twin had a Down syndrome child, and no sooner had that little child, she was about 17 or 18 years old, and she wanted to be baptized, and they baptized the girl. And then the other daughter had a little baby, and she had the baby dedicated. Well, sadly, they had no sooner had everybody, they had about 7 baptisms in their family from their joy of sharing Jesus. So they went ahead, and one of the elders, he's a doctor, Dr. McKinley, he called me and he said, Barbara, they had a terrible fire, and Shauna's sister

0: Praise the Lord, everyone. Pastor Ryan Johnson here with 3ABN Sabbath School Panel. Here in the third quarter, we're focusing on 1st and 2nd Corinthians. That's how it shows up in your Bible. But of course, these are the 1st and 2nd epistles or letters that the Apostle Paul writes to the church in the ancient city of Corinth. Through this quarter, we look at a lot of practical things, but what I really enjoy is being able to see ourselves in the gospel. As we examine the city of Corinth, it's very close to many of the cities that we live in. As we examine the churches in Corinth, they're very, very similar to some of the things that we are dealing with in our churches. And even Paul himself, his personality comes out as the Lord uses him to write these epistles and, of course, to ultimately speak to us. So join us at 3ABN Sabbath School Panel every week. We cannot wait to study with you. It's going to be a blessing. God be with you and be encouraged.
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3: Thanks for joining me on It Is Written. We're continuing our study of the book of Romans as we look at Romans 5. Romans is the book that changed the world. Early in the 16th century, a man read Romans and found that a person could receive salvation simply through faith in Christ. And he told the world that was light that the church was not comfortable with. And what followed was bitter persecution. And then the light of the gospel shining into the hearts of countless people who had long been told that salvation involved works, the giving of money, the satisfying of a demanding church, and an angry God. So let's review where we've been so far in Romans. Chapter 1. The gospel is the power of God to salvation for anyone who believes, but live apart from God and life spirals downwards. Chapter 2. The law condemns Jews and Gentiles, or non-Jews. And the true Jew is a person who is a Jew inwardly, in other words, a follower of Jesus. Chapter 3. All are sinners, all. And a person is justified or saved from sin by faith, not by works. A person receives salvation only through faith in Jesus, whose death atoned for the sins of the world. Chapter 4 breaks down exactly what faith is. In Abraham's case, faith was demonstrated when he was fully convinced that what God had promised, he was able also to perform. That's faith, believing God is able based on his word. Now, Romans 5, which tells us the result of exercising faith in God. But first, let's step back a little bit. Can you imagine being lost? Jose Alvarenga was lost. Jose left with a friend on a one-day deep-sea fishing expedition in southern Mexico. But when a storm hit their 23-foot or 7-meter boat and destroyed most of the electronics, they began to drift. Hours turned into days, days turned into weeks, and weeks into months. Jose's

0: companion died after about 4 months. Now, imagine just how lost you'd feel drifting alone in the massive Pacific Ocean with no way to communicate with anyone. Lost. Imagine just how lost a person can feel drifting in life, stuck in sin with apparently no way out. That can be desperate. Many people get desperate drifting from God without a way to reconcile their misdeeds, their sins, without a way of dealing with guilt. Many people give up, reasoning that they could never have eternal life. Jose couldn't swim to shore or walk on water. There was nothing in the world he could do to rescue himself. Hopeless. But people in this world do have hope, and that hope is found in faith in Jesus, who died on a cross for the sins of the world. So what happens when a person comes to Jesus in faith? Here's what Paul wrote in the opening verse of Romans chapter 5. Therefore, being justified by faith, we have peace with God through our Lord Jesus Christ. Now, there's a lot in that verse. Therefore, that is based on what we've covered already, that righteousness comes to a person not by works. There's nothing you can do to contribute to your salvation. Faith is believing that what God says will happen, will happen. Based on that, therefore, being justified by faith, you have peace with God. You're no longer at war with God, no more being tormented by your conscience or drowning in an ocean of guilt. When you accept that salvation comes by faith and you exercise faith, you are justified, made righteous by faith, and you have peace with God. The Bible talks about peace like a river, about God's people having great peace. And you have that when you are made just through faith in Christ. It is Jesus through whom also we have access by faith into this grace in which we stand. And this is what so upset the church in Martin Luther's day. When Martin Luther began proclaiming that salvation wasn't dependent on rites or ceremonies or penances or sacraments or indulgences, when he said a person could go directly to God and be forgiven and accepted by faith, the Catholic Church leaders were not amused because the church was based entirely on what Luther was opposing. It became irrelevant to anyone who accepted Luther's teachings. No more praying to saints, going to confession, doing penance, receiving sacraments. Done. Rome realized how powerful and liberating Luther's teaching was, and they went after Luther in an attempt to silence him. Romans 5 verse 6 says, "For when we were still without strength, in due time Christ died for the ungodly." When we were weak, feeble, when we could not help ourselves, Jesus died not for the righteous, not for the strong, not for the perfect. He died for the ungodly. The obvious implication being, if you're ungodly, Jesus died for you. Something interesting in that verse, something of prophetic significance. Notice it says, in due time, Christ died for the ungodly. That can be translated at the right time. It's the same thought expressed by Paul in Galatians 4 verse 4, where he says, when the fullness of the time had come, God sent forth his son. When did Jesus die? In due time. At the right time. In the fullness of time. Paul specifically mentions time in Romans 5. He's referring to the prophetic time mentioned in Daniel 9. This is what Daniel wrote. Know therefore and understand that from the going forth of the command to restore and build Jerusalem until Messiah the Prince, there shall be 7 weeks and 62 weeks. The street shall be built again, and the wall, even in troublous times. That's Daniel 9:25. This is part of the 70 weeks prophecy mentioned in the previous verse. And it goes on to say, and after the 62 weeks, Messiah shall be cut off. Jesus will die. Then he shall confirm a covenant with many for 1 week. But in the middle of the week, he shall bring an end to sacrifice and offering. That's the death of Jesus being referred to there. That's a time prophecy. The 70 weeks started in 457 BC. The 70th week, remember, a day equals a year in prophecy, so the 70 weeks represents 490 years. The 70th week stretched from AD 27 to 34 AD. And right in the middle of that week, Jesus was crucified, bringing an end to sacrifice and offering. It is an amazing prophecy. The death of Jesus was prophesied. The timing of the death of Jesus was predicted, which is why Paul was able to write, in due time, when the fullness of time had come, Christ died for the ungodly. Jesus died on time, according to the prophecies of Daniel. Romans 5, verse 8. But God demonstrates his own love toward us, in that while we were still sinners, Christ died for us. Jesus died for sinners, revealing the incredible love of God. So when you believe that and accept his death for you, whatever your history, whatever your situation, you have salvation and you have peace. Much more then, having now been justified by his blood, we shall be saved from wrath through him. Jesus saves you by his death and grows you by his continued life in you. As verse 10 says, for if when we were enemies, we were reconciled to God through the death of his son, much more, having been reconciled, we shall be saved by his life. Now let's think about that. When we were enemies, we were reconciled to God. Who does that? There is no other belief system that reconciles the enemies of God to God. Isaiah chapter 53, he is despised and rejected by men, a man of sorrows and acquainted with grief, and we hid, as it were, our faces from him. He was despised, and we did not esteem him. We are working through the book of Romans, and today we're looking at Romans chapter 5, which says in verse 11, and not only that, but we also rejoice in God through our Lord Jesus Christ, through whom we have now received the reconciliation. When you surrender your life to God, you can say, I have received the reconciliation. You can say, the separation between God and me is gone. This is why the Bible says justification brings peace into your life. When you know by simple faith that the death of Jesus was for your sins and you receive salvation, you experience peace. You know, it's important to study the Bible, but sometimes the biggest challenge is knowing where to start. Well, I put together a Bible study course that takes care of that. It's completely free. The It Is Written Bible Studies. I wrote them with you in mind, knowing that there are people all over the world who want to know more about the Bible, but they're not sure where to begin. Here's all you do. You go to itiswritten.study. That's itiswritten.study. It won't cost you anything. You can study at your own pace, and you'll learn a lot about the Bible and what the Bible teaches. Whether you're brand new or whether you have experience with the Bible, you'll find this study series to be a blessing. I've been told by people from all over the world how much they've enjoyed these studies. Know the Bible like never before, and know God better than you've ever known him. It is written.study. Don't wait. You can get started right away. Now Paul talks about how sin came into the world and brought death, and how Jesus died for our sins and brought life. Verse 12. Therefore, just as sin came into the world through one man and death through sin, and so death spread to all men because all sinned. That's clear, I think. Through Adam, sin came and death entered the world as a consequence of sin. Death spread to all men because of sin. Sin brought death to all. Problem for us. Sin separates from God, according to Isaiah 59 and verse 2. Bigger problem for God. What would God do? Well, what would you do? You create a world that rebels. Wouldn't the easy thing be to start over? Not God. He was determined to save this sinful world. So how would he do it? We'll jump the next few verses for now as they're parenthetical. We'll pick it up from where Paul completes the thought. This is verse 18. Therefore, as through one man's offense, judgment came to all men, resulting in condemnation, that was Paul repeating the thought from verse 12, even so, through one man's righteous act, the free gift came to all men, resulting in justification of life. Through Adam's sin, judgment came upon all. Adam brought sin into the world, and although that does not mean anyone is guilty of Adam's sin, apart from Adam, what it does mean is that being born with a sinful nature, human beings would certainly exercise that sinful nature and that they would sin, bringing condemnation. Adam's sin brought death to all. That's the hole we're in. But Jesus' righteousness brought salvation, the free gift. Verse 19. For as by one man's disobedience many were made sinners, so also by one man's obedience many will be made righteous. By Adam's sin, many, that is, the many, all were made sinners. In the same fashion, by Jesus' obedience, many will be made righteous. That is, by Jesus' obedience then, and by Jesus' obedience in your life. The gospel says Jesus died for you so that he can live in you. Same Bible writer writing to the Galatians, I am crucified with Christ, nevertheless I live, yet not I, but Christ liveth in me. And the life which I now live in the flesh, I live by the faith of the Son of God, who loved me and gave himself for me. Galatians 2 and verse 20. Verse 20, first part of the verse, back in Romans chapter 5. Moreover, the law entered that the offense might abound. The giving of the Ten Commandments didn't suddenly produce more sin, but sin appeared exceedingly sinful in light of the law given by God and in relation to the terrible grandeur of what took place on Mount Sinai. So how in the world could God save a people who were condemned by a holy law that revealed their sinfulness? If our works don't get us out of the mess we're in, what does? Here's the rest of Romans 5 and verse 20. But where sin abounded, grace abounded much more. That's one of the great statements of the Bible. Sin brings condemnation, but grace provides a way of escape from sin. How can God forgive people who don't deserve to be forgiven? Grace. Amazing grace, how sweet the sound, that saved a wretch like me. How can I be saved when I'm so sinful? Grace. God extends mercy towards you and power in you. I've sinned against God. Yes, but there's grace for that. But I don't deserve God's mercy. That's why it's called grace. Justice has a twin sister. Her name is Grace. Your child makes a mistake. You don't kick your child out of the family. You exercise grace, kindness, mercy. That's what God does towards you. In Matthew 18, Jesus tells of a man who was found to owe the king 10,000 talents. That's a gargantuan sum. Tens of millions of dollars. How the man got into that kind of debt, it isn't easy to say. But this is a parable, and Jesus wanted to make the point that the man is hopelessly in debt. How do you get out of debt like that when you're a servant? It would take a farm laborer today close to 2,000 years to simply earn the amount of money the servant is said to have owed to the king. The servant therefore fell down before him saying, Master, have patience with me and I will pay you all. Then the master of that servant was moved with compassion, released him and forgave him the debt. That's a massive debt to forgive, but the king forgave it. That's an example of grace. The man in question didn't deserve it. To be that far in debt, he'd had to have been extremely wasteful with the king's money. He may even have embezzled that amount of money. And the king forgave him. God wants you to know that that's how he works with sinners. God forgives. Irrespective of the size of your debt, irrespective of what your life has been like, God forgives. Remember what Paul has written? All have sinned and come short of the glory of God. And yet God forgives. Grace. Where sin abounded, grace did much more abound. Grace is all the way through the Bible. The sixth chapter of the Bible says, Noah found grace in the eyes of the Lord. Lot found grace in God's sight. Now, a little different, but Jacob spoke of finding grace in the sight of his brother Esau when the two met again for the first time since Jacob gained the birthright by less than honorable means. Jacob said he'd brought oxen and donkeys and sheep and servants in the hope that he might find grace in the eyes of Esau. But Esau said, keep it. Esau had been wronged by Jacob, who then deceived their father into giving Jacob the blessing of the firstborn instead of Esau. Esau might have taken revenge. He might have acted out of anger. He might have done real harm to Jacob and felt justified in doing so. So Jacob pleaded for grace or favor, and he received it. The New Testament. Prodigal son goes home, knowing how poorly he had treated his father. And yet the father runs to him, hugs him, and reinstates him into the family as though nothing had ever happened. He gives him the full privileges of a son. Grace. That young man didn't deserve to be treated so kindly, but the father loved him and was happy he was back and took him straight into his home and into his heart. After Jonah warned the people of Nineveh, a profoundly wicked people, God forgave them. And Jonah said, I know that you are a gracious and merciful God, slow to anger and abundant in loving kindness. We're told David found favor before God in Acts 7 and verse 46. The Greek word is charis. It means grace. David found grace, and David needed it. Jesus said, come to me, all ye that labor and are heavy laden. Grace. God calls to undeserving sinners. For God so loved the world that he gave his only begotten son, that whosoever believeth in him should not perish, but have everlasting life. That's grace. That's God showering the world with favor, offering forgiveness to anyone who'll take it. All have sinned. No one deserves mercy from God. But God doesn't deal with faulty people the way faulty people deal with faulty people. God pleads with sinners. He says, look at the cross. Have you done that? What about Jesus dying on the cross? The cross reveals how deeply God wants every person to be saved and not lost. Jesus died for you, meaning that whatever you've done, whatever burden you're carrying, whatever your missteps or crimes, God will forgive you. Even when you don't deserve it, God extends grace towards you. Being justified by faith, you have peace with God. Jose Alvarenga, our fisherman friend, he drifted more than 5,000 miles to a tiny island in the Marshall Islands. Can you imagine his relief when he saw Ebon Atoll? He dived into the ocean and swam for land. He was saved and felt peace for the first time in 438 days. It's a terrible thing to be lost. Now, it's one thing to be lost and drive around in circles, like me whenever I visit Boston. Even the GPS can't save me. I'm crossing bridges I don't want to cross, taking turnoffs I don't want to take. No other city in the United States gets me like Boston. But that's small cheese, isn't it? Without faith in Jesus, a person is really lost. There's a life after this life. Of course there is. How much sense does life on this earth make if this is everything? If the sum total of your existence is whatever you can extract from your short time on this planet? I don't think any reasonable mind is comfortable with the idea that we're here briefly and then gone and that's it. That's not the way God set it up. He created this world so that people could live forever, so they could grow and develop and learn and explore and enjoy and be fulfilled. God has a life for you that stretches way beyond this life, and it's not something you want to miss. Pay no attention to what the critics say about God or about God's followers for that matter. You can have your own personal relationship with God through faith in Jesus. And you can have peace. Start in Bristol in the west of England and go west-northwest, and you'll be in the Severn Estuary, just south of where the Severn River flows out of Britain and into the Bristol Channel. Go that far again, and then a little more, and you'll find yourself in Newport, Wales, where there's a fortune buried in a landfill. In 2013, a man named James Howells set a hard drive aside, intending to throw it out. But Howells, a computer engineer, mistook one hard drive for another, and the hard drive containing the digital keys for 8,000 Bitcoin went to the landfill. Howells initially accepted that the hard drive was gone for good, but when the value of his Bitcoin rose, and rose eventually to $750 million, he was keen to salvage that hard drive. He even offered to buy the landfill from the Newport City Council, saying he would give the council and the people of Newport, Wales, 30% of the value of the Bitcoin if he was able to retrieve the hard drive. But the council wouldn't give permission, and Mr. Howells never got his hard drive back. He threw away a fortune, at one time valued at more than $750 million. Jesus has given everything so you can have everlasting life at no cost, simply through faith in what Jesus has done for you. Faith? Believing. Based on what? Based on the evidence you have that the Bible is trustworthy and that God is real and that God loves you. Based on the reality of the cross. Can you believe today? Would you choose to believe? Trust in God. Believe Jesus died for you. And as Romans chapter 5 says, you'll have peace.
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0: 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Let me pray with you now. Our Father in heaven, we thank you so much for the good news of the gospel, that Jesus died for sinners, undeserving sinners, that Jesus died for people who can't possibly repay what he has done, can't possibly earn salvation. We thank you today for justification and peace and for grace. Friend, would you accept God's grace today? Would you say, I believe Jesus saves me. While I can't pay for it, earn it, or deserve it, I believe he gives it to me. Would you accept his grace now? And would you accept Jesus as your Savior and Lord, Father in heaven, right now? As men and women and boys and girls accept Jesus as Savior, bless them, keep them close to you, grow them, I pray. Might they never look back, believing that heaven awaits even them. We thank you and love you and pray in Jesus' name, amen. Thank you so much for joining me. I'm looking forward to seeing you again next time. Until then, remember, it is written, man shall not live by bread alone, but by every word that proceeds from the mouth of God.
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3: I once drove by a billboard that displayed a picture of a precious newborn baby. Next to the picture was the statement, "If they only came with instructions." The billboard was clever, but it was also a sad reminder that many people believe it is up to us to figure out the meaning and purpose of our lives. Thankfully, through His Word, God has provided written instructions for each life that comes into the world.
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5: Another healthy moment coming right now. And what do I mean? Everybody wants to learn how to detoxify the body. We want to live a healthy lifestyle, but do we need to clean it out first? Well, I have the best tip, and it's a secret actually, and I don't want you to tell anybody. You know how to detoxify your body? It's really simple. Get your pen, get your papers ready. The first step and only step in detoxifying your body is number one. Don't put in what you want to detoxify out. People say, what? Let me repeat that one more time. Don't put in what you want to clean out. See, a lot of times we're detoxifying things that we shouldn't have put in to begin with. And if you just give nature its time, the Lord will detoxify it naturally for you. How does He do it? Fruits, veggies, nuts, grains. I think we all have access to that. But don't tell anybody. That's our secret. Don't put in what you want to clean out, and the Lord will do the rest for you.
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6: Hello, this is Joe Cruz and the Amazing Facts broadcast, facts which affect you. You know, some people are amazed by the unqualified promises contained in the Bible. They can't seem to believe that God really means what He says in the Scripture. Is there some hidden reservation, perhaps, or some secret meaning in the assurances of God? Some people are really frightened by the book of Romans. Do you know why? Because it describes the perfect work that God wants to do in sanctifying His people from their sins. And many people are afraid of that word perfect. They're afraid God will ask them to do something that they really don't want to do or more than they're willing to do. But let's get this straight right now, friends. God will do nothing for us that we're not willing for Him to do for us. Now here's where the great problem arises, of course. Many people have never been reconciled to having themselves removed from the enjoyment of their sins. And that's a fact. They're not willing to give up the pleasures of the flesh and the world. Let me ask you something right here. Are you prepared to take all the results of a complete surrender of your will to God? Are you resigned to the stripping away of all your darling indulgences and the mortifying of every fleshly evil in your experience? Let me tell you something, friends. The only reason we're not perfectly loosed from all our besetting sins is because we don't want to give them up. Or else we don't think that it can be done in our case. Now, if you're not willing, of course, that's your problem. But seeing it done is God's part alone. You must be willing, but you can never be able to do it for yourself, of course. I want us to consider in today's broadcast these two great mental blocks that have stolen away the victory from so many of God's people. We must be willing before God can forgive us or before He can sanctify us either. You see, self is the greatest enemy we face. Our own will is the only natural weapon we have to fight against the devil with. In fact, it's the only weapon God has placed in us by creation by which we can overcome Satan. Listen, once we settle it with the old man of self who's always trying to rule over us, our victory is assured. I'll say something else also, friends. The only ultimate sin in the eyes of God is, and the only final factor that'll cause God to cast away a soul, is to deliberately say no to God and to His will. In other words, everything depends on the decision of your will. You're not what you feel. You're not what you may do or be in a single act of your life. You can't always control your emotions, but you can control the will. You are what you will to be. Feelings have nothing to do with the truth of God. It's not your feelings or your emotions that make you a child of God, but the doing of God's will. Now, perhaps you didn't feel well this morning when you woke up. If you should be very honest, perhaps many would say, well, you're right, I wasn't feeling very well at all. But does this change the fact that God loves you and that He died for you? Some can feel good during certain revival meetings. The songs and the sermons seem to fill them with joyful emotions and a lot of peace. But listen, those who are saved will live every day not by emotion or feeling, but by the revealed will of God. Now, it's inevitable that your will and God's will should come into collision. You must either let Him have His way or else take your own course and follow your own will. This is the only reason for a person losing out or holding back. He just wants to do his own way instead of God's. Oh, yes, people may give you many excuses for their reluctance to follow Christ. They may tell you they have doubts about the Bible or they don't want to give up certain things in their life. But really, friends, the fact is that God wants something that self is not willing to surrender. Multitudes are outside the will of God and out of the church today because they're not willing to give up something that they love more than they love God. Thousands inside the church are unhappy because something in their life has been fighting against the will of God for years. What I'm trying to say is this. To be a Christian requires surrender. I think of Paul as an example of submission and resignation to the perfect will of God. You remember when he was going to Jerusalem, sailing by ship and stopping at certain ports along the way to meet his friends. Of course, there was grave danger waiting for him as he attended that feast in Jerusalem, and Paul knew it. And so did his friends, and they tried to persuade him or dissuade him at every port. In fact, at Miletus, the elders met him on the sands of the shore and wept and prayed with him about that journey to Jerusalem. And then he came to Cus and Rhodes and Tyre, and once more men and women pleaded with him to turn back. And Paul had to face that question, should he be persuaded by men or should he follow the will of God in his life? He persevered and continued to set his face toward Jerusalem. And when people saw his courage and his determination, according to Acts 24, verse 14, they ceased, saying, "The will of the Lord be done." They bowed their heads to the plan of God, and in that defeat, they found victory. Now, concerning God, friends, surrender is always the moment of greatest victory. Do you remember the time when your desire and God's will met in fearful conflict? Do you recall the struggle of your soul when the self-life was trying to overcome your will? You resisted, of course. A fearful battle took place. You agonized with God. You prayed over that terrible struggle of will. You wrestled with God, but finally you surrendered, and great peace came in. The battle was over. The victory was yours, simply because you had surrendered your will and become willing for God to give the victory. You see, friends, you didn't get the victory by struggle. You didn't drive back the devil because you were stronger than he was. Your battle was with self. And when you became willing, God gave you the victory. Do you remember the text in 1 Corinthians 15:57? "But thanks be to God, which giveth us the victory through our Lord Jesus Christ." And then that other text,
7: The words of Jesus when he said, "How often would I have gathered you as a mother hen gathers her chicks, and ye would not." Now notice those words, "ye would not." Your will did not yield. Now listen, it may sound foolish, but it's very true nevertheless. Before you can have, you must give away. Before you can be full, you must be empty. Before you can live, you must die. It will seem like defeat, but actually it's glorious victory instead. I'm sure no one ever felt so defeated, so depressed, so beaten and cheated as 11 men did on that Friday night long ago. You see, Jesus had promised them the world. They were going to rule a kingdom. Some were going to sit on the right and some on the left. Life would be marvelous for them. They were important now, and they were going to serve in God's glorious kingdom over this earth. And then suddenly Christ is arrested, tortured, and crucified. Oh, we will never feel as they felt then. No, not even crippling disease or financial failure or the desertion of friends or the death of loved ones or injustice of life. These things could never bring us as low as the cross brought those disciples of Jesus. The world had simply come to an end for them. But was it defeat, friends? No, indeed, it was the most glorious victory that could ever be known. But now, let's come back to this question of your sin and mine. We have to admit, of course, that we're defeated from the start. The devil is stronger than we are. And habits seem to bind us with chains in both heart and mind. We struggle and just exhaust ourselves, and then somebody comes along and says, "Try harder." But friends, the harder we try, the deeper we seem to sink into the mire of sin. Listen, there is no use in going to India as missionaries if that's the only message we have to carry them. Try harder. Those Hindu people know that better than we do, and they're carrying it out better than we do also, most of them anyway. They're trying even more than we are. Do you know why trying will not break the chain of sin? Because sin is not just an act of the body. It's deeply embedded in the mind and in the subconscious. You know what I'm talking about? I'm sure you do, because you've struggled with memories of sin and weakness. You've tried desperately to forget scenes of unfaithfulness in your past. But all your effort has ended with fatigue and utter failure. Do you know why? Because no man has the power to keep his mind under control. The thoughts and the imaginations of the heart are rooted in the very nature of man, and that nature is carnal until Christ has indwelt the soul. I heard of an Indian sadhu, or holy man, who came into a village one day and claimed that he could make gold. He had a great water cauldron brought out there and gathered the people to watch him. He began to stir the water and utter his sacred mantras or prayers while he did it. And in the process of stirring, he slipped some nuggets of gold into the water. After it was finished, he poured off the water, and lo and behold, there were the gold nuggets that he claimed he had created. The head man of that village was very enthusiastic about it and wanted to buy the secret for 500 rupees. At last, the holy man agreed to sell it to him, but he had this word of caution before taking his leave of the head man. He said, "Now here's the secret you must never forget. You must concentrate on the gold and never once think of the red-faced monkey. If once you think of the red-faced monkey, the gold will never come." Well, of course, you can imagine that the gold never came, because the harder the man tried to forget that monkey, the more it seemed to fill his mind, spoiling his chances for the gold. Oh, yes, your mind or inner self will defeat you every time. Now, it's always easier to deal with external actions than it is with internal dispositions. I think all of us can agree with that. Men may act correctly on the outside, but inwardly they may be at war with their own outward conduct. Now, Jesus says that such wars must cease. There must be no conflict here. Our internal desires must be reconciled with our outward life and conduct. It's easy, of course, for the external things to be adjusted, and the person may feel that he's arrived because he's been able to control his external actions. But, friends, this could lead to a great deal of self-righteousness. A man may drive 25 miles per hour in a restricted speed zone and yet be seething with the rebellion and anger inside. In other words, he may look very composed and law-abiding on the outside, but on the inside he may be a great sea of rebellion. You see, self is behind the angry battle that takes place there. The stubborn will has never yielded to the idea of obedience. And it won't change the disposition of the soul, you see. That stubborn will continues to fight. And the greatest desperate need of Christians lies right there within the realm of that will. We can try to our last breath, but it will not change that disposition. We can't alter and adjust our attitude until the will is resigned to that change. By trying so hard, we can slow down to the 25 mile per hour in the speed zone. But all the trying in the world will not sweeten the heart and make it submissive to do that thing. The Bible says, if ye be willing and obedient, ye shall eat the good of the land. Isaiah 1:18-19. So there must be willingness as well as obedience. No, friends, we're lost if we must depend only on trying harder and struggling longer. Time will only make a young sinner into an old sinner. Finally, we must give up and admit our failure and confess that we can't do it alone. And when we do that, it's the beginning of victory. In John 15:5, we read, "For without me ye can do nothing." But then again in Philippians 4:13, it says, "I can do all things through Christ which strengtheneth me."
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9: To the Lord your God belong the heavens, even the highest heavens, the earth and everything in it. Yet the Lord set his affection on your ancestors and loved them, and he chose you, their descendants, above all the nations. Deuteronomy 10:14.

Welcome again to The Bible Unchained. I'm your host, Phil Ammons, and I am delighted that you join me again at this time in the study of God's Word. I invite you to think along with me today on the sacred topic of Daniel's Train from Ancient Babylon to Red Hot Brexit and Beyond, Part 2. In our last broadcast, we commenced the discussion of Daniel's interpretation of Nebuchadnezzar's dream of the metallic image of Daniel 2. That dream sets forth the political history of the world in advance, from ancient Babylon to Brexit to the second coming of our Lord. We study Daniel's predictions regarding the reign of Babylon from 605 BC to 539 BC, represented by the head of gold in Daniel's dream, and then Medo-Persia from 539 BC to 331 BC, represented by the breast of silver in Daniel's dream. Daniel then moves on to a third kingdom, a successor to the Medes and the Persians. This third kingdom is described as a kingdom represented by the metal of brass. Daniel says, "And after thee," speaking of Nebuchadnezzar in Babylon, "shall arise another kingdom inferior to thee," which was the Medes and the Persians, "and another third kingdom of brass, which shall bear rule over all the earth." Daniel 2:39. Here are the characteristics of this third world power. Let us unchain this together. First, this third world power would succeed the Medes and the Persians. History records that it was Grecia, not to be confused with Greece of the classical period. Secondly, it would be characterized by the metal brass. The Grecian army and wartime hardware was of brass. Their helmets and shields, the battle axes, were all of brass. Herodotus, the Greek historian, described the Grecians as, quote, "men of bronze coming from the sea." Herodotus 1, 152 and 154. Thirdly, in Daniel's parallel prophecy of these same kingdoms in Daniel 7, Grecia is symbolized by a leopard, illustrating the speed with which Grecia was to conquer, and with four wings, again emphasizing its accelerated speed of the conquest of Medo-Persia. In less than a decade, Alexander came into possession of Medo-Persia at the young age of 25. In 336 BC, Alexander acceded to the throne of Macedonia in Greece. He attacked and routed Darius at the pass of Issus in Cilicia, and afterward defeated him on the plains of Arbela in Syria. This later battle occurred in 331 BC, which marked the fall of the Persian Empire. Grecia would rule the world for about 163 years, at which time Daniel saw a fourth kingdom that would overtake Grecia. In 168 BC, at the Battle of Pydna, Rome ended the monarchy of Macedonia and the Grecian Empire, and Rome commenced its rule in about 168 BC. Daniel prophetically depicts this fourth kingdom as the legs of iron in this great image. The importance and use of iron by the Romans throughout the empire is well documented and completed the shift from the few cultures still primarily using bronze to usher in the Iron Age. The Romans learned that reheating iron between carbon would make a stronger metal substance than brass. At the period of the Gallic War, says Dr. L. Schmidt in his History of Rome, the ancient brass armor was exchanged by Camillus in 381 BC for an iron armor, a polished iron helmet being better protection against the huge swords of the barbarians. Edward Gibbon, hardly a biblicist, described Rome as the Iron Monarchy in The Decline and Fall of the Roman Empire, Volume 3, page 634. He goes on to say, "To resist was fatal. It was impossible to fly. That is, it was impossible to escape Rome's domination." Decline and Fall, Volume 1, page 199 and 100. The cruelty and strength of Rome struck terror in the hearts of those guilty of crossing her slightest will with even a hint of reluctance or resistance. Tyranny, intimidation, sanguinary rage, ruthless brutality was Rome's methodology.
this fourth empire was the longest lived and most extensive of those four world empires, hence represented by the longest exterior of the human body, the legs. This kingdom would surely last forever. Who could uproot such a ruthless imperial power? Who could ever hope to defeat such a well-disciplined iron monarchy? From a human standpoint, no one. But Daniel predicts that even the reign of the Iron Monarchy would come to a gradual end. The first three world empires of this great image are symbolized by a single homogeneous metal, indicating that they would preserve their original form and character throughout their period of supremacy. The fourth empire is also at first represented by a single metal, iron, then continues down to the ankles of the image. But when we reach the feet, a striking change takes place. The homogeneity of the iron is marred by the introduction of a new element. Gibbon writes of Rome under Diocletian, he divided the empire, the provinces, and every branch of the civil as well as the military administration. The Decline and Fall of the Roman Empire, Volume 1, page 457. Hereafter, while Eastern Europe held together as a unit for another 1,000 years as the Byzantine Empire, other divisive influences continued to work in Western Rome, ultimately affecting the fragmentation of the empire into the 10 completely separated toes of the image. The result was the division of the empire into East and West. Then came with this division successive invasions by numerous Germanic tribes and the replacement of the empire by a number of separate states and monarchies. Like the 10 toes depicted in Daniel's image, Western Rome was divided into 10 states. The Alemanni, present-day Germany, the Franks, present-day France, the Burgundians, present-day Switzerland, the Suevi, present-day Portugal, the Vandals, who were exterminated, the Visigoths, present-day Spain, the Anglo-Saxons, present-day England, the Ostrogoths, who were exterminated, the Lombards, present-day Italy, and the Heruli, who were exterminated. Numerous and various efforts to reunite the Kingdom of Rome are facts of history, including the Roman Catholic Church and Charlemagne tried in the 9th century but failed. Louis XIV tried it in the 17th and 18th centuries but failed. Napoleon tried and came close in the 19th century but failed at Waterloo. There were even efforts of royal intermarriages between European nations to try to achieve such unity, but that failed. The prophet Daniel foresaw that failure. In verse 43 of Daniel 2, he writes, "And whereas thou saw iron mixed with miry clay, they shall mingle themselves with the seed of men, but they shall not cleave one to another, even as iron is not mixed with clay." Modern efforts to unify Europe in its currency, government, political federalism, and constitution have all been crushed under the weight of Daniel's inspired words, "They shall not cleave one to another." Verse 43. This fracturing is best illustrated most recently in the news with Brexit. Brexit is the term used to refer to the United Kingdom's decision to leave the European Union and is a shortened version of British exit. Daniel's riveting words to King Nebuchadnezzar encompasses the events we see unfolding in Europe today regarding red-hot Brexit. "They shall not cleave one to another," the prophet says. Daniel is now 4 for 4. He predicted that after Rome, illustrated by the legs of iron, there would never be another world kingdom again, ever, to the close of time. Every skeptic, atheist, infidel agree alike that the words recorded in Daniel 2 are historically correct about the reign of these kingdoms and the divisions of Western Europe as it currently exists, just as Daniel said, including Brexit. Though he doesn't mention Brexit by name, of course, but it confirms the truth that modern Europe shall not cleave one to another. But if Daniel was right about the first four kingdoms,
then he must be trusted as to the fifth. Verses 44 and 45 of Daniel 2, and in the days of these kings, that is the days of divided Europe, shall the God of heaven set up a kingdom which shall never be destroyed, and the kingdom shall not be left to other people, but it shall break in pieces and consume all these kingdoms, and it shall stand forever. For as much as thou sawest that the stone was cut out of the mountain without hands, and that it break in pieces the iron, the brass, the clay, the silver, and the gold, the great God hath made known to the king what shall come to pass hereafter, and the dream is certain, and the interpretation thereof sure. According to Daniel, Christ brings an abrupt end to the ages in the days of divided Europe. He will cut down every earthly kingdom and set up his own kingdom. We are living in the final days of the toes of this image. The final days of the history of this world is upon us. Make your calling and election sure today. Don't put it off. Soon it will be too late to start thinking about your eternal security. Too late to try to make things right with God. While we have this range of time that is sure, we don't know the day nor the hour. Paul has this warning for those who look forward to Jesus to come, those who walk in redemption. For yourselves know perfectly that the day of the Lord so cometh as a thief in the night. 1 Thessalonians 5:2. God has given us the light of prophecy through Daniel, so that the coming of our Lord need not overtake us as a thief in the night. We need not be taken by surprise like the unprepared will be. John writes, "And the kings of the earth, and the great men, and the rich men, and the chief captains, and the mighty men, and every bondman, and every free man, hid themselves in the dens and in the rocks of the mountains, and said to the mountains and the rocks, Fall on us, and hide us from the face of him that sitteth on the throne, and from the wrath of the Lamb. For the great day of his wrath is come, and who shall be able to stand?" Revelation 6:15-17. While the unprepared will run from Jesus in that day, God's people will rejoice with tears of joy and relief.

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1: What is God whispering to you today? Quiet your heart. Hear Him saying to you, "Come to me, draw closer to me. Let me comfort you with my mercies, encompass you with my grace, assure you with my presence, and embrace you with my love." Each day He invites you to come close, to draw near, and to listen. Be still and know that He is God.
2: The Lord used women to gain great and decisive victories. More than once in times of emergency, He brought them to the front and worked through them for the salvation of many lives. 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
3: My friends, those who look to the law feel helpless. 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I am a lost, helpless, hopeless soul. Lord, save me, or I will perish. Amen.
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0: Hello, I'm Shelley Quinn, and we are excited that you're joining us for Sabbath School Panel. We're studying this quarter, 1st and 2nd Corinthians. Today is Lesson 5, All to the Glory of God, and you will be blessed through this study. I know we are. How blessed we are that the Seventh-day Adventist Church puts out an adult Bible study guide. So we're studying with the whole church and the same thing around the world. Well, let me introduce you, not that they need introduction, but your 3ABN family, my brothers and sisters, my sister in Christ, Jill Morricone.
1: Thank you so much, Shelley. On Monday, we have Selfless Love, 7 Takeaways, a Spiritual Leadership.
0: Amen. And Pastor John Lomagain.
2: And I have Tuesday, Learning from the Past.
0: We're going to be a good study. Pastor James Rafferty.
3: Wednesday's lesson is entitled Warning Against Idolatry.
0: And finally, Pastor Brian Johnson.
4: Yes, I have Thursday's lesson, and it is overcoming idolatry. We can overcome by God's grace.
0: Amen and amen. Would you like to have our prayer, John?
4: Oh, I'd be honored. Hey, friends, let's pray. Oh, our Father in heaven, thank you that you make your word available to us to study. And Lord, we are praying that as we dig into this treasure that you have provided for us, that we will come out changed.
0: Yes.
4: Don't let us be the same at the end of this that we were going into this. And Lord, when you come into your kingdom, when the clouds of glory part, Lord, save us, we pray. In the mighty name of Jesus Christ, amen.
0: Amen. Well, I really wanted to begin by touching on Sabbath's lesson because I thought that there were some good thoughts in there. You know, we often think that dramatic moments of faith bring glory to God if we're preaching or teaching or witnessing or doing something special. But what Paul teaches us is that we bring glory to God by our daily choices, our quiet decisions, and ordinary habits

0: even simple acts of eating and drinking. Our memory text is 1 Corinthians 10:31, and he says, therefore, whether you eat or drink or whatever you do, do all to the glory of God. So here's the point. Christian life is not divided into two categories, the sacred and the ordinary. In all of our conduct, we should bring glory to God. Previously, we have studied Paul dealt with sexual immorality in 1 Corinthians chapters 5 and 6. He says in 1 Corinthians 6:18, flee sexual immorality. Why? He answers it in the next verse. The body of the believer is the temple of the Holy Spirit. And then he goes on in 1 Corinthians 6:20 and tells us, you were bought at a price, and therefore must glorify God in our body and spirit. Now, we studied the transitional chapter of 1 Corinthians chapter 7, which indicates that immorality and idolatry are related. And today we're going to study chapters 8 through 10, the danger of idolatry. In 1 Corinthians 10:14, Paul says, flee from idolatry, just as you flee from sexual immorality. You must also flee from idolatry. And the scripture often links these two sins because both involve unfaithfulness to God. Acts 15, just jot this down, verse 20 and verse 29 mentions both idolatry and sexual immorality. Ephesians 5:5 and Colossians 3:5 connect immoral living with idolatrous hearts. Both sins distort worship. Both sins pull the heart away from wholehearted devotion to God. So the issue is deeper than conduct alone. It's about allegiance. Yeah. Who has your heart? Who is sitting on the throne? Last week, we saw that being the temple of the Holy Spirit, we can flee from sexual immorality. And this week, we're going to see how we can flee from idolatry by doing all for the glory of God. So, Sunday's lesson is knowledge versus love. If you've got your Bibles open to 1 Corinthians chapter 8, here Paul is addressing the problem that had divided the church at Corinth, food offered to idols. Now, some Corinthians had knowledge. They were strong in their faith. And in 1 Corinthians 8:4, they understood that idols were nothing, that there is no other God but one. The problem was they concluded that their liberty gave them permission to eat food offered to idols without concern for others. In 1 Corinthians 8:7, Paul describes the others, the recent converts to paganism who didn't fully understand and they had weaker consciences. They were troubled by eating food associated with idol worship. So what the strong saw as liberty, the weak could experience as confusion, compromise, or even spiritual ruin if they assumed that Christianity and idolatry could be mixed. So Paul begins by addressing the difference between knowledge and love. One of my favorite scriptures, 1 Corinthians 8:1. We know that we all have knowledge. Knowledge puffs up, but love edifies. Knowledge alone can inflate our ego with pride and make us seem self-assured and sharp. But love builds up, it strengthens, it protects. Love not only thinks of what is true, but also how truth should be lived in every way to bless others. Paul's not condemning knowledge itself because knowledge matters. Yeah. You know, truth matters. Doctrines matter. But in 1 Corinthians 8:4 through 6, he affirms that there's only one true God. What does that echo? Deuteronomy 6, verse 4, the great confession of Israel. Hear, O Israel, the Lord our God, the Lord is one. But what follows that verse in Deuteronomy 6, 5? You shall love the Lord your God with all of your heart, soul, and strength. Now let's look at 1 Corinthians 8, 2 and 3. If anyone thinks that he knows anything, he knows nothing yet as he ought to know. But if anyone loves God, this one is known by him. So in other words, knowledge that does not produce humility is dangerous. I'll say that again. Knowledge that does not produce humility is dangerous. True knowledge of God leads us to love for God, and love for God shapes how we treat others. Knowledge that does not produce tenderness wounds the soul. Knowledge that insists on rights while ignoring the conscience of a brother or sister is not reflecting the Spirit of Jesus. 1 Corinthians 8, 9, he says, beware, lest somehow this liberty of yours becomes a stumbling block to those who are weak. Christian freedom is never permission to be careless with another person's spiritual life. Love asks not merely, what am I allowed to do? But will this help someone draw closer to Jesus?
1: That's good.
0: Love asks, could my example confuse someone? Could my choice weaken another's conscience? Could my insistence on being right, listen to me and practice this when you are on Facebook, could our insistence of being right injure a soul that Christ died to save? 1 Corinthians 8:13. Paul, that beautifully expresses what self-denying love is. Listen, 1 Corinthians 8:13. Therefore, if food makes my brother stumble, I will never again eat meat, lest I make my brother stumble. That's the Spirit of Christ. Jesus did not cling to his rights. He gave himself. He humbled himself. He laid down his life to save us. And Paul says that's the same Spirit that should be in me, in you. In 1 Corinthians 10:31, he brings this idea and shines the light. It just pinpoints this. He says, therefore, whatever you eat or drink, whatever you do, do all for the glory of God. To glorify God is to live in such a way that his character is made manifest in us. Our choices should reflect his purity, his holiness, his unselfish love. It means we do not merely ask, is this technically possible? But does this honor God? Does this bless others? Does this reflect Christ? The principle reaches far beyond the food offered to idols. It touches every word we speak, the things that we watch, the places that we go, and the habits that we nurture, the attitudes that we carry. It touches entertainment, relationships, appetites, ambitions, and our use of freedom. In every area of life, the question is the same. Does this bring glory to God?
1: Let's do it.
0: We flee immorality because the body is the temple of the Holy Spirit. We flee idolatry because the heart belongs to God alone. And we walk in love. I hope we're walking in love because Christ has loved us first. In the end, the highest calling of the Christian life is not simply to know love, but to live it in love for the glory of God. Pray every day, Lord. Romans 5:5 says that you pour your love into my heart by the Holy Spirit. Father, pour your love into me. Help me love others the way you do. Help me to see them the way you do. And help me never to be puffed up with knowledge because I have the right doctrine, but help me always to edify others by the power of your love through the Holy Spirit.
1: Amen. I love that, Shelley. What a beautiful lesson. I love, as you brought out the connection between idolatry, immorality, and I love the self-denying aspect that took place there, doing all for the glory of God, not just with food and idols, but every aspect of our lives. That's beautiful. I'm Jill Morricone. Monday, we continue this theme, as it were, selfless love, and we're going to 1 Corinthians 9, the focus of my day. Is all of 1 Corinthians chapter 9. We see again a practical example of love for Christ and love for the brethren revealed in Paul's example, refusing remuneration, his self-denial for the sake of the gospel. Let's take a look at what that looks like. We think of 1 Corinthians 13 as the chapter on love, do we not? And yet, 1 Corinthians 8 had a lot on love, and 1 Corinthians 9 has a lot on selfless love as well. Seven takeaways of spiritual leadership. We begin in verse 1, 1 Corinthians 9, verse 1. Am I not an apostle? One sent directly by the risen Christ to preach the gospel. Am I not free? Have I not seen Christ Jesus our Lord? And Paul did. Remember on the road to Damascus? He saw Jesus Christ. Are you not my work in the Lord? Are you not, the Corinthian believers, were the fruits of his preaching and his ministry? So Paul is a leader in the early Christian church, is he not? We see, actually, if you look at, keep your finger in 1 Corinthians 9, but if you look at Galatians 2, verses 7 through 9, we see Paul and Peter both being almost compared, as it were, their apostleship. Paul as an apostle to the Gentiles, Peter as an apostle to the Jews. We see, but on the contrary, when they saw that the gospel for the uncircumcised had been committed to me, this is to Paul, just as the gospel for the circumcised was to Peter. For he who worked effectively in Peter for the apostleship to the circumcised also worked effectively in me toward the Gentiles. In other words, Paul was called in a special way to be an apostle for the Gentiles, just as Peter had been called to be an apostle to the Jewish brethren there. Verse 2, we're going back to 1 Corinthians 9, verse 2. If I am not an apostle to others, yet doubtless I am to you. In other words, he was an apostle to the Corinthian believers, but some doubted. He was not an apostle to others. Some doubted his apostleship. They said, oh, he didn't spend 3.5 years with Jesus like all the other brethren, or whatever the allegations were they made. They doubted his apostleship. He says, but you are the seal of my apostleship in the Lord. Their conversion demonstrated that he was called to be an apostle. Takeaway number one, spiritual leaders remain faithful even when others doubt them. Mm-hmm. You see, some doubted Paul's apostleship, some doubted his call to ministry. It requires courage to lead when other people doubt. It's easier to spiritually lead when the troops rally around, right? And they say, oh yeah, you got this, Pastor Johnson, and we're behind you. But what if they don't? You think about the disciples under Jesus. Did they always think, Shelley, that he led well? Sometimes they doubted him. Spiritual leaders remain faithful even when others doubt. Let's read verse 3. 1 Corinthians 9, 3. My defense, or his proof of apostleship here, to those who question me is this. Verse 4. Do we have no right to eat and drink. Now, food and drink represented financial assistance. The apostles, the ministers of the gospel, were to receive financial support, remuneration for their work. That is clearly biblical. Paul had every right to receive financial remuneration for the work he did. And we know in other places, if you read Philippians, he did receive financial remuneration from the brethren at Philippi. So it's not that he never took money, but with the Corinthian believers specifically, he chose to forego that right. Let's read verse 5. Do we have no right to take along a believing wife, as do the other apostles, the brothers of the Lord and Cephas? That would be Peter. You see, a married apostle was entitled to receive support for a wife. Verse 6, or is it only Barnabas and I who have no right to refrain from working? So Paul and Barnabas had the right to earn wages for the work, did they not? They had the right. They were gospel ministers. Did they have the right? They did. Now, if you read Acts 4, 36 and 37, we see that Barnabas was wealthy. He was generous and he was willing to support himself. If you read Acts 18, we see that Paul worked as a tent maker to support his work in the gospel ministry. Then if you read verse 7, we see this threefold example that Paul gives. Now in the secular line of work, do not receive remuneration for what you do. He says, whoever goes to war at his own expense. When you go to war, you're paid, are you not? Who plants a vineyard and does not eat of its fruit? You receive remuneration. Who tends a flock and does not drink the milk of the flock? Takeaway number 2. Spiritual leaders sometimes choose the unexpected path. This was unexpected. The other disciples and apostles received financial remuneration, and yet Paul chose not to from the Corinthian church. It reminds me again of Jesus. The expected path was the Messiah coming in glory. The expected path was defeating the Romans. And yet he came as the suffering servant to die on Calvary. Sometimes spiritual leaders choose the unexpected path. Let's jump down to verse 11. If we have sown spiritual things for you, is it a great thing if we reap your material things? If others are partakers of this right over you, that means others were receiving financial remuneration, are we not even more? Nevertheless, we have not used this right, but endure. Paul is enduring all things, lest we hinder the gospel of Christ. Right there is Paul's criterion for every decision he made. Yeah. The gospel of Christ. Takeaway number 3, spiritual leaders lay down their own rights for the sake of the gospel. Mm. Everything Paul did was centered on what was best for the gospel of Christ. He suffered because of his decision to forego his right to receive monetary compensation for his labor. If you read a couple chapters back in 1 Corinthians 4, 11 and 12, he says, to the present hour, we hunger and thirst. We are poorly clothed. We are beaten and homeless. That means he's enduring suffering for the sake of the cause of Christ and the gospel. Spiritual leaders lay down their own rights for the gospel. Let's look at verse 14. Even so, the Lord has commanded that those who preach the gospel should live from the gospel. So it's biblical that spiritual workers are to receive financial remuneration for the work that they do. Verse 15, but I, this is Paul, have used none of those things, nor have I written those things that it should be done so to me. For it would be better for me to die than that anyone should make my boasting void. Paul cared so much about the believers that he would rather die than to mislead them. His ministry was a labor of love, not selfishness, not ambition, not money. Takeaway number 4, spiritual leaders serve from love, not selfish ambition, greed, or pride. You see, motive matters when you are a spiritual leader. They serve from a place, a motivation of love. Let's look at verse 18. What is my reward then? that when I preach the gospel, I may present the gospel of Christ without charge, that I may not abuse any authority, my authority, in the gospel. We know from Philippians 4:15 and 16, Paul did receive funds from the church in Philippi, so it's not as if he never received funds. But for whatever reason, he chose to refuse monetary support from the Corinthian church, maybe to avoid dividing them further, because there was great divisions in the church at that time. Takeaway number 5, spiritual leaders give up their rights for the good of others. He chose the self-denial path of love to refuse financial remuneration for the good of the Corinthian church. Then we see verse 19. For though I am free from all men, he's under obligation to nobody, I have made myself a servant to all, that I might win the more. Takeaway number 6, spiritual leaders embrace servanthood. We see this again with Jesus. The Son of Man did not come to be served, but to serve, and to give his life as a ransom for many. Finally, let's jump all the way down to verse 27, our final takeaway. I discipline my body and bring it into subjection, lest when I've preached to others, I myself should be disqualified or a castaway. Takeaway number 7. Spiritual leaders live with discipline and integrity. Paul was himself practicing what he called other people to do. In this case, he was foregoing some of his own rights for the cause of the gospel. So when I read this, what I take away is that God calls leaders to a very high calling.
2: Amen and amen. Thank you for that. I'll not look at chapter 9 again. The same way ever again. We are going to take a quick break for a mission moment. Stay tuned.
3: Hello, I'm Greg Morricone. I'm so glad you've joined me for 3ABN Mission Moment. Michael's parents taught him Christian values and introduced him to Jesus. But by the time he was in college, he had lost interest in the Bible and started partying, including drinking, drug use, and all that goes with it. His parents lovingly allowed him to learn from his mistakes, but they prayed earnestly for their son. Then his father bought a satellite dish and discovered 3ABN. When he watched Pastor Doug Batchelor, he really liked him, so he ordered a complete set of videotapes. Later, he gave them to Michael, who had no interest in them. But one snowy afternoon, he decided to watch just one. I sat on my bed with my eyes wide as saucers, he says, as Pastor Doug Batchelor explained how the Bible predicted the exact time of Jesus' baptism and crucifixion hundreds of years beforehand. I thought, the Bible is real, and that means God is real, and I'm in trouble. But thankfully, his sermon ended on God's grace and love for us, and I believed. Dropping to my knees, I prayed and accepted God's grace into my life. Although his desire for alcohol and drugs hadn't left him yet, he had taken his first step. And I will tell you more of Michael's story on the next 3ABN Mission Moment. Oh, wow, Jill, this is an incredible testimony. This just came in from a guy that bought a used book online, and guess what was inside?
1: I don't
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1: I love that, because God wants us to discover truth and find Jesus everywhere. 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
2: 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And once you've done that, you just need to register once each week. They'll be sent out to you by email. Now we continue with Tuesday's lesson.
4: Yes, learning from the past. How many things have you done that you wish you never did? How many things have you heard that you wish you never heard? How many places have you gone that you just can't forget? Mm-hmm. How many experiences have you had that you wish you never had that experience? Yeah. What kind of things have been done to you that you can't forget? And how could we learn from all of the negative things that we have endured? You know, sometimes I've said this, and this has become a part of I use the phrase mantra loosely, but things are going to happen to us. but don't let them happen in us. And that's significant. I've talked about that because when it happens in you, it begins to change you. Think about the words of Jesus. He said, the prince of this world is coming and he has nothing in me. Yes. Do things happen to Jesus? Of course. But did they happen in him? No, he actually did not allow it to come in. And so as a young man who was abandoned by parents at 3 months old, and I've met a lot of people that have not known their parents, have been raised in environments where they didn't meet their parents until years later, like met my dad at 13, met my mom at almost 26, not knowing anything about that, and remembering growing up. And at that tender age of 13, I determined that what happened to me is not going to happen in me. And then that allowed the Lord to use me to lead my mother to the Lord after 25 years. First word, Mom, I forgive you. And that resulted in her baptism, her giving her life to the Lord, and finding freedom from all the things that kept her bound in the addictions of losing and choosing to leave her children. She said, did you really say you forgave me? Mm-hmm. I said, yes, forget about the last 25 years. She said, I want to be what you are. Mm-hmm. And I had the joy of baptizing my mom. Mm-hmm. And she laid her life down and went to sleep in Jesus. So only 7 years we've known each other, but I'm looking forward to eternity. Mm-hmm. So are things happening to you or are they happening in you? When we study the writings of the Apostle Paul, many things happened to him, but he spoke as though they didn't happen in him. Mm-hmm. He endured all things for the sake of the gospel, and so he learned from the past. So when you look at the writings of the Apostle Paul, by the time you get to the Philippians, he says, I've learned to be much or little. And then that's when he said, I can do all things through Christ who strengthens me. He began to weigh the negative and the positive, the good and the bad, the days of much and the days of lean. And that was the context of I can do all things through Christ who strengthens me. So as we look at 1 Corinthians chapter 10, I want to begin by talking about Israel's privileges, its pitfalls, and its dangers of falling. 1 Corinthians chapter 10, verse 1 to 5. This is the privilege of Israel that parallels us today. Moreover, brethren, I do not want you to be ignorant or unaware that all our fathers were under the cloud. Look at all the similarities. All passed through the sea, same denomination. All were baptized into Moses in the cloud and in the sea. All ate the same spiritual food and all drank the same spiritual drink, for they drank of that spiritual rock that followed them, and that rock was Christ. It'd be nice if it stopped right there. The very next word, but.
5: Yeah.
4: But with most of them, God was not well pleased, for their bodies were scattered in the wilderness. The artifact of disobedience, the archaeology of disobedience. What are these bones doing out here in the desert? Why is it along this track? If you look back, that's the way to Egypt. If you look forward, that's the way to Canaan. Their bodies scattered in the wilderness, and the sands of time just simply covered their disobedience. How sad the story is that you cry for freedom, yet in your freedom, you want to go back. You look back behind you. Look at the lessons I got from that. Spiritual privileges Israel experienced. Divine guidance. The cloud. God's presence and direction. Divine deliverance, passing through the sea, salvation from Egypt. Spiritual baptism, baptized into Moses, a symbol of commitment. They were all committed. They all got baptized, but they died in the wilderness. Divine provision, manna, food, water from the rock. How can you look at all those benefits and not say, as the Bible writer says, Lord, what can I render to you for all your benefits towards me? Paul compares these to baptism and the Lord's Supper. He looked at all these things that they benefited from and wondered how could they be in such a place where they discounted the blessings of God. Are you at that place? Are you thinking about what God has done for you and not thinking that your heart should be so filled with gratitude that you turn back to the Lord and say again, what can I do for you to show you that I really appreciate everything you've done for me? My wife and I often sit down, family, and sit down. And it could be traveling. It could be in the home of someplace that we know we shouldn't be. It could be among people that we know we don't even have their financial status. And we say, how do two people from New York City, Brooklyn, live this kind of life? And we've said to people, everywhere we've gone in the world, it's been on God's dime. And you sit there and you think, wow, Lord, what can I do to just say thank you?
1: Yeah.
4: And that's what the Lord was saying to us today. So we look back at Israel and say, how could they have done that? But then some of us are in the same position. Look at verses 7 to 11. This is the sad part of the journey of 1 Corinthians chapter 10. And do not become idolaters. And I think James is going to talk about that even more. As some of them were, as it is written, the people sat down to eat and drink and rose up to play. They tried to finish the gospel with a remote. They decided to thumb through the channels and just scroll all day long, knowing that there's a greater responsibility for which they were called. Nor let us commit sexual immorality, as some of them did. And in one day, 23,000 fell. Nor let us tempt Christ, as some of them also tempted, and were destroyed by serpents. Nor complain, as some of them also complained, and were destroyed by the destroyer. Now, all these things happened to them as examples, and they were written for our admonition upon whom the ends of the ages have come. You look back on this and you say, what can we learn from their past? This is not something that we want to repeat. So let me look at the major sins. First of all, I listed them down. Idolatry. Worship of the golden calf, replacing God with visible substitutes. As Romans 1 says, they worship the creature rather than the creator who is blessed forever. Sexual immorality, moral compromise with surrounding cultures. Well, the doctrine of the Nicolaitans.
1: Yeah.
4: My spiritual life and my moral life has no connection. Yes, they do. Testing, tempting Christ, doubting God's power and faithfulness. Lord, I know you brought us out of Egypt. Could you give me some of those quail? I really miss the quail. I want that quail. Okay, you'll have quail, but there'll be no quail in Canaan. Complaining and murmuring, constant dissatisfaction with God's leadership. Moses, can you find a better guy than that? Even Miriam and Aaron said, you think that God only speaks through you, but friends, remember this. When you complain about those who God chooses, remember what the Bible says about Miriam and Aaron, and the Lord heard it. Don't complain about the leader. The Lord heard it. And you remember the story how he came down. You guys come here. Let me talk to you about how you are dissatisfied about my leader. Pray for our leaders. Don't just become complainers. The other thing is craving evil things. I think Shelley spoke about that. Desiring for the old life in Egypt. I'm so glad we're out of there, but I wish we could have taken our cable box with us. Man, why do we have to leave all that entertainment in Egypt? Nowadays, the world has designed it so you can carry Egypt with you. You can watch television anywhere. You don't have to sit down on your couch like we used to. You can have television 24/7 in your bedroom, in the bathroom. Some people say, how long has he been in the restroom? 25 minutes. What are you doing? I'm just scrolling. That's the world today, conditioning us to be so locked to our past that we can't see God's future. What is the summary? Their sins were not just actions. They revealed heart disconnection from God. Hebrews 3 verse 15. While it is said today, if you will hear my voice, do not harden your heart as in the rebellion. What happened to them could happen to us today. So the question is, why do their privileges make their sins even worse? Because great privileges equal great responsibility. They knew better. James 4:17. Therefore, to him who knows to do good and does not do it, to him it is sin. They witnessed miracles, deliverance, God's presence. And that's why this is a very important point. Sin and ignorance is serious. But sin with knowledge is more serious. You know better. Yeah. I mean, why would you do that? Peter says in 2 Peter 2:21, for it would have been better for them not to have known the way of righteousness than having known it to turn away from the holy commandment delivered to them. Mm-hmm. Very quickly, they experienced God's personality, not theory, real encounters with God, yet they still turned away. Mm-hmm. They were chosen and blessed, called to represent God to the nations, but their failures dishonored God's name. They rejected light. The more light you reject, the deeper the spiritual darkness, the deeper the spiritual fall. And finally, privilege does not protect you from falling. It increases your responsibility not to fall.
5: Thank you, Pastor John. very important lesson. We're on Wednesday's lesson now. We're going to move right from where John left off and continue in 1 Corinthians chapter 10. I've got verses 5 to 22. We won't look at all of those, but the title of the lesson that I have, Pastor James Rafferty, is Warning Against Idolatry. And as we move through this chapter, chapter 10, we can start to hear the echoes of Solomon and what he experienced in his brightest hour, right? So we look at this verse here, verse 12, wherefore let him that thinketh he stands take heed lest he fall.
4: You picked up right where I left it. I was going to say that. Thank you. I just interrupted for a brief moment. I was ringing that in my head and I heard it and you said it. Thank you, James.
5: Solomon was living in his brightest moment. And right when he was living in his brightest moment, he fell. And he fell through idolatry. He fell because his plan was not in harmony with God's plan. And his plan was to use idolatry to win over the nations, right? To step into the worldliness, to step into, today we would say, to step into the music of the world and the choices of the world as a means of winning people to God. But you know, what we win people with is what we win them to.
6: That's good.
5: And as soon as we let go of those things of the world that we've been using, we lose those people that we've won to those things. So we need to be recognizing the principles. I think Paul is thinking about Solomon as he's writing these verses, the principles in 1 Corinthians chapter 10, verses 14 to 22. And Pastor John did a great job in introducing and establishing those principles. You know, in verses 14 to 22, Paul resumes the issue of food offered to idols. Offering food to idols may seem strange in many cultures today, but it was common in biblical times. When animals were sacrificed to gods in the heathen temples, part of the animal was given to the officiating priests who sold the meat. By the way, that was very similar to what God's established in the Old Testament sanctuary service. Now, some of this meat found its way into public markets, and because this meat was not kept separate from other meat that was also offered for sale in the market, a Christian might unknowingly purchase meat that had been offered to idols. The counsel of the apostle is such meat may be freely purchased by Christians, right? An idol's nothing. This means nothing to us. Nevertheless, while meat previously sacrificed in a temple could be eaten by Christians at home, and that's what Paul emphasizes in 1 Corinthians chapter 8, we've looked at those verses 1 through 13, the practice of going into a pagan temple and participating in their festivals was clearly forbidden for the Christian. Why? Well, the criterion is clear. Christians are allowed to eat meat at their home because idols are nothing. 1 Corinthians 8:4. However, Christians must not participate in pagan ceremonies because this corresponds to worshiping demons, 1 Corinthians 10:20 and 21, and taking part in pagan rituals equals having communion with demons, 1 Corinthians chapter 10 verse 20, just as partaking in the Lord's Supper equals having communion with Christ, 1 Corinthians 10:16. So he's connecting this together for the Christian, because the Christian knows, as we look at these verses, just quickly look at verses 14 through 16. Wherefore, my dearly beloved, flee from idolatry. I speak as to wise men. Judge ye what I say. The cup of blessing which we bless, is it not the communion of the body of Christ? The bread which we break, is it not the communion of the body of Christ? Did I say the body twice? The blood of Christ, the body of Christ. Verse 17. For we being many are one bread and one body, for we are all partakers of the one bread. So he's saying here, as we partake of the body of Christ, as we partake of the blood of Christ, the wine and the bread, we all become one in partaking of that one. And it's the same in relation to the pagan offerings to pagan gods. As we partake of that offering to pagan gods, we become one with those who offer and serve pagan gods. We connect in their rituals, we connect with their gods. So Paul is saying that you cannot drink the cup of the Lord and the cup of demons. You cannot partake of the Lord's table and the table of demons, verse 21, 1 Corinthians 10. So Jesus said, no man can serve two masters, right? And this is probably one of the greatest challenges we have today in Christianity, because we want to come close to the world. We want to reach the world. We want to do as Jesus did. You know, he sat with publicans and sinners. But of course, his goal, his purpose was to reach their hearts. Our hearts sometimes are compromised because the world can grip us, can take a hold of us like it did with Solomon. I think Solomon was well-meaning. You know, he went in there and he said, yeah, I know I can win. Look at how much wisdom I have. Look at how strong I am. You know, I know I can win these women. I can win these nations. And pretty soon, the idols are all over Israel. The idols are right there. They're everywhere. And even though he recovered himself, many of the people did not recover. Right. He himself turned back to the Lord and he was set on the right path again. But the nation itself was filled with this idolatry. Of course, well, the pastor's doing it. Well, look, well, it's okay. It must be okay for us if it's okay for him. Right. And many times we do not rise higher than the leaders that are before us. And that's why, as you said, John, it's so important for us to pray for our leaders.
6: That's right.
5: And as we pray for our leaders, God may require us to speak to our leaders, to communicate with our leaders. Often we complain about them to others rather than going to them and communicating directly with them, right? Following that gospel order. So Paul is teaching that God requires wholehearted loyalty. He implies that idolatry provokes the Lord to jealousy. Can you imagine provoking God to jealousy? 1 Corinthians 10:22. For that not to happen, Paul in 1 Corinthians chapter 8 verses 4 through 6 provides an infallible rule against idolatry by alluding to Deuteronomy 6, 4 and 5. Hear, O Israel, the Lord our God, the Lord is one. You shall love the Lord your God with all your heart, with all your soul, and with all your strength. All of it. Every part of it. And that's where I think we get challenged, right? Because often in our Christian experience, we give a lot. We give maybe most of our time and most of our energy and most of our strength, most of our mind to the Lord. But all of it? We must give all of it? This idea of loving God above all things in Deuteronomy 6:5, Jesus added this and he said, you shall love your neighbor as yourself. And of course, that's found in Leviticus chapter 19, verse 18. So to love our neighbor as ourselves and to love God with all our heart, mind, and soul and strength is the call to complete surrender to God. And that means no idols. All idols are removed. In fact, James talks about the importance of fleeing from idolatry. Why does he say that right in the middle of his epistle? Flee from idolatry. Well, I don't see us worshiping idols. I was raised in a church that did worship idols, and I remember praying before idols and lighting candles before idols and asking for, you know, different saints to help me in my life, etc. And when I learned what the Bible teaches about this and became a Seventh-day Adventist, I realized, oh, I shouldn't be worshiping an idol. But the idolatry then becomes more subtle. What is the idol that we're worshiping? The quote that goes on to say, an idol doesn't have to be a stone or a statue. We can make an idol out of just about anything. What idols, if any, do we need to flee from in our own lives? What do we put ahead of God? And as you said, John, and it's so true, you know, with these, idolatry can be anywhere we are, right? We open this up, we start scrolling, and there we find our idol. We're so susceptible to it. It's so easy and convenient for us to turn to that idol. And before we know it, we are hooked. Whatever we put before God, whatever steps in between us and God can become an idol. That idol might be food. That idol might be media. That idol might be the clothes we wear or the cars we drive or the house we live in or our job. Our relationships can become idolatry. We can make an idol out of another person whom we follow instead of following the Lord and worshiping God and having his word first and foremost in our lives. So all of these things can become idols in our lives, and only God can convict us personally and individually. And sometimes we want to play the Holy Spirit for others and say, oh, you know, you shouldn't be doing that and you shouldn't be doing that, Pastor Ryan. I've noticed that you... No, that's not our place, because only God knows the heart and only God knows where we are in our Christian journey and Christian experience. Right. But God will convict us. I know one of the idols that I had in my life for a long time was football specifically. And it was an idol because it was something that affected my mood. It affected the way I related to whether my team won or whether my team lost. And it affected my relation to my wife and to others. It affected the time that I spent and the focus that I had at certain times. And I remember God convicted me, you know, football is something that has become an idol in your life, you know, because of the way it's impairing our relationship and affecting you. And God said, you need to take that out. And of course, I felt like, oh, there was nothing. It was innocent. There was nothing wrong with it. But in time, God convicted me. And this last year, I found out that my former favorite football team won the Super Bowl.
4: And didn't know it.
5: I didn't even know it, right? I didn't even know it. And I praise God for that, because God tells us that He can remove every idol out of our hearts as long as we surrender our lives to Him. We don't have to do it. He does it.
6: Wow. And that's really powerful stuff there. Thank you so much, Pastor Rafferty. I would like to repeat what you said. Make sure I get it right. What we win people with is what we win people to. Can you elaborate just a little bit, just in a sentence, just a sentence or two?
5: Yeah, because if we're going to use the ways of the world to try to bring people in the church, a lot of people will come in because of those ways are coming in, and they're one to those ways.
6: Have mercy.
5: Rather than to God and the truth.
6: Wow, praise the Lord. And Sister Shelley, when we were in the middle of the break, you said it's hard to read this stuff and not examine oneself. Yeah. Praise the Lord, everyone. I'm Pastor Ryan Johnson, and I have Thursday's lesson. Let us examine ourselves as we look at overcoming idolatry. There is a promise right in the title, overcoming. The Lord can give us the victory. Well, we're going to cover some ground that we've already covered. That's excellent. Repetition puts it in our hearts, as my friend Ricky Carter would say. We're going to begin in Mark chapter 12. We're going to look at verses 28 to 31. We're going to look at this right from Jesus' mouth. It says in verse 28, and one of the scribes came, and having heard them reasoning together and perceiving that he, Jesus, had answered them well, asked him, which is the first commandment of all? Verse 29, and Jesus answered him, the first of all the commandments is, and we covered this, hear, O Israel, the Lord our God is one Lord. Verse 30, and thou shalt love the Lord thy God with all thy heart, and with all thy soul, and with all thy mind, and with all thy strength. This is the first commandment. Verse 31, and the second is like, namely this, thou shalt love thy neighbor as thyself. There is none other commandment greater than these. We're going to look at this and see if we can come up with a little litmus test, a thing that we can apply to our hearts as we, by God's grace, avoid idolatry. But let's notice a few things. In verse 28, it says that the scribe, perceiving that Jesus had answered them well. The Seventh-day Adventist commentary leans toward the idea that the scribe was sincere. He really was moved by the words of Christ, but there are some that believe that he was trying to trap Jesus. I just find that to be an interesting element there. That's not really the emphasis. Verse 28, which is the first commandment of all? That's the question. In the Greek, that word first, prote panton, means first of all. Now, I'd like you to think about this. The Jews had, and help me guys if I'm getting this wrong, like 613 civil and ceremonial and moral laws. So when we think about what he's asking them, we tend to just think about, you know, the Decalogue. But out of 613 laws, Jesus, which one is first? It adds more weight, doesn't it? Adds a little more gravity. Verse 29, Jesus answers by, as Sister Shelley and Pastor Rafferty talked about, quoting Deuteronomy chapter 6. He says, hear, O Israel. I'm reading this right from Deuteronomy, believe it or not. The Lord our God is one Lord, and thou shalt love the Lord thy God with all thine heart, with all thy soul, and with all thy might. The Jews call this the Shema. It's recited daily by faithful Jews, morning and evening, a declaration of loyalty to God. So Jesus is not inventing something new here. He's pointing back to what the scribe already knows. He's anchoring him as he answers this question. Now let's break it down. He says, with all your heart, our desires, our heart. I say Nyssa has my heart, but really my heart belongs to God. Have mercy. And he directs me in being a good husband. Praise the name of the Lord. With all your soul, that is your life. Your mind, that is your thoughts. Your strength, that is your actions. In other words, as it was said earlier, all of you. Mm-hmm. How much is left out? None of you. All of you is given to God. Okay. Now let's go to Mark chapter 10 and look at another story with which we are familiar. I'm going to start reading in verse 17. It says, "And when he, Jesus, was gone forth into the way, there came one running, and kneeled to him and asked him, 'Good master, what shall I do that I may inherit eternal life?'" Is that a good question? It's a great question. Verse 18, "And Jesus said unto him, 'Why callest thou me good? There is none good but one, and that is God.'" Verse 19, "Thou knowest the commandments. Do not commit adultery, do not kill, do not steal, do not bear false witness, defraud not, honor thy father and mother." Verse 20, "And he answered and said unto Jesus, 'Master, all these have I observed from my youth.' And then Jesus, beholding him, loved him and said unto him, 'One thing ye lack. Go thy way, sell whatever you have, give to the poor, and come take up the cross and follow me.'" Was there anything wrong with having money? Anything wrong? There's nothing wrong with that at all. But look here, verse 22, "And the man was sad at that saying and went away grieved, for he had great possessions." Let's break it down. Verse 17, he comes with eagerness. He comes running to Jesus. He comes kneeling. You know, there is a preacher that argues that because this comes right after the whole "suffer the little children to come unto me," he was just impressed that Christ, who is being hunted by people, is willing to take the high profile for the sake of children. Now, whatever this is, he comes running to Jesus and he says, "Good master." And Jesus is saying, "Do you understand what you're saying when you call me good?" We could unpack that later. Verses 19 and 20, he says, "You know the law." And the man answers, "I do the law, righteousness by works." Do you see it? And now let's apply Mark 12. Heart, soul, mind, strength. Was he living it fully? Now I want to notice that Jesus loved him. But yet Jesus exposed him. This is not cruelty. It's not, "This is what we want." This is what he needed. Jesus was answering the question. Psalms 139 says in verse 23 and 24, "Search me, O God, and know my heart." And that is exactly what Jesus does there. And it says Jesus loved him. You know, I used to be uncomfortable with that when I read it as a kid. But I looked it up in the Greek, and it shouldn't surprise you that it was agape. Jesus agape loved him. He wasn't trying to hurt him. Verse 21, "Whatsoever thou hast, give it to the poor. Come, take up the cross and follow me." You know what I like about this? Jesus says, "I want you to be with me." Isn't that nice? He doesn't say, "You need to fix that. I don't want to hang around with you." He says, "Come, follow me." Jesus's instruction, by the way, is not necessarily universal. I know folk with money. You know, praise the Lord. And they are wonderful people who support the gospel. Jesus was talking to this man. He was giving a personal exposition here. What is it in our lives that we are not willing to let go of? Look, the man was not evil. He wasn't a serial killer. But he could not let it go for Christ's sake. And that is idolatry. I really love what you talked about, Sister Shelley. There are some things we're like, "Can I do this? Can I get away with this? Is this wrong?" And we should ask, is it bringing glory to God? Am I willing to give it up for God? Because if the answer is no, then that thing is an idol to you. The thing that we won't surrender. Nothing wrong with having money. But would we let it go for Christ? Nothing wrong with a lot of things, but when we put them before Christ, it becomes idolatry. So Thursday's focus is overcoming idolatry. Now let's look at what Paul says. 1 Corinthians chapter 10, verse 1. "Moreover, brethren, I would not that you should be ignorant how that all our fathers were under the cloud. Israel had the cloud, the pillar of cloud by day, the pillar of fire by night. They all passed through the sea. They had these experiences with God. But yet it says in verse 6, now that these things were our example, to the intent we should not lust after evil things as they also lusted, they fell into idolatry." And the message here is, so could we. So we must examine ourselves. Isn't that right, sister? And the way that we do so is to apply the following test. Is it bringing glory to God? am I willing to give it to God? These are the powerful self-examining questions. Now, Paul does not leave us here, sitting here feeling horrible. Oh, I'm prone to adultery. Oh, I'm suffering. There's no hope for me. Look what he says in verse 13. There hath no temptation taken you, but such as is common to man. But God is faithful, who will with the temptation also make a way to escape, that ye may be able to bear it. The Lord will give us victory. And you know what? When you know you have an escape, you approach things differently, don't you? You know, some time ago, they thought that human beings could never run a mile in less than 4 minutes. But don't you know, in 1954, Brother Roger Bannister ran a mile in under 4 minutes? And guess what happened? Suddenly everybody's running a mile in under 4 minutes. Well, what happened? Well, it was scientific advancement, physiological evolution. No, they saw it could be done. And when we see that there is an escape, when we see that the Lord can and will give us the victory, we should approach it differently, because it's not on our strength. It's on God's strength. It can be done. We can overcome idolatry. Amen.
2: Amen. Glory to God. Beautiful lesson. We have a few minutes for a closing thought from each of you.
7: As we look at spiritual leadership, I'm reminded of 1 Corinthians 11:1. Imitate me as I also imitate Christ. Leaders are to follow Jesus.
4: That's right. Learn from your past. He that says he abides in him ought himself.

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Now let's pray. Father, once again, we come before you and you've shown us our knowledge should be governed by love. 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And every choice, whatever we eat, drink, speak, whatever we're doing, let our choice honor you, that we may all bring glory to your name. We thank you for the answer to the prayer of faith. In Christ we pray. Amen.

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2: Hello and welcome to 3ABN Today Bible Q&A program. It's Bible question and answer. We're so glad that you've joined us today. Thank you so much for being a part of our family, and thank you for your prayers and financial support for this ministry, your ministry, God's ministry, 3ABN. It's because of you that we're able to reach the entire world. And you know what? This is just a really fun program. Why is that? Well, we kind of get to interact with you. You all send in so many great questions and comments for this program. We've been inundated, may I say, and that's a good thing because you're very interested in studying the Word of God. And you may say, well, how do I submit my question for a future program? Well, there are a number of ways that you can do that. We'll start with the phone number. You can always call us at 618-627-4651. You can reach out to the call center. They'll send the question over here. You can also text your question or comment to 618-228-3975. We also have a way that you can do it through Instagram. Got to look at my notes to make sure I get it right. It's 3ABN_official. And we're always glad to receive your questions and comments here for the program. And we'll answer them by God's grace in some upcoming programs. You know, today on the set, I feel like I'm surrounded by the books of the Bible. Well, we're going to be opening the Word of God, yes, but I have on the set with me three gentlemen that have, their names are from the Bible. I have Pastor John Lomacane. So yes. Good to have you on with us today.
3: Yes, I'm always excited about being able to identify with the Apostle John,
2: amen.
3: John the Revelator.
2: That's right.
3: Brings me great joy to know that the Lord loves me as much as he loved them.
2: Yeah, amen. And sitting next to you is Daniel Perrin. Uh-huh. Daniel, book from the Bible. That's so good to have you on with us
4: yes,
2: today.
4: Yes, it is. I want to stand firm as my namesake.
2: Amen. Yeah, dare to be a Daniel. There's that song that we sang in Sabbath school and Vacation Bible School. Anyway, sitting next to you is Pastor James Rafferty. So good to have you with us today.
5: Good to be here, Greg. It's always a blessing to be part of the Q&A.
2: Amen. What's happened in your life, Pastor James? How's the Lord blessing you?
5: Well, we have been blessed in so many different ways. One of the newest blessings for us is we have a new digs, a new place
2: right.
5: that we're staying here at 3ABN, little apartment. It's great in its location. We can actually walk over to the studios, and it's surrounded by green pastures and beautiful trees, and a little bit quieter, you know, with all the coming and going that we used to have in the little apartment we were at. So it's a real blessing.
2: Amen. Yeah, and I don't know if people realize this, how the working arrangement is here. He's a full-time, he and his wife, employees of 3ABN, but they also live in California, so they come and go quite a bit. And you live here at 3ABN quite a bit, so this arrangement here you're talking about, it's a blessing to have
5: Amen.
2: You so close by.
5: Amen.
2: Daniel, you're in pastoral department, and I know that some people may not quite know you and your family. You guys arrived a few months ago, and it was a faith journey. Your story kind of reminds me of like Abraham in the Bible. God called you to Southern Illinois. You weren't exactly sure exactly where you were going. God led you here to 3ABN, and what an incredible blessing you and your family are to the ministry. But tell our folks at home a little bit about your family, because it's you and your wife plus some children.
3: Yes, indeed. I have a wonderful wife who manages a home, 5 kids, age right now 8 to 16. And the blessing of that is that we get a front row seat to see exactly how God is working in people's lives. And it convinces me that

0: whoever is out there watching on this TV screen, God has a work that he's doing in your life, and I know it's true.
1: Amen. And I should probably call you Professor Daniel, because you spent 18 years actually teaching Bible in our Seventh-day Adventist schools.
0: Yeah.
1: And enjoyed every minute of it, I'm sure.
0: That's right. You know, there's always challenges, but well, it's a blessing.
1: Yeah. Well, teaching the Word of God is always a blessing. Yeah.
2: Amen.
1: Pastor John, I know that not long ago, confirmation from God, but the Adventist Church, of course, recognized you and your wife for your many years, 30 plus years of ministry in the Adventist Church. Yeah. And you think about all those years, Pastor John, how they've gone by, I'm sure, pretty quick.
0: Yeah.
1: They've had their challenges, but to minister for the Lord, can't go wrong, can you?
0: Yeah, at a pastor's meeting they did recently, gave us
1: they
0: a
1: did.
0: Medallion for I'm about 35 years now. It's, wow, amazing to think that.
1: Heading toward 40.
0: Towards 40. Don't say that too loudly.
1: Okay, yeah.
0: But ordination in 1995, yep. Started in 1987.
1: Mm-hmm.
0: And here it is. It's just when you are loving what you're doing, the time just goes by quickly.
1: Amen.
0: And then 39 beautiful years of marriage.
1: Marriage, amen.
0: Really makes the difference. Praise
1: Thank
0: the
1: you
0: Lord.
1: For your years of service, too.
0: Yes.
1: The Lord's work.
0: We've been here since 2003.
1: You
0: so
1: have
0: going on 20 years.
1: Isn't that something?
0: Yeah.
1: How time flies.
0: Yeah.
1: Let's start with a word of prayer before we open the Word of God and answer some of these questions. Pastor John, please.
0: Yes, loving Father in heaven, it always is a responsibility as well as a blessing to be able to open the Word of God.
1: Mm-hmm.
0: We do ask as we open this, Lord, that you will now give us the oxygen tanks we need to survive in this deep ocean of knowledge that's divinely born.
1: Mm-hmm.
0: So guide our minds and hearts today as we answer. Help us to always desire to uplift you and give the glory to you alone. In Jesus' name we pray.
1: Amen.
0: Amen.
1: Amen.
0: Amen.
1: Amen. Thank you so much, Pastor John. Let's start with you on this question here from Bart. Says, please interpret Luke chapter 20, verses 34 through 38.
0: Yes, thank you, Greg, and thank you, Bart, for that question. The whole context of the story about the Sadducees is verses 27 all the way down to verses 40, and you'll find that Luke rarely talks about the Sadducees, but as is the case, they were always trying to find a way to trap Jesus. And there were two issues the Sadducees had. First, in Luke chapter 20, verse 27, the Bible says, then some of the Sadducees who denied that there is a resurrection came to him asking. So in the very initial outset, there was a denial about the resurrection. And then Dr. Luke in Acts chapter 23, verse 8, also brings out another aspect.
1: Okay.
0: For the Sadducees says there that there is no resurrection and no angel or spirit, but the Pharisees confess both. So these issues, the Sadducees didn't believe in angels, did not believe in the resurrection. So they tried to trap Jesus with a scenario where he says, in the resurrection, they want to see if he even would even allude to the fact that the resurrection. So they bring the scenario out that really has nothing to do with marriage.
1: That's right.
0: But it was a very clever legalistic way of trying to trap Christ. And we read in verse 27 to 33, then some of the Sadducees who deny that there is a resurrection came to him asking, and they bring the scenario. Then they brought out the teacher they revere the most, Moses, and they bring about the, because the logistical tradition is, if a man dies, the brother and the other brother and the other brother and the other brother, and they all marry the wife, taking up the responsibility of caring for the family. And then he says, now, in the resurrection, whose wife is she? So Jesus uses Moses as reference, since the Sadducees revered Moses, and he responds in verses 34 to 38. Jesus answered and said to them, the sons of this age marry and are given in marriage, but those who are counted worthy of attaining that age and the resurrection from the dead, he made it very clear, neither marry nor are given in marriage, nor can they die any more, for they are equal to the angels. So he said, I believe in angels, and I believe in the resurrection.
1: Amen.
0: And then he goes further down and he brings Moses into the scenario when you go down to the fact that Moses brought the revered images or the people of his lineage into focus when he says, verse 37, but even Moses showed in the burning bush passage that the dead are raised. So he said, you believe me or you believe Moses? We both agree. So the Sadducees were saying, well, what about that? So this really was the question, but there was something that Jesus brought out that I'd like to end this question with. He says, in heaven, they're neither marrying nor giving in marriage, but like angels. And so it's obvious that Jesus alluded to a higher state that we're going to arrive at, which is even better than marriage. And if there's something better than marriage, I'm looking forward to enjoying that with my wife.
1: Amen. Thank you so very much. And thank you, Bart, for that question. And thank you, Pastor John, for the explanation. Professor Daniel, like that. This comes from the United Kingdom, and the person's name is Gray. And kind of a long question here, but really good. I've recently been diagnosed with an autoimmune disease, and while it's been a struggle to come to terms with my condition and disability, I have been reassured by 2 Corinthians chapter 12, verses 7 through 10. I've recently felt a pull from the Spirit to use the thorn in my flesh to exalt God, but being introverted, I can't imagine myself doing evangelistic work. I feel God urging me to use my condition to reach people in a similar position as me to serve in spreading His gospel, but I don't know what to do. Can I please have some advice?
0: All right. Let me start by saying what a blessing it is to hear that you want to use whatever circumstance you're in to serve God, and we love hearing reports like this. I think a lot of people are in your situation. Mm-hmm. And you mentioned that text in 2 Corinthians 12 where Paul had pleaded with God three times to remove a thorn in his flesh, a physical ailment, we believe. And God's response to him is this. In 2 Corinthians 12:9, it says, "My grace is sufficient for you. My power is made perfect in your weakness. Therefore, most gladly will I rather boast in my infirmities that the power of Christ may rest on me." Yeah. All right. Easy for an extrovert to boast, you might say. That's talking. That's putting yourself out there. But what about an introvert? How can an introvert serve God? And a lot of people are introverts. Statistics say anywhere from a third to a half of people, including myself, and maybe some people at this table. I don't know. And that reflects a valuable part of what God made you to be. And being an introvert, though, may present some challenges in reaching out, but it still does not exempt us from the Great Commission. Mm-hmm. Jesus did not make any distinction for personality types when he said things like this in John 13:34. He says, "A new commandment I give you, to love one another." And that means even if it doesn't come naturally, even if it's difficult.
1: That's good.
0: 1 Peter 4, verse 10, "As each one has received a gift, minister it to one another." And so you need to identify that God has given you spiritual gifts, strengths, even in the midst of your weaknesses. And whenever you are willing to submit yourself to God's leading and the filling of the Spirit, God will use you in a way that will be powerful. Mm-hmm. So since you're feeling this urging to reach out to people in a way, I want to share a little bit of advice. And the first bit of advice is to put it before God in prayer. And maybe invite somebody in your life who will pray for you as well to give you some insight. So start there and then open your eyes and say, "God, I want you to lead me into opportunities that I may not have chosen on my own." And say, "Lord, show me what those opportunities might be." And God will reveal those moments to you. And then I would say, learn to share your testimony, and maybe a little bit of a short gospel presentation, and practice it, especially with people you love who are going to be easy on you. But once you learn how to talk about your experience with Jesus, it becomes easier when God gives you those opportunities. And then I would say, keep a little bit of literature on hand. Sometimes maybe you don't feel like you have the right words, but you can put into somebody's hand those right words that you have that have been meaningful to you. Mm-hmm. And so then rededicate your life and say, "Lord, I want to be used even if it's outside of my comfort zone." Mm-hmm. People throughout Christian history in the Bible certainly were put outside of their comfort zone, and God will use you in the same way.
1: Mm. Thank you so very much, Daniel. Very encouraging. Mm-hmm. And also I want to mention, touching on the resources you were talking about, literature, handing it out, I want to encourage you to call the call center. You can see the number on the bottom of your screen right now, 618-627-4651. You can call during regular business hours. You can also go online, and we have all kinds of resources that we'd be happy to talk to you about. We've got the literature you can hand out, DVDs and CDs as well, all about evangelism. Pastor James, let's go to this question. This comes from Houston, Texas, from Fran. "Please explain the story in Judges 19, verses 28 through 30, and about Lot's offering his daughter to the men of Sodom. It seems they had little or no regard for their daughters. How could they be considered righteous in God's eyes?
2: Well, the first thing we want to note in this question from Fran, great question, mm-hmm. very challenging question, is that righteous men do not always act righteously. Okay, the Bible does call Lot a righteous man, for example. And at the same time, Lot was selfish. You know, he chose the best grazing ground over Abraham, who really was his senior. And he also hesitated when the angels told him to leave Sodom and Gomorrah. He hesitated, and that's really why his wife was turned into a pillar of salt. Another example is Abraham. Abraham lied about his wife being his sister twice, causing her almost to be taken to wife by other men if God hadn't interposed. And we see Isaac doing the same thing mm-hmm. that his father did. I mean, he's kind of following his example. Mm-hmm. David was a man after God's own heart, yet he occasioned the death of the priest of Nob by trying to save himself through lying. And in another occasion, he coveted and slept with another man's wife, Bathsheba, mm-hmm. and then had him murdered to cover up his tracks. And yet Abraham, Jacob, and Isaac are the foundational patriarchs of Israel. And again, David was a man after God's own heart. So it's really important for us to recognize that even when God calls men righteous, they don't always act righteously. Next, we need to consider that in this story, it involves the story of the concubine in Judges 19, involves an immoral woman. She was playing the harlot from her husband. She slept with another man, and of course, the death decree was due her. She was supposed to die, you know, under normal circumstances, but her husband, this godly priest, this Levite, sought to be reconciled with her and to forgive her, and of course, he was bringing her back to him in the context of this story. But then a third approach we need to look at in both stories is to understand that God wants us to trust Him no matter what happens in our lives and in our situations. And we see this over and over again, like, for example, with the story of Hananiah, Mishael, and Azariah. You know, they trusted God even though the king threatened to throw them into the burning fiery furnace.
1: That's right.
2: And we see this over and over again in the New Testament. You know, Lot did offer his daughters to the men of Sodom, but the angels interposed and protected them. And we see Abraham lying about his wife, and she goes to another man twice, but God interposes and protects her. Same thing happens with Isaac. So what about this concubine? Well, she was not protected like the daughter of the man of the house was, and we don't know always why these things happen. We have to put some of these questions in God's hands. We do know this, that God does deliver justice to the men of Baal, and we know also that in the big picture, we see a type, if you will, of God's people playing the harlot. You know, Isaiah, Jeremiah, Ezekiel, all talk about God's people playing the harlot as a people. They're likened unto a woman that plays the harlot. And we know that God allows judgments to come from the Assyrians and the Babylonians. And if you read some of the verses, for example, Jeremiah 12:7 talks about God giving his beloved, his dearly beloved, into the hands of her enemies. Mm-hmm. And then it talks about the women of Zion being ravished and the children being dashed to pieces in Lamentations 5:11 and in Isaiah 13, verse 16. And then God asks his people why they're doing things that cause him to bring these judgments upon them. And then he brings them to a place of repentance, so they turn back to him. You know, Matthew Henry's commentary mentions concerning this adulterous woman that she fell down at the door with her hands on the threshold, begging pardon, as it were, for her former transgression in a posture of a penitent with her mouth in the dust as she expired. So there's hope for us. In all these judgments, God is leading us to a place where we finally acknowledge and repent and are reconciled to him.
1: Amen. Thank you so very much, Pastor James. And I like that too. There's always hope, right? Amen. Yeah. Praise the Lord. Pastor John, let's go to another Old Testament question here. This one comes from Neil in Canada. It says, can you please explain Hosea chapter 1, verse 2? Did God actually ask Hosea to marry a prostitute?
0: Wow, this is a perfect segue from what James just talked about. The book of Hosea is a book of an example of a young man wanting to get married, and God says, go marry Gomer, a prostitute. Mm-hmm. Now, what's interesting about the story is that the Lord knew before mm-hmm. Gomer messed up, that she was going to mess up. And when you look at it and follow through the examples of the stories in the book of Hosea, this is a continual example of the unfaithfulness of the people of God. So you find, I'll go to Jeremiah 3, verse 14 to lay the foundation. So this is an actual, this is not an allegorical statement, but this is an actual account. And when you look at the stories, each of the names indicate the journey of the children of Israel with God. For example, the first child meant God sows. The second one meant no mercy in this house. The third one meant not my child. No. And that's when Gomer left. But Hosea pursued Gomer. And you find in Hosea 2 verse 5 to 7, for their mother has played the harlot. So these three children are mentioned, showing that it's an actual woman. They wouldn't be mentioning children's names if they were not actual children that were conceived between Hosea and Gomer. She who conceived them has behaved shamefully, for she said, I will go after my lovers, who gave me my bread and my water, my wool and my linen, my oil and my drink. Therefore, behold, I will hedge up your way with thorns and wall her in so that she cannot find her paths. This is a beautiful story of how when we go astray, the Lord doesn't force us to come back, but he makes our journey difficult. Mm. And I love this. It goes on and says, verse 7 of Hosea 2, she will chase her lovers, but not overtake them. Yes, she will seek them, but not find them. Then she will say, I will go and return to my first husband, for then it was better for me than now. And that's why the book of Revelation says, we have lost our first love. The same thing that's happening to Israel that happened in the life of Gomer and Hosea is happening today. You have lost your first love. Therefore, repent. In verse 4, chapter 4, verse 15 of Hosea, we read these words. Though you, Israel, played the harlot, let not Judah offend. Do not come up to Gilgal, nor go up to Beth Avon, nor swear an oath, saying, as the Lord lives. So this is just a beautiful story where sometimes the Lord may ask us to do something that seems completely out of ordinary. Mm. And I like to give some imaginary context to Hosea.
1: Okay.
0: Can you imagine a young man entering a seminary, single, at Andrews University, Laura says, you know, there's a lady that's not on the campus. She's the neighborhood prostitute. She needs to be your wife. And he says, excuse me, Lord. That's how God sees the unfaithfulness of his people. But he loves us and brings us back into relationship when we come back to our first love.
1: Amen. Thank you so very much, Pastor. Very good. Very well explained. Daniel, let's go to our home state here. This question, it says, from no name, but it says, viewer from Illinois. Are there three heavens? I'm a year and a half into being a Seventh-day Adventist and wanted to know if that's true.
3: All right. I am so glad that you're learning and growing and asking good questions here. Paul uses this phrase, the third heaven, in 2 Corinthians 12. And without looking at the context or taking into account what the rest of Scripture says, it's easy to maybe come to a wrong conclusion in thinking that there are different levels, different degrees of reward in heaven. But Paul says here, he's continuing a section from chapter 11 where he was describing his apostleship. So he's sharing his experience. He says in chapter 12, verse 1, it is doubtless not profitable for me to boast. Not wanting to boast here. It says, I will come to visions and revelations of the Lord. I know a man in Christ who 14 years ago, whether in the body I do not know, or whether out of the body I do not know, God knows, such a one was caught up to the third heaven. And there's that phrase. And then down in verse 4, it says, how he was caught up into paradise and heard inexpressible words which it is not lawful for a man to utter. Of such a one I will not boast, yet of myself I will boast in my infirmities. So he doesn't want to boast in himself, but sharing his experience here. And so what does the word heaven mean? I'll share with you three Old Testament texts, but we can find these in the New Testament as well. Isaiah 55 verse 10 says, for as the rain comes down and the snow from heaven and do not return there, but water the earth. And so this speaks of heaven where the clouds are. This is our atmosphere. This is where you and I breathe the air. And NASA tells us that this atmosphere that we're in extends 62 miles up into the air. And so that is one way the Bible uses heaven. Psalm 8 verse 3 says, "When I consider your heavens, the work of your fingers, the moon and the stars which you have ordained." And so this is the expanse of space. This is where the planets and stars, things mm-hmm. outside of our atmosphere are. And maybe you're one who enjoys looking at that through a telescope. Mm-hmm. Psalm 33 verses 13 and 14 says, "The Lord looks from heaven. He sees all the sons of men. From the place of his dwelling, he looks on the inhabitants of the earth." And so this would be the third heaven. This is God's dwelling. This is the paradise that he promises to us. And so we see three heavens here. We have a first heaven, our atmosphere, a second heaven, the expanse of space, and a third heaven, God's very dwelling. Deuteronomy chapter 10, verse 14 is one place among several that mentions all three of these, that speaks of heaven, the highest heavens, and the earth and all that is in it, including its atmosphere. And then we read about Jesus there in Ephesians 4:10. It says he ascended far above all the heavens. Mm-hmm. And so Jesus goes through the atmosphere into space, into the very dwelling of God. Now you and I are in this atmosphere here, the first heaven. We can see the second heaven, but one day, like Jesus, we will be led up far above all heavens into the very dwelling place of God. So that's the three heavens, the third heaven.
1: Mm-hmm. Amen. Amen. Yeah. Thank you very much, Daniel. Very well explained. Pastor James, this question comes from Lisa. What scripture references do you use to support the teachings on investigative judgment?
2: Great question, Lisa. There are a number of verses that we can look at. I'll give you some references here that you can write down, and our other viewers who are interested in this question, 1 Peter chapter 4, verse 7, "The time has come that judgments begin at the house of God." Oh, verse 17, 1 Peter 4, verse 17, Matthew chapter 12, verses 36 and 37. Jesus there is talking about that every word that we speak will have to give an account thereof in the day of judgment. And then Ecclesiastes 12, verses 13 and 14 tell us that the conclusion of the whole matter is to fear God and keep his commandments, because God is going to bring every work, whether it's good or evil, into judgment. And then there's these verses in the Psalms. We take the phrase investigative from the Bible itself in Psalm 11, verse 4, Psalm 26, verse 2, Psalm 139, 23, and 24, and even Jeremiah 17, verse 10. There is a word used there that in its root in the Hebrew means to investigate, to test or to investigate. Test me, try me, investigate me. And these verses are all describing the call of individuals and believers. They're requesting God to investigate them, to try them, in a sense, to see if there's any wicked way in them and to lead them in the way everlasting. So God's people have never been afraid of judgment, of investigation, because they put their trust in Jesus mm-hmm. Christ for their righteousness. Mm-hmm. And they want God to reveal to them anything that's out of harmony with Jesus Christ, so that that can be exposed and given to Jesus and forgiven. And mm-hmm. they can stand, according to Matthew 22:11-14, as guests in the wedding that are covered with the garment of Christ's righteousness and not their own righteousness. Another important aspect to this is, why is there an investigative judgment? And there are three reasons. Romans 14 says that God has an investigative judgment so that we will stop judging one another. We're all going to stand before the judgment seat of Christ, so we don't need to judge one another anymore, right? Number two, Matthew 7:21-23 says, there are many people who profess to be Christians but aren't, right? They're actually just professors. Now remember, we can't judge according to Romans 14. But Matthew 7:21-23 tells us that there are many people who rely upon their good works and not upon the righteousness of Jesus Christ, who say, "We've done many wonderful things in thy name." And Jesus says, "Well, I don't know you. You don't know me. You are not relying upon my righteousness. You're relying upon your works." So that tells us we can't rely upon our good works for our salvation. And then number three, Revelation chapter 12, verse 10 tells us we have an accuser of the brethren. Zechariah 3 also describes him as the one who accuses us before God day and night. And Jesus wants to silence those accusations, and so he's going to allow every work to be brought up so he can rebuke Satan and say, these have been redeemed by my blood, by my righteousness. The Lord rebuke you, Satan, even the Lord.
1: Amen. Thank you so very much, Pastor James. Great references and good question on the investigative judgment as well. I want to encourage you to check out 3abnplus.tv. You may say, well, why do I want to do that? You want to do it for several reasons. One of those is that you can watch this program again and other previous Bible Q&A programs. The beautiful thing about 3ABN Plus is that you can start playing it, you can pause it, write down these references, you can rewind it, and then you can play it again. Mm-hmm. I know these programs go by in a hurry, and I don't know if you keep a stopwatch as these pastors answer the questions, but they're only given about 3 minutes, some of the questions about four. So this is a very rapid-paced program, and I know it's always hard. We get comments from you saying, please have them slow down, give more time. Well, we're trying to answer as many questions as we can. So check out 3abnplus.tv. And if you have some questions that you would like to submit for some upcoming programs, you can always do that through texting is one way, and that's 618-228-3975. Or you can always email us at BibleQA@3abn.tv. Pastor John, this is, let's go to this question here. I don't see a name with it, but it's a really good question. It says, recently I have heard people saying that Jesus was created by the Father, and that is why he is called begotten. They also say that he isn't God, but just the Son of God. This doesn't make sense to me. What do I say to them?
0: Well, let me give them the answer. Jesus is very much God, and the word begotten doesn't mean conceived from, but simply sent from. But now let's go ahead and walk through the Bible and let the Bible answer itself. Now, one of the questions that people never ask themselves, or the statement that is often not made, Jesus cannot be the creator. Let me rephrase that. Jesus cannot be the redeemer if he was created.
1: Mm. Yeah, that's correct.
0: Those who are created cannot redeem the creation.
1: That's right.
0: Only the creator can redeem the creation. And so this is something that people that get into this long, drawn-out argument about words in the Greek and Hebrew forget the fact that the creation cannot redeem itself.
1: Mm-hmm. Right.
0: Only the Creator can do that. So let's go to Genesis 1:1. I'll just give you some very quick questions, some very quick scriptures. In the beginning, God created the heavens and the earth. Well, who is that referring to? Genesis 1:26. And God said, let us make man in our image according to our likeness. So when you look at that, they also fail to bring into consideration the condescension of Christ. You know, there was a plan of redemption, a plan of salvation in the event that man would sin. And this called for Jesus coming into the world. He became sin for us that we might become the righteousness of God in him. That's the condescension. So when he came in human form, he had to face trials and tribulations just like we couldn't use his divinity. He said in the condescended form, I of my own self can do nothing. But there were instances throughout his ministry that was very clear that he in fact is God. You find in John chapter 9, verse 35 to 38, when there was a contention, and I'll read the story, Jesus heard that they had cast him out. And when he had found him, he said to him, do you believe in the Son of God? In verse 36 of John 9, he answered and said, who is he, Lord, that I may believe in him? And Jesus said to him, you have both seen him, and it is he who is talking with you. Now, this is a powerful point. Then he said, Lord, I believe, and he worshiped him.
1: Mm.
0: Only God is to be worshiped.
2: Amen.
0: But this man right away worshiped Jesus. Why would you worship one who is not God?
1: Mm.
0: The problem was only amongst the Pharisees and Sadducees and scribes and Essenes and the religious leaders about his divinity. But it was never an issue among those who were not a part of the ruling class, and even the demons knew that he was divine.
1: Yep, good point.
0: So they knew that Jesus, in fact, is divine. Matter of fact, Psalm 45, verse 6, speaking about God, we read, your throne, O God, is forever and ever. A scepter of righteousness is the scepter of your kingdom. That's what David the Psalmist says about God. But what does God say about his son? Hebrews 1:8. But to the Son, he says, quoting the same scripture, your throne, O God, is forever and ever. Mm-hmm. A scepter of righteousness is the scepter of your kingdom. So this foreverness of Jesus is the foreverness of his Father and also the Son. There is no, well, I created you and then you created everything else. That's not what the Bible says. Mm. John 1 verse 3 says, all things were made through him, and without him nothing was made that was made, including himself. Mm-hmm. Nothing was made. Colossians 1 verses 15 to 17, I'll just go further down. It says, for by him were all things created that are in heaven, that are in the earth, visible and invisible, whether there be thrones or dominions or principalities or powers, all things were created by him and for him and before all, and he is before all things, and by him all things exist. So if he's before all things, he can't be before himself, because he is the beginning. I'm the Alpha and the Omega.
1: Amen. Wow. Praise the Lord. Thank you so much, Pastor John. 4 minutes. That's not much time.
0: I got a lot more to say.
1: Yeah, man. No, that was fantastic, though. Thank you so very much. Daniel, let's go to actually this one here on the fallen angels. It's a really good question. And it comes from Dwinell from California. Says, do the fallen angels have varying degrees of wickedness, some less and some more? In Luke 11:26, seven other spirits were more wicked than the original one. Good question.
3: All right. In our heart, we want to know, what am I up against? Mm. What is my opponent? And there's no book in the Bible called the Book of Angels or Demons, and so we have to search and say, God, teach us from your word.
1: Amen.
3: And while we focus, we want to know about the angels, really, we want to know about the power of God. Amen. That's what we want to know. And so Jesus gives us a glimpse in Luke 11 there, verses 24 to 26. I'll read what it says there. When an unclean spirit goes out of a man, he goes through dry places seeking rest, and finding none, he says, I'll return to my house from which I came. And when he comes, he finds it swept and put in order. And then he goes and takes with him seven other spirits more wicked than himself, and they enter and dwell there. And the last state of the man is worse than the first. And we don't want that. Mm. So first, Jesus is clearly referring to demons here. This comes right after a section where he's cast out a demon, and he's talked about Satan as their leader and ruler. Mm. And the Bible does confirm that demons are fallen angels. So when you're talking about fallen angels here, these are demons. So let's just recognize that sin is sin, and fallen angels are 100% guilty, having the same final result. But because these fallen angels are following their own will and not the will of God, they have varying degrees of consequences about what comes from their actions and temptations. Varying forms of evil come from it. The point of this text, though, here is that God is a gentleman and Satan is not. You have to invite God into your life and make room for him. Mm-hmm. Satan, on the other hand, he will make himself at home in any heart, in any life that is not decidedly governed by God. And Satan's path is one of escalating evil. It will get worse and worse the more we allow him to have influence in our life. Mm-hmm. And so the point here is not so much to teach us about angels or demons, but we do learn about that here, as much as it is to instruct us on the importance of choosing decidedly right now to have our lives filled with the Holy Spirit, and we must invite God in to dwell there and fill that space within us. And so when we ask the question, what am I up against? We recognize that the power of sin is not broken only by pushing evil actions out of our lives or evil thoughts out of our minds. The power of sin is broken by inviting God's presence, the Holy Spirit, to be the controlling influence of our thoughts and actions.
1: Amen.
3: And so this is what we mean when we talk about surrendering your life to God. It's not just saying, I'm going to not do evil things. I'm going to have God dwelling within, taking that space, being the one in charge.
1: Amen.
3: And so if we allow evil influences to return and control in our lives, then there will be an escalating experience of evil that will then spill over into the lives of others and damage us even more severely. And so if we go back there in the same chapter, Luke 11, verse 13, Jesus says, if you then, being evil, know how to give good gifts to your children, how much more will your heavenly Father give the Holy Spirit to those who ask him? Mm-hmm. Repeatedly in this little section, it talks about asking. And so if you have not asked God to fill you with the Holy Spirit, this is something that we as Christians have to do. It's not an option, one of the things we can add to our Christian life. If we want to be fully controlled by God and be free of those other influences, we have to ask God to fill us with the Holy Spirit. And so I just encourage and challenge you to make that a part of your prayer life today and every day from here on.
1: Amen. No, praise the Lord. Thank you so very much, mm-hmm. Daniel. Pastor James, question here from Upper Marlboro, Maryland, from Brian. In Revelation 9:4, John explained that the locusts were not to harm the grass of the earth or any green thing or any tree, but only those men who do not have the seal of God on their foreheads. What kind of seal or mark will men of God have on their forehead? Will it be like a tattoo?
2: Excellent question, Brian. Thank you for that. We read about the seal of God in the book of Revelation. There are a couple of places where the seal of God is described to be the character of God. And let me just give you those references. Revelation chapter 14, verse 1, and Revelation chapter 22, verse 4. Now, you may not recognize that word character because the word that is used there is name. They have the name of God in their foreheads. They will all have God's name written in their foreheads. That's what we're told in Revelation 14, verse 1, and Revelation 22, verse 4. But the word name is synonymous with character and is used in the Bible over and over again to reveal character. So when we talk about name, we're talking about God's character. And of course, God's character is a reflection of his Ten Commandment law, which both describe God as a God of love. According to Jesus' words in Matthew chapter 26, verse or 22, verses 36 through 40, Jesus says that the first commandment, the greatest commandment, is to love God with all the heart, mind, and soul. And the second is like unto it, to love our neighbor as ourselves. In fact, in 1 John chapter 4, verse 8, God is described as love. God is love. That's his character. That's his name. And we are to be sealed with that character. We were created with that character at the beginning. We were created in the image of God. We had the character of God. We had the love of God. That's what we reflected. And we were in harmony with the law of God. But as we fell, we lost that character. We lost that name, and God wants to restore that name to us. So, the way God seals us with the character of his love is by the Holy Spirit, the third person of the Godhead. And we're told this in Ephesians chapter 1, verse 13, and Ephesians chapter 4, verse 30. We're sealed with the Holy Spirit. And that is what we're talking about here in the book of Revelation. God's people have always been sealed. They've always been destined to be sealed with the Holy Spirit, to have the restoration of the character of God in them, a reflection of God's law in them. And in the book of Revelation, it's going to come to a pinnacle. It's going to come to a final climax, a zenith, if you will, where we're going to see in Revelation 14, God's people having the seal of God, the name of God, the character of God, and the wicked also being fully manifesting the character of Satan. We see two harvests taking place in the last part of Revelation chapter 14. So the protecting seal of God, according to the book of Revelation, according to the Bible, the protecting seal of God is the name of God, the character of God. God's character is love, and we are sealed with God's love through keeping his commandments. And that's how we are to love God and love our neighbor. And that seal or character of God is the work of the Holy Spirit in us. He seals us into the truth of the gospel. And according to Exodus chapter 20 and Revelation 13 and Revelation 14, the identifying mark of God's seal in the last days is going to be the fourth commandment, specifically the worshiping of God. And the fourth commandment, the everlasting gospel, calls us to worship God as creator in order to be sealed with his name and to resist the mark of the beast.
1: Amen. Thank you so very much, Pastor James. You know, it's just incredible. The Bible is so full of treasures and nuggets, aren't there? Wow. What a blessing. Pastor John, we've had a lot of questions, it seems like, of this program from the Old Testament about stories from the Old Testament. And this is one here from Ty from North Carolina. Where do I find the story of Balaam, the prophet and the donkey that spoke to him?
0: I did a sermon a number of years ago that I'm going to resurrect, actually,
1: okay.
0: Because you know, we have an audience that would, I think, would be blessed by the sermon. It was entitled Dumb and Dumber. And the question was, which one was dumber, the prophet who refused to listen to God or the donkey that chose to listen? And this is in Numbers chapter 22. The story starts actually from verses 21 all the way down to the very end of the chapter, actually verse 40. You find that the story is listed there. You know, Balaam was a prophet of God, but Balak sent to Balaam, he wanted him to curse the people of God, the children of God.
1: Right.
0: And you find in verse 21, I'll just share some of the story with you because the answer is already given. It's in the book of Numbers. But listen to this very interesting story, how God shows that, to me, the lesson here is amazing. God says, we often call animals dumb. But who's dumber? Animals who can be trained, or my children who refuse to be trained? Who's dumber? Oh. An animal who can take commands and follow them to the T, or my children who refuse to even acknowledge my commands exist? So this is a story about the whole dilemma of humanity, more specifically of the chosen of God, because there are many leaders today that are chosen of God that can be bought. And this is a story where he's bought out by an adversary to do something that's anathema to the very call in his life. Balaam decides to do what God never called him to do, thinking that his position with God will grant him access to curse the people of God whom he's called to lead. This is ironic. And yes. So this is kind of today what's happening in our world today. That's why it's important as religious leaders that the call of God on our lives is a call that we cannot be bought from.
1: That's good.
0: And Ellen White says that there's a need for men who cannot be bought, cannot be sold. There's a, like what Joshua's and Caleb's and Elijah's, men who are as true to God as the needle is to the north. And that was not the case in the story. Balaam decided, so the donkey decides, you know what?
1: What's that?
0: You wouldn't even listen. So how amazing, wow. What's even more ironic in the story, and I encourage you to read it, is not only the donkey talking to Balaam, but Balaam talking to the donkey.
1: Yeah.
0: I mean, like, he's having a conversation with him. And the Bible says in Numbers 22, and then God's anger, verse 22, was aroused because he went, and the angel of the Lord took his stand in the way as an adversary against him. And he was riding on his donkey, and his two servants were with him. Now, verse 20, the donkey saw the angel of the Lord standing in the way with the drawn sword, and the donkey turned aside out of the way and went into the field. And so I think you would really be encouraged to read the rest of the story. What an amazing story. It's in Numbers chapter 22, and really, which one are we? Dumb or dumber?
1: Thank you so much, Pastor John. I think we have time for two more questions here. Daniel, this is a good one here. The name who submitted it is Prince. Here's the question. When you read Matthew 6, 9 through 13, it says, do not put us in temptation. I have been asking myself, is it correct or not? Because when you go back to Paul, 1 Corinthians 10, 13 says, temptation is normal for human beings. And to Jacob, James 1, 2 through 12 says, it's happiness. So what is Matthew saying?
3: All right. If you're facing temptation today, I've got good news for you that God offers provision that you can be victorious over temptation and sin.
1: Amen.
3: But do we really have to ask God not to lead us into temptation? Is that something God would do? James 1:13, there, part of what you referenced, says God does not tempt anyone to sin. All right, so we'll start there. 1 Peter 1:16, quoting from Leviticus, he says, God tells us to be holy even as I am holy. So God's desire is us for to be victorious over sin. He doesn't want to place us in places where he knows that we will fail. Temptation certainly is the common experience of man, as you referenced there, and Jesus shared that experience with us and was victorious. And we know that when we face temptation by God's power, it does strengthen us and help us to learn and to grow. So what do we learn from Jesus's prayer that he shares there, that Matthew and Luke record, where he says, lead us not into temptation, but deliver us from evil? And the first thing is that this lets us know how we should feel about temptation. That we as Christians should make it a point to avoid temptation in our life and to recognize where it might lie and to not willingly and intentionally place ourselves there. We should not desire it. We should desire to avoid sin altogether and ask God's help in that. And number two, this prayer that Jesus gives us recognizes that God is the one leading, and we need to surrender to His will and His plan and path, even if it goes in a direction maybe that is difficult for us, that we figure that it would be harder for us to go this direction. And then we recognize that since we are following God here in this prayer, if He's leading us, then He is not going to place us in a position that we are going to fail in. And we're not facing temptation alone. Since He's leading, we have His power, right. His guarantee that we can be victorious, that He will not give us or allow us to go through more than we can bear with His strength. And so we see that temptation, wherever it may lie, when we anticipate it, we say, Lord, You've allowed me to face this, and so I'm claiming right now Your strength and Your power. God's goal for us there is at the end of this phrase where it says, deliver us from evil. And so we know that that deliverance comes from Him, and so we can't boast in our own strength. Say, Lord, help me through this. We find this prayer again, and we'll see it one more time here in Psalm 141, verse 3 and 4. Set a guard, O Lord, over my mouth. Keep watch over the door of my lips. Do not incline my heart to any evil thing, to practice wicked works with men who work iniquity, and do not let me eat of their delicacies. Mm-hmm. Lord, I place myself in Your hands, and I desire You to lead me through whatever troubles lie ahead with Your power.
1: Amen. Amen. Praise the Lord. What hope and encouragement. Praise the Lord. Thank you so very much. Pastor James, this question comes from Anne, and she lives in Ooltewah, Tennessee. If according to history and according to Adventist teachings, Daniel 7:25 has already been fulfilled, why should we expect another big time of trouble as if all the incredible sufferings of the Dark Ages were not enough?
2: All right. Very good question, Anne from Tennessee. We're looking in Matthew 24, and we're correlating that with Daniel 7, verse 25. It talks here in verse 21 about a great tribulation such as was not since the beginning of the world to this time, nor ever shall be. And except those days should be shortened, there should be no flesh saved, but for the elect's sake, those days shall be shortened. There is in the Bible, in Bible prophecy, a tribulation, a great tribulation, and then there is the time of trouble such as never was. Matthew's gospel here, Jesus in Matthew 24 is talking about this Dark Ages tribulation. And the thing about the Dark Ages tribulation was that 50 to 100 million people, they're estimating, God's people, Christians, believers, were martyred. They lost their lives during this time. That will never be again. That's what we just read. Such as was not or ever will be again. Was not would compare it to the flood, for example, where only 8 people were saved, but none of God's people were lost. Shall be is relating to the time of trouble. Now, the difference between the Dark Ages tribulation and the time of trouble is when Michael stands up in Daniel chapter 12, verse 1, and we can just read the verse just to make sure, it says, at that time shall Michael stand up, and there shall be a time of trouble such as never was since there was a nation, even at that time. And everyone shall be delivered, every one of thy people shall be delivered who are written in the book. In other words, the time of trouble in Daniel chapter 12, verse 1, when Michael stands up, is a time of deliverance for God's people. In the Dark Ages, you have 50 to 100 million of God's people being martyred. In the time of trouble, when probation closes and Michael stands up, none of God's people are martyred. So that's the difference. That's why there's two. So it's not that there's going to be another time of trouble like Daniel 7, verse 25. There's not going to be another tribulation like the Dark Ages in Matthew 24, the Great Tribulation. The time of trouble that's coming is going to be awful. It's going to be terrible, but not for God's people. And I say that in a sense because, of course, God's people who are sealed are going to go through that time of trouble, and it's going to be difficult.
1: Yes.
2: But none of them will lose their lives. The 7 last plagues will be poured out, we're told, in Revelation 15 and 16, but none of God's people will receive any of those plagues.
1: Amen. Thank you so very much, Pastor James. What we're going to do right now is actually take a quick break, and we'll be right back with some closing comments.
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5: I saw the light. Lightning flashed across the fields, followed by booming thunder. Here we go again, I cried as electric power to our old farmhouse went dead, plunging us into a pitch-black background. As a youth, I often held my breath in the eerie darkness as I listened for sounds of Mama fumbling around to light an oil lamp. When she set the shining light on a high stand, rays of light would penetrate the darkness, bringing great relief to my troubled imagination. The lamp from the stand cast a shadowy glow into the next room, providing me just enough security to tag along with Mama as she went throughout the house lighting the rest of the lamps. No one, when he has lit a lamp, puts it in a secret place or under a basket, but on a lampstand, that those who come in may see the light. Luke 11:33. The Bible declares in Psalms 119:130 that the entrance of God's Word brings light. Understanding for the simple. When Christ lit the light of the gospel, he put it on a lampstand for all to see. He did not preach from a secret chamber, but broadcast the warmth of his light to all to receive his deliverance from darkness. But will all receive his light? The lamp of the body is the eye. Therefore, when your eye is good, your whole body also is full of light. But when your eye is bad, your body also is full of darkness. And that's found in Luke 11:34. On those dark, stormy nights at the farm, if I had kept my eyes tightly closed, no light would have entered my physical eyes. Likewise, if my spiritual eyes are squinted shut, if I refuse to receive the light of His Word, then I am spiritually blind and full of spiritual darkness. This darkness represents lack of understanding and poor spiritual judgment. If we have good spiritual eyes, minds that will allow the entrance of God's Word, our whole spiritual being will be filled with the light of God. He gives us understanding and the ability to discern between good and evil. The Bible clearly teaches we become what we behold. If we concentrate on the carnal world, we can count on bad spiritual eyesight and minds overshadowed by spiritual darkness. In sharp contrast, if we focus our eyes on God's Word, meditating on the character of Christ and the plan of our loving Heavenly Father has for our lives, God will fill our minds with His light of spiritual understanding. Your Word is a lamp to my feet and a light to my path. Psalms 119:105. Aren't you glad that we have God's Word as our guide? Let the light in. If you follow it, you can be sure that He will show you the path of life and you will find joy in His presence forevermore. Thank you, Jesus, for lighting my lamp. Thank you for delivering me from darkness. I saw the light, and it was good.

0: these Bible Q&A programs always go by in a hurry. In the last 2 minutes, we'd like to do some closing comments or final thoughts. Pastor James, let's start with you, and we'll go around the circle.
1: I want to go back to the first question in Judges 19.
0: Okay.
1: And
0: what was that?
1: Okay. The concubine
0: and
1: Lot's children, girls. Four things I just wanted to summarize with that, because it's a very difficult question. Number one was, righteous men do not always make righteous choices. And then number two, God seeks to protect us from the evil of the unrighteous choices and the choices of righteous men that are wrong at times. And then number three, God eventually has to honor the choices of all of us and allow us to experience the consequences and the evil of our choices, because God is a gentleman. He doesn't force us to do what is right, and hoping that we will repent from all of the evil. And then in the end, number four, God is going to judge all of those who do evil.
0: Amen. Very good. Thank you. Pastor Daniel.
2: Yes, thinking about the fallen angels who are, back with that question, who are completely controlled by self with no influence of God. And I was thinking, it must be awful to be one of the fallen angels. They must hate each other to be completely filled with self and selfishness. And I'm just so thankful that God says, I'm gonna take all of that out of you, fill you with my spirit of love and kindness.
0: Amen. Praise the Lord. Thank you so much.
3: Yes,
0: Pastor
3: and
0: Don.
3: Speaking of the Lord, our Creator, Psalms 90, verse 2, before the mountains were brought forth, or even thou hast formed the earth and the world, even from everlasting to everlasting, thou art God. Mm-hmm. How long is everlasting? I hope to find out one day.
0: Amen. Thank you so much, Pastor John. And thank you so much, Pastor James, Pastor Daniel, Pastor John, for being on today. Thank you for your heart for the Lord and for his word. And in closing, as you know, I like to always read 2 Timothy 2:15. Study to show thyself approved unto God, a workman that needeth not to be ashamed, rightly dividing the word of truth. Thank you so much. God bless you. We'll see you next time.

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The 3 is the number 3, so again, 3abn.org.

0: That was Tom Wilson, Jesus Falling Down. Phil and Pam Morgan before that, More Than the Nails. And from Christine Harding, Not Too Far From Here. This is Musical Meditations from 3ABN Radio, and I'm Jay Christian. We have a song by C.C. Winans coming up next. You know, Paul wrote a very interesting letter to Titus, and that is the name of it. It's recorded in the Bible. So they found the letter to Titus, and they said, you know, this ought to be in the Bible, and so it is. But it was originally a letter to Titus, and in that letter, Paul said this, avoid stupid controversies, genealogies, dissensions, and quarrels over the law, for they are unprofitable and futile. And that's Titus 3, verses 4 through 7 in the Bible. And you know, that's some real good advice. No, we should not think that we shouldn't discuss different opinions and so forth. What he's talking about here is the negative aspects of it, stupid controversies, dissensions, quarrels over the law. He says, stay away from that. Don't argue, don't dissent. Discuss, that's okay, that's not a problem. But don't let it turn negative on you. And that's good advice for you and me today, too, right? Again, Titus, chapter 3, verses 4 through 7.
1: Here is a short devotional thought from Pastor Hal Steenson.
2: Useless unless broken. Luke 20:18 states, whosoever shall fall upon this stone shall be broken. If there had been directions on the bottom of the alabaster box mentioned in the 14th chapter of Mark, they would have read, useless unless broken. What an example this woman demonstrated by her actions, showing us the progression into the perfect will of God. Even though the scripture doesn't give her name, it does declare that this act of love would be a memorial for her forever. If all we see is that she anointed Jesus, then we've missed a beautiful truth. The first thing this lady with the alabaster box did was come to Jesus with a very precious and extremely expensive box of ointment, spikenard. She came to Jesus and passed all the indignant eyes. The second thing she did was give, and in doing so, gave him her all. Many of us come to Jesus but refuse to give him everything, and by holding on to certain things, we miss the fullness of Christ in our lives. It will cost us our lives to serve the Lord. The third thing she did was break. She broke open the alabaster box. Regardless of the cost of this alabaster box of precious spikenard, it was useless unless broken. Likewise, our lives are useless as long as we are secure within ourselves and refuse to be broken for the cause of Christ. Whosoever shall fall upon that stone shall be broken, but on whomsoever it shall fall, it will grind him to powder. Luke 20:18. The last thing this woman did was pour out the ointment on the Lord's feet. When the disciples began to murmur against her, Jesus said, leave her alone. She's preparing me for my burial. Since the cross, whenever we pour ourselves out before the Lord, we are no longer preparing him for his burial, but we are declaring his resurrection. We must approach Jesus in the same manner and attitude as the alabaster box lady. We must come to Christ on our own, even when circumstances try to prevent us from coming. We must give ourselves all inclusively to the Lord without holding back anything. Then we must be willing to break anything in ourselves that would hinder our walk with him. Our pride, our self-sufficiency, our own will must fall upon the rock of Christ, because we will be useless unless broken. It is when we approach our Lord with this heart, humility, and honesty that he will be able to pour us out as witnesses to a hurting world.
0: Here's C.C. Winans now on Musical Meditations. What?

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You probably knew that already, didn't you? Here's Grant Goodeve now, Dance in the Light.

0: Good song, isn't it? Dance in the Light, Grant Goodeve. The song before that by Christopher Dellen was The Exodus, Let My People Go. And from C.C. Winans, we heard Worthy is the Lamb. More great music coming up. This is Musical Meditations from 3ABN Radio. I'm Jay Christian, and here is something from the book of 2 John. He said, anyone who goes ahead and does not abide in the doctrine of Christ does not have God. He who abides in the doctrine has both the Father and the Son. And so basically what John is saying here is that if we're Christians, if we say we're Christians, we're going to do what Christ said, right? If we're not doing what Christ said, then we're not Christians. And then we don't have either God the Father or God the Son, Jesus. That's what he's saying here. It's 2 John 1, verse 9.
1: One summer, my grandmother and some friends rented a cabin at the ocean for 2 weeks. My two older sisters and I joined them for a few days. There, I would learn what turned out to be a lesson for life. Like many young boys, I didn't always heed the advice of my elders or always do as I was told. I had to be reminded that disobeying leads to trouble. Graham warned me against walking by myself on the rocks that jutted out into the ocean. She said it could be very dangerous to go out there without an adult. To me, it was a challenge, so I decided to go out there alone. Walking on top of the rocks soon got to be boring. I could see things moving around down near the water's edge, and I wanted a closer look. In moving closer to the edge, though, I slipped on the wet rocks and fell in. I had not yet learned how to swim. As I came to the surface, I was hit by a big wave which pushed me back under the water. Time after time, waves hit me in the face, pushing me all around. I thought I would drown. Between the big waves, softer ones picked me up and moved me in another direction. Then a big one would hit and send me tumbling again. I fought hard but made no progress because I didn't realize I was facing the open ocean instead of the shore. As I struggled, I heard a voice tell me, "Turn around, cup your hands, reach out and pull the water toward you and kick your feet." I started toward the shore and was soon out of the water and the danger I had placed myself in by not following the guidelines given to me. As I remember that time, I think of those big waves. They tossed me around and kept me confused, unsure of which way to go. They were like the devil and his fallen angels who tried to keep us confused and lost. The soft waves that carried me toward the shore were like God's angels. They held me up, while the voice that guided me in the right direction, the way that meant life, was like the voice of God. If we get to know him and listen, he can speak to our hearts and guide us in the way to true salvation and life everlasting.
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3: Behold, what manner of love the Father has bestowed on us, that we should be called children of God. Therefore, the world does not know us, because it did not know him. Beloved, now we are children of God, and it has not yet been revealed what we shall be, but we know that when he is revealed, we shall be like him, for we shall see him as he is.
4: Jesus said, "Blessed are they which are persecuted for righteousness' sake, for theirs is the kingdom of heaven." Matthew chapter 5, verse 10.
0: The Musical Meditations Bible Quiz question comes up right after this song, so be sure to stay here. But now I want to give you some important telephone numbers that you can call 3ABN Prayer Partners with. Are you ready? They are 800-752-3226 or 618-627-4651.

0: This is Musical Meditations. Here's the Bible quiz question. Who asked this? Lord, how often shall my brother sin against me and I forgive him? As many as seven times? Again, Lord, how often shall my brother sin against me and I forgive him? As many as seven times? That's the Bible quiz question, and you have two songs to find the answer.
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0: Roger Bennett and Jesus Loves Me. Manuel Escorcio before that, Via Dolorosa. And from Melody Shelton, Dream. We have a song by Michael W. Smith coming up next. But coming up now, we have the answer to the Bible quiz question. And so the question is a question. I want to know who asked this. Lord, how often shall my brother sin against me and I forgive him? As many as 7 times? That was the question he asked, and I want to know who asked it. It was Peter, and you can read this in Matthew 18, verse 21. And by the way, the answer was, I do not say to you 7 times, but 70 times 7. Which, by the way, if I have enough fingers to figure that out correctly, I believe that's 490 times we're to forgive people. Actually, quite often they used 70 times 7. Instead of to mean something literally, that means forgive them all the time, basically. So there are some people who point that out. But in any case, if we want to take it literally, 490 times. And hopefully we don't lose count, right? And so again, the answer was Peter, and you can find the answer in Matthew 18:21. Did you get it right? Hope so.
1: This is Janice Brown with a ray of sunshine for the mind, soul, and spirit. The Little Pear Tree. We were so excited to be moving into our new home. As we strolled around the acres admiring the beautiful landscape, my eyes were drawn to a spiny, thin little tree, which we discovered was a pear tree. One day, as I looked out the window, I saw hail falling and trees bending. There were streaks of lightning and loud claps of thunder, too. The next morning, I looked out and cried, "Oh no, my tree!" The lightning had struck the little pear tree straight down the middle. The top fell off, making it look like a bent-over, twisted, spiny branch just sticking out of the ground. For days, I felt bad about the tree. Finally, my husband said, "I'm sorry about your tree. We'll have to cut it down, and I'll plant another one for you." "No," I said. "For some reason, I just do not want to cut it down." A whole year passed, and one day, I saw there were buds on the tree. It looked rather funny, a twisted, bent-over tree with a gap in the middle, but with beautiful green leaves all over it. Soon, white flowers appeared, and to my amazement, there were pears on the little tree. The tree seemed more beautiful than it was before it was struck by lightning. That tree taught me a lesson. Even though it was fragile and struck by lightning, the tree weathered the storm, became stronger each day, and eventually bore sweet, delicious fruit again. The secret? It stayed connected to its roots. We must stay connected to Jesus. He says in John 15, verse 5, that, "I am the vine, ye are the branches. He that abideth in me and I in him, the same bringeth forth much fruit. For without me, ye can do nothing." Like that tree, we are sometimes caught in the storms of life. We experience lightning bolts of trials and tribulations that are overwhelming. We are bent, twisted, and often it looks like we will never be the same or able to be productive again. But like that tree, we can't give up and die. God, help us to hold on through the storms. Amen.
0: It's good to have friends, isn't it? Here's Michael W. Smith, and that's the title of his song, Friends, on Musical Meditations.

0: Boy, they can hold a note in there, can't they? With praise, think about his love. And Michael W. Smith before that, Friends was the name of his song. Here's some important telephone numbers, 800-752-3226 or 618-627-4651. Now, what you can do with those telephone numbers is, number one, call and talk to a 3ABN prayer partner if you need to. Maybe you have some questions about this program, Musical Meditations, or the network, Three Angels Broadcasting Network. You can use those numbers to ask your questions or talk to prayer partners. I'm Jay Christian. Thank you so much for being here today.
1: The greatest power a person possesses is the power to choose. One evening, a retired preacher had occasion to take time to look over his life. He said at a recent birthday party, he began to reflect and look back over much of his professional life. And certain questions came to his mind, such as, should I have done things differently, and what would I change about my life? Well, friends, these are his conclusions. He said, first, I would have studied more. Second, I would have been more faithful in my quiet time with the Lord. Third, I would have been a better listener, for so often in life we feel inclined to talk our way through life. Fourth, I would have given more attention to the present and a lot less time bemoaning the past or fretting over tomorrow, for I missed a lot of happy days, he said. And last, I would have spent much more time with my family. Friends, when you think about that, they matter more than anyone. And if I would add one more, it would probably be, take myself less seriously. If you've not already noticed, none of us are indispensable or infallible. As I reread these thoughts, it occurs to me that it's not too late, for I trust these days are going well for many of you, but please slow down and ask yourself what you would do differently. It never hurts to take time off periodically and reassess your daily, monthly, and yearly goals. This will keep your priorities straight and stay focused on what God has called for you to do. For the Bible reminds us in Psalms 37, verse 4, delight yourself also in the Lord, and he shall give you the desires of your heart.
2: Ask ye of the Lord rain in the time of the latter rain. So the Lord shall make bright clouds and give them showers of rain to everyone grass in the field. And he shall be as the light of the morning when the sun riseth, even a morning without clouds, as the tender grass springing out of the earth by clear shining after rain.
3: In Romans 8, 38 and 39, God's word says, I am persuaded that neither death nor life

0: Scripture is inspired by God and profitable for teaching, for reproof, for correction, for training in righteousness, so that the man of God may be adequate, equipped for every good work. 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
1: Chapter 6. The sons of Levi, Gershon, Kohath, and Merari. And the sons of Kohath, Amram, Izhar, and Hebron, and Uziel. And the children of Amram, Aaron, and Moses, and Miriam. The sons also of Aaron, Nadab, and Abihu, Eleazar, and Ithamar. Eleazar begat Phinehas, Phinehas begat Abishua, and Abishua begat Buki, and Buki begat Uzi, and Uzi begat Zerahiah, and Zerahiah begat Meraioth. 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He it is that executed the priest's office in the temple that Solomon built in Jerusalem. And Azariah begat Amariah, and Amariah begat Ahitub, and Ahitub begat Zadok, and Zadok begat Shalom, and Shalom begat Hilkiah, and Hilkiah begat Azariah. And Azariah begat Seraiah, and Seraiah begat Jehozadak. And Jehozadak went into captivity when the Lord carried away Judah and Jerusalem by the hand of Nebuchadnezzar. The sons of Levi, Gershom, Kohath, and Merari. And these be the names of the sons of Gershom, Libni, and Shimei. And the sons of Kohath were Amram, and Izhar, and Hebron, and Uziel. The sons of Merari, Mali, and Mushi. And these are the families of the Levites according to their fathers. Of Gershom, Libni his son, Jahath his son, Zimah his son, Zoah his son, Edo his son, Zerah his son, Jeaterai his son. The sons of Kohath, Aminadab his son, Korah his son, Asir his son, Elkanah his son, and Abiasaph his son, and Asir his son. Tehath his son, Uriel his son, Uzziah his son, Sheul his son, and the sons of Elkanah, Amasai and Ahimoth. As for Elkanah, the sons of Elkanah, Zophai his son, and Nahath his son, Eliab his son, Jerotham his son, Elkanah his son, and the sons of Samuel, the firstborn Vashni, and Abiah. The sons of Merari, Mali, Libni his son, Shimei his son, Uzza his son, Shemaiah his son, Agiah his son, Asaiah his son. And these are they whom David set over the service of song in the house of the Lord after that the ark had rest. And they ministered before the dwelling place of the tabernacle of the congregation with singing, until Solomon had built the house of the Lord in Jerusalem. And then they waited on their office according to their order. And these are they that waited with their children, of the sons of the Kohathites, Heman a singer, the son of Joel, the son of Shemuel, the son of Elkanah, the son of Jeroham, the son of Eliel, the son of Toa, the son of Zuf, the son of Elkanah, the son of Mahath, the son of Amasai, the son of Elkanah, the son of Joel, the son of Azariah, the son of Zephaniah, the son of Tahath, the son of Asir, the son of Abiasaph, the son of Korah, the son of Izhar, the son of Kohath, the son of Levi, the son of Israel, and his brother Asaph, who stood on his right hand, even Asaph, the son of Berechiah, the son of Shimeah, the son of Michael, the son of Baaseiah, the son of Malchiah, the son of Ethni, the son of Zerah, the son of Adiah, the son of Ethan, the son of Zimnah, the son of Shimei, the son of Jahath, the son of Gershom, the son of Levi. And their brethren, the sons of Merari, stood on the left hand, Ethan, the son of Kishii, the son of Abdi, the son of Maluch, the son of Hashbiah, the son of Amaziah, the son of Hilkiah, the son of Amzi, the son of Bani, the son of Shamer, the son of Mali, the son of Mushi, the son of Merari, the son of Levi. Their brethren also, the Levites, were appointed unto all manner of service of the tabernacle of the house of God. But Aaron and his sons offered upon the altar of the burnt offering, and on the altar of incense, and were appointed for all the work of the place most holy, and to make an atonement for Israel according to all that Moses the servant of God had commanded. And these are the sons of Aaron, Eleazar his son, Phinehas his son, Abishua his son, Buki his son, Uzi his son, Zerahiah his son, Merioth his son, Amariah his son, Ahitub his son, Zadok his son, Ahimaaz his son. Now these are their dwelling places throughout their castles in their coasts, of the sons of Aaron, of the families of the Kohathites, for theirs was the lot, and they gave them Hebron in the land of Judah, and the suburbs thereof round about it. But the fields of the city and the villages thereof they gave to Caleb the son of Jephunneh, And to the sons of Aaron they gave the cities of Judah, namely Hebron, the city of refuge, and Libna with her suburbs, and Jatir, and Eshtemoa with their suburbs, and Hilen with her suburbs, Debir with her suburbs, and Ashan with her suburbs, and Beth-Shemesh with her suburbs. And out of the tribe of Benjamin, Geba with her suburbs, and Alemeth with her suburbs, and Anathoth with her suburbs, all their cities throughout their families were 13 cities. And unto the sons of Kohath, which were left of the family of that tribe, were cities given out of the half-tribe, namely, out of the half-tribe of Manasseh by lot, 10 cities. And to the sons of Gershom throughout their families, out of the tribe of Issachar, and out of the tribe of Asher, and out of the tribe of Naphtali, and out of the tribe of Manasseh, in Bashan, 13 cities. Unto the sons of Merari were given by lot throughout their families, out of the tribe of Reuben, and out of the tribe of Gad, and out of the tribe of Zebulun, 12 cities. And the children of Israel gave to the Levites these cities with their suburbs, and they gave by lot out of the tribe of the children of Judah, and out of the tribe of the children of Simeon, and out of the tribe of the children of Benjamin, these cities, which are called by their names. And the residue of the families of the sons of Kohath had cities of their coast out of the tribe of Ephraim, and they gave unto them of the cities of refuge, Shechem in Mount Ephraim with her suburbs. They gave also Gezer with her suburbs, and Jokmeam with her suburbs, and Beth-Horon with her suburbs, and Ahijalon with her suburbs, and Gath-Rimon with her suburbs. And out of the half-tribe of Manasseh, Aner with her suburbs, and Bileam with her suburbs, for the family of the remnant of the sons of Kohath. Unto the sons of Gershom were given out of the family of the half-tribe of Manasseh, Golan and Bashan with her suburbs, and Ashtaroth with her suburbs. And out of the tribe of Issachar, Kadesh with her suburbs, Daberath with her suburbs, and Ramoth with her suburbs, and Anam with her suburbs. And out of the tribe of Asher, Meshal with her suburbs, and Abdon with her suburbs, and Hukok with her suburbs, and Rehob with her suburbs. And out of the tribe of Naphtali, Kadesh and Galilee with her suburbs, Ammon with her suburbs, and Kirjathaim with her suburbs. Unto the rest of the children of Merari were given out of the tribe of Zebulun, Rimmon with her suburbs, Tabor with her suburbs, and on the other side Jordan by Jericho on the east side of Jordan were given them out of the tribe of Reuben, Bezer in the wilderness with her suburbs, and Jazah with her suburbs, Kedemoth also with her suburbs, Mephaiath with her suburbs, and out of the tribe of Gad, Ramoth and Gilead with her suburbs, and Mahanaim with her suburbs, and Heshbon with her suburbs, and Jazer with her suburbs.
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2: I am Brother Macarius Ogis.
3: I am Brother Urban Reyes. And we are here to discuss the Sabbath school lesson for this week.
1: Greetings, everyone. Happy Sabbath and God's richest blessing on the Sabbath school this morning. On Sabbath, whether it's morning, in the evening, whatever time it is for you, we welcome you and we're so happy to be here in the Sabbath school as we discuss yet another lesson for the quarter, from this lesson's quarter. We are studying 1st and 2nd Corinthians, yes. Our quarter's lesson is from the book of 1st Paul's writing to the 1st and 2nd Corinthians. The theme is the essence of Christian life and witnessing. The essence of Christian life and witnessing is what we're looking at. We're at lesson number five. Which is all to the glory of God. Let me welcome each and everyone and welcome Brother Macarius Ogis as we get into the studying of the word. Brother Regis is not with us. We will miss him in that discussion, but the Lord will be with us, Brother Macarius.
2: Definitely.
1: Yeah.
2: So we want to welcome all our listeners, all our Sabbath school personnel, all our elders, all from the St. Lucia, from the immediate region, and then internationally beyond us. We welcome you to the Adult Sabbath School lesson discussion. We hope that the discussion will be of importance to you and you can be reminded of something or learn something to apply to our lives and to assist others. Welcome to the Sabbath School class, everyone.
1: Welcome. Brother Macarius, let me just mention, we're entering my month, Sabbath, the 1st of August. That's the month in which the Lord says a wonderful son was born.
2: Praise the Lord.
1: So tomorrow is my birthday. So it's a celebration time for me. I praise God for his blessings upon my life and thank him so much for what he has been doing. And for using me to be a part of this work of discussing and sharing the message. Let me testify, if you don't mind, Brother Macarius.
2: Go right ahead.
1: Yes, that had it not been for the goodness and the mercies of God, I would have not seen another year. No way. I would not have been here discussing the word of God. I don't even know how I do it. You know, not having gone to seminary or theology school. I just want to testify and publicly declare that God has been good to me and it is all because of his mercies, his goodness and his love. And I say, thank you, Lord. I love you. Thank you very much for loving me.
2: Amen. Well, let me wish you happy birthday in advance. You've been a very good partner, the three of us in ministry. And I've learned what ministry is about. Having the two of you, you Regis, constantly working with you all. I learned what ministries are about, different personalities, and we learned exactly how the Lord will use us in a collective way to do ministry.
1: And that is reciprocal from my end. Thank you very much for your support and for your teachings and for the complementing of each other, which the Lord has really brought us together. All right. So we go into this lesson from entitled All to the Glory of God. And we will, the memory verse for this lesson says, therefore, whether you eat or drink, whatever you do, do all to the glory of God. Now, there's a lot to cover in this lesson. For we're looking at these four chapters from 1 Corinthians chapter 8 to 10. There's much to cover. But I trust that as we go through it, the Holy Spirit will lead us and will help us to pull out the pertinent points in the lesson. And discover what God's direction is for his people. Let me just briefly go through the overview, take a look at the overview. As we say, it's all to the glory of God. And I want us to imagine a group of hikers setting out on a challenging mountain hike, like I often do climbing Pitipito. Challenging indeed. The trail is known for a breathtaking view. but also for its dangerous cliff, yes? At the trailhead, they see a warning sign, caution. Dangerous cliff ahead. Many have fallen. Stay on the marked path. Some hikers take the warning seriously, staying on the marked trail and avoiding the cliff. Others ignore the signs as they want the thrill of standing at the edge and taking the ultimate selfie photo. A third group of hikers insists that they have the right to explore whatever they want without having to pay attention to the marked trail. It's our hike. No one can tell us what to do, they say. But the choice don't affect just themselves. If one of them falls or gets lost, he or she will have led those following into danger. The Christian life, of course, is more than a hike. However, three approaches taken by the hikers can mirror our faith walk. So these approaches can show what we today, the Christian walk, is all about. As we get into the lesson, we look at some of the themes in the Bible. Paul saw idolatry as a very serious sin that stood in opposition to the true worship of God. The issue of worship is central to everyday life question. Worship is central, is important. As many allegiance with idol worship is a rejection of God's worship and serve as an opening for moral and spiritual perversion. Within this context, Paul enlarged on several themes, and we're looking at them, learning from Israel's past. This week, I think there's a bit of that in there. We'll look at that one of the themes. Paul reminds the Corinthians of Israel's failure in the wilderness, idolatry, sexual immorality, testing God, and grumbling. These downfalls serve as a warning for believers not to repeat the same mistake. The second theme we're going to look at is the danger of idolatry. Paul urged believers to flee from idolatry and not to participate in pagan practices, reminding them that worshiping idol is incompatible with worshiping God. Number three, we will see there's a bit of Christian freedom and responsibility. We'll discuss that. Paul addresses how believers should use their freedom wisely, especially when it comes to eating food sacrificed to idol. Just because something is allowed doesn't mean it is beneficial for everyone. Amen. And number four, living for God's glory. 1 Corinthians 10, 31-33, Paul sums up his message by encouraging believers to make every decision with God's glory in mind. We will examine some of those themes as we go into the lesson. Let me mention that we're just not, because I think I did say that, we will go ahead instead. Brother McKay, let's pray let's ask the Holy Spirit guidance as we get into the discussion of the lesson.
2: Father, we thank you for the privilege of discussing such an important lesson that has, that impacts our lives today as Christians. We invite the Holy Spirit to be with us. Help us, Lord, extract all the important points, discuss them under the influence of the Holy Spirit, that we may bring about the principles that are in there, and they may have the right applications. In Jesus' name we pray. Amen.
1: Amen. Amen. Amen. Praise the Lord. So we're looking at all to the glory of God. All to the glory of God. Lesson number five. Welcome, everyone. Welcome, my friend Bakayad and Alice and Punzi. Welcome, Rufina. Welcome, all of you. God bless you. We commence our study by going into 1 Corinthians chapter 8, verse 1 to 13. That's the chapter 8. Last week, we looked at the immoral aspect of the immoral behavior among the believers, the sin. We look at sin in the church, and we look at the immorality which existed, sin of sexual immorality, and it was a practice thing. That we were realizing, and as we say, we need to have a background. We need to understand the background from where Paul is writing. And one of the things is that there was a multiplicity of worship styles, because Corinth was had a multiplicity of cultures and beliefs. There was a multiplicity of worship styles and belief. Even so much so, you had prostitutes, temple halls designed for prostitutes and worship, sexual immorality, and all kinds of deity going on. So we need to bear this in mind as we study. So in 1 Corinthians chapter 8, as we go on, Paul seemed to be making a contrast between knowledge and love.
2: Mm-hmm.
1: Yeah. And Paul is trying to make a point. Let us first, Brother Macarius, look at the context. Let us look at the context in which Paul is writing. And I want to do that first and foremost by reading verse 4 and 5, and then we will go back to looking at what Paul is saying in terms of the contrast between love and knowledge and love. Verse 4 says, therefore, concerning the eating of things offered to idols, we know that an idol is nothing in the world, mm-hmm. and that there is no other God but one. For even if there are so-called gods, whether in heaven or on earth, as there are many gods and many lords, yet for us there is one God, the Father of whom are all things, and we for him, and one Lord Jesus Christ, through whom are all things, and through whom or whom we live. Brother Macarius, Paul seemed to be giving us context in the message here. Let me bring you in here. And as you analyze the whole situation that is going on, and what is Paul? Where is Paul going with that in terms of the whole concept, putting it in the context of things offered to idols? Because Paul is making the point emphatically that there is one God. While there is many, many gods, for the Christian there is one God, the Father and Jesus Christ and the Holy Spirit, you know? So he is speaking about things, concerning the things offered, eating things offered to idols. And Paul is saying that an idol is not a God.
2: Okay.
1: I hope I give enough.
2: Oh, yes, definitely. Definitely. Yeah, definitely. I mean, the class would read the rest of the verses. Yes. Here we see in 1 Corinthians chapter 8, verses 1 to 3.
1: Yes.
2: Paul is using the issue of food offered to idols to address a deeper issue or yes. deeper concern of the lack of love for others. The issue of food offered to idols divided the Corinthian church into two groups.
1: Uh-huh.
2: The group called the strong believe that their knowledge of the non-existence of other gods gave them the right to eat anything.
1: Uh-huh.
2: The other group Paul called the weak, because they have not yet overcome some previous superstitions or pagan superstition beliefs.
1: Mm-hmm.
2: That was the issue there. Now, yeah. Paul is saying that knowledge without love is not true knowledge at all. In other words,
1: yes.
2: since I know idol is not an idol, is not a god, and there is only one true God, then the foods that are offered to the idols, you know, then you know you offer the food to a non-god, to nothing. Because an idol is not a god, then yeah. it's okay to eat it, and because it's not a true god, then I can just eat that. But there are others who are still caught up, you know, with the previous superstitions, the pagan superstitions and belief. saw that as a little issue. It was a little offensive to them.
1: Yes.
2: So you have two groups think that, okay, we have knowledge that give us the right to do anything. And and they were offending the other groups, the consciences of the other group that were not so
1: knowledgeable
2: as yet.
1: Yeah. So they're weak. Yeah. Yes. Right. So very, very well, very well, very curious. So we see here that, Paul is contrasting it. And like you says, he's making it categorically clear that knowledge without love is worthless.
2: It's not
1: true knowledge at all. And hence, like, putting it in the context, Paul is saying, hello, we know that there is, that food, there are many of them who knew that those foods which was offered to idols were not good. It was conflicting to that which the Bible says. The Bible makes it emphatically. Paul was saying that the Bible sees eating food offered to idol as negative. And we can see that. So there were those who knew it, but they were still doing it. So they were the strong, but they were affecting those who were weak. They were offending those who were weak. So Paul is saying, you do not have love. You have knowledge, but you do not have love. Because if you know it and you keep doing it and you're doing it and it is affecting others, you don't have love for these people. So Paul was putting it in the context that even the believer, and I was looking at, Paul was even quoting from Deuteronomy that you ought to love the Lord. Deuteronomy chapter 6 verse 4. Love the Lord thy God with all thy heart, all thy soul, loving God is paramount and foremost. And God who gives true knowledge will help us understand that we ought to love one another. Let me make it sense.
2: Yes, definitely. We need to consider, because if you see, knowledge without love, it can be very dangerous.
1: Yes.
2: Because without the love, you would not use wisdom in the application of that knowledge. Yes. So that knowledge can offend people.
1: You will not use wisdom. That's true.
2: Yes.
1: The application. Yes, very true.
2: The application of the knowledge. It can offend individuals who do not have that knowledge or who believe otherwise. You see, now with knowledge and with love for God as the motivating factor in your life, you'll use your knowledge wisely, or you'll use the knowledge of wisdom. Like in the case of the confluence, those who knew that the pagan gods were nothing, that even though the food was offered to them and it ended up in the marketplace and then people end up buying them, you know, I mean, in a sense, it's nothing for true.
1: Right.
2: But those who are weaker and see that as an issue, that was offending them to see the other Christians in Corinth eating the food offered to idols, even though the idols were nothing, but they felt that it was not a good thing to do. It was offending them. They were not so rich in that kind of knowledge to say, well, an idol is nothing.
1: Mm-hmm.
2: But later on, we'll discover that idolatry is more than what meets the eye.
1: Right. So what is the point here, Brother Mercurius, that you're saying? Because here we say, those who were strong, those who had the knowledge were considered the strong.
2: The strong.
1: Those without the knowledge, who felt, okay, because again, let me put it in context. You had, there were many of the converts, or many of them were being converted from paganism. And because they were worshipping that way, they were worshipping and they were eating the things which were offered to idols. Now, worship to idols involved a lot of killing and slaughtering of animals. And at the same time, they used to have the feast right there. They used to eat the flesh, eat the feast. And that used to bring about sexual immorality and call all kinds of evil. So they're being converted from this religious background moving over to Christianity would want to think, would probably practice the same thing. They were weak. They did not have the true knowledge. But here you have the Christians, the Jews, and those who knew better, but was practicing it, and they went out to practice it. And hence Paul was saying that you who know it, don't do it. Don't do it. Don't go out there or don't practice it in the church. What the others are practicing to make those who are converted to think that it is correct. You are weakening him further. What is the point for us today?
2: Okay, we can look at it. Huh? Yeah. I will just repeat it and draw the application.
1: Yeah.
2: Those who are strong, you see, the meat used to not only stay in the place where, in the temple where they had the sacrifice. The meat used to end up in the marketplace too. They used to sell it there. Now, that's where the problem was. Now, those who used to buy the food or the meat there, wasn't the Christians who were strong, they were not making a distinction between the meat of or to the idols. In fact, they could not even make the distinction, because it was just mixed. The food was just mixing in the marketplace. Mm-hmm. After it left the temple, the pagan temples, it was just in the marketplace, and they were just buying and eating, right?
1: Yeah.
2: Now, to those who are strong saying, man, whether it is that meat come from the place where they had the idolatry, or other meat, other places. Meat is meat, idol is nothing. So that should not be a problem. But Paul is saying that it was a stumbling block. It was a stumbling block for the weak. So they should just, if they're aware that the particular meat was, the particular food or meat was offered to the idols, they should not participate in it, because it was, they eating it was a stumbling block to the weak. Those who were still holding on to the belief that the idol is something, you know, or it was a wrong thing to do.
1: Yes. But let's apply the
2: application,
1: in terms of love.
2: Mm-hmm.
1: Yeah.
2: Now there are things that you will do that is not wrong.
1: Uh-huh.
2: Right? That will not be wrong. That you know is not wrong, right?
1: Yeah.
2: But there might be a weaker brother who has not come to that knowledge.
1: Yes.
2: You should not do that in front of the brother.
1: Yes.
2: You know, or in the presence of other individuals who do not think it's the right thing to do, although you know it's not a wrong thing. In other words, right. The love you have for the brethren should have you to not be arrogant or to use knowledge against them, or to do what you want to do because you know it is right. No, when you're doing what you're doing, you must consider individuals who are weaker, who do not have the knowledge that you have. So you need to preserve them. Don't cause them to stumble.
1: Very true. Very true. Very correct. So, yeah. So in essence, we're saying anything that we're doing, if we realize that it is going to create an issue in causing others to stumble, the note, the lesson says that if this thing becomes a stumbling block for the weak, it should be avoided.
2: Yes.
1: Christians are supposed to practice self-denial out of love of Christ and honor.
2: Yep.
1: And hence Paul uses the text in Deuteronomy. He says, if you love God, you're going to love others. You love Christ. You're going to love God. There is one God. And have that love for God. Does that make sense, Brother McKinley?
2: Oh yeah, a lot of sense. A lot of sense.
1: Yeah.
2: It makes a lot of sense.
1: Okay. So we need to recognize, and the point here is that self-denial is important. Self-denial. We see that with Paul. We move on and we see in chapter 9. Let me look at chapter 9, verse 1 to 6. Paul addresses a situation here and the aspect of self-denial. Paul is pointing to himself. We can read the text and see how the passage provides a practical. Paul is using himself as a practical example to show that self-denial aspect which he's talking about. To show how he, as an apostle, is taking every possible measure not to weaken those that are weak, but to strengthen them.
2: We can read it? Yeah.
1: Yes. You want me to go ahead reading it?
2: Go right ahead.
1: Okay, so in verses 1 to 6 of chapter 9, Paul is saying, am I not an apostle? Am I not free? Have I not seen Jesus Christ our Lord? Are you not my work in the Lord? If I am not an apostle to others, yet doubtless I am to you. For you are the seal of my apostleship in the Lord. My defense to those who examine me in this. Do we have no right to eat and drink? Do we have no right to take along a believer's wife, as do all also the other apostles, the brothers of the Lord, and Cephas? Or is it only Barnabas and I who have no right to refrain from voting? Paul is using himself as an object lesson. I'm going to make yourself going on top. Let's look at the issues. Yeah.
2: Okay, so here we're looking at a practical example of self-denial motivated by love, which Paul was asking to be done in 1 Corinthians 8 verses 1 to 3. So here we see in the passage Paul foregoing a few rights for the sake of love. So here we see that Paul placed himself under strict discipline or self-control to be efficient and very effective in the preaching of the gospel. He became all things to all men to win some. Yeah. So here we see there that the right to eat and drink, that's one of the rights Paul saw say that he forego. The right to eat and drink. As an apostle, he had a right to receive material support from those he ministered to. Instead, he supported himself by making tents. Then look at the second one, the second self-denial. He had the right to take along a believing wife. That is, a married apostle can take his wife on his missionary journey at the church's expense. Paul remained single instead. That's the way he functioned as an apostle. The third one is that to refrain from working for a living. Paul had the right to earn a living from the church. Instead, he made tents for a living. Paul found it to be more effective for him to preach the gospel of Christ without charge. So here we see that Paul, who had the right to all of these things that we spoke about,
1: right,
2: foregoing them so that he can be more effective in preaching the gospel.
1: Amen. Amen.
2: And he's saying, follow his example.
1: Follow his example.
2: As he followed the example of Jesus.
1: Right. He says that in chapter 11.
2: Yes.
1: Yes. Yes. So let's look at, and I like that, Brother Macarius, what he says, Paul, following Christ here, a lot selfless. We read of Christ where he humbled himself and gave up his rights to be even up to the being a slave, being a servant, up to the cross, dying on the cross. Paul was saying, am I not an apostle? Do not I have the same right? And look at some of the things that he spoke about. Let's examine some of the things that he spoke about. The right to eat and drink. What were the implications? What was Paul talking about there?
2: Well, as I was discussing earlier on,
1: Right, yes. And Paul is saying, hello, And the one who leaves, you cannot muzzle the ox, that plow the field.
2: Mm-hmm.
1: You cannot muzzle it. You have to feed it. Like all the other

0: Paul says he worked. He was a tent maker. And some people are saying that when you give the tithe and the offering, the pastor's supposed to go and take his cutters, go and have a trade, go and do something like Paul. And Paul is saying that we should be like him in all things. So Paul is saying that, is it just me and Barnabas that have to do working for our own daily bread and all other pastors and preachers and apostles receive? Paul recognized that the privilege he was his, and I mean, you said it, but we're curious, but he forgo that. He forgo it all to highlight the fact, the point that that he is not going to be a stumbling block to anybody. Paul is saying, I don't want your money. I don't want you to think that is on what I live in on. I don't want your food. I don't want your this. I don't want your that. You know? And that is an example of self-denial and selfless love. I know you have mentioned it, Ben McHale, but I just want to reiterate the point and to emphasize the fact that what Paul was coming across is that even though the thing is right, like you mentioned, even though what it is right, but if it is going to affect somebody else, avoid it.
1: Yeah. Paul knew that for him, the most effective way of preaching the gospel or being an apostle was for him to take care of himself. And Barnabas was in the same situation. Remember Barnabas in the early church? Barnabas sold land and he brought the money for the church. And it looked like Barnabas was a man that was a little wealthy. He could have taken care of himself. And he figured out, we can take care of ourselves and we can preach the gospel and be apostles. And disciples. Then that's okay. But there are others who are following the traditional thing of being supported by the those who preach the gospel must be supported by the gospel. Live of the gospel.
0: Right. Yes. All right.
1: Yeah.
0: Right. Go ahead.
1: But in all of that, what Paul was showing is that is selfless love.
0: Yes. Selfless.
1: I forgo all of these things.
0: Yes.
1: You know?
0: Yes. Yes.
1: To be more effective in ministering to you.
0: Yes.
1: Unless you start saying, well, unless you know our tithe and our money going to these guys and start creating issues like we have these days.
0: Yes.
1: But a man who dedicates his life to the preaching of the gospel, to being a minister and so on, should live off of the means that is available to the by the brethren for him to support it. I mean, that's,
0: we're looking at the past. Paul is now presenting Israel's past. Yes. Yeah, looking at the past. And using it as an example to the believers. After providing the example of self-denial from his own experience, Paul turned more particularly toward the issue of idolatry. And that is where we're going. In a sense, in 1 Corinthians chapter 10, Paul comment that he exercised self-discipline in order not to become the disqualified. He wants the Corinthians to follow his example. But Jesus is the model by excellence, which we said. Let's look at a few verses here in 1 Corinthians chapter 10 and examine what the sins of Israel were, what happened to Israel, what was it that brought Israel to where they were, or what Paul was referring to, learning from the past. 1 Corinthians chapter 10, and we will look at verses 7 to 11.
1: Okay.
0: And do not become idolaters as were some of them. As it is written, the people sat down to eat and drink and rose up to play. Nor let us commit sexual immorality as some of them did, and in one day 23,000 fell. Nor let us tempt Christ as some of them also tempted and were destroyed by serpent. Nor complain as some of them also complained and were destroyed by the destroyer. Now all these things happened to them as example, and they were written for our admonition upon whom the ends of the age has come. In chapter 10, Brother Macarius, chapter 10, Paul presents the example of

0: Corinthians, the Israelites, sorry, to the believers. And yes, in verses 1 to 5, Paul highlights that they all were in Christ Jesus. Let me just go through it quickly. It says, "Moreover, brethren, I do not want you to be unaware that all our fathers were under the cloud. All passed through the sea. All were baptized into Moses in the clouds and the sea. All ate the same spiritual food and all drank of the same spiritual drink. For they drank of that spiritual rock that followed them, and that rock was Christ." So here Paul is standing there, is saying to the Jewish nation, the people, the Corinthians church, that those at the past, they were led by God. But notice what happened to them. You take it on, Brother Mikias.
1: Definitely.
0: Yes. Yeah.
1: In 1 Corinthians chapter 10, Paul is saying that, in a sense, Christians are living the same experience as Israel did.
0: Yes.
1: Paul recalls the history of Israel because he does not want Christians to repeat the same negative history, negative stuff that they did. And you read it from verses 1 to 5.
0: Yes.
1: God was present with Israel, led, protected, and provided for them.
0: Yes.
1: Paul refers to Israel's experience in the cloud and the sea as baptism, which is similar to Christian baptism, right? Paul refers to food and drink, alluding to the Lord's Supper. But the interesting thing about all of that is that despite all the privileges Israel had, many of the people nevertheless desire evil things.
0: Yes.
1: Such as idolatry and sexual immorality.
0: Mm-hmm.
1: Now, no wonder then that God was not pleased with most of them. And we saw what happened. We saw the idolatry just when Moses went up on the mount, and so many of them died from that. We saw the immorality, I think, as Baal Paul, right?
0: Yeah.
1: And yeah, the sexual immorality where the Moabite women, I think, seduced
0: where Balaam gave the plan and send the Moabite women. Yeah.
1: Yes, and so many of them died there. No wonder then that God was not pleased with them, we are told. Now we see here that that it is easy to point the finger as ancient Israel and say they committed gross sins.
0: Yes.
1: Right? We say, Lord, we preach about it, we talk about it, we say, how these people can do that? These people have no faith. Look at all what's happening to them. You know? Look at all what they receive from God. Yet they behave in that way. However, Paul argued that Christians are susceptible to practicing similar sins despite their immense privilege of knowing the history of Christ.
0: Yeah.
1: Now, he making reference to that with respect to the Corinthians, right? But we can apply that to us today. This
0: very
1: is clear in the warning.
0: Yes.
1: Let him who think he stand take heed lest he falls.
0: Amen. Yeah, very correct. Yes. And that is important, that is significant, because the principle applied here it applies to us today as well. And when we look at some of the things which Paul highlight the mess of the Israel in the past, yes, we could say, you know, they were worse than us, or we can point finger, they are miserable and they are wicked. They had God, they had Christ with them, the pillar of cloud, and they saw the manna falling and all of that. But we have the example and especially in verse 11, Paul says, now all these things happened to them as an example. Yeah, and they were written for our admonition, upon whom the ends of the age has come. And then he says, take heed, don't think that we are better than them. So it is a warning for us. It is a warning. Paul was giving a warning to the Corinthians church, which is also a warning for us today, that those things that we accuse others or those of the past of, we should not go back into doing the same mistakes.
1: Yeah, yeah. Today, there is idolatry. We put things before God, so many prayer before God,
0: yes,
1: examination before God. We put a lot of things before God, right, and we participate in stuff that are questionable.
0: Mm-hmm.
1: The same way, having the example of Israel, we still do these things. We right. mingle with the world.
0: Right.
1: You know, right. We do all kind of stuff.
0: Right. Yeah, I'm happy that you mentioned that, Brother Mercurius, because one might say we don't have idols and we don't have statues and stuff, but idols can be created out of many other things, in many other ways. Yeah, many other things and ways. What we cherish, anything that we put up, before God, or that takes the place of God, is an idol, and we run into serious danger. Even in our churches itself, you know, sometimes we put the liturgy and all other things, our furniture and our beautiful edifice of greater value and greater importance than God, we fail to show love for the members, the brethren. And that's what idolatry caused. That's what it all is, all the results of what happens when we take off God from the picture.
1: Yeah. And I want to bring a point here. To a lot of us, Christianity is coming to church.
0: Mm-hmm.
1: Forgetting that we are commissioned by God to spread the fringes messages.
0: Mm-hmm.
1: To share it every day, wherever we go, share. We are mandated by God to share. This is life eternal, that they may know God, you know, the only yes. true God. That is what right. it is, that we need to share with our lives and what in any other influence that we have to share.
0: Wonderful. Let's move on and look at the warnings that is given. I think we begin to touch it a little bit.
1: Mm-hmm.
0: In 1 Corinthians chapter 10, the remaining part, we read some of it, some aspect of it, and Paul is from verse 5, well, yes, we did read verse, I read verse 5, and we read verse 6, we read verse 7 to 11. We time will not permit us to read all of it, but the rest of it.
1: Probably look at verses 14 to 22.
0: Yes, right. It says, does not even mature nature itself teaches you? Let me read that, take that again, verse 14. Does not even nature itself teaches you that if a man has long hair, it is a dishonor to him? Am I reading? Yes. But if a woman has long hair, it is a glory to her. For her glory is given to her for a covering. But if any person seem to be contentious, we have answered.
1: 10, 14?
0: Yeah, I'm reading. Am I reading the right thing? Chapter. Sorry, I think I'm reading chapter 11.
1: Yeah.
0: Sorry. I think I'm reading the wrong text here. Okay.
1: I can go with some of it, yeah.
0: Yes. It says rather in verse 14, flee. Therefore, my beloved, flee idolatry. I speak as a wise man. Judge for yourself what I say. The cup of blessing which we bless, is it not the communion of the blood of Christ? The bread which we break, is it not the communion of the body of Christ? For we, though many, are but one, are one bread and one body. For we all partake of that one bread. Observe Israel after the flesh. Are not those who eat of the sacrifice partakers of the altar? What am I saying then? That an idol is anything, or what is offered to idol is anything. Rather, that the things which the Gentiles sacrifice, they sacrifice to demons and not to God. And I do not want you to have fellowship with demons. You cannot drink of the cup of the Lord and the cup of demons. You cannot partake of the Lord's table and of the table of demons. Or do we provoke the Lord to jealousy? Are we stronger than he? What are the issue here, Brother Mercurius? What's the issue?
1: Okay, based on what I understood and deduced, there are two issues there.
0: Yes.
1: Eating meat or food offered to idols, and two, participating in pagan ceremonies.
0: Yes.
1: Now, Paul, if you look at in 1 Corinthians 8:4, Paul is saying in there, that Christians are allowed to eat meat at home.
0: Yes.
1: That was sacrificed to idols because the idols are nothing.
0: Uh-huh.
1: Hear what he said, at home.
0: At home.
1: Yeah. But but if you're in the presence of somebody who's aware that you bought it, it was in fact the food that you took or the meat that it was offered to idols, and they are offended by that. You should not eat it.
0: Yes.
1: Because it is affecting their conscience, not yours, their conscience. And because of love for them, you say you're not going to eat it, right?
0: Mm-hmm.
1: That was that, right? Nothing. But the second one, however, Christians must not participate in pagan ceremonies. And he given a reason for that. Because the act correspond to worshipping demons.
0: Demons, yes.
1: 1 Corinthians 10:20-22. So idols are, when people are worshipping idols, it's just like a carving.
0: Yes.
1: It's not that simple. You're literally worshipping demons.
0: Yes. Yes. Paul is saying that the idol itself is nothing, but it is who you're worshipping.
1: Yeah. Mm-hmm. The ceremony, the act of doing it, you think it's it's demons that are demons you're worshipping.
0: Right.
1: If you're not worshipping the true God, who are you worshipping?
0: Yeah, definitely. Yes. Yeah. And Paul goes on to expound on the point and ask, and to highlight the fact that when you partake of the bread and that at the church's service, the communion service, you partake of the body of Christ.
1: Mm-hmm.
0: And so Paul is contrasting, can you do both? Be part of the Lord's cup, eat of the bread and the wine from the Lord's table, and also go and worship and have from the cup of demons? Paul is saying that that's not practical.
1: No.
0: That happens to be. Yeah.
1: Yeah. In 1 Corinthians 10:20, that's what he's saying. Taking part in pagan rites equals having communion with demons.
0: Yes.
1: Just as partaking or taking part in the Lord's Supper equates having communion with Christ. 1 Corinthians 10:16.
0: Mm-hmm.
1: So essentially what he's saying there, Paul is saying you cannot drink the cup of the Lord and the cup of demons. You cannot partake of the Lord's table and of the table of demons. 1 Corinthians 10:21.
0: Right.
1: As Jesus said, no one can serve two masters.
0: Amen.
1: God wants all of us.
0: Amen.
1: Total commitment.
0: Total,
1: you know, giving ourselves totally to Him.
0: Wholehearted loyalty God wants.
1: That is right.
0: Yeah, that's what God is requiring. And He says He's a jealous God. God says He's a jealous God. He don't want you to be the glory and the praise. And that is part of worship. We see the same message was given to the children of Israel in Deuteronomy chapter 6, verse 4. Hear, O Israel, the Lord thy God is one. The Lord our God, the Lord is one. You shall love the Lord your God with all your heart, with all your soul, and with all your strength. Yeah, the idea of loving God above all things is the message here. Jesus added, you shall love your neighbor as yourself. And so we see idol worship is deceiving and detrimental to you as an individual. Also, you do not love your neighbor. Once you go worshiping idols, you're not teaching them and directing them to the true God.
1: Yeah, and we can make a direct application, because that's what is affecting. Right now, we know that Christians don't carve things and worship. You know, we don't do that. But when we put our possession and above God or above people, that is exactly what we're doing. Or when or we're trying to be in the river and on the bank where we come to worship God, and then for example, we're in the carnival season. The carnival season just passed.
0: Yeah.
1: Where you watch carnival on TV or on a screen. You do not go to the place of the carnival, or you do not go to the place where they have all these carnival festivals, or how do you call them, Queen Show, and different stuff like that, or Calypso, and all these different stuff.
0: Yeah.
1: And and you want to be serving God and still doing these things on screens, your screens at your home.
0: Yeah.
1: You know, or you mixing the bacchanal music with the sacred music.
0: Uh-huh.
1: You know, the words of sacred music with the beats of the bacchanal music. That these things can go together.
0: True. Yes. Yeah. We have 5 more minutes to end the lesson, and let's look at how do we overcoming idolatry. What should be done in overcoming idolatry? I think in Mark chapter 10, verse 17 to 22, and Mark, especially Mark 12, 28 to 31, I think we'll read 28 to 31. It gives clear instructions as to what can help us as
1: we read it?
0: Overcome idolatry. Yes, we will read Mark chapter 12, verses 21. It says, then one of the scribes came, and having heard them reasoning together, perceived that he had answered them well, asking, which is the first commandment of all? Jesus answered him, the first of all the commandment is, Hear, O Israel, the Lord our God, the Lord is one. And you shall love the Lord your God with all your heart, and with all your soul, and with all your mind, and with all your strength. This is the first commandment. And the second is like it. You shall love your neighbor as yourself. There is no other commandment greater than this. Is that the antidote, Brother Macarius?
1: Oh, yes, definitely. If you look at Mark chapter 10, 17 to 22, that's the story of the rich young ruler. The rich young man loved his possession more than he loved God and his neighbor. Yes. And in Mark chapter 12, verses 28 to 41, you read, Jesus is answering the question of one of the scribes.
0: Yes.
1: That's in answering one of the questions. The question he asked was, which is the first commandment in the law? Right? Jesus bind together the two great commandments of the law. Love for God above all and love for others. Yes. Now, when we apply these two commandments to our Christian experience, love for God supremely and to love our neighbors as ourselves, we will put God and our neighbors above possession. And this will cause us to avoid and overcome idolatry.
0: Amen. Amen. Placing God first and foremost is the key point here. And we see that again, Christ in Mark chapter 12, verse 28, quoting from Deuteronomy chapter 6, the Shema.
1: Yes.
0: The Shema, yeah, every Jewish child knew that passage of scripture. And when our mind is fixed and set upon God and giving God everything, that protects us as Christians from diverging into placing any other thing before God.
1: Mm-hmm.
0: Any other thing. When we, according, and again, Paul highlights it, Paul in chapter 10, towards the end, Paul is saying the same thing which Jesus says. Let me read verses 31. It says, therefore, whether you eat or drink, or whatever you do, do all to the glory of God. Give no offense either to the Jews or to the Greek or to the church of God. Just as I also please all men in all things, not seeking my own profit, but the profit of many, that they may be saved. So Paul was highlighting here that God must get the glory. The glory is to go to God. Your final point, Brother Macarius.
1: Yeah, with respect to the idolatry, that may be a little ticklish for us as Christians today. But the way we can identify it is that putting other things, other interests, you know, above that of God.
0: Yes.
1: Because God wants us to be the best that we can. So it cannot be that he doesn't want us to be educated, he doesn't want us to have a family, nothing like that. Mm. But when we put things ahead of God, in other words, God gives specific instructions, and our relationship with our things or with people would cause us to disobey these instructions or disobey or cut our relationship with God. That is a problem.
0: Yes. Yeah. So Paul makes it very plain, very clear. that he did not seek his own advantage, but that of many, that they may be saved. That is how he imitated Christ. In chapter 11, verse 1, Paul says, imitate me, just as I also imitate Christ. Mm-hmm. So he imitated Christ by wanting to do, by doing everything possible to ensure the salvation of others. He didn't want to be a stumbling to others. In the book Testimonies for the Church, volume 9, page 215, page 215, servant of the Lord says, if you see that by doing certain things, which you have a perfect right to do, you hinder the advancement of Godhood, refrain from doing those things. Do nothing that will close the mind of others against the truth. All things may be lawful, but all things may not be expedient. Wow. May God guide and direct us, that we may apply his word into practice, so that we can ensure that we are saved and that the salvation of others is paramount in our lives. Shall we pray?
1: Lord, we thank you for being with us in this great discussion. We do pray, Lord, that we would have learned from it and that we may apply to our hearts and to avoid sexual sins and idolatry, which are cousins or brothers. We pray that that would be for listeners, that we would make up our minds to put God first in our lives, and in so doing, it would cause us to love him supremely and to love our neighbors as ourselves, and to do those things that will not offend the conscience, even though they are right to be done, that we may win them and cause them to grow in the knowledge of Jesus. Is our prayer in Jesus' name. Amen.
0: Amen. Amen. We give God thanks and we praise him for the Spirit who led in this lesson. Trust that we all have received a blessing. Until next Sabbath, where we shall continue studying, we will look at spiritual gifts. Brother Regis will be there. We invite you to have a wonderful Sabbath. May God continue to bless you.
1: Pleasant Sabbath to all.
0: Happy Sabbath.

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I don't have to be in St. Lucia to listen to Praise FM. 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

0: know, the water's great.
1: I will. I'm just making sure I get enough vitamin D.
0: Vitamin D? We're at a swimming pool, not a drugstore.
1: I know that. But do you see that big thing up there in the sky?
0: You mean the hawk?
1: No, the big bright thing there above the trees.
0: Nothing up there but the sun.
1: Exactly.
0: So what's the sun got to do with vitamin D?
1: Everything. When the sunshine hits my skin, my body takes those beautiful rays and turns them into vitamin D.
0: And that's a good thing?
1: Absolutely. Vitamin D helps my body fight disease and reduces the pain of sore muscles and stiff joints.
0: You sound like a TV advertisement.
1: Well, somebody needs to advertise a good thing about sunlight. Most people are afraid of it. They smear sunblock all over their bodies, stay indoors, and treat sunshine like it was poison.
0: Hey, I don't want to burn.
1: Scientists say we need to all enjoy up to 30 minutes of direct sunlight each and every day. That will safely provide us with all the vitamin D we need to give our skin a nice, healthy glow.
0: But what about in the winter when this pool's an ice skating rink?
1: Then you go to the drugstore and buy some vitamin D pills. But the best way to stay healthy is to sit in the summer sun.
0: Well, then count me in. I'm going to plop down right here beside you and work on my healthy glow. Are you happy now?
1: Well, not really.
0: Why?
1: You're blocking my sun.
0: Oh, sorry.
2: 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During Creation Week, He established a health plan for every creature on earth. 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
3: Wasn't that a lovely song? Now it's your turn to try it. It may take you 5 or 10 times, but don't give up. Let's go.

0: You've got questions? God has answers, and they're all found in the Bible. Welcome to God's Treasure Chest. I'm Charles Mills. Let's see what's hiding in God's Word today.
1: Why is baptizing important?
0: First of all, we must believe it is important because Jesus was baptized. If it didn't matter, he would have found something better to do on that sunny afternoon by the Jordan River. Baptism is important because it's a symbol of something deep inside your heart. It's a way of saying to your whole church family, I love Jesus so much that I'm willing to do what he did. I'm publicly showing that I'm a God-loving, Bible-believing Christian. You're also reminding those who attend your service what the Apostle Paul said. We are therefore buried with him through baptism into death, in order that just as Christ was raised from the dead through the glory of the Father, we too may live a new life. Romans 6:4 NIV. When you come up out of that water, you're telling everyone, this is what Jesus can do for you. He can wash away your sins and let you begin a brand new life with him by your side. Can you get to heaven without being baptized? Yes. But the Savior hopes you'll share with others what he has taught you by his example. With this simple act, your friends can witness a demonstration of God's saving grace in action. If you'd like to learn more about God and his amazing treasure chest, write for your free kids-only Bible course. The address is Treasure Chest, P.O. Box 53055, Los Angeles, California, 90053. Discover the many answers waiting for you in God's treasure chest.
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1: Hello, everyone. I'm Aunt Carol.
2: And I'm Uncle Dan. Welcome.
1: Today's story is about a very great king who lived long ago.
2: You can read about him in the Old Testament of your Bible, 1 Kings chapters 3 through 10.
1: We call this story The Wise King.
3: Now Solomon sat upon the throne of David his father, and the king was firmly established. With tender earnestness, David, before his death, entreated Solomon to be manly and noble, to show mercy and loving kindness to his subjects, and in all his dealing with the nations of the earth to honor and glorify the name of God. All this Solomon determined in his heart to do. Early in his reign, he called together all his counselors of state.
4: Counselors, you represent every phase of the kingdom. You are captains of thousands and hundreds. You are the judges of Israel. You are governors, chiefs of the fathers. You are called here to the capital to join me in a special dedication service to the Lord our God. We must seek the source of wisdom for guidance if we are to fulfill our destinies. I am inviting all of you to journey with me to the tabernacle at Gibeon, and there unite in making sure of our acceptance with God. We leave today.
3: Upon arriving at the tabernacle at Gibeon, Solomon and his counselors offered sacrifices unto God and earnestly sought the Lord in prayer. The young king longed for quickness of mind, for largeness of heart, for tenderness of spirit. That night, as Solomon slept upon his bed, the Lord appeared to him in a dream.
5: Solomon! Solomon!
4: Who are you? Who is speaking?
5: I am come from the throne of God in heaven to speak with you.
4: Yes, Lord?
5: Your prayers and your offerings have come up before God. What is your petition? Ask what I shall give you.
4: God has showed unto David, my father, a great mercy, and has performed for him this great kindness, in that he has given him a son to sit upon the throne, as I am this day. In wisdom, I am but a little child, knowing not how to go out or come in. And I am now the king of God's people. So many are they that they cannot be numbered. Give me, I pray thee, an understanding mind to judge God's people, that I may discern between good and evil. For who is able to judge this so great a people?
5: You ask not for a long life?
4: I desire only to be a just and wise king, so that God's people may have peaceful, fruitful lives.
5: Neither do you ask for riches?
4: For myself, no.
5: Nor for the lives of your enemies?
4: I wish only to serve God and his people.
5: Because you have not asked for yourself long life, neither for riches for yourself, nor for the lives of your enemies, but have asked for understanding to discern judgment, behold, God will do according to your wish. Lo, he will give you a wise and an understanding heart, so that none like you has been before you, and none like you shall arise after you. Also, God shall give you what you have not asked for, both riches and honor, so that there shall not be any among the kings like you all your days. And if you will walk in God's ways, and keep his statutes and his commandments, as your father David did, then God will lengthen your days.
4: Thank you, Lord. And why, it was a dream. God has spoken to me in a dream.
3: Then Solomon returned to Jerusalem and stood before the Ark of the Covenant of the Lord, and offered up burnt offerings and peace offerings, and made a feast for all his servants. Now Hiram, king of Tyre, heard that Solomon had been anointed king in the place of his father David.
6: Your Majesty, several men, servants of the king of Tyre, desire an audience with you.
4: Very well, I will see them.
6: Solomon, great and wise king of all Israel, will see you. Enter and bow the knee.
7: Long live King Solomon, son of David.
4: You may arise and come forward.
8: O king, we be servants of Hiram, king of Tyre. We bring you greeting and salutations from our king.
9: As soon as word came to our master that David's son was established on the throne of David, he bade us, his servants, run quickly with a message of greeting and goodwill. Peace be unto you.
4: I am pleased indeed with the kindness of your king. May he live forever.
8: Thank you, your majesty.
4: My father, David, had great respect and admiration for your monarch. I accept his well wishes with deep gratitude. Furthermore, along with my personal greetings, I should like you to bear to him a message.
8: We are your humble servants, O king.
4: Say unto him, thus says King Solomon. Greetings, Hiram, king of Tyre. You know that David, my father, could not build a house for the name of the Lord his God because of the warfare with which his enemies surrounded him, until the Lord put them under the soles of his feet. But now the Lord my God has given me rest on every side. There is neither adversary nor misfortune. So I purpose to build a house for the name of the Lord my God. Now therefore say unto your king that cedars of Lebanon be cut for me. And my servants will join your servants, and I will pay you for your servants such wages as you set. For you know that there is no one among us who knows how to cut timber.
3: When Hiram heard the words of Solomon, he rejoiced greatly and said,
10: Blessed be the Lord this day, who has given to David a wise son to be over this great people.
3: And Hiram sent to Solomon, saying,
10: I am ready to do all you desire in the matter of cedar and cypress timber. I will make it into rafts to go by sea to the place you direct. And in exchange, you shall meet my needs by providing food for my household.
3: In return, Solomon provided yearly for King Hiram's needs 124,000 bushels of wheat and more than 1 million gallons of olive oil. Olive oil was used in preparation of food, as ointment for treating sores, and as fuel for lamps. Although David had drawn up the plans for the temple and provided a great amount of gold, silver, and costly stones, and other materials, much more was still needed to make up the temple structure.
4: Scribe?
6: Yes, your majesty.
4: I want you to issue the following orders to my prime minister regarding materials and laborers that are necessary to the construction of the temple.
6: Yes, your majesty.
4: Now take it down in writing. King Hiram of Tyre will need our assistance in getting the vast quantities of lumber transported to this place. Therefore, 30,000 men must be drafted to go to Lebanon. Now, they are to be sent in relays of 10,000 men, working in Lebanon for 1 month, then returning to be at their homes for a period of 2 months.
6: I have it down, Your Majesty.
4: In addition, I want to get together another force of 70,000 burden-bearers. Since the temple is to be built on Mount Moriah, much excavation and leveling will be necessary for preparing a building site.
6: Yes, sir.
4: Another unit of 80,000 men must be drafted at once to serve as hewers of stone to be quarried from the hill country. Great, costly stones for the foundation structure of the temple are needed.
6: 80,000 quarry men. Yes, Your Majesty.
4: These stones are to be polished, shaped, and fitted so that they can be assembled at the temple site without the noise of hammer or any other tool, for the temple site is holy ground.
3: And so it was that every detail and specification for the construction of the temple was carefully laid out. As the building began to take shape, the word of the Lord again came to Solomon.
5: Concerning this house which you are building, if you will walk in my statutes and obey my ordinances and keep all my commandments and walk in them, then I will establish my word with you, which I spoke to David, your father. And I will dwell among the children of Israel, and will not forsake my people Israel.
3: So Solomon built the house. He lined the walls of the temple with boards of cedar. Skilled craftsmen carved these cedar interiors with figures of angels, palm trees, and flowers. And then all was overlaid with gold. Finally, after 7 long years, the building was ready to receive the holy things which were in the tabernacle at Gibeon, and the sacred ark of the covenant which resided in the tent at Jerusalem, containing the tablets of stone, upon which were written, by the finger of God, the 10 commandments.
11: Elders, priests of the temple, rulers and people of Israel, for many years we have been looking forward to this day when the temple should be completed and the ark and other holy things could be moved to the place prepared for them. We are now ready to begin the solemn procession to the new temple. The priests will go before, bearing the ark. Let us reverently ascend the hill to the temple of our God.
3: With solemn joy, the great procession moves slowly toward the temple on Mount Moriah. When the priests reached the temple, the ark was laid to rest in the most holy place. The priests of music blew their trumpets.
12: Praise the Lord! Praise the Lord! For His goodness faileth never. Praise the Lord! Praise the Lord! For His kindness endureth forever.
3: And when the priests came out of the holy place, a cloud filled the house of the Lord, so that the priests could not stand to minister because of the cloud. For the glory of the Lord filled the house of God. As the great dedication service came to an end, Solomon prayed,
4: O Lord, the God of Israel, there is no God like Thee in the heavens above, nor upon the earth beneath, who keepest loving faith with Thy servants, who walk before Thee with all their heart, who hast kept with Thy servant David, my father, that which Thou didst promise him. Listen Thou to the supplication of Thy servant, and of Thy people Israel, when they shall pray toward this place. Yea, hear Thou in the heavens, Thy dwelling place, and when Thou hearest, forgive.
1: What an awesome sight that must have been. Don't you wish you could have seen it, Uncle Dan?
2: Yes, Aunt Carol, but I kind of feel like I was there. I mean, as I listened to our story, I let my imagination paint a picture in my mind, didn't you?
1: As a matter of fact, I did. It's the next best thing to being there for real, isn't it?
2: Sure is. Lots of kids and adults write in to say they feel the same way when they're listening to our Bible stories.
1: It's fun to kind of put yourself in the picture, so to speak.
2: Mm-hmm.
1: And we have lots of Bible stories recorded to help you do just that. You could cross the Red Sea with the children of Israel, or listen to the angels announce the Savior's birth to the shepherds.
2: Or watch Jesus heal the lepers and raise Lazarus from the dead.
1: Imagine being with Paul when he was struck blind on the road to Damascus, or with Peter when the angel released him from prison.
2: Well, we could go on and on, but you get the idea. 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
1: And now it's time to return to our story, The Wise King.
3: As a young king, Solomon had desired wisdom and understanding above riches, honor, or long life, that he might wisely rule and judge his people. Because he did not wish anything for himself, God gave Solomon great wisdom and understanding. And Solomon's wisdom excelled the wisdom of all the children of the East Country and all the wisdom of Egypt, for he was wiser than all men.
13: Scribe, bring forth the contestants in the next case.
6: You may come forward now. O king, these two women claim to be mothers of the same child.
14: He is my child.
15: No, he's not. He's mine.
14: He is not, and
6: keep
14: you...
6: Keep quiet, you two, until you're asked to speak. Your Majesty, there seems to be a misunderstanding as to just whose son the child is. Now then, you may explain to His Majesty just what the problem is.
14: Your Majesty, my lord, this woman and I dwell in the same house. A short time ago, I had a son, and it came to pass that on the third day, she too gave birth to a son. I was with her. There was no one else in the house at either birth, just she and I. And this woman's child died during the night, and she arose and took my son from me while I slept, and put her dead son in my arms instead. And when I awoke in the morning, behold, the child in my arms was dead. But when I arose and saw the child and studied the matter, I found out that it was not my son dead in my arms, but her son.
6: And what do you have to say about this?
15: She is wrong, sir. The living child is my son. The dead one is hers.
14: The living one is my son.
15: He's mine.
14: The dead one is yours.
6: That's enough. Your Majesty, that seems to sum up the problem as stated by both parties.
13: Thank you, scribe. Guard, hand me your sword. Thank you. Now, lay the child on the table there, and scribe, you take this sword and divide the living child in two, and give half of the child to one woman and the other half to the other woman.
6: Yes, Your Majesty.
14: Well, just a minute. My lord, do not cut the child in half. Give her the living child. Do not slay it.
15: No, you are right, Your Majesty. The child shall be neither mine nor hers. Divide it.
14: No, no, oh lord,
13: scribe,
14: no.
13: Give the child to that woman, the one who does not want the child to die. It is her son. She is its mother.
3: And all Israel heard of the judgment with which King Solomon did judge. And they feared the king, for they saw that the wisdom of God was in him. And all the earth sought Solomon to hear his wisdom. And they brought presents, vessels of silver and vessels of gold, and garments and armor and spices, horses and mules and coins every year. And Solomon gathered together chariots and horsemen, and he had 1,400 chariots and 12,000 horsemen. And Solomon made silver to be in Jerusalem as stones, and he built a fleet of ships to navigate the sea to carry on his commerce. Far to the south of Jerusalem, a very popular and powerful queen calls before her the court's counselors.
16: Long live the queen, illustrious and powerful queen of all Sheba in the land of Arabia. Long live the queen.
17: Long live the queen.
18: Who's the greatest monarch ever to rule over the places of men?
16: Thou art, O queen.
17: Long live the queen.
18: What god is more powerful than all other gods put together?
16: Our goddess of the moon, your majesty.
17: Long live the queen.
18: And the most beautiful building ever built?
16: The moon temple right here in Maribo, queen.
17: Long live the queen.
18: It has come to my attention that another temple is built that surpasses our moon temple. I hear it said that another monarch has gained world renown as the most powerful and wise ruler among men. Are these things true?
16: Oh, queen, these things are false.

0: You, High Priest. You too, Minister of State. We'll leave in a fortnight. You may withdraw.
1: Thank you, Your Majesty. Long live the Queen!
2: Long live the Queen!
3: And the Queen of Sheba came to Jerusalem, and with her was a great train, with camels that bear spices, and very much gold and precious stones.
0: Jerusalem. Oh, it is a beautiful city.
4: Even the walls of the city are beautiful, Your Majesty.
0: Yes, even the walls.
3: And the Queen of Sheba was ushered into the presence of King Solomon.
0: May the King of Israel live forever.
5: Welcome to Israel, Your Majesty. I trust Her Majesty had a pleasant trip from Sheba.
0: Eagerness was my constant companion. Anticipation bore me on swift wings to this illustrious and renowned city of Solomon.
5: Oh, it is called the City of David, after my father.
0: Your father must have been very proud of you.
5: Well, let us talk of more immediate things. Her Majesty, for instance.
0: I have come all this distance to talk of you, Your Majesty. Long have we in Sheba heard of the wisdom and might and wealth of the young King of Israel.
5: And you have come to see for yourself if these words be true or false.
0: You are wise, O King. And from what I already observe, you must be very wealthy. To have amassed all the things that I've seen. Yet I'm sure I've seen but a very small portion of your wealth.
5: My God, the God of creation, has greatly blessed me. Would you care to take a tour of the city?
0: The great King Solomon anticipates my desires. But first, O King, may I ask one question?
5: Ask anything. I shall keep nothing from you.
0: Your wisdom, your wealth, what are their sources? How did you acquire wealth, and how did you become so wise?
5: Of myself, I have no wealth at all. I am poor. As to wisdom, by myself, I am but a child, knowing not how to come in or go out. But the God of Israel, the God I serve, he has given me a goodly measure of wealth and wisdom by which to judge his people and lead them into the paths of righteousness.
0: Your God gave you wisdom and wealth?
5: Our God isn't like other gods, Your Majesty. He is living, powerful, and just and merciful. Any more questions?
0: Perhaps many, as we visit different places of your kingdom.
5: I shall be glad to answer them, Your Majesty.
0: Those shields, Your Majesty, they look like gold.
5: Oh, they are gold, Your Majesty, beaten gold.
0: So much gold?
5: There are 200 of these large shields. Each shield is made of 600 shekels of gold. I have also caused to be made 300 other shields of gold.
0: 300 shields? Why, that's more gold than some nations have in their entire kingdom.
5: Indeed, the Lord God of Israel has blessed me.
0: These dishes are gold?
5: Pure gold, Your Majesty.
0: You have none of silver or wood?
5: All my dishes are gold, Your Majesty.
0: You use gold as most kings and lords use wood. These buildings, the 12 steps leading up to the massive door and the tapestries. Oh, it's all amazing and beautiful. Where do you get all these beautiful things and so much gold?
5: Much of it is gifts. 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
0: Do not some nations pay you tributes?
5: A few, yes. But mostly I levy a tribute of bond service against the enemies of Israel. They are they which have builded my cities and houses and wall.
0: Your own countrymen, are they in servitude to the crown?
5: I have made no Israelite a bondsman. They are men of war, the princes, warriors, captains, overseers of chariots and horsemen. I have 550 Israelites doing nothing but ruling over the workmen.
0: You're very wise, Your Majesty.
5: God has been good to me.
3: And when the Queen of Sheba has seen all of Solomon's

0: man's wisdom, and the house that he had built, and the meat at his table, and the situation of all his servants, and the loyalty and attendance of his ministers, and their apparel, and his cupbearers, there was left no spirit of disbelief in her. And she said to Solomon,
1: It was a true report that I heard in my own land of the acts of thy wisdom and the extent of thy riches.
2: But you didn't believe it.
1: Not until I came and saw for myself. Actually, I did not hear the half. Your wisdom and prosperity exceeds the fame thereof. More than wealth and wisdom are yours, your majesty. Something intangible. Happiness. Happy are your men and your servants. Happy are all the people around you. That is most unusual.
2: I have yet to show you the greatest of all the appointments in my kingdom.
1: The temple of your God?
2: Yes.
1: I was wondering when you'd show that to me.
2: I have purposely waited until the last, because I wish to have you know and understand that of myself I am nothing. That the Lord God of heaven has given me all that I possess. He has given me riches, wisdom, and a happy heart.
1: The Lord God of heaven, your God, is he a respecter of persons?
2: You wish to know if he blesses only me?
1: Yes. May I, too, become a benefactor of the blessings of your God?
2: All who turn at his reproof shall be given knowledge and understanding. For the Lord gives wisdom to all who seek it and obey his will. And the fear of the Lord is the beginning of wisdom.
1: But riches, gold, precious stones, mansions, all these things, does the Lord your God bestow them upon you? Will he give them to me also?
2: Wisdom is better than silver and gold. It is more precious than rubies. All the things that you could desire are not to be compared with wisdom. Therefore, get wisdom. With all your heart, seek understanding.
1: You said that the fear of the Lord is the beginning of wisdom. Do you actually fear your God? Is that the beginning of wisdom?
2: I love God. I do not fear him. The fear of the Lord means to hate evil. Pride and arrogancy, the evil way, and the froward mouth do I hate, says the Lord. This is the beginning of wisdom. And if anyone lack wisdom, let him ask of God.
3: And the Queen of Sheba, having seen all the wonders and riches of Solomon's kingdom, and the blessings of the God of Israel, returned to her own country, she and her servants.
4: Carol, we all need wisdom, don't we?
5: Yes, we do. I rely a lot on God's promise in James chapter 1, verse 5 myself. If any of you lack wisdom, let him ask of God, that giveth to all men liberally, and upbraideth not, and it shall be given him.
4: Ah, sounds good. It's a wise thing to do.
5: You know what else I think would be wise?
4: What's that?
5: It might be wise to repeat our phone number and website once again. What do you think?
4: Ah, good idea. Everybody ready? To see a listing of our stories, visit our website at yourstoryhour.org.
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4: Our time is up. See you again next time.
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6: This has been Your Story Hour, building for a better tomorrow.
5: This is Aunt Carol
6: and Uncle Dan saying
5: goodbye, everyone.

lovely song. Now it's your turn to try it. 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Let's go.

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0: Aren't you glad you listened to this Bible scripture tape? I'm glad you did. Now you have two beautiful songs to sing and a wonderful scripture to repeat every day. It's time for us to go now, so goodbye. And remember, God loves you.
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2: By the word of the Lord were the heavens made, and all the host of them by the breath of his mouth. For he spake, and it was done. He commanded, and it stood fast. For by him were all things created, that are in heaven and that are in earth, visible and invisible. Whether they be thrones or dominions or principalities or powers, all things were created by him and for him. And he is before all things, and by him all things consist. So remember the Sabbath day to keep it holy. 6 days shalt thou labor and do all thy work, but the seventh day is the Sabbath of the Lord thy God. In it thou shalt not do any work, thou, nor thy son, nor thy daughter, thy manservant, nor thy maidservant, nor thy cattle, nor thy stranger that is within thy gates. For in 6 days the Lord made heaven and earth, the sea and all that in them is, and rested the seventh day. Wherefore the Lord blessed the Sabbath day and hallowed it. God is good, and all the time. Psalm 100 verse 5, for the Lord is good. His mercy is everlasting, and his truth endureth to all generations. And I often say, truth will always endure. Truth will always exist as long as there is God. There will be truth. One day, false doctrine or error will cease to exist, along with those who persist in living their lives by error. Happy Sabbath, everyone. How are you? I'm fine. Thanks for asking. May the God put a double blessing on your handsome soul. Thank you very much for asking. Nobody else asked. I'm delighted to see you. I always am. Let me say now, in case it slips my aging mind, I will miss you when I'm gone. I really, really will. I'll miss you. But let's enjoy tonight and tomorrow and deal with the missing when I'm on a plane over the Atlantic. Who is present tonight? You're with us for the very first time. You are not a Seventh-day Adventist. Raise your hand. First time. Father in heaven, bless that sister. Bless that sister. Raise that hand. Bless that brother. Bless that sister. Bless that sister, Father. Bless this sister, dear God. Please, bless that brother, Father. Bless that sister, Father. Bless that man all the way in the back, dear God. Father, please, bless this lady. Bless that lady to my left, Father. Bless this hand, I can't distinguish, this gentleman over there to the left, dear God. Father, you know I'm serious. Bless my two sisters, I saw your hands, you may take them down. Anyone else? Bless those in that row, Father. Bless every one of them in that row, according to your will for their lives. Do that, dear God. I am praying with my eyes open. Is there anyone present again? Anyone else? You are not a Seventh-day Adventist, raise your hand. Where? May God bless this young man right here. God bless you. God bless you. And keep you in the path of righteous living. Come, Pastor. Load shedding at 8. So I have to rush off. All right. Load shedding at 8. I thank God there's no load shedding with the Holy Ghost. Can you say amen? All right. For those of you online, thank you very much for joining us. May the Lord bless you similarly as I have asked him to bless those guests who are among us right here tonight, January 20, I believe it is, 2023. Our subject for this evening, serving God in Satan's uniform. What did I say? Serving God in Satan's uniform. In war, one of the rules of war, you cannot wear the uniform of the enemy. If you do that, the immediate punishment is death. If South Africa is fighting North Korea, a South African soldier cannot wear a North Korean uniform and thereby deceive the North Koreans. If he does that and he's caught, he is to be shot. Fight in your uniform. But our subject is serving God in Satan's uniform. Before I get into that message, please, if you're not using one of these gizmos, gadgets, make sure it's turned off, not down, off. If you turn it down and it vibrates, natural curiosity will compel you to see who's calling. And when you do that to see, the person next to you will look to see what you're looking at. There we have a ripple effect of distraction. So please, just turn it off if you do not need it. If you do, make sure the sound is off. Favor number two, while I'm speaking, pray for me and say, Lord, put your words in that man's mouth. My words cannot save you, however eloquent they may sound. They cannot save you. God's words will change your life. God's word will bring back that family member who left Christ. God's word will deal with that supervisor who is satanic in his or her attitude towards you. God's word can accomplish miracles. My words cannot. Jeremiah chapter 1 verse 9. Then the Lord put forth his hand and touched my mouth. And the Lord said unto me, Behold, I have put my words in thy mouth. And as surely as God lives, I only want to speak God's words. Favor number three, think. Isaiah 1:18. Come now, let us reason together, saith the Lord. Let's bow our heads. Father in heaven, it's Friday evening. We are living in holy time. The sun has set. The Sabbath has begun. We're grateful for this holy day. We thank you for Christ. We thank you for the Holy Spirit's work in our lives. We thank you, dear God, for the protection of your angels. As we bow in your presence, if we've sinned against you, forgive us, God, please. We're sorry. I mean that sincerely. We are sorry. With your forgiveness, Father, give us power to resist and hatred for sin, because the things we hate, we avoid. I ask you, Father, to possess my mind absolutely 100%. I offer no objection. Tell me what to say, when to say it, how to say it. Give me boldness of expression, but humility of heart. Dear Father, bless our guests. They could have gone anywhere else. They chose to be with us, to listen to the words of life. There are many of them in this building and online. Bless them, dear Father, right where they sit. Right now, touch the sick, dear God. You're merciful, God. Touch the sick. Bless this country. Bless the leaders, dear God. As I often say, remind them that the Most High ruleth in the kingdoms of men. Father, wherever people are listening, enlighten them through the truth. Now, Father, I humble myself before you. Use me for your glory alone. In Jesus' name I pray, let God's people say, amen and amen. Matthew 28, reading from verse 18, the great gospel commission. Our subject, serving God in Satan's uniform. Matthew 28, reading from verse 18. And Jesus came, a generator will come on at 8. So if necessary, I need to go beyond. We'll have the services of a generator, but I'll try to finish by 8 and see what the Holy Ghost says to me. What book did I say? What chapter? Reading from what verse? And Jesus came and spake unto them, saying, All power is given unto me in heaven and in earth. Go ye therefore and teach all nations, baptizing them in the name of the Father and of the Son and of the... Yes. Keep reading, teaching them to observe all things whatsoever I have commanded you. And lo, I'm with you always, even unto the end of the world. Now we will reread that passage, 18 to 20, this time microscopically. When reading the Bible, shut everything else out of your mind. Read without distraction. And I mean the distraction of extraneous thoughts. And Jesus came and spake unto them, saying, all power is given unto me. Where? In heaven and in earth. In other words, everywhere. There is nowhere where Christ does not have power. All power is given unto me. Go ye therefore, in other words, because I have all power, I am sending you, and my power is behind you. Go ye therefore, when an ambassador goes to a country, the South African ambassador to the United States has the backing of the South African government, if I'm right, say amen. The U.S. ambassador to South Africa has the backing of the U.S. government, and he or she can only say what is consistent with U.S. policy. If he or she utters a contrary word, the person is recalled. All power is given unto me in heaven and in earth. Go ye therefore now. To whom is Jesus speaking? You tell me. The 12 disciples, or the 11, Judas was... The disciples, not only to those present then, but also to us. Go ye therefore and teach all nations. Not be taught by all nations. Don't let them teach you. Teach them. Because ye are the light of the world, meaning the world has no light. You're quiet on me. Am I getting through to you? Go ye therefore and teach all nations, baptizing them. Don't let them baptize you into the waters of the immoral lifestyle. Teaching them to observe. Teach them. Do not let them teach you how to dress. Do not let them teach you how to eat. How to date romantically. You teach them. Teaching them to observe all things whatsoever I have commanded you. What has Christ commanded us? Genesis to Revelation. Now this is extremely serious. You teach them. The sad story is, or the sad case is, too often the world teaches the church, and the lessons of the world can be seen in the church. So let me tread carefully. And the church, the world teaches the church so well, the church begins to do God's work wearing Satan's uniform. Teaching them to observe. Give me another word for observe. It's smaller. Come on. Obey all things whatsoever I have commanded you. And lo, I am with you always, even unto the end of the world. What I'm saying to you, my beloved brothers and sisters in Christ, the church has a mission to convert the world, if possible. Not to allow the world to convert the church. But listen to these words, Great Controversy, page 509, paragraph 1. What did I say? The Great Controversy, page 509, paragraph 1. Conformity to worldly customs converts the church to the world. It never converts the world to the church. So when we decide to dress like the world, it does not win the world to Christ. All we end up doing is producing a church that practices vegetarian worldliness. What's our theme? Come on. Prepare, come on, to meet thy God. Now here's what God said about you. Go to John 17. Our subject, doing serving God in Satan's uniform. John 17. Prepare to meet thy God. John 17. Listen to Jesus. This is Christ praying to the Father in the hearing of the 11 disciples. They're listening to him pray. And Jesus prays knowing the disciples and knowing God the Father. He can pray for them. He understands them. He can pray to the Father. He's connected to the Father. John 17, verse 14. I have given them thy word, and the world hath hated them. Why? They are not of the world, even as I am not of the world. Stop. Was Jesus in the world? Yes or no? Did he go to dinner with sinners? Was he one of them? No. If you go to Durban to swim, are you a fish? But are you in the sea? Yes. Yes. And so Jesus said, I have given them thy word, and the world hath hated them. Why? Because they are not of the world, even as I am not of the world. The standard for our distance from the world is the distance of Christ spiritually from the world. Verse 15. Read with me. I pray not that thou shouldst take them out of the world, but that thou shouldst keep them, finish the verse, from the evil. God doesn't need you to leave Santon and move to the Vatican. He wants you preserved from the evil in or Sunning Hill or Rivonia or whatever. Little Falls, North Riding, and some other whatever suburbs you have. I pray not, says Jesus, that thou shouldst take them out of the world, but that thou shouldst keep them from the evil. 16. They are not of the world, even as I am not of the world. My listening friends, the mission of the church is to do all it can to convert the world to the church, not the church to the world. We have an ineffective form of evangelism. When I say we are making a general statement. Let's be like the world so we can identify and thus win them to Christ. You may win someone to a church building. You cannot win someone to Christ using worldly methods. Are you listening to me? You may win the person to a denomination. You have not won that person to Christ. Because a person won to Christ is a person who has left the world. They are not of the world, even as I am not of the world. Romans 12, let's read from verse 1. Our subject, serving God in Satan's uniform. Romans 12, we'll read verse 1. While you hunt for that verse, I'll pray again. Father in heaven, continue to be with me, dear God. I appeal to you in Jesus' name. Amen. Romans 12, reading from verse 1. When you found it, say amen. I beseech you, therefore, brethren, by the mercies of God. Pause. Give me another word for beseech. I beg. Give me another word. I urge. Give me another word. I appeal to you. Now, who is appealing through Paul? Who is? The Holy Spirit. Because all scripture is given, come on, by inspiration of God. The Holy Ghost speaking through Paul. I beseech. Beseech you therefore, brethren. Here's a mother telling her young daughter, don't marry that young man. He's a drug dealer. And she begs her daughter, and she begs her, and she begs her, don't marry him. Because with parental foresight, the mother can see the disaster the daughter is heading for. And so she beseeches her daughter, do not marry that man. Or the father beseeches the son, do not marry that woman. I beseech you, therefore, brethren, by the mercies of God, that you present your bodies a living sacrifice, holy, acceptable unto God. To be acceptable unto God, you must be separate from the world. But let's go on. And be not conformed to this world, but be... By the renewing of your mind, that you may prove what is that good and acceptable and perfect will of God. A worldly mind cannot comprehend the will of God. I cannot tell you how many times I have collided with believers who, what is God's will for me? What is God's will for me regarding this and that and that? And the very simplest topics. Why? The mind is unable to grasp the will of God. Why? Because the mind is worldlified. That's my word.

conformity to worldly customs converts the church to the world. It never converts the world to the church. When we dress like the world, eat like the world, sing like the world, we're advancing the world's agenda, not the gospel. Now, I did say earlier, Jesus went to dinner with all kinds of people because he came to save them. Listen to these words. Counsels for the Church, page 312, paragraph 3. Tell me what I just said. The society of unbelievers will do us no harm if we mingle with them for the purpose of connecting them to God and are strong enough spiritually to withstand their influence. I've heard people say, I can watch that movie, it doesn't affect me. I can go to a club, it doesn't affect me. This is well-intentioned idiocy. Are you following me? Everything you see affects you because it enters the mind. Everything you hear affects you. It enters the mind and affects your choices. The society of unbelievers will do us no harm if we mingle with them for the purpose of connecting them to God. Evangelistic purpose, you see, and are strong enough spiritually to withstand the influence. Your friends, your unconverted friends, God bless them, if you're not careful, will twist you. They may not set out to do that, but sustained exposure to their standards will twist you. Because we're born with a nature that prefers that lifestyle. So it is easier to gravitate towards the worldly than the spiritual. Because we're born leaning towards the world. Remember the symbol I gave you of a turtle coming out of the shell? It naturally moves to the sea. That's the way we are. And there's no need then to put ourselves in a compromising position. Second Corinthians 6, reading from verse 14. Go with me. It's 20 minutes to 8. Do you have 2 Corinthians 6? What's our subject? Serving God in Satan's uniform. Do you have that? Before we go to 2 Corinthians 6, let's go to 2 Timothy 4. We read verse 9 and verse 10. Serving God in Satan's uniform is really not serving God. I ought to say that. Because God's uniform is the righteousness of Christ. Do you have 2 Timothy chapter 4, verse 9? Do thy diligence to come shortly unto me. Paul is telling Timothy, come as quickly as you can. Why? Read verse 10. For Demas, come on, hath forsaken me. Why? Having loved this present world. The world drew Demas away from Paul. The world drew Demas away from the gospel. Now the greatest preacher after Jesus Christ was Paul. The world drew Demas away from Paul. He loved this present world. Now, while we focus on the fact that Demas loved this present world, let's find out what Jesus came to do. Galatians 1, reading from verse 1, our subject, serving God in Satan's uniform. Galatians 1, we'll read from verse 1. And I read from the King James Version of the Bible. And I did ask you a few nights ago, please remind me to slow down. And you have politely refused to do that. But we still have tonight and tomorrow to give you a chance to say, preacher, slow down. This is not a racetrack. All right, what book did I say? What book did I say? Galatians, what chapter? Reading from verse. Father in heaven, as I continue, please, please instruct me, I pray. In Jesus' name, amen. Paul, an apostle, not of men,

neither by man, but by Jesus Christ and God the Father, who raised him from the dead. And all the brethren which are with me unto the churches of Galatia, grace be to you and peace from God the Father and from our Lord Jesus Christ, who gave himself for our sins, finish that verse, that he might do what? Deliver us from what? This present, come on. Yes. Now, Jesus came to deliver us from this world, not from the mountains and the rivers. Are you following me? The moral lifestyle. Demas moved to the world and left Paul. Now let me say this, you can leave God without leaving the church. I'm talking to myself. You can leave God without leaving the church building. You can leave God and your name is still on the books. Demas have forsaken me. Jesus came to deliver us from the very thing that attracted Demas. You see, there's a law that says for every action, there's an equal and opposite reaction. Are you physicists? Am I right? Yes or no? Yes. Now, if you're attracted to the world, it diminishes your love for spiritual things. The action is love for the world. The reaction, a loss of love for spiritual things. It is absolute. The soul that sinneth, that's the action. What's the reaction? It shall die. Absolute. A love for the world creates a dislike for spiritual things. You cannot break that law. It is a physical law and a spiritual law. If all you watch are soap operas on TV, you will lose interest in this action and reaction. How are you? Am I too hard on you? Would you like me to give you a Mary Had a Little Lamb sermon? Am I doing okay? All right. Do you want to be saved? And I want to be saved with you. When we get to heaven, let's live in the same neighborhood. Can you say amen? We can call it the Sunning Hill above. But are you serving God in Satan's uniform? Don't raise your hand. There are preachers who serve God, so-called, in Satan's uniform. You may have heard me tell the story. I was listening to one television evangelist, and I said, God, please, shut him up. Don't kill him, but shut him up. Because that man is serving Satan wearing a preacher's uniform. Shut him up, Father, please. Or shut her up. Go to Titus chapter 2. Titus was a young man, by the way. So was Timothy. Young men, youth is no reason to spend all your days in frivolity and triviality. Titus and Timothy are examples of serious young men. You don't have to spend all your days with video games. You can serve God very seriously. Mm-hmm. What book did I say? Titus. What chapter? 2. Reading from what verse? 11. For the grace of God that bringeth salvation hath appeared unto all men. Read with me now. Teaching us that what? Denying, come on. And worldly lust, we should live how? Soberly, righteously, godly in this present world. In other words, we're in the world, but not worldly. Read the verse again. Teaching us. Verse 12, that denying what? We should live how? Soberly. You have to deny the world. Father, in the name of Jesus Christ, I deny the fashions of the world. I deny the diet of the world. I deny the love practices of the world. I deny the spending habits of the world. In the name of Jesus Christ, I deny the world. The opposite reaction, I embrace the lifestyle of heaven. We should live soberly, righteously, godly in this present world. The fact that you grew up in Soweto is no excuse to live a wild life, or Harlem, the United States. Environment is not your God.
There's a power above environment. That's the power of Jesus Christ. Christ came from the slums. He came from the slums. But he lived a heavenly life in the slums. Serving God in Satan's uniform. My brothers and my sisters, you and I have a choice to make. Let's go to 2 Timothy chapter 2. It's now 10 minutes to load shedding. That's 8 o'clock. What book did I say? What chapter? What verse? 15. Study to show thyself approved unto God, a workman that needeth not to be ashamed, rightly dividing the word of truth. But shun profane and vain babblings, for they will increase unto more ungodliness. And we're told, shun profane and vain babblings, for they will increase to more ungodliness. Shun, that's an active word. And the word will eat at the canker. Now, what's a canker? It's, okay, whatever it is, it eats away. It eats away. It eats away. The world is a canker. The world is a moral rust spot that grows and grows and grows until it removes the gloss of your spirituality. Of whom is Hymenaeus and Alexander, who concerning the truth have erred, saying that the resurrection is past already and overthrow the faith of some. Nevertheless, the foundation of God standeth sure, having this seal, God knoweth who are his, and that every man who called the name of God depart from, or the name of Christ, depart from iniquity. That's active. Shun, depart. Now, but in the great house, they are not only vessels of gold and of silver, but also of wood and an earth, and some to honor and some to dishonor. In other words, in any society, there are people made of gold and silver, there are those made of wood and stone. Gold and silver, superior. Wood and stone, inferior. If a man therefore purge himself from these, the inferior, he shall be a vessel unto honor, sanctified, meet for the master's use, and prepared unto every good work. We must purge ourselves from the inferior. I'm not saying we must act in a superior manner. I'm simply saying we avoid that which will contaminate our spirituality. If a man purge himself from these, now read verse 22 for me. What does that say? All young men, young women, read that verse. What does that say? Flee also what? Youthful lusts. Now that's action, you see. What's the reaction? Follow righteousness, faith, charity, peace. Finish the verse. With them that call on the Lord out of a pure... No. Those are your associates. There are a lot of nice people in prison because of the influence of their associates. There are a lot of gravestones that are there because the dead person was influenced by an associate. There's something in a human being that loves to be led. We love to be led. We love to be told. And we have friends who exercise that power. They lead, they tell, they influence, and they influence us right into trouble. Call on the Lord with them that call on the Lord out of a pure heart. Flee also youthful lusts. Don't walk. What should you do? Run. If you have a friend who tells you, let's smoke, what should you do? Run. Not towards the cigarette. Are you with me? Run. And don't look back like Lot's wife. Let's go, whatever. Run. Flee youthful lust and follow righteousness, faith, charity, peace. What are those things? The fruits, come on, of the Spirit. You know what Jesus said? It applies to you and to me. Blessed are they
that hunger, come on, and thirst for what? Righteousness. Finish the verse. They shall be filled. Have you ever seen a hungry person drinking? Have you ever seen a hungry person eating? They don't eat, they gulp. Blessed are they that hunger and thirst after righteousness. What's the guarantee? They shall be filled. So if you and I are not filled with righteousness, it is not God's fault. You and I are not hungering and thirsting. And perhaps we do not hunger and thirst because we do not appreciate the value, the eternal value of righteousness. Serving God in Satan's uniform. I beseech you therefore, brethren, by the mercies of God, that ye present your bodies a living sacrifice. Now Christ is a sacrifice. But we learned last night or the night before, what kind of sacrifice represented Christ? A sacrifice without blemish and without spot. Let's say that again. Christ was a sacrifice without blemish and without spot. The Bible says we are to present ourselves a living sacrifice. What kind of sacrifice does God want us to be? Without blemish and without spot. Go to Ephesians 5. You look a little confused. Ephesians 5. I hope our friends online are still with us. It's really astonishing what technology allows us to do. There may be someone in Saudi Arabia, in China, anywhere just listening. And I'm in that country right now without a passport. What book did I say? What chapter? 5, reading from verse 25. Let me pray again. Dear God, I'm coming to the end of this presentation. I think I've said enough. Now, Father, give me the final words of power. In Jesus' name I pray. Amen. Before we read from verse 25, let's review what I just said. Christ was a sacrifice. How? Describe it. Without and without. The Bible says we must present ourselves as a sacrifice. Now, let's read from verse 25 of Ephesians 5. Husbands, love your wives, even as Christ also loved the church and gave himself for it. Read with me now, that he might sanctify and cleanse it with the washing of water by the word, that he might present it to himself a glorious church, not having spot or wrinkle or any such thing, but that it should be holy and without blemish. The church is to be without spot and without blemish. This was always God's desire for us when he said, let us make man, how? In our image. You tell me, how many blemishes are in the image of God? So an image with a blemish is not the image of God. I lost it. An image with a blemish is not the image of God. We must be without spot. Without blemish. Association with the world makes that impossible. Beware of wolves which come to you in sheep's clothing. The world has to beware of Christians who come in worldly clothing. Do you know? It is unfair to the world for a Christian to behave like the world. It's a disservice to the world. The world needs to see, what is a Christ-like life like? Are you following me? When I behave like the world sees nothing. Nothing. All the world sees is a reproduction of itself in a so-called Christian. My brothers and sisters, let's read Ephesians 5 again, 25. I want to point something out to you before I close. Ephesians 5, reading from verse 25. Husbands, love your wives, even as Christ also loved the church and gave himself for it. Now, read with me, that he might, what? Sanctify, come on, and cleanse it, how? With the washing of water, by the word, stop. This
is what removes your love for the world. This. Now, I hope the praise team doesn't get angry with me. I've not yet met anyone in the Bible saved by special music. I've met many people saved by the word. Did God invent music? Yes. Should we use it? Yes. But music is not the word. Let me say it again. Music is not the word. I'm not here to talk about music. I'm simply here to stress the importance of the word. This will change people. This will remove your attraction for the things of the world. This will change the way you dress. It'll change the way you eat. It'll change your interaction with your girlfriend. And send her back to her real boyfriend. Are you following me? So you took her from him. It will change. This is your defense against the world. Studied, give me another word, and obeyed. I give you one quotation, I sit down. Christ Object Lessons, page 100, paragraph 1. If study, well, the scriptures are the primary agency in the transformation of character. When God wants to change a man, this is the chisel he uses. This is the tool. This is the hammer. This is the saw. This is the plane. I love to hear my South African say, hey. I really do. I was in a Motherwell during a camp meeting, and I was preaching every 5 minutes, aye, aye, and I really loved it, aye. Each time the Holy Spirit stuck someone with a needle of conviction here, aye. So my brother said, aye. We don't say that over there, we say something else. My brothers and sisters, this is God's tool to carve out a masterpiece. What did Jesus tell the disciples? Now ye are clean through the word which I have spoken unto you. Listen to me. Do this experiment. It's simple. Take 15 minutes in the morning. 15 minutes at night. Take a passage. Read it. Meditate. Think. Chew it. Then swallow it. You do that. For 3 weeks, you'll be a different person. You'll be a different person, guaranteed. 15 minutes a day. Morning, 15. Evening, 15. Take the word. Cut out all distractions. And you read, I am the true vine, and my Father is the husbandman. What does that mean? You think. Even if you do not understand, just by putting your mind on this, your mind will change. Here's how I explain it. See this thing? Let's assume it weighs 2,000 pounds. Huh? And I try to lift it. And I can't. It's too heavy. But if I continue to exert force, my bicep will change. Any muscle physiologist, any anatomy and physiologist, if I continue to try, even though this does not move, the application of an opposite force will transform my bicep. Many Bible verses are like this. They don't move. They're tough, but try. Somebody say, hey. Your mind will change. Because your mind has come in contact with the Spirit of Truth. Serving God in Satan's uniform. Let's stop that. Let's stop it. If you want to be a worldly person, go to the world. You know what Jesus said to the church in Laodicea? I know thy works, that thou art neither hot, cold, nor hot. I would thou art cold or hot. Therefore, because thou art neither cold nor hot, I will spew thee out of thy mouth.
He doesn't really spew the cold, he spews the lukewarm. Not that he loves the cold, but he detests. In other words, God says, look, come clean, either before me or against me, don't get into the middle. I'll spew you. If you want to be a Pentecostal, go join the Pentecostal church. Don't make the Adventist church Pentecostal. Because the Pentecostal church is not trying to become Adventist. You want to be Catholic? Go to the Vatican. You want to join the church that meets under a tree? Go. But don't try to transform God's remnant church into one of them. The Bible says, come out. Don't bring it in. Come out. How many of you will say, Father, help me to serve you in the uniform of heaven? Can I show him? The uniform of heaven. Stand up with me. Let me ask you, give me some boldness to ask you this. I just made a recommendation. I want a response. How many of you will try? How many minutes in the morning? How many in the evening? On the word of God. Notice I said, shut out all distractions. Pray and say, open thou mine eyes. Psalm 119 verse 18, that I may behold wondrous things out of thy law. Remind God of what Jesus said. Howbeit, when he, the Spirit of truth, is come, he will guide you. John 16:13. And then you read and you think, what is it saying? What is it saying? You're actually talking to God. Father, what does this mean? You do that 15 minutes in the morning, 15 in the evening, 3 weeks, you'll be a different person. Heads bowed, eyes closed. Father in heaven, thank you, Father, for the honor of speaking for you. I'm quite sure I didn't do a very good job. Forgive me for that. But I hope I said something, God, that will change someone's life. Father, Jesus said in John 6, verse 70, have I not chosen you 12? One of you is a devil. Judas was serving Christ in Satan's uniform. God, there may be someone under the sound of my voice who is no different from Judas. In the church, but an agent of Satan. Father, please touch that person. Because that person's influence will call others to join him or her. I call upon you in the name of Jesus Christ, dear God. Exercise the convicting power of the Spirit of God and change someone's mind right now, away from the world, towards the cross. Satan doesn't need more agents on his side, Father. You need more because the harvest is great, but the laborers are few. You need people on your side. Our heads are bowed and eyes are closed. Father, I will make a very bold call. If there's a man or a woman listening to me, having heard what you heard tonight, you realize you may have been serving God wearing the devil's uniform, and you want to say, no more. Come. This message, open your eyes. I have been serving God in Satan's uniform, so effectively not serving God. Come. Let's go through a change tonight. Come. And for those of you who are determined to continue serving Satan, if you have to go to hell, go by yourself. Don't influence others. Father, I believe by my lifestyle, I've been serving the devil. Or serving God wearing the devil's uniform. I want that changed. Come. Teaching us that denying ungodliness and worldly lusts, that's what the word teaches us. Deny ungodliness. Deny the world. Deny lusts.
live soberly, righteously, godly in this present immoral world. We can live an upright life. I have been really serving the devil as an undercover agent for Satan in the church. My influence has twisted some people. Father, forgive me and put me on the right path tonight. Someone else come. 60 seconds. Come. Come. Don't have anyone's blood on your hands, please. Someone else. Serving God in Satan's uniform. Come. 4 to 5 seconds. Someone else, come. 40 seconds. God bless you, sister. Come courageously. 35 seconds. Come, sister, come. Come. God is rejoicing at your move. Come. 15 seconds. I no longer want to serve God wearing Satan's uniform. I no longer want to be an undercover agent for the devil within the church. 10 seconds. Come, come, come, come. Come. Anybody else? Come, sister, come. God knows your heart. I don't. Satan doesn't know it either. God does. Come. If nothing will induce you to come, maybe this will. Satan is trying to kill you. Jesus died for you. Why serve the devil? Let me say it again. The Bible says, the thief cometh not, but for to steal, to kill, and destroy. You are serving someone trying to kill you and turning your back on someone wanting to give you life. Makes no sense. Give up that life of wearing Satan's uniform while claiming to serve God. Come. Let me add another call. There's someone listening to me. You have been considering baptism. You've not yet made that decision. I want you to make it tonight. Father, I am deciding tonight I want to be baptized. It's just a decision. You won't be baptized tomorrow. It's a decision you're making tonight. I need to be baptized. I've been toying with the idea. I want to be serious now. Father, I am making a public decision. I want to be baptized. And I'm alerting the church and the pastor of my decision. Anyone who will make that decision, let me see your hand. I am deciding tonight I need to be baptized. Raise your hand. If you raise your hand for baptism, come. Come right up front. Come right up front. You raise your hand for baptism, come right up front. Call my, right here. Come right up front. Right up front, right up front, right up top, right up top. I need to be baptized. Come right up front. Come, sister, come. I need some elders with me. This should bring joy to your heart. Elders, deacons, come, surround God's people. Come, my young brother, God bless you. Jesus was your age. I am making a decision to be baptized. There may be some young people who've never been baptized. You need to make that decision tonight. Come. Let's be soldiers in the army of Jesus, not defectors from heaven to hell. Anybody else? Anybody else? Come. Come. Come. When appeals are made, you should pray. This is not a spectator sport. You should pray that the Spirit will move someone. I'm going to pray, then we can get the names. Anyone else coming to say, Father, I no longer want to serve God in Satan's uniform. Anyone else will answer that call. Come. Or anyone else will say, I really need to make a decision to be baptized. If baptism is your choice, come right up front. We're going to pray. Those of you on the lower level, would you come closer? Would you come closer, please? Just a little closer. A little closer. You don't have to bump each other, but just a little closer. That's right. Come a little closer. That's all. And I'm going to pray. While I pray, church, you pray.
More prayer. Come on. More power. If you're physically able, I want you to kneel.

0: Father in heaven, we kneel in your presence to thank you that the door of probation is still open. We kneel to thank you, dear God, that the Spirit is still convicting. And this is the case because you are not willing that any should perish. Father, look at those kneeling in your presence. One group on the lower level, one group above. Some have answered a call, I no longer want to serve God in the devil's uniform. Others have come to say, yes, that's my decision, but also I'm adding to that baptism. Dear God, your servant Ellen White writes in Evangelism, page 375, paragraph 2, when a soul is truly reconverted, let that soul be rebaptized. In the name of your Son, our Savior, grant a special measure of your Spirit to those who've said, I no longer want to serve God wearing Satan's uniform. Give them a special measure now, God, not later, now, of your Spirit to sustain them in this decision. For those who've decided for baptism, grant them similarly a measure of your Spirit that no power on earth will change their mind. God, for that person resisting the call, you love that person, but give him or her no rest until the right decision is made. Bless those online. Let them make similar decisions, dear God, I pray. Now, Father, wrap your arms around us, I pray, tightly. So tightly there's no room for the devil to enter. Keep us close to your beating heart, dear God. And let us realize, perhaps for the first time, the joy of being fully committed to God. Father, bless all our guests. Bring us back tomorrow morning to close off this week of spiritual emphasis, I pray, as we learn more lessons about prepare to meet your God. I offer this prayer from my heart, dear God. In Jesus' name, let God's people say, amen and amen. God bless you. Those of you for baptism, make sure we get your names before you leave. Let's go to baptism this way, to this room back here. Elders, please take them in this direction. Those who made decisions to be baptized. Oh, okay. Do we have elders with them? Okay, good, good, good. All right. We have prayer requests. And I want to present them to God. And I'll present them to God with confidence in the fact that God loves to bless. Can you say amen? Heads bowed, eyes closed. Dear God, in my hand is a box of prayer requests. I know not what they contain, but you do. You know in detail. In the name of the generous Jesus, our Savior, and because you are generous, God, bless every supplicant in this box, I pray, out of the abundance of your goodness and according to your will for their lives. Father, the Bible says you're willing to give us the desires of our hearts. Please answer their prayers, dear Father. Do for them what they cannot do for themselves. If the request is based on sickness, bring healing or improvement. If it is economic, provide from your storehouse. Your word says the silver, the gold is mine. If they're harassed by the enemy, remind them the battle is mine. Father, if they've been abandoned by family, remind them when my father and my mother forsake me, then the Lord will take me up. Whatever the crisis may be, bless them in that area, Father. Bless them so much that they will know clearly God has moved in their lives. I offer this prayer from my heart, dear God. In Jesus' name, let all God's believing people say, amen.
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1: Some of you will not be, but it's a beautiful book on the life of Christ. And again, the heavy load, what Christ was going through. Notice what Desire of Ages, page 753, tells us. Now notice Desire of Ages 753. This is very, very interesting. Every word, again, a lot can be said about it, but I want you to think and you pray about this, what it said. Christ feared, where? In his human flesh. Christ feared that sin was so offensive to God that their separation would be eternal. Wow. People say, well, Christ knew all along he was going to make it, he was going to go back. He feared, you know, say he feared that sin was so offensive, and sin is offensive to God. And the wages of sin is death. God's willing to forgive you of your sin, willing to forgive you of your mistakes, your waywardness. But we have to come to him. If not, there will be, notice this, there will be a separation. I mean, it's talking about some's going to heaven, some's going to hell. But Jesus was afraid that sin was so offensive. He knew no sin, but yet he took the sins of the world on him. He took your sins. He took my sins. Everybody. But he feared this separation was eternal. Notice this. Christ felt the anguish. He felt the anguish which the sinner, which the sinner will feel when mercy shall no longer plead for the guilty race. He felt that when Christ said, you know, it's finished. There's no mediator. It's the probation is closed, or when Christ will come back to know you could be saved. He felt that. Wow. I don't think any of us have been through that. Not yet. What a struggle it was for Christ to say, it's finished. If you think that he didn't struggle in his human flesh, you need to think again. I need to think again. On this, when we're talking about suspended between heaven and earth, we're talking about a Savior who was willing to give up everything and come down here and take the human form, the sinful nature of man without sin, and be that way for eternity. I need to mention now, if I never mention it again, he knew when he came down here in the flesh of man, that things in heaven would never be like they were before he came down here. Him and his father's relationship would be different. Oh. But he was willing to do that because he loves you so much. If you don't think, maybe, just a couple of passages here, I'll jot down and read the whole chapter. Don't be stingy. Don't just take a verse or two. Read the whole thing, please. Psalms 13 backs this up. Christ saying, oh, how long, oh Lord, will you forget me forever? How long will you hide your face from me? See, we can't, how can we understand that? How can we dig deep enough to try to find out that the Father and Son had been together eternity past on? We can't get it in our mind. There never was a time that Christ was not with the Father. And yet there was going to be a separation. He felt, he said, Lord, how long will you hide your face from me? Psalms 22, he said, oh, he pleaded, my God, he said, my God, why have you forsaken me? If that's the way that it ended, I don't know how I'd react. It bothers me as he said that, but it's more than I can comprehend. But I'm so thankful later scriptures says this, when it was all up, when Christ could not see through all of this, his faith held him strong, just like it will you, will me, if we cling to our faith. Because that's all you're going to have one of these days, believe it or not. Some of you are not looking at that, you don't want to look at it, but that's all you're going to have, because that's all that Jesus had. But by faith he held up, he said, remember, just before he died, he said, in your hands I commit my spirit. So in faith, not knowing this, afraid of the separation of the Father, will it be for eternity? Will I ever see him again? Will I ever make out there again? He said, at the bottom line, I have faith and trust in my God. How about you? How about me? He said, I commit my spirit to your hands. Here we find Jesus is nailed to the cross. And it's suspended. Notice the sermon time. It's suspended between heaven and earth. Wow. The cross. As we know, the words to the song we'll hear at the end of the program again. But the cross held the hope of the world. That's the hope of the world. He was suspended. He was nailed to that cross. Psalms 38:11 says, now notice this. How sad. You know, when you're going through difficult times, when I'm going through difficult times and tests and trials, it's kind of nice to have family. It's kind of nice to have somebody that's in your corner. When everything seemed to be suspended, as it were, not sure what all is going to happen here. Psalms 38:1 says, talking about Jesus, he said, notice this, my loved ones and my friends stand aloof. They're gone. When he needed the most disciples in the garden, they were sleepy. When we need Christ the most sometime, think about it. When we need Christ the most sometime, it's when we maybe go to sleep. When we're sleepy. And sometime in church, is something you need to hear from the Word of God, you fall asleep. Here he needed to hear. He needed his friends close to him like you do when you have lost a loved one, a mom and dad, brother, sister, husband, whatever it might be. And Jesus said, I look around all my friends, And the word simply means love, means not, they're not interested. And Jesus looked at the people and he's going to the cross and he looked and he said, even my family, they're not interested. Look at them. They stand. They're at a distance. They're way over there. You can't really see them. They're cold. Look how cold they are. They're afraid. I need them up close. They're not interested. They're unsympathetic. Can't you just hear it? That's what you might feel sometime when you're going through a mess and nobody calls you. Nobody's talking with you. Nobody's praying for you. You're saying, oh, my. They're unsympathetic. They don't care. Jesus said, my relatives, my loved ones stand afar off. Remember, Jesus talked about his loved one, his family, his friends, those who are supposed to love him. He said they were way away from the cross. Man, way away. Now notice who was standing close to him. Who was standing close to Christ on the cross? It was the faithless priest and the rabbis. And the religious rulers that nailed him there. The elders. You had the mockers over here. You had the hecklers. And next to him, you had the thief on the cross. Look who was standing close to Jesus when he needed people. His family. When I was just a very young boy, I heard it somewhat preached on like this. And I said, boy, I tell you, if I had been there, now that I've gotten a little bit older and maybe a little bit wiser, I don't know, what would I have done differently than the rest of them did? Probably nothing. I mean, let's be honest about it. If I were there, I would have spoken. I would have. No, you would probably run and hid like the rest of them did. I don't know about you, but it seems like me today, that the world has our attention and not God and not preparation for heaven. The world has our attention. When you get together, most time we talk about what's going on in the world. Are you still there? What's happening in the world? Not saying, oh, that's wrong. I want you just to think with me. We're interested in world events, and I am too. But you know what? I want to balance it. I'll be careful now. I think we need to balance these things. Not try to get off on some tangent and said, you ain't supposed to be interested in the world. You're not supposed to be interested in it. You're not supposed to be interested. Really? Jesus said, you know, some of you don't discern the signs of the times. You're not discerning the sky. So you kind of know what's going to happen. He wants us to be, again, not overbalanced with those things. I understand that. But right now, when we get together, we're talking about all the world events. What's happening in Congress? Oh, yeah. What new laws are being formed and what new laws are going to be passed? I'm not saying that's wrong. I'm saying that how much time we spend on it. Come on. Oh, the big conversation is, oh, who's going to be the next president? Oh, we wonder who's going to be our president next. Let me just, don't say publicly, it doesn't matter to me. God brings them, he sets them up, and he takes them down. So whoever, whatever, God's still in control. He rules this universe. You can be a Democrat, you can be a Republican, you can be a nothing, this or that. But let me tell you, God still rules. And you know what? As Christians, we need to speak up. Yes, we understand. We're worried about, yeah, in a sense, the next president. We're worried about. I hear lots of loose talk now about other countries here about World War III. They're coming out and they're saying it. You realize what devastation that would be? You say it like you're going to throw a firecracker out there. Are you still with me? Like a little firecracker. We're talking about all the stuff that, you know, that can blow up this world 40 or 50 times, 100 times over, if you know what I'm talking about. God's not going to allow that. I'm sure of that. When it's destroyed, God's going to do it. He says he is. He's in control. Doesn't mean there's not going to be a lot of damage and other things are going to happen. But we talk about the bank collapses because it concerns us because of our money. We're worried about food shortage, and maybe we should be thinking about it. Absolutely. Inflation is killing us, we understand. Crime is, education, everything that's out there in the world today, it seems like it's, backwards. Something's going on that tells us that Jesus is coming. But with that just said, and we could go on and on about that, I'm not going to. But with all that said, this is where our mind is at. But let me tell you, all of heaven's mind is in a different place. Everyone in the universe, in the heavenly universe, right? They're interested in the cross of Calvary, the second coming of Jesus, and where are you going to spend eternity? They're not worried about what's going to happen and going on in this world. They're interested in you. They're interested in me and the cross of Christ. We see what's going on in Gethsemane. We see what's going on. And listen, in my opinion, there came a time in Christ's life where he was in the valley, no return. Maybe before he could have said, oh, Father, it's not worth it. He looked down, he seen Kenny, he said, he's not worth it. But now he's come to a point of, we call it no return. He's made that decision, no turning back. When you're baptized, remember, no turning back. Two Testimonies, 2:10 says this, he, Jesus, is acquainted with the character of his Father. He's acquainted with his Father's justice and his mercy and his great love. Notice that. Are we acquainted with this? We need to be, because we're not going to be able to stand fast. Did you get it? Something's going to happen. Jesus was acquainted with mercy and the great love of Jesus. And then in submission, it says that he noticed how he drops into his hands or the Father's hands. Again, I mentioned just a little bit earlier, this means to me when he did that right there, he just said, Father, the Father and the Son's relationship will never be as it was in eternity past. Kind of breaks your heart when you think about it. That of separation from the Father is, and sin killed him. Wow. Desire of Ages, page 25. It talks about here because, Christ, whose nature did he take? Remember, he took human, sinful nature without sin. Are you still with me? So he was subject to our weak point like we are. And yet he gained the victory because he was filled with the Father, with the Holy Spirit. Isaiah of Ages 25 says, in taking our nature, please get what I'm talking about here. When Christ took our nature, he knew what he was doing. In taking our nature, the Savior has bound himself to humanity with a tie that is never to be broken. I want to soak in. I can move on quickly, but I feel compelled to think. In taking our nature, the Savior has bound himself. When he said, I'm taking it, taking off everything in heaven, I'm coming down here, it's going to be for eternity. That means he will have human form through all eternity with us. Wow. By a tie that never to be broken. Through the eternal ages, he linked himself to us. Why? Why? If you look at yourself, why would he be willing to take off all the robe of righteousness and the King of Kings and Lord of Lords and all the stuff he could do and blah, blah, blah, and just lay him aside and say, I love him enough, I'm going to come down there in that nature. And the enemy has to be defeated. If he's victorious, the world could be saved and the people in the world, we understand. But if he falls short, everything is lost. The enemy wins. Praise God, he didn't. But he knew when he took that nature that it would be forever. Notice, interesting, over and over in Scripture, you know, we read, Christ came and he lived and he died. Yet sometimes we forget that what the Bible said there in John 3:16, because it's quoted so often, the Bible said, God gave. God gave. He didn't say he loaned him. He said, God gave for eternity. He so loved the world, the people, that he gave his only begotten son. He gave him. Jesus was willing to be given, as it were, to the fallen race, to the no goods. I don't know. And then to kind of assure our mind the immutable counsel of peace. Again, God gave the begotten Son, notice this, to become one with the human family. To become one with he wanted to become one with you. Why would he want to become one with you or one with me? I can't see it. That love, put in there. What kind of love do we have for our fellow man? Do we have that kind of love? Forever to retain his human nature. Wow. Remember, I've just got to stress it. Not for a certain time. God gave. Not just for a certain time. And then he's going to take it back. Huh. Then it's going to all return back to normal. No, not at all. God gave. God gave his son to a sinful race. Ever to be one with a human family, you can't say it enough. So Calvary, Gethsemane, Calvary became, to my, in my opinion, it came to the point of no return. A decision for eternity. No turning back the clock. We have decided, says the Father. We have decided, said the Son. We have decided, said the Holy Ghost. I love the little book called Steps to Christ. It pins these words. I like, just listen carefully there. Maybe I shouldn't read it. I'm not sure what page, but Steps to Christ. It says that he who was one with God was linked himself with the children of man by ties. Again, reestablishing. Notice this. that are never to be broken, bearing our human form before the Father's throne, and through eternal ages one with the race. He has redeemed. What? The Son of Man. He's redeemed us. Wow, through the ceaseless ages, something. You know, something to maybe remember here, I found in First Selected Messages, page 343. And I think it's something we need to remember day in and day out, because we think we play such an important part in this and a role in this, and was it for us or because of us, blah, blah, blah, blah. We're talking about salvation here. I think we need to be very careful. First Selected Message of 343 says this: all that man can possibly do toward his own salvation. We think we earn our salvation. We think we can do this. We can do all that man can possibly do. Notice this: toward his own salvation is to accept the invitation. Wow. All that you can do, you can't work your way in. You can't, well, we're winning souls. We're doing this. We're working in ministry. We're doing all this. We're doing all that. Blah, blah, blah, blah, blah, blah, blah. The only thing that you can do towards your own salvation is to accept the invitation that God gives you. So why not do that today? Why not do it right now? That's all you can possibly do. We know works won't save you, but if you're in a saving relationship, you'll have works. Oh, I have faith, the man said. Faith without works is dead. And as soon as you say that, oh, you're going to work your way. Bible said faith without works is dead. Accept that invitation. And you know what? I really believe this is in agreement 100% with when Revelation 22:17 comes into play. And I like it because it opens the door to anyone, everyone in the world, whosoever. Don't you like that? Whosoever. Oh, wow. Will. Whosoever will, let him take of the water of life freely. Wow. Isn't that beautiful? Whosoever. That means you. Oh, no, I'm too dirty. I'm too rotten. I'm too sinful. Whosoever will. No stipulation here. Let him take of the water of life freely. Whosoever will, regardless of anything that you've done, you come to Christ and you confess those things and you accept him as your Lord and your Savior. You go to the cross of Calvary. Let that blood flow freely on you. It will cleanse you from all unrighteousness. God said, whosoever, if you want to, just come. What kind of invitation are you going to get? What more do you need? See, what more do I need to just come? It's free. It's free. He's paid it all. The song says, all to him I owe. Sin has left a crimson stain. Whew. Boy, I need to be washed whiter than snow. I want to drink of that water of life freely. And I know you do too today. I know you do. You know some more. When you read the Bible, I like good news, don't you? I like to read the good news. I know there's a lot of other stuff, but the good news, it says here, First Selected Message is 368 again. First Selected Message 368 says this. This is very important. Christ looks at the Spirit. And when he sees us carrying our burdens with faith, his perfect holiness atones for our shortcomings. You realize, again, you can't work it. You can't put yourself in a position where everything's going. You can't do it without Christ. But it says here, if we come to him, we're doing the best we can. And we're going to clarify that in just a minute. Best that we can to do it. His holiness atones for our shortcomings. Notice this. Now, when we do our best, don't stop here. When we do our best. When we do our best, and again, that's a key. Then he becomes our righteousness. When you do your best, but it goes a little bit deeper. Don't stop there. Oh, people say, oh, I'm doing the best I can. Oh, listen, I'm going to say it right now. To do the best you can is to be totally lost. Me too. So there must be something else to this. Let's not confuse the point here. When we say when we do our best. Let's make this point and let's try to get it right. I think it's very important for us to get it right here. As I said before, man's best efforts without Christ be totally lost. That make sense? Man's best efforts without Christ is to be totally lost. Because the Bible says that the most righteous is filthy rag, all of sin that comes short. So we realize that nothing's going to work here unless we have Christ. So here comes the answer found in First Selected Messages 382 says this. Because we want to balance. I've heard too many people say, well, I'm doing the best I can. That's just the way it is. You know, and, oh, I'll be careful. Now notice what's talking about when we do our best. You can't fool Christ. You can't say, well, he'll think I'm doing my best. Blah, blah, blah, blah. He knows what your best is. He knows what you're capable of through him. You're capable of nothing but falling right flat on your nose like me without Christ. But here's the answer. I think it's a real good one. It says, when it is in the heart, when it's in your heart to obey God. Did you get it? Man, we're talking about doing our best. When it's in our heart, you think God reads the heart? I know he does. When it's in our heart to obey God, notice this, and when efforts are put forth to this end, Jesus accepts this disposition and effort as man's best service. And notice this, and he makes up the deficiencies with his own divine merit. To get a little bit clearer, but after this, there's a but. So we're starting to get it. If it's in your heart to do right, you want to obey Christ, you want to do everything the Bible talks about, you want to please him in all things right here, Jesus accepts this position and the effort that it takes to get to heaven. It's an effort. You're not going to get back in the recliner. You're not going to just laze around. It's not going to happen. I don't want to discourage you. I want to encourage you, but still yet, it's true. God takes it as he reads the heart as man's best service. Then he makes up the deficiency. Now, notice, but, this is important. He will not accept those who claim to have faith in him and yet are disloyal to his Father's commandments. Whoa. Well, I'm doing. If we're disloyal and we're commandment breakers, that's not your best effort. To put forth an effort by the grace of God is to keep his commandments. And Jesus said, I've kept my Father's commandments. The article I thought was very interesting when it went on to say, we talk a lot about faith. Oh, I have faith. Oh, I have faith. I'm kind of leery about someone that kept saying, I have faith. And we have to. I know we get, by God's grace, it's his faith. But the article went on to say we need to hear a whole lot more about works. Because faith without works is dead. And you just hardly wouldn't believe it, but people just don't think along that line, but because they're not letting the Word of God tell us what truth is. Jesus makes it, I mean, it's very simple statement. If any man will come after me, let him do what? If any man will come after me, let him. I thought I heard somebody say deny. Okay. Let him deny himself. Here we go right here. You're coming after Christ. If you're going to be what Christ wants you to be, he has to deny himself and then take up his what? His cross. The tough situations of life, the tests and the trials and the things that so easily beset us, and follow Jesus. To follow Jesus, praise God, it's the way home. He's showing us the way home. But we have to be able to follow him. Luke 14, verse 33, the Bible said, whosoever he be of you that forsaketh, notice this, not all that he hath, he cannot be my disciple. Are we willing to forsake anything anybody, whatever's going on in the world, to follow Jesus Christ? Friend, it plainly tells us if we are not. Say, God, help me to be able to do that. I can't do it on my own. Things look too good. Want too many things down here. But he said, unless we are willing, if we don't forsake all, you can't be my disciples. Well, I want to hang on to this. I want to hang on to that. I want to hang on to this. Maybe that's your God. And Joe Blow over here may not have to give that up, but you may have to because it's separating. Please think on that, please. So we know, and we're not trying to say we can earn salvation. We're not saying that. But I'll tell you this, the Bible teaches we are to seek it. And that we are to be willing to give up anything, oh boy, in this world for it. Now, once again, principles brought out, but let's do it again so that we don't make a mistake here. But almost, but not wholly saved means to be what? Not, be not almost wholly, what? Lost? Wow. Not to be wholly saved means to be not almost, but wholly lost. We have to be saved all the way. Does that make sense? We have to come to a point where we're willing to give up anything and everything for the sake of Christ and His kingdom. Not that He's maybe going to have you to do that. Not maybe that you have to do it, but I mean, what kind of a commitment can we make? Look what Christ did. He took on human form that we talked about several different things about His human nature. He bears our human form before the Father through eternity. He's going to be one with you. I mean, all of us, the human family, for all eternity. That's the way He went back. That's the way He's going to be. It's hard for me to comprehend all of that. Psalms 22:16, the Bible talks about, speaking about Jesus. We read this, that I think maybe it was in the first part. For dogs have surrounded me. The congregation of the wicked have enclosed me. They pierce my hands and my feet. Wow. If you look at Psalms 22 and Psalms 40, there's a lot of things in there that refer to Christ, the Messiah, and what He did for us, and how close His relationship will be through us through all eternity. He could have went free. He didn't have to go to Calvary. He didn't have to give up everything in heaven, but He willingly did that so that mankind could have another opportunity to be saved in the kingdom. Praise God. Jesus said there in, I believe it's in Psalms 40, He said, you know, my ears you have opened. Think about it. What does that mean? My ears you have opened. To us, it might mean, now there's a translation, but listen, my ears you have opened. To me, it might be something like, oh, you've helped me to understand now what this is all about. My ears you've opened, so I have better understanding of that. Oh, yeah, well, yeah. But the word translated for open in Psalms 40 is the same as in Psalms 22. Go back and study it. Translated, pierced. Wow. My hands and my feet. And here it says, my ears, wow, you have pierced. What? Pierced? What does that possibly mean? What does it mean with the servant? What does it mean? We know Christ came because of our time. We won't go too much more into it. But the Bible said in Matthew 20, verse 28, the Son of Man came not to be ministered unto, but to do what? Good. But He came to minister. And to give life a ransom for many. And then it talks about in Mark 10, talking about the chief, whichever one of you will be the chief, he's going to be the servant of all. Well, we know that Jesus is the servant of all here. Philippians 2:7. Here's what the Bible said in the notes right here. But he made of himself no reputation, took upon him the form of a servant, and was made in the likeness of men. Oh, pay attention to what it's talking about here. Jesus is the chief servant, there's no doubt about it. And then we find David calls our attention. Now here's where it starts coming into play. David calls our attention to the law of the servants, which is applied to Jesus Christ and our relationship with him. Now, no, he's a chief servant. He came to serve. He came to live. He came to die for us right here. But notice what it is. You can find this in Exodus chapter 21. Read the whole thing. It's interesting. Without reading all, let me just tell you what it means here quickly in the few minutes that we have. In Exodus 21, it says, if you buy a Hebrew servant, right? He shall serve you, notice this, for 6 years. And then he shall go free on what? On the seventh year. Oh, he go free on the seventh year. He's free to leave. He come, you buy him, he works for you 6 years. On the seventh year, you send him out. Remember, who's the chief servant? Jesus Christ. Huh, this servant could go out. Jesus could have went out anytime he wanted to. The second point, if the servant came in by himself, he must go out the same way. What does that mean? What if he's serving his master, you know, that he gets married, and then so now he has a wife, now he has some children. But if the master has given him a wife and she has children, the wife and the children belong to the master. And when the servant leaves, he has to leave by himself. Man, that'd be, wow. You'd have to leave your wife and your children all behind. Wow. How could he do that? The wife and children belong to the master because he didn't bring them in, but the master gave them to him and he's going to keep them. The servant's going to go out by himself after he's served his time. Wow. But there's an option. Praise God. Remember, associate what God is doing, what Jesus did for us. There's an option here. The master, the servant can go to the master and say, I've served my 6 years. I can go free, but I choose not to. I don't want to go free because I love my master. I can go free, but I don't want to. I love my wife, the church. I can go free, but I love the children. I love the people. And I want to stay with them. And what Jesus said. And so they take him to the witnesses or to the judges. And they take a owl like a sharp thing and they pierce his ear. That's where that one word can actually come in. He opens his, pierced his ear. We know he didn't pierce him, but you understand. Which simply makes with a sharp instrument piercing the hole, boring a hole in the ear of a slave. And that's token of his voluntarily service for eternity. Wow. Isn't that kind of interesting? Does that not ring a bell with Christ and what he's done? I come down to die for them. I give my life for them. I love them. The master, once again, in case you missed it, is the father. The wife, I love her too much, the church. I love all my children. I just can't be separated from them. I can't be free from them. I can't leave them. And I'm going to serve them forever. Wow. This fits exactly the Bible truths of Christ joining the human family forever. The one who has connected, united, closely associated with mankind, as we mentioned, will through the eternal ages be one with the race He has redeemed. He could have gone free. He could have called. You remember the song, he said he could have called 10,000 angels. He didn't do it. And so he says, you've pierced, as it were, my hands and my feet. You've opened my ears, or you've pierced, as it were, I voluntarily stay with them for eternity. Maybe that's what Scripture maybe tells us when he says, I love you with an everlasting love. And when he says, I'll never leave you, I'll never forsake you. Does that not kind of gel with what we're talking about here because of Calvary? That's the kind of a Savior that you serve today by the grace of God. If not, today's the day. We're going to have the same in just a few moments. Same song by Reggie and Lady Love Smith, Somewhere Suspended Between Heaven and Earth. Now, I want you to please listen to the words. If you have it memorized, sing it right along with him, if you will. This is really telling the story of Jesus Christ, what he gave up, and how it took him being suspended between heaven and earth, how he endured the cross because you were on his mind. Please listen, and please make that decision right now while you still have time. Reggie and Lady Love.

Wow, thank you very, very much, Reggie and Letty Love Smith. I mean, what a blessing. What a song that God has given to us to be able to just think about being suspended somewhere between heaven and earth. Certainly reminds us of Calvary, does it not? So just to think about being bound together and to be with Christ for eternity, it gives you spiritual goosebumps, does it not? Just like, wow, it's something that we're experiencing. We can experience it here even in this earth. As you give your life to Christ, heaven begins here. So why not do it today and say there's a price that has been paid for me. So I can tell you with all my heart that you are very valuable in the sight of God. Your neighbors and your friends may not think about it. Maybe even your own parents maybe think you are, but you are. All of heaven was given for you. Why not accept the sacrifice that was made? And one of these days that we can spend eternity with Jesus. I don't know about you, but I look forward to that day. This life doesn't hold anything. For those of you, just open your eyes, look around. What does it hold? Death, sorrow, pain, and suffering, and so many questions of what's going to happen. One thing I can say for sure is what's going to happen is Jesus is going to come. I can say for surety that you have to make your choice. You decide to serve Him today. He is your salvation. He is your Savior. He is your friend. He's paid the price. You can spend eternity with Him. It's just a simple, Lord, I want to. He reads the motives of your heart. May I just have a short, quick prayer with you? Let's pray, shall we, together? Loving Father in heaven, we thank you for your love. Thank you for Calvary. Thank you for those right now have made that decision for Jesus Christ. We don't have to know who they are or what in this life, but we'd love to meet them one day when we get to heaven. Thank you, Lord, for hearing and answering prayer. Thank you for that blood in Jesus' name. Amen. God bless you. We look forward to seeing you again.

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1: 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May the God of Jacob protect you always. May He send you help from His sanctuary above and give you the help you need from His holy hill. 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May He give you the desire of your heart and make all your plans come true.
2: But the judgment shall sit, and they shall take away his dominion, to consume and to destroy it unto the end. And the kingdom and dominion and the greatness of the kingdom under the whole heaven shall be given to the people of the saints of the Most High, whose kingdom is an everlasting kingdom, and all dominions shall serve and obey him. Daniel 7:26 through 27. The Bible calls Satan the prince of this world. However, his reign or dominion will be taken away and given to those who trust and obey the precious word set forth in the Bible. Justice and mercy shall triumph when the King of Kings and Lord of Lords returns to redeem his own. O Lord, remind us often that victory is imminent and that evil will be annihilated to return no more.
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1: Under Ronald Reagan, the Cold War, in the revolution of 1989, it was called, in Eastern Europe, between 1989 and 1991, the dissolution of the Soviet Union occurred. But here's the problem. What do you do with the nuclear weapons? With the concern of too many nuclear weapons still existing in Russia, in November 2009, I want you to follow carefully, former President Barack Obama and former President of Russia, Dmitry Medvedev, drafted what's called the SORT Treaty, Strategic Offensive Reduction Treaty. It was drafted in April 2010. It went into effect February 5, 2011. And I ask you the question, does February 5, 2021 mean anything to you? I'm going to answer the question now. Why should it mean something to you? Why should that date even mean anything at all to the world? Because under the prior administration, the outgoing administration and the incoming administration, the outgoing administration was assigned the responsibility to strengthen NATO, to strengthen the United Nations, to strengthen the possibility of preventing any kind of future nuclear exchange, but it failed to do so. Pulling out of the United Nations, pulling out of the NATO treaty, and leaving America wide open for the proliferation of nuclear exchange. Why is February 5, 2021 significant? Because on February 5, 2021, the treaty that limits nuclear weapons for any country expires. And if America does not, with world leaders, reestablish a treaty that says to all these superpowers, China, North Korea, Russia, the United States, some of the Arab nations,

Cold War end. Now, the only thing that gives me courage is I know that the Lord is not going to end humanity by nuclear exchange. Well, we got some crazy folk in the world. Vis-a-vis a couple of days ago. We got some insane folk in the world. I don't care what position they occupy, if their minds are not, if their minds are misguided, we can see what can happen. So you may understand this quotation and how forward-looking the servant of the Lord is. Ellen White. I praise God. Folk may say, well, she's out of date. Let me tell you something. I praise God for the insights that he gave to his servant. That humble servant, not exalting herself above the word of God by any means. But God, like the prophets of old, has given her insights into the things that if we pay attention to them, we will understand where this world is headed. Thus, with that in mind, the fragile security under which we exist, this quotation looms large. In the book Education, page 179 in paragraph 5, listen carefully. She says, the present, the what? The present is a time of overwhelming interest to all living. Rulers and statesmen, a forward-looking statement, rulers and statesmen, men who occupy positions of trust and authority, thinking men and women of all classes, watch this, have their attention fixed upon the events taking place about us. They are watching the strained, restless relations that exist among the nations. How is the Cold War going to end? They are watching. They observe the intensity that is taking possession of every earthly element, and they recognize that something great and decisive is about to take place, that the world is on the verge of a stupendous crisis. We are living in a time of fragile security. The only thing that is sure is God's word. What do you say, Ryan? The only thing that we can count on is the word of God. The only thing that when I wake up tomorrow morning and I'm looking at this fragile planet, this unstable society, a world that is going to be dumbed down by the legalization of marijuana, dumbing down the minds of American citizens. Homosexuality has already become a legal practice in America. Pornography, Lord have mercy. Let's not go there. Talking about moral majority, why don't you do something to get rid of that? Let me not get started on that one. So this world, as much as entertainment likes to inoculate us and pad us and make us think that as long as you can go to the internet and find your drug, that everything is just fine. Brothers and sisters, we live in a time of fragile security. That's why today we're going to walk through what should the people of God be doing in a time of fragile security. What should the people of God be doing between the war that broke out in heaven and the battle of Armageddon? Between the war that broke out in heaven and the battle of Armageddon, we have been living in the Cold War. That war that began is going to be superseded by a war of greater proportions. That war between light and darkness, truth and error in the kingdom of God that Satan did not win. Praise the Lord. I love it. I was backstage when Elder Bradley, Jason said, but they did not prevail. And I raised my hand by myself. Praise God. The devil did not prevail. And he's not going to prevail in the end. So we are living between the war that began in heaven and the war that is going to happen sooner or later, and all the forces of darkness that are standing against the government of God are putting their weapons together. Social weapons, economic weapons, spiritual weapons, financial weapons. The kings of the earth and the whole world are being seduced by these unclean spirits that Satan is sending out to the entire world, getting them ready for the battle of Armageddon. And the question is, what should the people of God be doing in the Cold War? Excuse me if I sound like I'm excited. What should the people of God be doing? Young folk, what should you be doing? Leaders, what should you be doing? Husbands and wives, what should you be doing in the time of the Cold War? Because we ain't seen nothing yet. I appeal to you to go with me.

0: to 2 Chronicles. And we are going to look at the unfolding to answer the question, what should the people of God be doing between the battle that's coming and the battle that passed? The Cold War. I'll let the political leaders answer the question about the nuclear proliferation, but I need to answer the question because my concern is not the next nuclear war. My concern is, where am I going to stand when Jesus comes? Will I be able to stand in the day of wrath, or will I be running to the rocks and the mountains? Let me tell you something. I'm going to be able to stand by God's grace. What do you say? I cannot be preaching this message and believing this message and teaching this message and end up on the wrong side of the camp. Oh, no. You better pray for me, because I tell you, the Bible knows, the Lord said it, if the devil can strike the shepherd, the sheep will be scattered. We ought to pray for our ministers and our world leaders. Pray for people in positions of authority, because the devil, he knows if he can strike the shepherd, the sheep are going to scatter. Lord, keep us humble and keep us safe and keep us clear thinking. We find in the book of 1 Chronicles and 1 and 2 Kings, I want to tell you, if you want to read about war, you don't need to play Call of Duty. You just need to read the Bible. Right, Dakota? You want Call of Duty? Read the Bible. 1 and 2 Kings and 1 and 2 Chronicles, you will see the outlying display of God in the battle. God on the front lines, God in the hearts of his leaders, and God pulling back from those leaders who decided that God will not be in their hearts. And we read 2 Chronicles chapter 13, verse 18. And by the way, this passage follows the defeat of 500,000 choice fighting men of Israel. They were led to apostatize under a wicked leader by the name of Jeroboam. Jeroboam fought against Rehoboam, and Rehoboam would have experienced success if he allowed his heart to be right before God. But he also, stumbling over his frail humanity, did not accomplish what God intended. So Rehoboam died, and his son Abijah took his place. And Abijah did what God had called him to do. And Abijah fought, and Abijah valiantly, under God's leadership, led Judah to defeat the 500,000 men of Israel that had been in apostasy. And we read the words in 2 Chronicles chapter 13 and beginning with verse 18. The Bible says, thus the children of Israel were subdued at that time, and the children of Judah, what's the next word? Prevailed. Why? Because they relied on the Lord God of their fathers. Can I say something today? When you rely on the Lord God, you will be victorious in every battle. When God is the source of your strength and the source of your spiritual arsenal, there is no power that will successfully stand against you. God is our ever-present help in time of need. And I'm going to tell you something else. God's army only needs one more person. That's you. You don't need a multitude. Me plus God equals the majority. Come on, say amen. So you don't have to worry about surrounding yourself with all these men. You'll see that some of the greatest battles won in the Bible were when God weeded down great armies such as Gideon. Get rid of those 32,000 shady Adventists. Give me 300. Come on, somebody. Give me 300 that really like to study their Bible. Give me 300 that really want to come to prayer meeting. Come on, listen to me today. Give me 300 that take advantage of spiritual moments of opportunity. I don't need 32,000 Adventists. I need just 300 that really want to be an Adventist who knows the time calls for urgency. God knows how to win battles. He can win them by himself. Don't even need our help. But God is looking, as the Bible said, under the reign of a former king. The Bible says, the Lord, his eyes are going to and fro throughout the earth to show himself strong in behalf of those whose hearts are loyal to him. And I'm going to begin by saying, you want victory? Make sure that your heart is loyal to God. What do you say? Because it ain't about what's happening in politics. And I'm not even worried about the New World Order. I'm not worried about what the Pope does. My eyes are on the Lord. And Jeremiah said, I am the God of all flesh. Is there anything too hard for me? Amen. God said, what? Hard for God? He said, you need help? I'll send one angel. How many people you need me to get rid of? I'll begin with 185,000. God, that's God's army. God's army. He sends one angel and 185,000 men meet their final breath. That's the God on whose side I want to stand. What about you? After Abijah led Judah to victory, he made a mistake and lavished himself in a life of excess. Look at verse 21. What did he do? What did he do? Bible says, but Abijah grew mighty, married 14 wives. Bob prayed and begot 22 sons and 16 daughters. Have mercy, Ron. He said, things are going so well. I need to get me another wife and another wife and another wife and another wife and another wife and another wife. 14 women. I would sure love to see his night out dinner bill. Where you want to go, honey? Oh, I meant you. Where do you want to go, honey? But the very next verse, that's right. No man can serve two masters. Try serving 14. Ricky, come on to Jasmine and say, honey, I just got four more wives. Do we have none? Now, you ain't coming in that house. I know that's right. Amen, Jasmine. Not in that house. Not to a Jamaican woman. Oh, no. Not on this earth. But the very next verse. Pray for me today. The very next verse. The very next verse is a caution to those that try to live their lives without restraint. Look at verse 22. I had to smile when I read this. Now the rest of the acts of Abijah, his ways and his sayings are written in the annals of the prophets Iddo. With 14 wives, how else do you expect your story to end? Now the rest of the acts, the brother died. That's what it's saying. He died. How else do you expect your life to end? With 14 wives, how many sons? 22 sons and 16 daughters. Brethren, a life of excess is the first step in self-destruction. Abijah was laid to rest, but God was not done with Judah yet. Why was Judah so significant? Let me give you a picture as to why. You might say, what does Judah have to do with anything? Let me tell you why Judah was significant. Because Judah was the tribe through which Jesus would come. Satan sought to pollute all of Israel, but God pulled Benjamin and Judah out. God ripped 10 kingdoms out because of their apostasy and rebellion. But the plan of heaven would not be thwarted. Jesus is the lion of the tribe of Judah, the offspring of David. Amen. So Judah had to be preserved. Because if Satan could wipe out Judah, Jesus would not come. You see, this Cold War is an opportunity for that fallen angel to work behind the scenes to try to prevent and delay and cancel the plans of heaven. But heaven's plans will not be canceled and God's purpose will not be denied. So we look back on what God knew and what Asa did. The reason I said that Judah existed under fragile security is only God knew how long their peace will last. Can I say something? We are seeing displays of what could happen. But only God knows how long this country, America, can hold back the rain before anarchy ensues on a grand, uncontrollable scale. Only God knows when the angels are going to let the winds loose. Only God knows when it's going to be havoc. And if we didn't see anything happening under COVID-19, the closing of movie theaters and schools and stadiums that are empty and people can't do this and can't do that, those are just indicators of how rapidly the world can fall into a tremendous, uncontrollable spiral. But we look back on what God knew and what Asa did. And so I'm going to answer the question, What happened? Let's look at 2 Chronicles 14, verse 1. And the Bible says, so Abijah rested with his fathers, and they buried him in the city of David. Then Asa, his son, reigned in his place. In his days, the land was quiet for how long? 10 years. Only God knew. God never sent Asa an email saying, you'll have peace for 10 years. Only God knew how long that peace would last. Asa did not know. But while Judah was in a cold war, the existence of peace was borrowed. And it was going to be soon revoked because God knew that while Judah was enjoying the peace of their past victories, he knew that just on the horizon were other earthly powers that were getting their forces ready to attack the kingdom of Judah. When one battle ended, another one was in the making. Judah defeated Israel, but a vicious army of 1 million soldiers. How many did I say? 1 million soldiers were preparing to go against the kingdom of Judah. But they didn't know it. They had no idea when that battle was going to ensue. But here's the point I want to make. We don't need to know when the world's going to fall apart. We don't need to know when all the things that we trust in are going to be taken away from us. All we need to know is what we need to do to get ready for those times. We don't need to know. There's some people that said, I got to get a garden. Let me tell you something. When the world falls apart, you ain't going to be in your garden picking vegetarian fruits. If there's any other kind, I don't know. Nobody's going to be going in their cabinet pulling out preserves. You're going to be running to the rocks and the mountains. Some people think, well, you know, I'm going to get me a big garden. Well, that'll only exist as long as there's peace. But when the world falls apart, you're not going to be saying to the people in your community, come and have vegetables in my garden. No. Look at what happened in the days of Israel. That's the reason why Gideon was hiding, because the Midianites would come and take away everything that they planted. Learn from the past. Elijah was sustained by a raven. God sent a raven, a Federal Express bird from heaven, to feed Elijah. And God has said to us, when the world falls apart and you can't find water and toilet paper and necessities in the store, he said, your bread and your water shall be sure. Not your Hostess Twinkies, not your donuts, but your bread and water shall be sure. The record of Judah's time of peace serves as a blueprint for the church of the last days. And when we go through the story, I must say this, ministers ought to take a page out of Asa's book and begin to get the people of God ready for what's on the horizon. Asa not only enjoyed the peace of victory, but he took the time of peace to prepare Judah for when the next battle would arise. He knew that complacency in a time of peace is a formula for certain defeat. Let me say that again. Complacency in a time of peace is the formula for defeat. Meaning you could sit around and say, well, you know, everything is fine. Still have internet. Still have cable. I can still go to Walmart. I can still go to Macy's. I'm all right. I have a lot of food in the cabinet. I'm just fine. I don't care about what's happening in politics. Brethren, that's not the point. These times of peace, relative peace, should not be a time of complacency in our spiritual lives. And I'm, as your pastor, I'm up here. If I had a sledgehammer, I'd like to bang it on the floor. Or if I had a horn or a trumpet or some of those ear horns, I'd like to just press them, because I don't know what else to say to get our people urgent. Don't know. I know we can't come to church as we'd like to, but when spiritual opportunities are granted and we can't find time for those things, I'm wondering, are they so steeped in Bible study that their homes are lit up with the presence of God? Or is the world lulling our members into a deeper sense of complacency and spiritual stagnation? During Judah's Cold War, Asa called Judah to a time of sweeping spiritual revival and reformation. He not only did what pleased God, but he led Judah to do the same. Judah's dedication became the reason for their survival when the battle came. Look at 2 Chronicles chapter 14, verse 2 to 5. The blueprint that every one of us ought to follow. If we think that we're going to have success when the battle comes, because I tell you, it's coming. The Bible says in verse 2 of 2 Chronicles 14, Asa did what was good and right in the eyes of the Lord, his God. Are you doing what's right in the eyes of the Lord, your God? Are you doing what's right in the eyes of the Lord? Not in the eyes of the church, but the eyes of the Lord. What did he do? He removed the altars and the foreign gods and the high places. These are the things that Jeroboam established. These are the symbols of the alliance with false gods that Jeroboam had displayed all over Israel. And Judah were affected by them. Rehoboam did not completely remove them. Rehoboam did not get to the standard that God intended. But Abijah, his son, defeated Israel. And Asa, Abijah's son, said, Daddy, what you didn't complete, by God's grace, I will. Bible says he broke down the sacred pillars and cut down the wooden images. In the days of Jeroboam, servant of the Lord says, you can walk through the camp of Israel and smell the flesh of animals being burned to false gods. You can see the temples that were being prostituted by false priests and priests that worship gods of stone and wood and that worship the sun, the moon, and the stars. You can see children being sacrificed on altars to false gods. Israel had sunk so low that God ripped away 10 of their kingdoms. I can't even use them anymore. And he preserved Judah. He preserved Judah. So when Jesus came in the time of the New Testament, the Pharisees and scribes that you saw were of the lineage of Judah. They should have been faithful. But what happened? The devil was successful even getting them to betray the very Christ that preserved them for that time. So that's why I'm saying, let's not take religion for granted. If your religion doesn't become Christianity, it's dangerous. Because they were very religious, but they lost their connection with God. It goes on to say in verse 4 what else he did. Not only did he remove the pillars and the foreign gods and break down the sacred altars and cut down the wooden images, the Bible says in verse 4, he commanded Judah to seek the Lord God of their fathers and to observe the law of the commandment. He also removed the high places and the incense altars from how many of the cities? All the cities of Judah. And when he did that, the Bible says, and the kingdom was what? Quiet. The kingdom was quiet unto Asa. The wise man Solomon says, when a man's ways please the Lord, he makes even his enemies to be at peace with him. You want peace? Let your ways please God. You'll say, they don't ever talk to me, but they're talking to me now. They were real nice to me. I wonder why. When your ways please the Lord, God will make your enemies at peace with you. God will make people that don't like you, like you. God will make people that wish you the worst to do you the best. When your ways please the Lord, even your enemies will be at peace with you. So Asa used the time of peace to establish a defense. And all these reforms were to slowly but surely affect a change. You got to keep in mind, for decades, all that they were accustomed to was a false image there, a false image there, false images there, polluted priests that did not honor God there, all these false sacrifices. So Asa comes and tears down everything that could possibly represent what they used to be. And he says, this is what we're going to do from now on. And it took some time. It took some time, but praise God, he led them in spiritual reform. The Bible says in verse 6, Asa also of 2 Chronicles 14, and he built fortified cities in Judah. For the land had rest. He had no war in those years. Why? Because the Lord had given him rest. You want rest? God will give you rest. That's why it's useless to try to find rest in a distracted and pleasure-consumed world. It's useless to try to find rest. Being distracted, being consumed by the pleasures of the world, you will not find rest. I read an article about in Japan, they had these video arcades. And with the speeding internet that we have nowadays, there were some arcades that were set up throughout, you know, they have online gaming. People from America will be warring against people from the United States, you know, online battles and online car racing and all this type of thing. And they connect all over the globe. The addiction became so great that they said in this particular arcade that stayed open 24 hours a day, 7 days a week, the Japanese young men, these are young men, they would wear diapers so they don't have to leave their station in the midst of a battle because they're on the team of somebody in St. Louis or somebody in the Caribbean. They're all a part of the same battle team. So they're all together in internet gaming. And they said they would sit there and defecate in their diapers. Young men, teenagers and young men in their 20s, just so they don't have to get up from that video game. But that's not even the worst. I read the article was online. I was talking about the addiction of internet. They found a young man who had been dead for 17 hours. He died at the station where he was playing his video games. Huge. You know what they said he died of? Prognosis was he died of over. He was too mentally stimulated and his brain couldn't handle it and it gave out. Distracted and consumed by a pleasure-loving world. That's why it's futile to find peace when we are involved in things that distract us. And the sad reality is sometimes the world gets in so deep and so ingrained in our psyche and in our veins and in our behavior that we cannot of ourselves even rescue ourselves. It's futile to also try to find rest on the promises of political leaders. And that's all I'm going to say on that note. Does it make sense? It is also foolish to base our rest on the experience of anyone else. I found that people that are home now, people that can't go to church, I've been watching in many places in different parts of the nation as we visit, we see this complacent spirit taking hold of people that don't go to church. And when the Sabbath comes, it's just another day. The devil's saying, it's working. It's working. And I listened to somebody called me from Southern Adventist University on the staff there. They said the greatest fear that the pastors have right now is that when COVID finally passes over, the majority of the congregation will not return. That's down in Tennessee. The shaking is going on. The sifting is taking place. And God's people ought to be so fortified that it ain't about COVID. It's not about politics. It's not about finances. It's not about what's happening in the White House or in any other countries around the world. It's not about what's taking place on the news and in media and in entertainment. It is about what's taking place between you and Jesus. That's why the Lord says, behold, I stand at the door and knock. Somebody once said that the activities in the Adventist church can continue if we kept the door shut and never invited Jesus back in. But the message of Laodicea is Jesus saying to his last day church, you've got a whole lot of stuff going on, but I wish you would let me in. And even activity in and of itself, we have to be careful because we have more activity down here in Southern Illinois than most other places. We are busy 24 hours a day, sometimes producing programming, doing graphics and digital, getting things edited and getting things ready for radio and television. All that is our job, but that cannot be substituted for a one-to-one relationship with Christ. That will never suffice. You can't say I edited 500 programs or I designed 1,500 sets or I was the one that fixed the graphics or I did this beautiful open. Lord, should you let me in? He'll say, you have done many wonderful works in my name, but I don't know you. What I've seen happening down here in this place where people can come to church, if you can make it to work every day, by God's grace, take some time to do something that you don't have to do. You don't have to come to church to produce graphics. Just sit down and let the Lord speak to you. Get together and study the Sabbath school lesson together. Get into a fellowship group together. Find something that is outside of your job description and just enjoy being in one accord in one place on the Sabbath day. As we go to verse 7, we find that Asa used Judah's time of peace to prepare for Judah's time of war. The blueprint continues. Therefore, he said to Judah, this is Asa, let us build these cities and make walls around them and tower gates and bars. These are symbols of an impregnable city. We don't know what's coming, but we're going to get ready for it. While the land is yet before us, while we have time, in other words, because we have sought the Lord our God, and we have sought him, and he has given us rest on every side. And while they're resting in the middle of war, the Bible says, so they built and prospered. Brethren, these are the days we have to build walls around our family to keep the world out. We got to build walls around our devotional and prayer life to keep the media out. We got to build walls around our marriages to keep others out. We have to build walls around our walk with Jesus so that our feet won't be turned out of the way. The writer of Hebrews says, make straight paths for your feet so that the lame will not be turned out of the way. We were talking about the influence of one individual. One person could cause thousands to be lost. In the book of Ecclesiastes, go there with me very quick. It's not a part of my sermon outline, but this fits right here. Let's go to the book of Ecclesiastes very quickly. Okay? Ecclesiastes chapter 10. Right after Proverbs. Listen to this. When you live a life that is not in harmony with God's will, you can cause so many to lose their way. The Bible says in Ecclesiastes chapter 10 and verse 1, it says, dead flies putrefy the perfumer's ointment and causes it to give off a foul odor. So does a little folly to one respected for wisdom and honor. You know what that's in saying? When you are called to be a spiritual individual, don't turn yourself into a fool, because you will injure those who are following your example. When you allow the world to come in and you are a person that should be known for honor and integrity, don't allow the devil to cause you to create an experience and an example that will make others stumble as they look at your life. Somebody bought you perfume, Ramona, and there was a dead fly in it. What would you say? Where'd you get that from? There's a dead fly in this. I'm not putting this on. In the same way, when a person who should be known for integrity and honor and wisdom becomes a person of folly and foolishness, it's like giving somebody a bottle of perfume with a dead fly in it, of no value whatsoever. You see, as we build the walls around our lives and our marriages and our devotional and prayer life and our family, we are doing what the Apostle Peter said, be sober, 1 Peter 5:8, be sober. What else? Be vigilant. Why? Because your adversary, the devil, walks about like a roaring lion. What is he doing? Seeking whom he may devour. He's serious. You think he's serious? I'm seeing things happening in America that I thought would never happen. And I'm getting to the point where I'm saying I'm not shocked anymore. We've been so desensitized by media and movies, and every movie becomes more drama filled and more hyped than the last one. But then all of a sudden it starts playing itself out in our society, and it's no longer just another DVD. But Asa not only affected spiritual reforms. I love this part in verse 8. He developed an army that would fear no one but the Lord. Look at verse 8. Look at verse 8. 2 Chronicles 14, verse 8. And Asa had an army of 300,000 from Judah, who carried what? Shields and spears. And from Benjamin, what? 280,000 men who carried shields and drew bows. All these were mighty men of valor. Now, you may not know what that means, But valor means, when you look it up in the Hebrew there, men of strength, men who were spiritual, men enabled by the presence and power of the Spirit, men who encountered danger with firmness and bravery that could not be turned aside. They said to Asa, we're ready. Judah and Benjamin, they said, whatever comes against our city, we are ready and we are not backing down. God is looking for those who are refusing to back down in the last days. The devil is trying to get us to back down. God is looking for some Navy SEALs and some Delta Force. God's looking for men that will stand bold, will not flinch in the face of the adversary. God is looking for men who will sit up and refuse to shut up for the cause of Christ. These men were those kinds of men. They were men of valor, firm, and they had personal spiritual bravery. That's why Isaiah 41:10 gives the reason why they had this kind of bravery. Notice what the Lord said. They didn't have bravery just because Asa trained them, but they had bravery because God was with them. The Bible says in Isaiah 41 verse 10, fear not, for I am with you. Together, be not dismayed, for I am your God. Make it personal. I will strengthen you. Yes, I will help you. I will uphold you with my righteous right arm. God is a personal God. He's not saying I will uphold them, but it's got to be about between you and Christ. Amen, somebody? It's got to be between me and the Lord. I cannot rely on anybody else. This passage is as personal as you can get. I will help you. I will uphold you. I will strengthen you. I will help you. I will be with you. Thank God that he has made that commitment. Let's go back to 2 Chronicles as we wind this up, because this is powerful as to where we're headed. While Judah was making preparation, the enemy was plotting. While Judah was going through their military exercises and making sure their weapon barrels were clear, making sure that they had enough ammunition, the enemy was planning. And we find in 2 Chronicles chapter 14, verse 9, the Bible says, then Zerah, the Ethiopian, came out against them with an army of what? 1 million men and 300 chariots. And he came to Mereshah. Asa probably felt the ground rumbling beneath his feet. Or maybe he heard the tanks in the distance. Or maybe, as the war is in Iraq, he just heard the jets coming but couldn't see them. And what did he do? He said, let's run for our lives. No, he didn't. No, he didn't. He didn't say, guys, every man for himself. No, he didn't. Asa did not do that. Asa did not know when the enemy would attack. God did. But it's not necessary to know when men will do what they do, but it is imperative for us to do what we must do in preparation. Before I go to verse 11, I want to read this quotation. This is a powerful quotation. It is an appeal to mothers, but I want to tell you the quotation fits to every one of us. It's in one of those booklets entitled An Appeal to Mothers. Ellen White wrote this, page 33, paragraph 2. Listen to what she said, and this applies to Christians in general. She says, now is the time of preparation. When? Now is the time of preparation. None need to expect that God will do the work of preparing and fitting them up without their efforts. You got to do your part. It is for them to work the works of righteousness and crowd all the right doing they can into the little space of time allotted to them before probation closes, that they may have a clean record in heaven. God is saying, you don't have a whole lot of time. You better pack all the right living into the little time you have. So when you stand before God, your record is clean. And by the way, the Lord will clean your record when you live a godly life. So what did Asa do? Look at verse 11 of 2 Chronicles 14. In the battle that was just before us, what did Asa do? Asa, Bible says, cried out to the Lord his God and said, Lord, I love this. It is nothing for you to help. Brethren, when the economy is going down, cry out to the Lord. When your politician of preference fails you, cry out to the Lord. Lord, it is nothing for you to help, whether with many or with those who have no power. Help us, O Lord our God, for we rest on you, and in your name we go against this multitude. O Lord, I love this. He is praising God. You are our God. Do not let man prevail against you. Now, I want you to get this. He didn't say, don't let man prevail against us. He said, Father, this is your battle. We're just standing with you. They're fighting you. Don't let them prevail against you. Here's the point. When you are on God's side and he win, we win. Amen. You don't have to fight. That's why Moses said to Israel, stand still and see the salvation of the Lord. You don't have to fight. When you are on God's side, God says, I got this. Oh, thank Lord. Thank you, Lord, for getting a whole lot of my stuff. Fighting my battles. I got this. And Asa did it right. You are our God. Do not let them prevail against you. God stepped in when Asa called on him. The God that Asa served in times of peace became the God that delivered Asa in times of war. Look at verses 12 to 14. This is getting gooder. This is getting gooder. That's right. Grammatic mayhem. Look at verse 12 to 14. This is so sweet. Second Chronicles 14, verse 12 to 14. So the Lord, who friends? The Lord struck the Ethiopians before Asa and Judah. God will beat the enemy in your presence. God will fight so that you can see the outcome of every enemy that comes against you. He struck the Ethiopians before Asa and Judah. And the Ethiopians did what? They fled. And Asa and all the people who were with him pursued them to Gera. I like this. God said, get them. There's some amazing stories in the Bible. So the Ethiopians were overthrown and they could not recover. Revelation 12, verse 7 and 9, they did not prevail, for they were broken before the Lord and his army. When you are in the Lord's army, the little children said, I'm in the Lord's army. Brethren, we got to be in the Lord's army. With God on our side, let me rephrase that, with us on God's side, we'll never lose. If God be for us, who can be against us? Praise the Lord. And they carried away very much spoil. That means Ethiopia dropped everything. And Judah and Benjamin benefited. God said, I will bless you with the wealth of the heathens. They took away very much spoil. They defeated how many of the cities? All the cities around Gera. When God wins in our behalf, he never leaves a nation to survive. For the fear of the Lord came upon them, and they plundered all the cities. And this is a praise of the Lord. For there was exceedingly much spoil in them. What does that mean? That means they had a whole lot. And God said, what they had is now yours. Like the four leprous men, when the Syrian army had besieged Samaria, they said, we go in there, we're going to die. If we stay out here, we're going to die. These four leprous men got up and said, we're going to die anyway. Let's just throw ourselves on the mercy of the enemy. And when these four leprous men got up, God sent sound effects. Horses and chariots and war, weapons of war. They heard all these bombs and guns and horses and chariots. And the Syrians got up and ran for their lives. And when these four leprous men, skin falling apart, skin they can't even feel it, God said, I will fight for the weakest one. I will be your strength when you are weak. That's the God. That's why the people of God must be prepared for what's ahead of us. You see, it is not our strength. It is not our strength, but it's the strength of the Lord that is going to carry us through the times that are ahead of us. According to God's agenda, my brethren, these days are the calm before the storm, like in the days of Asa. These times are the tranquil before the tempest. Just over the horizon, an unexpected terror is soon to be unleashed on humanity, and we've got to be ready. Looking down through the ages, God gave his servant a glimpse. Testimonies for the church. volume 8, page 27 and 28, she says, transgression has almost reached its limit. Confusion fills the world. Have you seen it? And a great terror is soon to come upon human beings. The end is very near. We who know the truth, let me say that again. We who know the truth should be preparing for what is soon to break upon the world as an overwhelming surprise. If I sound urgent, forgive me. But traveling beneath the sea of man's forgetfulness, an angry tsunami is racing toward the complacent inhabitants of the earth. They don't see it, but it's coming. The rich are hedging their bets on the instability of man's uncertainty. Those that ignore God are busy rebuilding their towers of Babel. And in the crumbling society, politicians unite in the chorus of build back better. You can't build anything without Jesus. Matthew 7, verse 26 and 27. How can you find security while building on sand? Jesus says, Matthew 7, verse 26 and 27. But everyone who hears these sayings of mine and does not do them will be like a foolish man who built his house on the sand. And the rain descended, and the floods came, and the winds blew and beat on that house, and it fell. And great was its fall. My brothers and sisters, in the days of Noah, the drugs of a self-satisfied society was injected into the veins of that world. Don't allow self-satisfaction to enter your veins and keep you unaware. The world is poised to crumble. God is saying to us, build your house on the rock. What does that mean? Pick up your Bibles. What does that mean? Get serious between you and Christ. What does that mean? Pray as though you never have prayed before. Get your family before the altar. Husbands, call your wives to a time of prayer. Parents, sanctify your children. Do not allow their natural tendencies to claim their lives when God has given you the responsibility to get your children ready for eternity. This self-satisfied nation is drug-induced, injecting themselves into this complacent. And here they are, while the world is about to fall apart as it seemed, they're passing laws to make marijuana legal. We are living in the Cold War, but the enemy is planning. And thus my final text. 1 Thessalonians chapter 5, and we look at verse 3. What shall the people of God be doing in the times of the Cold War between the battle in heaven and the battle of Armageddon? What should the people of God be doing? The Apostle Paul says in 1 Thessalonians chapter 5 and verse 3, these words. For when they shall say, peace and safety, then sudden destruction comes upon them. We are seeing the harbingers of a nation that's going to crumble at its core as labor pains upon a pregnant woman, and they shall not escape. The Vatican is calling its card on the political and financial leaders of the world. People are looking to men, frail men, for answers. But God is saying to his people, this is a time that those who serve God in times of peace will have peace in times of war. When we remove the gods that are cumbersome in our lives, we'll be making room for the God that will give us victory in the end time. It's time to remove those things that are cumbersome in your lives. What do you say? When we do what is right in God's sight, we will see God working in our sight. When we seek the Lord while he may be found in times of peace, we will know where to find him in times of conflict. When we serve God during prosperity, he will deliver us during times of adversity. When we live for the glory of God's in times of peace, God will reveal himself in times of conflict. The fact of the matter is, I end on this statement. Only God knows when the time of peace will end. Only God knows when the Cold War will come to an end. And I end with these two words, my brethren, prepare now. What did I say? Prepare now. Say that with me. Prepare now. The Cold War is soon to come to a close. Let us prepare now. Now, I want to end this sermon with an appeal. I want to ask the question, is there somebody here today that wants to be ready that when these times come, they don't want to be found without a God to stand with them. You don't want to be found without the arsenal of heaven surrounding you and God doing his battle in your behalf. If you want to be among those that are ready when the time comes, why don't you stand with me? Our loving Father, we are living in the Cold War. And yet forces from beneath are going out to the kings of the earth and of the whole world to gather them to the battle of Armageddon. But Father, his main focus is not just on politicians or economists or religionists or those that are part of the society of the complacent. He's angry with that woman, the one that keeps your commandments, the one that has the testimony of Jesus Christ. He wants to do to her what he did to Israel, so that they will become so degraded in God's sight that God would disavow his alliance with the majority of the very people that he chose to be a light to the world. But Father, as you preserved Judah and Benjamin, in these last days we know that there is a Judah and the people that want to be in the tribe of Benjamin that will refuse to bow to the pressures and the pleasures of this society. There are those that know that they are seeing a nation that once appeared to be a beacon of hope and light and strength to the world. The world leaders outside of this country are watching a nation crumble before their eyes, a symbol of democracy become a symbol of shame. They're looking to the leaders of our nation, men who should be as true to their oath as the needle is to the north, begin to vacillate and abandon the very things that they have vowed to uphold. The Constitution of the United States. And so, Father, may we be a people allegiant to the Constitution of your eternal kingdom. The Cold War is about to end. And the million that are standing with the enemy of darkness is soon to come upon the people of God. And the question is, how will they find me? How will they find husbands and wives? How will they find your home when they come banging down your door, breaking windows to find a way into your house, sitting in the chamber where God should be honored? How will they find you when they scale the walls of your residence, trying to find a way in to bring mayhem and confusion and division? Will they find your home impregnable? Will they find you calling on the name of the Lord? And I pray, Heavenly Father, that your people will be a people that call on you in the days of peace and know where to find you in the days of adversity. That they will call on you in a time of complacency and relative sanity. That when all of the world falls apart, they will know that the God whom they became familiar with is a God who they already know. So bless our homes, bless our lives, and may we do the urgent thing as you did for Asa, may we do for our families. As they did under the direction of Asa, may this church, Father, I pray, humbly do under the direction of my pleadings and the leadership of this church. May we as leaders leave an indelible example for the church members to follow. And may they find in us no excuse to lose their way. And finally, Father, when all that we have seen is finally done, may we stand before you in that glorious day. In Jesus' name we pray. And all of God's people said, amen.
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2: Hey, Jake, it's a doozy out there today. 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
2: Well, it's been a scorcher this week. What did you put up there to get the people in the door?
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2: 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Let's add to that. 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
3: What do you want to add? 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
2: 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You should add, get to know Jesus. You don't want to face another kind of heat wave.
3: Joe, that's great. Or should I say, cool?
2: 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Cool indeed.
4: Here's a good thought to ponder. 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
5: In Proverbs chapter 3, verses 5 and 6, the Word of God says, "Trust in the Lord with all thine heart, and lean not unto thine own understanding. 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
9: Thanks for joining me on It Is Written. We're continuing our study of the book of Romans as we look at Romans 5. Romans is the book that changed the world. Early in the 16th century, a man read Romans and found that a person could receive salvation simply through faith in Christ. And he told the world. That was light that the church was not comfortable with. And what followed was bitter persecution. And then, the light of the gospel shining into the hearts of countless people who had long been told that salvation involved works, the giving of money, the satisfying of a demanding church, and an angry God. So let's review where we've been so far in Romans. Chapter 1. The gospel is the power of God to salvation for anyone who believes. But live apart from God and life spirals downwards. Chapter 2. The law condemns Jews and Gentiles or non-Jews. And the true Jew is a person who is a Jew inwardly. In other words, a follower of Jesus. Chapter 3. All are sinners. All. And a person is justified or saved from sin by faith, not by works. A person receives salvation only through faith in Jesus, whose death atoned for the sins of the world. Chapter 4 breaks down exactly what faith is. In Abraham's case, faith was demonstrated when he was fully convinced that what God had promised, he was able also to perform. That's faith. Believing God is able based on His Word. Now, Romans 5, which tells us the result of exercising faith in God. But first, let's step back a little bit. Can you imagine being lost? Jose Alvarenga was lost. Jose left with a friend on a one-day deep-sea fishing expedition in southern Mexico. But when a storm hit their 23-foot or 7-meter boat and destroyed most of the electronics, they began to drift. Hours turned into days, days turned into weeks, and weeks into months. Jose's companion died after about 4 months. Now, imagine just how lost you'd feel drifting alone in the massive Pacific Ocean with no way to communicate with anyone. Lost. Imagine just how lost a person can feel drifting in life, stuck in sin with apparently no way out. That can be desperate. Many people get desperate drifting from God without a way to reconcile their misdeeds, their sin.

verse of Romans chapter 5. Therefore, being justified by faith, we have peace with God through our Lord Jesus Christ. Now, there's a lot in that verse. Therefore, that is based on what we've covered already, that righteousness comes to a person not by works. There's nothing you can do to contribute to your salvation. Faith is believing that what God says will happen, will happen. Based on that, therefore, being justified by faith, you have peace with God. You're no longer at war with God. No more being tormented by your conscience or drowning in an ocean of guilt. When you accept that salvation comes by faith and you exercise faith, you are justified, made righteous by faith, and you have peace with God. The Bible talks about peace like a river, about God's people having great peace. And you have that when you are made just through faith in Christ. It is Jesus through whom also we have access by faith into this grace in which we stand. And this is what so upset the church in Martin Luther's day. When Martin Luther began proclaiming that salvation wasn't dependent on rites or ceremonies or penances or sacraments or indulgences, when he said a person could go directly to God and be forgiven and accepted by faith, the Catholic Church leaders were not amused because the church was based entirely on what Luther was opposing. It became irrelevant to anyone who accepted Luther's teachings. No more praying to saints, going to confession, doing penance, receiving sacraments. Done. Rome realized how powerful and liberating Luther's teaching was, and they went after Luther in an attempt to silence him. Romans 5 verse 6 says, "For when we were still without strength, in due time Christ died for the ungodly." When we were weak, feeble, when we could not help ourselves, Jesus died not for the righteous, not for the strong, not for the perfect. He died for the ungodly. The obvious implication being, if you're ungodly, Jesus died for you. Something interesting in that verse, something of prophetic significance. Notice it says, in due time, Christ died for the ungodly. That can be translated at the right time. It's the same thought expressed by Paul in Galatians 4 verse 4, where he says, when the fullness of the time had come, God sent forth his son. When did Jesus die? In due time. At the right time, in the fullness of time. Paul specifically mentions time in Romans 5. He's referring to the prophetic time mentioned in Daniel 9. This is what Daniel wrote. "Know therefore and understand that from the going forth of the command to restore and build Jerusalem until Messiah the Prince, there shall be 7 weeks and 62 weeks. The street shall be built again, and the wall, even in troublous times." That's Daniel 9:25. This is part of the 70 weeks prophecy mentioned in the previous verse. And it goes on to say, "And after the 62 weeks, Messiah shall be cut off." Jesus will die. "Then he shall confirm a covenant with many for 1 week. But in the middle of the week, he shall bring an end to sacrifice and offering." That's the death of Jesus being referred to there. That's a time prophecy. The 70 weeks started in 457 BC. The 70th week, remember, a day equals a year in prophecy, so the 70 weeks represents 490 years. The 70th week stretched from AD 27 to 34 AD. And right in the middle of that week, Jesus was crucified, bringing an end to sacrifice and offering. It is an amazing prophecy. The death of Jesus was prophesied. The timing of the death of Jesus was predicted, which is why Paul was able to write, "In due time, when the fullness of time had come, Christ died for the ungodly." Jesus died on time, according to the prophecies of Daniel. Romans 5 verse 8. "But God demonstrates his own love toward us, in that while we were still sinners, Christ

0: died for us. Jesus died for sinners, revealing the incredible love of God. So when you believe that and accept his death for you, whatever your history, whatever your situation, you have salvation and you have peace. Much more then, having now been justified by his blood, we shall be saved from wrath through him. Jesus saves you by his death and grows you by his continued life in you. As verse 10 says, "For if when we were enemies, we were reconciled to God through the death of his son, much more, having been reconciled, we shall be saved by his life." Now let's think about that. When we were enemies, we were reconciled to God. Who does that? There is no other belief system that reconciles the enemies of God to God. Isaiah chapter 53, "He is despised and rejected by men, a man of sorrows and acquainted with grief, and we hid, as it were, our faces from him. He was despised, and we did not esteem him." We are working through the book of Romans, and today we're looking at Romans chapter 5, which says in verse 11, "And not only that, but we also rejoice in God through our Lord Jesus Christ, through whom we have now received the reconciliation." When you surrender your life to God, you can say, "I have received the reconciliation." You can say, "The separation between God and me is gone." This is why the Bible says justification brings peace into your life. When you know by simple faith that the death of Jesus was for your sins and you receive salvation, you experience peace. You know, it's important to study the Bible, but sometimes the biggest challenge is knowing where to start. Well, I put together a Bible study course that takes care of that. It's completely free. The It Is Written Bible Studies. I wrote them with you in mind, knowing that there are people all over the world who want to know more about the Bible, but they're not sure where to begin. Here's all you do. You go to itiswritten.study. That's itiswritten.study. It won't cost you anything. You can study at your own pace, and you'll learn a lot about the Bible and what the Bible teaches. Whether you're brand new or whether you have experience with the Bible, you'll find this study series to be a blessing. I've been told by people from all over the world how much they've enjoyed these studies. Know the Bible like never before, and know God better than you've ever known him. It is written.study. Don't wait. You can get started right away. Now Paul talks about how sin came into the world and brought death, and how Jesus died for our sins and brought life. Verse 12, "Therefore, just as sin came into the world through one man and death through sin, and so death spread to all men because all sinned," that's clear, I think, "through Adam, sin came and death entered the world as a consequence of sin." Death spread to all men because of sin. Sin brought death to all. Problem for us. Sin separates from God, according to Isaiah 59 and verse 2. Bigger problem for God. What would God do? Well, what would you do? You create a world that rebels. Wouldn't the easy thing be to start over? Not God. He was determined to save this sinful world. So how would he do it? We'll jump the next few verses for now, as they're parenthetical. We'll pick it up from where Paul completes the thought. This is verse 18. "Therefore, as through one man's offense, judgment came to all men, resulting in condemnation," that was Paul repeating the thought from verse 12, "even so, through one man's righteous act, the free gift came to all men, resulting in justification of life." Through Adam's sin, judgment came upon all. Adam brought sin into the world, and although that does not mean anyone is guilty of Adam's sin, apart from Adam, what it does mean is that being born with a sinful nature, human beings would certainly exercise that sinful nature and that they would sin, bringing condemnation. Adam's sin brought death to all. That's the hole we're in. But Jesus' righteousness brought salvation, the free gift. Verse 19. "For as by one man's disobedience, many were made sinners, so also by one man's obedience, many will be made righteous." By Adam's sin, many, that is, the many, all were made sinners. In the same fashion, by Jesus' obedience, many will be made righteous. That is, by Jesus' obedience then, and by Jesus' obedience in your life. The gospel says Jesus died for you so that he can live in you. Same Bible writer writing to the Galatians, I am crucified with Christ, nevertheless I live, yet not I, but Christ liveth in me. And the life which I now live in the flesh, I live by the faith of the Son of God, who loved me and gave himself for me. Galatians 2 and verse 20. Verse 20, first part of the verse, back in Romans chapter 5. Moreover, the law entered that the offense might abound. The giving of the Ten Commandments didn't suddenly produce more sin, but sin appeared exceedingly sinful in light of the law given by God and in relation to the terrible grandeur of what took place on Mount Sinai. So how in the world could God save a people who were condemned by a holy law that revealed their sinfulness? If our works don't get us out of the mess we're in, what does? Here's the rest of Romans 5 and verse 20. But where sin abounded, grace abounded much more. That's one of the great statements of the Bible. Sin brings condemnation, but grace provides a way of escape from sin. How can God forgive people who don't deserve to be forgiven? Grace. Amazing grace, how sweet the sound that saved a wretch like me. How can I be saved when I'm so sinful? Grace. God extends mercy towards you and power in you. I've sinned against God. Yes, but there's grace for that. But I don't deserve God's mercy. That's why it's called grace. Justice has a twin sister. Her name is Grace. Your child makes a mistake. You don't kick your child out of the family. You exercise grace, kindness, mercy. That's what God does towards you. In Matthew 18, Jesus tells of a man who was found to owe the king 10,000 talents. That's a gargantuan sum. Tens of millions of dollars. How the man got into that kind of debt, it isn't easy to say. But this is a parable, and Jesus wanted to make the point that the man is hopelessly in debt. How do you get out of debt like that when you're a servant? It would take a farm laborer today close to 2,000 years to simply earn the amount of money the servant is said to have owed to the king. The servant therefore fell down before him saying, Master, have patience with me and I will pay you all. Then the master of that servant was moved with compassion, released him and forgave him the debt. That's a massive debt to forgive, but the king forgave it. That's an example of grace. The man in question didn't deserve it. To be that far in debt, he'd had to have been extremely wasteful with the king's money. He may even have embezzled that amount of money. And the king forgave him. God wants you to know that that's how he works with sinners. God forgives, irrespective of the size of your debt, irrespective of what your life has been like, God forgives. Remember what Paul has written? All have sinned and come short of the glory of God. And yet God forgives. Grace. Where sin abounded, grace did much more abound. Grace is all the way through the Bible. The sixth chapter of the Bible says, Noah found grace in the eyes of the Lord. Lot found grace in God's sight. Now, a little different, but Jacob spoke of finding grace in the sight of his brother Esau when the two met again for the first time since Jacob gained the birthright by less than honorable means. Jacob said he'd brought oxen and donkeys and sheep and servants in the hope that he might find grace in the eyes of Esau. But Esau said, keep it. Esau had been wronged by Jacob, who then deceived their father into giving Jacob the blessing of the firstborn instead of Esau. Esau might have taken revenge. He might have acted out of anger. He might have done real harm to Jacob and felt justified in doing so. So Jacob pleaded for grace or favor, and he received it. The New Testament. Prodigal son goes home, knowing how poorly he had treated his father. And yet the father runs to him, hugs him, and reinstates him into the family as though nothing had ever happened. He gives him the full privileges of a son. Grace. That young man didn't deserve to be treated so kindly, but the father loved him and was happy he was back and took him straight into his home and into his heart. After Jonah warned the people of Nineveh, a profoundly wicked people, God forgave them. And Jonah said, I know that you are a gracious and merciful God, slow to anger and abundant in loving kindness. We're told David found favor before God in Acts 7 and verse 46. The Greek word is charis. It means grace. David found grace, and David needed it. Jesus said, come to me, all ye that labor and are heavy laden. Grace. God calls to undeserving sinners. For God so loved the world that he gave his only begotten son, that whosoever believeth in him should not perish, but have everlasting life. That's grace. That's God showering the world with favor, offering forgiveness to anyone who'll take it. All have sinned. No one deserves mercy from God. But God doesn't deal with faulty people the way faulty people deal with faulty people. God pleads with sinners. He says, look at the cross. Have you done that? What about Jesus dying on the cross? The cross reveals how deeply God wants every person to be saved and not lost. Jesus died for you, meaning that whatever you've done, whatever burden you're carrying, whatever your missteps or crimes, God will forgive you. Even when you don't deserve it, God extends grace towards you. Being justified by faith, you have peace with God. Jose Alvarenga, our fisherman friend, he drifted more than 5,000 miles to a tiny island in the Marshall Islands. Can you imagine his relief when he saw Ebon Atoll? He dived into the ocean and swam for land. He was saved and felt peace for the first time in 438 days. It's a terrible thing to be lost. Now, it's one thing to be lost and drive around in circles, like me whenever I visit Boston. Even the GPS can't save me. I'm crossing bridges I don't want to cross, taking turnoffs I don't want to take. No other city in the United States gets me like Boston. But that's small cheese, isn't it? Without faith in Jesus, a person is really lost. There's a life after this life. Of course there is. How much sense does life on this earth make if this is everything? If the sum total of your existence is whatever you can extract from your short time on this planet? I don't think any reasonable mind is comfortable with the idea that we're here briefly and then gone and that's it. That's not the way God set it up. He created this world so that people could live forever, so they could grow and develop and learn and explore and enjoy and be fulfilled. God has a life for you that stretches way beyond this life, and it's not something you want to miss. Pay no attention to what the critics say about God or about God's followers for that matter. You can have your own personal relationship with God through faith in Jesus. And you can have peace. Start in Bristol in the west of England and go west-northwest, and you'll be in the Severn Estuary, just south of where the Severn River flows out of Britain and into the Bristol Channel. Go that far again, and then a little more, and you'll find yourself in Newport, Wales, where there's a fortune buried in a landfill. In 2013, a man named James Howells set a hard drive aside, intending to throw it out. But Howells, a computer engineer, mistook one hard drive for another, and the hard drive containing the digital keys for 8,000 Bitcoin went to the landfill. Howells initially accepted that the hard drive was gone for good, but when the value of his Bitcoin rose, and rose eventually to $750 million, he was keen to salvage that hard drive. He even offered to buy the landfill from the Newport City Council, saying he would give the council and the people of Newport, Wales, 30% of the value of the Bitcoin if he was able to retrieve the hard drive. But the council wouldn't give permission, and Mr. Howells never got his hard drive back. He threw away a fortune. at one time valued at more than $750 million. Jesus has given everything so you can have everlasting life at no cost, simply through faith in what Jesus has done for you. Faith? Believing. Based on what? 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Based on the reality of the cross. Can you believe today? Would you choose to believe? Trust in God. Believe Jesus died for you. And as Romans chapter 5 says, you'll have peace.
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0: 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Let me pray with you now. Our Father in heaven, we thank you so much for the good news of the gospel, that Jesus died for sinners, undeserving sinners, that Jesus died for people who can't possibly repay what he has done, can't possibly earn salvation. We thank you today for justification and peace and for grace. Friend, would you accept God's grace today? Would you say, I believe Jesus saves me. While I can't pay for it, earn it, or deserve it, I believe he gives it to me. Would you accept his grace now? And would you accept Jesus as your Savior and Lord? Father in heaven, right now, as men and women and boys and girls accept Jesus as Savior, bless them, keep them close to you, grow them, I pray. Might they never look back, believing that heaven awaits even them. We thank you and love you and pray. In Jesus' name, amen. Thank you so much for joining me. I'm looking forward to seeing you again next time. Until then, remember, it is written, man shall not live by bread alone, but by every word that proceeds from the mouth of God.
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3: long has it been since you've been the new kid on the block? Whether it's moving to a new town, joining a new church, or starting a new job, we've all been the inexperienced one at some time in our lives. Since we can all relate to that unsure feeling, we should keep an eye out for people who are new in our lives and help them to fit in. You'll be so blessed when you do.
4: As the squawk of our alarm clock pierced the silence at 5 a.m., my wife Shelley bounced out of bed. I mumbled a reminder that we must depart earlier today to get to prayer circle. She replied, "I plan to be ready." Suddenly, the idea of spiritual readiness surfaced in my mind. Are people planning to be ready for the return of Christ? Shelley's advantage this morning was that she knew the very moment she had to be prepared to leave her home. But in Mark 13, Jesus warns of our spiritual challenge regarding the end of the world. He said, "Heaven and earth will pass away, but my words will by no means pass away. But of that day and hour no one knows, not even the angels in heaven, nor the Son, but only the Father. Take heed, watch, and pray, for you do not know when the time is." Do you want to spend eternity with your loving Creator God? Plan to be ready. Watch and pray that your life is in alignment with God's will.

0: This is Inside Steps to Christ, an in-depth study of the book Steps to Christ, written by Ellen White. Our host takes us through this book with each program focusing on one chapter. You'll be amazed as you gain an even greater understanding of God's character and His plan for our salvation. And now, here's Pastor Damon Sneed.
1: Welcome to another chapter of Inside Steps to Christ. This chapter is similar to chapter 12. We're in chapter 13 today, but under a different danger, and that is the danger of letting a critical, negative, discouraged attitude pervade your life. But before we get into that idea, we first get an idea of what we are supposed to be in this life after having gone through these steps to Christ. Or we could say after having engaged the gospel in real and meaningful ways, here is what we are supposed to be like to those around us. In paragraph 1, Ellen White writes this, opening paragraph, "The children of God are called to be representatives of Christ, showing forth the goodness and mercy of the Lord. As Jesus has revealed to us the true character of the Father, so we are to reveal Christ to a world that does not know His tender pity and love. As Thou hast sent me into the world, said Jesus, even so have I also sent them into the world, I in them, and Thou in me, that the world may know that Thou hast sent me." John 17:18 and verse 23. The Apostle Paul says to the disciples of Jesus, "You are manifestly declared to be the epistle of Christ, known and read of all men." 2 Corinthians 3:3-2. "In every one of His children, Jesus sends a letter to the world. If you are Christ's follower, He sends you a letter to the family, the village, the street where you live. Jesus, dwelling in you, desires to speak to the hearts of those who are not acquainted with Him." What a great thought. When the gospel has done its work in our lives, or better said, as it continues to do its work in our lives, then God uses us to be a love letter to the world around us. Any friendship evangelism course will teach us that. We know that we have what is called our circle of influence. This is the people that we come into contact with on a daily or at least a regular basis. And in a broader context, there are those people that we will run into that are outside of that circle that we have yet to meet but will meet in the process of time. This is the group of people that God is trying to reach. In fact, this goes back to chapter 9, the work and the life. It is God's desire to employ us in His service, and through our work for Him, our characters are developed. But in this chapter, the focus is not on our development, but the desire for God through you to reach a lost and dying world. And why does God have to rely on us in this way? Paragraph 1 continues with this thought. "Perhaps they do not read the Bible, or do not hear the voice that speaks to them in its pages. They do not see the love of God through His works. But if you are a true representative of Jesus, it may be that through you, they will be led to understand something of His goodness and be won to love and serve Him." Such a sympathetic high priest we have for the lost. We have the fortune of having believed His word through upbringing or just answered the call of the Spirit and have found it a wealth of good. And we have been trained how to see God all around us, to recognize Him in nature or in providence, and how to steel the mind and meditate on Him. But there are so many, due to the way they were raised or life circumstances, that they have no such knowledge. Therefore, God, in His infinite wisdom and mercy, decided to make you His representative. Like a mercenary going into a hostile environment, God has sent us forth into the world, into the circles of our influences, so that people can come to know God as we have come to know Him. Now comes the warning and the point and purpose of this chapter. Paragraph 3, she writes, "If we do represent Christ, we shall make His service appear attractive as it really is. Christians who gather up gloom and sadness to their souls and murmur and complain are giving to others a false representation of God in the Christian life. They give the impression that God is not pleased to have His children happy, and in this they bear false witness against our Heavenly Father." I like this condition, "if we do." This is something that has come up chapter after chapter, this if idea. If we do. If we do has the connotation that not all people that claim to be Christians are actually representing Him. And the implication is therefore clear that if you are not representing Him, it's because we have not really went through the experiences of these steps. But if we do, then we will bear a proper witness. We will show that serving God is something that's not a drudgery. It is something that is actually joyful, and that joy is what they need to see so they can come in to the same faith that we have. So what is the evidence if we do or do not represent Christ? She says, those that are constantly gathering gloom to themselves, like Eeyore, if you remember that character from Winnie and the Pooh. He was a fictional character, the donkey that was always sad and depressed, always had this cloud of gloom around him. I have known many a Christian that fell into this category, and they misrepresent God and give a false idea of what real Christianity is. Where does this spirit of gloom and doom come from? Paragraph 4, Ellen White writes, Satan is exultant when he can lead the children of God into unbelief and despondency. He delights to see us mistrusting God, doubting his willingness and power to save us. He loves to have us feel that the Lord will do us harm by his providences. It is the work of Satan to represent the Lord as lacking in compassion and pity. He misstates the truth in regard to him. He fills the imagination with false ideas concerning God. And instead of dwelling upon the truth in regard to our Heavenly Father, we too often fix our minds upon the misrepresentations of Satan and dishonor God by distrusting him and murmuring against him. Satan ever seeks to make the religious life one of gloom. He desires it to appear toilsome and difficult. And when the Christian presents in his own life this view of religion, he is, through his unbelief, seconding the falsehood of Satan. No doubt, and rest assured, that when we are beginning to focus on the negative, and we fall into discouragement, and then we begin to voice that discouragement to others, and we continually are doing that, then know that the enemy has taken possession of your mind. He wants to paint the Christian life to others as some drab, drear, miserable experience, and the result is a false representation of God. And then almost like a subconscious aversion to God can develop in the minds of those that you were sent to draw to God, but instead we can repel them from his kingdom. No doubt that this life is often filled with sorrow, disappointment, and a great many things to lament over. Right? There are things that even the best of Christians have happened to them, and it can cause us to sorrow. It can cause our hearts to pain, and sometimes you cannot hide that sorrow or that pain when we lose someone or some devastating thing happens to us. But that's not what we're talking about here. Well, we're talking about the person that just seems to relish in drama and discouragement. Paragraph 6 says it this way. Have there not been some bright spots in your experience? Have you not had some precious seasons when your heart throbbed with joy in response to the Spirit of God? When you look back into the chapters of your life experience, do you not find some pleasant pages? Are not God's promises like the fragrant flowers growing beside your path on every hand? Will you not let their beauty and sweetness fill your heart with joy? Now, this may take some practice for some, yet this is the very essence of Christianity and the point of this chapter. Some people don't realize that they're a negative Nancy, constantly bringing this cloud of negativity and criticism around them. If you find yourself in that place, this is going to take a little work. But this particular paragraph is priceless in that practice. You see, this is what God wants us to do. He wants us to get our mind off of the negative. The flesh wants people to feel sorry for us. The flesh can even be so distorted that a negative, gloomy spirit has become a way of life to gain attention. It craves it. But the Christian is to gather to themselves the good things of God and let those be what we will dwell on, think of, and speak about. But more than this, when we dwell on the goodness of God, it will shine out of us to the world around us, and they will see that there is something in you that is attractive, and that is how God draws them. So it is not something you can fake. You can't put on a fake Christian smile. There must be a real joy in the heart that shines out of the soul. And if you're not having that experience, then go back through the steps in the book, Steps to Christ, and pray and look for these ideas until you begin having that experience. Because if you are not having that experience, then rest assured the character of gloom and sorrow will shine out instead. And so we need to ask the question, so how shall we practice this? How shall I practice gathering together those good things that God has done in my life and trying to, you know, shut out the bad things? It doesn't mean that we don't have to wrestle with them and come to terms with them, but it means that we should not meditate upon them. Listen to this paragraph 9. Ellen White writes this: thank God for the bright pictures which he has presented to us. Let us group together the blessed assurances of his love, that we may look upon them continually. The Son of God leaving his Father's throne, clothing his divinity with humanity, that he might rescue man from the power of Satan, his triumph in our behalf, opening heaven to men, revealing to human vision the presence chamber where the deity unveils his glory, the fallen race uplifted from the pit of ruin into which sin had plunged it, and brought again into connection with the infinite God, and having endured the divine test through faith in our Redeemer, clothed in the righteousness of Christ, and exalted to his throne, these are the pictures which God would have us contemplate. So it seems that she's suggesting even this, that even if we don't have a whole lot of joyful things in our life going on, she says, think on these things in of themselves that Christ has done for the human race are joyful enough to take the place of any temporary human joy that we can find on this earth. And so I think the point is clear in a great one, which is that if we are focusing on the gospel and what he has done for us and is doing for us, then we have such a joy that begins to develop in us that it organically will come out of us to all those around us. And what a testimony when a person is going through deep and dark sorrow, yet their heart is in heaven. I worked with a man one time when I was young. I couldn't have been more than 19 or 20. I was on a labor gang in Beaumont, Texas. And this man was probably in his mid 30s, and he had a wretched life. I remember people telling me about what was going on. He was in the middle of divorce. He had lost everything he owned. He had some kind of disease that he just found out that he had. And this guy's life was a horror to hear about. But it amazed me that he always had a smile on his face. And I remember one day running across this guy right near where the water cups were. And he just looked at me and he started telling me about the goodness of God. He was just sitting there at the water fountain praising God. That was 30 years ago. And I still remember him telling me with tears in his eyes how good God is. And yet I know that his life was miserable. That is the point of this chapter. That is what Ellen White is getting at. It left an impression upon my mind. And if we will allow God to bring out the goodness in our own lives and use that as something to focus on, then people will be drawn to God through us. Now that is a powerful testimony, because the truth is this, for so many people in the world, and it is that their life circumstances may not change, they in fact may get worse. We are living in a sinful world where God allows bad things to happen to good people. We can never forget we are living in a war zone. But the love of God, the great plan of salvation, and the promises of eternal life and our place in the world to come lift the soul above this world, and it becomes a desire for those that can't escape their situation. I often think of that guy, and when in my dark valleys I take refuge in that future life to come. How many people there are today that are on the brink of taking their life because they see no way out? What a grand thing for them to see that in your misery there is joy because of the light of God filling you despite your circumstances, and in turn it gives them reason to go on. So even in our trouble, God can use it to be a mechanism to turn others to himself. So when bad things come your way, like the adage goes, praise God anyway. And it might be that God is saving not just you, but someone else through your hard times. So focus on the goodness of salvation. Focus on the good things in your past life, and the light of God will surely shine out from you and be a witness to others. So what are we really doing when we allow discouragement to escape our lips to others? Paragraph 10, she writes this: and how can our Heavenly Father regard us when we distrust his love, which has led him to give his only begotten Son that we might have life? The apostle writes, He that spared not his own son, but delivered him up for us all, how shall he not with him also freely give us all things? Romans 8:32. And yet how many, by their actions, if not in word, are saying, the Lord does not mean this for me. Perhaps he loves others, but he does not love me. Our doubting words break the heart of God. It says to God that I do not believe that he loves me. Everyone but me? And what does that say to others? Maybe he does not love me either. Away with such devastating thoughts. Get away from them like the plague. Flee from such thoughts and rebuke them in the name of Jesus and force yourself to look to Christ. There are so many that have gotten in this habit, this distorted habit of gathering gloom to themselves. My grandmother, I love her so much. You know, she passed away about 20 years ago, but she was the queen of this kind of distorted way of attention. You could never ask Grandma, how are you doing? Because no matter what was going on, Grandma, how's it going? Oh, honey, you know, I just don't feel good. She was always, it was always bad news. And it always, looking back with her, there was always this kind of negative feeling that you had around Grandma, though we loved her dearly. But that's the danger in a spiritual way of what this chapter is trying to bring out. That cloud of negativity that we create when we're always in this gloomy kind of discouraged state is Satan actually using it to be like a God repellent. He's like spraying you down with some kind of spiritual off so that people won't come nowhere near around you. But Jesus intends for our lives to be the opposite, to have that sweet fragrance that attracts people to him through us. Paragraph 12, she writes this, angels are listening to hear what kind of report you are bearing to the world about your heavenly master. Let your conversation be of him who liveth to make intercession for you before the Father. When you take the hand of a friend, let praise to God be on your lips and in your heart. This will attract his thoughts to Jesus. We must stop letting Satan use us this way when that temptation comes. Remember that the angels are listening. So instead, take your friend by the hand and through your sweet influence, introduce them to God. So, okay, we got it. But what do we do when true suffering does come? Like a monk, do we suffer in silence? I get it. When we are suffering under great trial, there are times when a Christian friend is there to bear your burdens. This is not what we are talking about. When we are feeling overwhelmed and we are beginning to move into doubting and murmuring, then you take that to God. Even Job was in danger of this. Though he did not sin, he was getting close when he was beginning his complaining. But notice he did not take the complaining to his friends, but rather he took it to God. Then God said, who are you? Where were you when I laid the foundations of the earth, when I stretched out the heavens with a span? You're a man. Sit down and let me tell you. And then God reasoned with Job. And though Job never understood what God was doing, at the end of the days, he says, oh man, I spoke about things that I did not know, things that were too wonderful for me. And he ends up glorifying God through the storm, and his faithfulness in his distress has led countless tens of millions down through the ages to trust in God no matter what. And that is what he wants from us, to take the complaining and murmuring and distrust and discouragement to the only one that can help you anyway, and stop using people around us as a sounding board for our problems, even though there could be a place for that in some kind of a mitigated way. But in general, take these problems to God. Notice how God took Job to nature, back to remembering who he was in that previous chapter that we talked about. And through nature, Job's mind was reorientated towards who God was. And he began to think, you know what? God does have all this under control, and I can trust in him. And it lifted his gloomy spirits and caused us to have one of those great statements of faith. Now listen to this in paragraph 13 and 14. All have trials, griefs, hard to bear, temptations hard to resist. Do not tell your troubles to your fellow mortals, but carry everything to God in prayer. Make it a rule never to utter one word of doubt or discouragement. You can do much to brighten the life of others and strengthen their efforts by words of hope and holy cheer. There is many a brave soul sorely pressed by temptation, almost ready to faint in the conflict with self and with the powers of evil. Do not discourage such a one in his hard struggle. Cheer him with brave, hopeful words that shall urge him on his way. Thus the light of Christ may shine from you. None of us liveth to himself. Romans 14:7. By our unconscious influence, others may be encouraged and strengthened, or they may be discouraged and repelled from Christ and the truth. So here is another way to escape this kind of temptation to be constantly negative, especially at church when someone gets wounded by someone else and then they spread that wound to others. I can't believe the pastor said that, or I can't believe the pastor said this. I can't believe the elder done this. And it begins to cause others to feel distrust and resentment, where before there was not. I have seen whole churches split because of a few people constantly peddling their hurt feelings to others until it turned into a raging church fire. Here is some sage advice. Ellen White writes in paragraph 18, if we keep uppermost in our minds the unkind and unjust acts of others, we shall find it impossible to love them as Christ has loved us. But if our thoughts dwell upon the wondrous love and pity of Christ for us, the same spirit will flow out to others. We should love and respect one another, notwithstanding the faults and imperfections that we cannot help seeing. Humility and self-distrust should be cultivated in a patient tenderness with the faults of others. This will kill out all narrowing selfishness and make us large-hearted and generous. I know it. Brother, sister, I know it. But I was done wrong. Look, I am the king of resentment when it comes to injustice done to me. And I must let someone know that I have been done wrong. But oh, how I have come to regret such moments in my life when I was ready to reconcile. I could not, because I had stirred up a war party and the results were catastrophic for me. When I was ready to reconcile with others, when I was ready to make things right, I couldn't, because there had been so much animosity stirred up. Oh, how I wished I would have taken my woundedness to Jesus instead of church members. Oh, what misery I could have prevented. I have learned to take my hurt to Christ and never let it come out of my mouth again. Never let it be spoken of in other people's ears, because they will give you the sympathy that you need and they will rise to your defense. But where I was able to come to repentance, they were not. And what sin they must now wrestle with, because I encouraged it with my negative hurt feelings and thoughts. I have learned, my friends, silence is golden when I'm wounded and when I'm hurt. It is when I'm the most vulnerable. It is when I am the most willing to tell my issues to a fellow human being who doesn't have the power of sand to help me. Take it to Jesus. I remember this one person. She was a dear friend of mine, and she had asked me how it had been going, and I was talking to her, and I was just pouring out my heart of misery and woe to her. I was telling her of all the things that had been done to me and what this church member and this little posse was gathered to try to get me fired as a pastor. And then the most terrible thing happened. She was so overwhelmed with emotion. She was so angry that she let escape out of her mouth one of those terrible four-letter words about that group of people. And then I seen the look of shame that came over her face. The look of like, oh, what did I just say? I encouraged that. And so I implore you, if there is ever a chapter that we should take serious that could ever mitigate most problems in the church, it would be this chapter. Learn to be silent and go to Christ alone that can handle our discouragement, and learn to rejoice in the Lord. So let us begin to wrap up this chapter with this thought. In paragraph 27 and 28, Ellen White says this: happiness that is sought from selfish motives outside of the path of duty is ill-balanced, fitful, and transitory. It passes away, and the soul is filled with loneliness and sorrow, but there is joy and satisfaction in the service of God. The Christian is not left to walk in uncertain paths. He is not left to vain regrets and disappointments. If we do not have the pleasures of this life, we may still be joyful in looking to the life beyond. But even here, Christians may have the joy of communion with Christ. They may have the light of His love, the perpetual comfort of His presence. Every step in life may bring us closer to Jesus, may give us a deeper experience of His love, and may bring us one step nearer to the blessed home of peace. Don't you see, my dear friends, what she is trying to say as we wrap this chapter up, that there is so much to be joyful about, even if we don't have a shred of the things of this world that we need. I see people going around in gloom in life because they don't have the house that they want, or they're not out of debt like they would like to be, or they're not married yet, or they haven't achieved this thing or that thing. And they go around gloomy, painting this terrible picture. But here is great advice. Think about what we have in the world to come, and think about that today, right now, I can go have communion with my Father in heaven. I can speak to my Lord Jesus Christ now, and through His Spirit, I can have that assurance that He is hearing me and listening to me. There is nothing more joyful when that takes hold of the heart. And so that is our advice that we have been given in this chapter 13. There is a bright future. There is a wonderful hope. And even though we may not be where we would like to be in this world, don't give voice to the depressing things of life. Take them to God, and He will draw nearer and nearer and deeper with you until this world blurs from our vision and we can find complete and total joy in His presence. We can have joy in the journey. My friends, we're out of time for today. We thank you for joining us and pray that God would continually bless and keep you. Until next time, amen, and may God be with you. Thank you.
0: This has been Inside Steps to Christ, a study of the book Steps to Christ written by Ellen White. 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
2: What would you think of an animal that slept most of its life away? 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God is waiting for you to shake the sleep out of your eyes and look to Him.
3: Reading from Matthew chapter 9, verse 36. Seeing the people, He felt compassion for them because they were distressed and dispirited like sheep without a shepherd. You know, Jesus was all about seeing people. He watched the look on their face. He watched to see where people were hurting. And it says Jesus had compassion on them. I'm so glad that Jesus didn't have just compassion for the people in His day. He has compassion on you today as well, my friend. Are you feeling distressed? Are you feeling dispirited? Jesus has His eye on you. And I'd like to say a short prayer for you today. Heavenly Father, for the person listening today that feels distressed or dispirited, discouraged, I pray that they feel and sense Your eye upon them just now, that You haven't forgotten them and You know their name. We thank You and praise You in Jesus' name. Amen. This has been a prayer to encourage you from your 3ABN radio family.
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0: Hello and welcome to our program, The Gift of Prayer. My name is Terry Stanley and I am so excited about today's program. We're going to be talking about the importance of praying from the heart. Our guest in the studio today is Fotini Martinez. Welcome to the program, Fotini. We're glad you're here.
1: Thanks, Terry. I'm glad to be here. I'm really excited to share.
0: I'm looking forward to hearing your testimony as well. Let's start off with prayer, shall we?
1: Sure.
0: Heavenly Father, we thank you so much for the gift of prayer and that we can talk to you from our hearts. As Fotini shares today, we just ask that you would bless the listeners and that they would get the message from you that you long for them to have. And we thank thee in Jesus' name. Amen.
1: Amen.
0: Fotini, thank you again for coming on the program and being willing to share your heart with our listeners. Please tell us a little bit about yourself and your journey and how God has led you.
1: I feel like there are two significant stages in my life that shaped my worldview and that I can actually separate my life into before coming to Christ. And one of them was the way I saw myself in a negative light. And one of them was the way I saw myself as actually a good person, even though I didn't have a relationship with God. I grew up in Germany and I went to school in Germany as well. And so after graduating when I was 18, I started working in a sports bar / gambling hall. And one thing I need to mention is that the area was a very touristy type of place. So very comparable to Aspen, per se, in the United States. Very affluent people would come there for ski vacations and the such. And so a big emphasis was placed on presenting ourselves in like a traditional German way because tourists thought that was, you know, very neat and very cool. And that led to me receiving a lot of attention when I was working there, just for the fact that we were wearing traditional dress and such. Another result of that is that people would give me lots of tips because it was right by the train station. Sometimes they would stop by before leaving, what have you. And they would get rid of their euro or whatever.
0: Okay.
1: It was really great. At least I perceived it to be really great. I had, as an 18-year-old, lots of money to, you know, get my nails done, get my hair done. I bought designer clothes, thinking like Dolce & Gabbana, Versace, like designer type things. I didn't feel like I had to work very hard for them because all I did was serve a couple coffees and pour a couple beers and mix some alcohol drinks. So I didn't really feel like I was, you know, like working in the coal mines or anything like that.
0: Right.
1: But along with that also came the fact that, well, now I started smoking and now I started drinking coffee and alcohol. A lot of the times the regulars or even just, you know, tourists who were there would also buy me alcohol and buy me drinks and buy me cigarettes.

0: wasn't eating at all. I weighed 42 kilograms, which I think I've not converted into pounds, but it's probably under 100 pounds.
1: Okay.
0: Because I wanted to be skinny. I just recall 1 week, and I only remember this because somebody asked me, like, what did you eat? I ate 3 noodles.
1: In a whole week?
0: In a whole week.
1: Oh,
0: so not 3 plates of noodles, 3 literal noodles is what I ate, 3 little penny noodles.
1: So would you say you were borderlining on anorexia at the time?
0: I would. I think the only reason why it didn't get super bad is because alcohol and Coca-Cola and all those things have a lot of calories. The cocktails had calories. So I think that is why it didn't get alarmingly bad, because essentially I was taking in liquids and calories in some way, form, or fashion. And I was living that lifestyle from 18 to about 22, 23 years old. So it was about 5 or 6 years that I was living that way. And it was, I have to admit, it was fun at the time. But somewhere down the line, it got very tiresome, because there's only so much your body can handle. So I had headaches all the time. I would wake up, and if I didn't have alcohol, I would start shaking and sweating. So I would have what I would consider breakfast at the time, just to give you an example, was, and I don't want to promote this in any way, but it was a mug full of Baileys, which is like a cream liqueur, with 2 shots of espresso and a couple cigarettes. And that was my breakfast.
1: We're definitely not promoting this lifestyle. We're just leading to how God brought you out of that. So yeah, but thank you for sharing that.
0: And then when the headache started getting bad, I would, you know, when you're awake all night and then you try to sleep during the day, at some point that takes a toll on your well-being throughout the day, or how well you can function. But I just started getting really, really tired of it, because I saw it also not going anywhere. It was like Groundhog Day, like everything on repeat, everything on repeat. I just got so fed up. I went to my bank account, or the ATM machine, and I withdrew 300 euro, which at the time was probably the equivalent of about $300, maybe a little bit, maybe $350. I had a bag of essentials and I just got on the train and left.
1: Okay. Where did you go?
0: I ended up somewhere. I wasn't going anywhere specific. I ended up in this little town. I don't know on the map how far it is from where I was, but on the train it was about 1.5 days. But that's also from staying someplace, and I left in the afternoon. So there was just this little town, and I got a hotel. And this whole time I wasn't nervous. I wasn't anxious. I wasn't thinking like, oh, where are you going to go? Where are you going to sleep? What are you going to eat? Like, I wasn't thinking about anything. I just got up and left, and when I arrived at the train station where I got off at, I don't want to name any places specifically, I knew, okay, this is where you're going to get off. And I found a hotel, got a room, and just started walking around the town, and I noticed this little Italian restaurant there, and I just went and asked them, do you need someone? And they're like, yeah, we need help. And so that same day, that's kind of how jobs work sometimes, in Germany at least. There's no third and fourth interview the way it is here.
1: That's amazing. What a blessing to get a job the same day.
0: Mm-hmm. Yeah, life just kind of started to become normal for me. I must say that ever since I left, since I got on the train and left, I didn't smoke any more cigarettes. I didn't drink any alcohol, and I didn't have a craving for it either. But the crazy part is that I wasn't trying to quit those things. Like, I wasn't trying to quit smoking. I wasn't necessarily trying to quit alcohol altogether. Now I know that God just reached down and just grabbed those things out of my life.
1: You wanted something different. That's mm-hmm. what I'm hearing, is that you were tired of that and you were looking for something different.
0: Yes, that's a good way to put it. So that's kind of the first part that I was talking about, where even living in the world, per se, I knew what I was doing wasn't good.
1: So then what happened after you had been working at the restaurant for a while? How did things start to change after that?
0: Well, it was open during the day. So now I felt like, oh, I am, you know, a respectable person. I work in the daytime now. I don't work at night. And, you know, I wasn't smoking and wasn't drinking, and I was managing all of my bills. And I thought, you know, life was going pretty well. I met my now ex-husband there. He was stationed at the army base that was nearby, and a lot of times the soldiers would come to that restaurant, and that's kind of where I met him.

0: We were there for about a year before we got married and moved to the United States. But after, I moved to this new place and I got a job and I got married, I felt like, oh, you're a better person now. You're a good person now, especially after, we moved here and I was a homemaker and I was cleaning my house and I was cooking everything from scratch. And because we were vegan at the time, so I had to poor too, so we had to make everything from scratch. And I had my daughter and I was taking care of my daughter. And I thought, you know what, Foti, you are a really good person now. You're a good person. Because that was my understanding at the time. It's like, if you do socially acceptable things that are respectable, you're a good person if you're not doing bad things.
1: Which is the way much of the world thinks, right?
0: I assume so.
1: So then how did things go after that? After now you're married and you're taking care of your daughter and you think things are going well, what happened next?
0: So when Artemis, my daughter, when she was about a year old, my husband deployed. And so I was by myself with her in the United States. Had no family. His family lived in another state. Didn't have a vehicle, didn't have a driver's license. So I pretty much just kind of stayed in our apartment because I was scared if she gets sick. Well, I don't know how to get her to the hospital. I don't know how to get her to a doctor or if I got sick. So we pretty much just,
1: Stayed home.
0: yeah, stayed home. I guess it was like the pre-version of COVID for me. Like, I don't know. We just stayed home for a year. So maybe that's why COVID didn't seem so weird to me. So good, I've done this before. But I also noticed that Artemis was showing some signs that made me concerned for her development. I haven't grown up around small children, or I don't have any younger siblings, and so I really didn't have anything to compare it to, but there were some things that were just kind of letting me know that, oh, something is not right, is not progressing the right way.
1: Okay.
0: Things like she was almost 1.5 and she wasn't crawling. She wasn't making any sounds. She wasn't eating any food. She didn't like me to hug her, and so things like that just kind of made me worried that something would not be right, but something was different. So I had that kind of, ruminating on me. And then my husband, he was deployed. He was in Afghanistan. And while he was there, he was diagnosed with schizophrenia, schizoaffective disorder. And so then after he got back, he was also in what they called psych ward for a couple of months before they let him come home. So I was mentally not in a very good space, but that was life at the time. And when he did come back, things got, they, you know what? They were kind of okay for about half a year, but that's just because I think I wasn't asking any questions because he would say certain things and I thought he was referring to like his superiors and stuff like that. Now, when he was discharged, I really realized that that wasn't the case, that he was talking about voices and things that he was hearing. And once I started to question who they were or, why they told him to do certain things, it just didn't make sense to me. He became physically abusive almost instantly. Like the first time I asked, who are they? I got like thrown against a wall. And so my former husband is a big and tall. So he's over 6 foot tall. He weighs 350 pounds. And I'm about 5'2", so it didn't take much to do that. And, some other things happened. I'm not sure if you want me to get into that here, but so that escalated very quickly. And it was scary. It was pretty scary. But at one point he had just gotten up and left for about a month. And all I know is that somebody came and served me divorce papers after that. And I was glad, a little worried because, I had to leave, like Artemis and I had to leave the house. So I was worried, but, God had everything fall into place. Like at the time, I didn't know, but now I know it was. Like for somebody who had never worked in the United States, never had an apartment in the United States, within 2 weeks, I had found a place to stay. I had found a job. I bought a car, like everything just fell into place seamlessly. So we were never like in a shelter or anything like that.
1: I'm just thinking how God was looking out for you through the whole thing, because I hear stories of women who stay in abusive relationships for years. And so for God to get you out of that in a relatively short amount of time, I just see his hand in that.
0: Yeah. Yeah, absolutely. So like I said, at the time, I wasn't even considering Christianity, didn't know anything about how God could work in someone's life, gave no credit to that. But I do recall looking at other women who were like in similar situations, because I found a job at a school. So now I had, you know, some sort of experience with other families. And I do recall thinking to myself, why is this not hard for me? Like, I did think that, like, why is this a hard situation that's seeming to flow for me? So I did have that curiosity that something was very different in my situation, and I couldn't pinpoint what it was.
1: So far, I haven't heard you mention your first reaching out after God. We can see his hand in your life, but when did you start talking to God from your heart?
0: That wasn't until COVID, actually, because my mom had come to Washington, where we were living at the time. And a little backstory about that. So my mom was Greek Orthodox, and I was also baptized Greek Orthodox. And that's kind of the religion of the country. So it's kind of unheard of to be anything else other than Greek Orthodox if you're Greek.
1: Okay.
0: So when she came to Washington to help me with Artemis during COVID, she shared some things, but she was also curious about how I would react to the fact that she wasn't Greek Orthodox. And mind you, I know nobody who's Greek Orthodox who practices anything regularly. So neither did we. We just went to communion once a year. Like, that's all I knew as a kid. And she started sharing about the Sabbath and being a Seventh-day Adventist. She had been baptized 10 years prior. And she had been part of the church and in prison ministry since then. And I was not in a good space mentally to really take any of that in. But I did find Sabbath rest very appealing.
1: I can see why.
0: Things were getting, you know, really difficult. Well, it was COVID. So things were hard for everyone, but it was just a very stressful time. But I did remember listening to someone pray for the first time, which was my mom praying for a meal. Like, we were sitting and she was just praying for the meal. And I bowed my head. You know, I don't even know if I was really listening or anything, but my concern was just to be a good example to Artemis.
1: So that was the first time you ever heard anyone pray?
0: Yeah.
1: Wow. Okay.
0: Yeah.
1: So what did you think about that when you heard your mom pray?
0: I still kind of saw it as a formality. Like, I didn't really understand it for what it was. I didn't know that it was directly talking to God. I didn't know that asking for a blessing on your food is really asking God to take the food and support your body with it. I just really understood it as a basic formality. These are good manners. This is what good people, I guess, do.
1: So where did your relationship with God begin then? When did you start talking to God? And what did that look like?
0: Ugly.
1: What do you mean by that?
0: It was ugly because I was crying.
1: Tears are not always ugly. Tears can be a blessing.
0: Well,
1: they release stress. And I think, you know, we're talking about praying from the heart. So I think praying from your heart can be something that automatically brings tears, because we have a lot of emotions pent up. And when we're releasing that to God, I think that tears are the natural result of releasing that tension.
0: You know, that's a good point. That's a good point. That's what happened, I think. The first time that I remember deliberately crying out to God, literally crying out to God, was me laying down on the floor, because I had gotten rid of all my furniture so that we can move to Arizona with my mom. And I didn't know what to say. I didn't know what to pray for. I didn't understand some of the words that I had read in the short Bible studies with my mom or in the couple of verses that she shared, I had no idea what propitiation meant, what a mediator was. As English is not my first language, so the English that I do speak is, you know, from conversations, usually. That's how I learned. And nobody uses words like remnant and things like that, so I'd never heard of those things. But coming back to the prayer, I just didn't know what to say. I mean, I was too embarrassed to even pray over a meal because I didn't know what to say other than, "Dear God, bless this food. Thank you." But I felt a burden. I felt, you know, I needed release. I needed to get rid of this just bad place that I knew I was in mentally and spiritually. I knew, like, the way I'm feeling right now can't be right. It was just too much. And all I did was cry. I cried and I just wanted some peace.
1: And so in the cry of your heart, did you sense the presence of the Lord?
0: Yeah. I did. I honestly believed he could hear me. I believed he could change it. I believed he could give me that peace.
1: That's beautiful, Fontini. You came to him in faith with just the cry of your heart.
0: Yeah.
1: And God moved in.
0: Yeah, he did. I was just laying there, like I said, crying and saying in my mind, just, "Lord, please give me peace. Give me peace." I didn't know what else to say, so I just sat there and I was crying and I was waiting for God to do something.
1: Amen. Amen. So that was the beginning of a beautiful relationship. You're a beautiful woman of God. How have things changed since that time, Fontini?
0: Well, I have a couple more words now to pray with. I've little by little, I've started to understand what prayer is. That it is talking to God, not just about, you know, big things that you think you can't handle, but just having a conversation with God throughout your day. Because that's something that I really missed in my childhood, was just talking to an adult who could understand me in general, but also, you know, growing up without a dad, I really missed that part of being nurtured, you know, in a way that you really felt protected or safe. Mm-hmm. So that was a big deal to me that, oh, I have a dad now.
1: Amen.
0: I have someone I can talk to.
1: I love that. I love that.
0: And, you know, I started being more involved with...
1: It's horrible.
0: I started reading my Bible and studying, going through study guides and learning more. And the more you read scripture, you know, the closer connection you have with God, the better understanding you have about his character and what he's done for you. And the more, in my opinion, words you have to use to pray, because even when you don't really know what to pray for, you can always give thanks to God and just thank him for giving his son. Thank him. You know, I thank him for loving me. I thank him for saving me. I thank him for working in my life the way he has. And I consider that prayer.
1: Amen. And as you read through the Bible, you find so many beautiful promises from God that you can bring up in your prayers. You know, one of my favorites is Jeremiah 31:3. And it simply says, "I have loved thee with an everlasting love. Therefore, with loving kindness have I drawn thee." And so often in my prayers, I'll say, "Lord, thank you for loving me with an everlasting love."
0: Yeah.
1: So I love that testimony. Thank you.
0: Absolutely. And as I was studying through scripture, I also read the story about how Jesus healed the demoniac. And I really identified with that. I'm not sure if that's a good visual for, you know, someone to have, like, "Oh, this woman is identifying with this demoniac."
1: Well, just for the sake of our listeners, you know, the story is found in the Gospels where Jesus, getting out of a boat, sees two men, and they're basically just crying and cutting themselves, and they had been bound in chains, and they would break the chains, and they were just wild men. Mm-hmm. And Jesus read the cry of the heart of one of the demoniacs, and he received healing. And so it says that the next thing they knew, he was clothed and in his right mind.
0: Yes.
1: Right. Yes. So go ahead, back to your, how you relate to that.
0: Well, I saw that even though he didn't have words to say, you know, I don't know, you know, what he perceived, but from my perspective, I knew that something was unclean, something wasn't right, you know, something about what I'm doing in my life is not good. But I didn't have words for it, you know, he didn't say anything. He just came to Jesus, you know, so Jesus heard his heart. So somewhere inside, I identify that he also had that still small voice saying, go to Jesus, go to Jesus, go to Jesus. And that's the way I felt. Like I felt, even though you don't know what to say, just go to Jesus. Like he hears you and he'll heal you and he'll help you.
1: Amen. Amen. So we may start in a place where we don't have the words, but as we open up our heart to God and invite him in, he'll make a difference. And as we spend that time with him and his word, our prayer relationship with him will develop. Mm-hmm. Isn't that true?
0: Yes. Yeah. Yes. Amen. Amen. And another promise that I cling to is, that I still cling to, is John 6:37, which is, all those who come to me, I will in no wise cast out.
1: Amen.
0: And it's not all those who pray to me well. It's not all those who have read the Bible 5 times. It's not all those who go to church. It's all those who come to me. So even if all you know is that is the word, Jesus, even if all you know is that there is a Bible that I haven't read, even if all you know is, oh, there may be a God, just come. Because you will not be cast out. It doesn't matter if you don't have the words. It doesn't matter if you haven't studied. It doesn't matter if you've never prayed before. It doesn't matter if you don't even know how to pray. God can work in your life. It doesn't matter how you see prayer. It matters that you just come to God and he will read your heart if you just let him in. And that communication to me is prayer from the heart.
1: Beautiful, beautiful. Thank you so much, Fotini, for sharing. We appreciate you being a guest on the program today. I absolutely love your heart and the relationship that you've developed with our Heavenly Father. I think we should close in prayer. Would you be willing to pray for us?
0: Yes, absolutely. Dear Heavenly Father, Lord, we thank you for all the ways that you care and provide for us. We thank you, Lord, that you gave your Son to be sin for us. We thank you that you saved us even though we do not deserve it, Lord. And we know that your promises in the Bible are true. We know they're real. We know that we can come to you when we don't have words to say. We know, Lord, that you want us to be with you even if we just sit at your feet and enjoy what you have to say to us. We don't have to keep saying things to you. And we thank you, Lord, that you give us peace when we keep our minds fixed on you. And we thank you for this program that we're able to come together and share our understanding and how we pray from the heart. And we pray this in Jesus' name. Amen.
1: Amen. 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We hope that you were blessed and that as a result of this program, you will pray with all your heart.
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4: There should be less care for what the outside world will say and more thoughtful attention to the members of the family circle. Mothers should never allow their sisters or mothers to interfere with the wise management of their children. The votaries of fashion will never see or understand the immortal beauty of that Christian mother's work and will sneer at her old-fashioned notions and her plain, unadorned dress, while the majesty of heaven will write the name of that faithful mother in the book of immortal fame.
5: Did you know that right and left shoes were thought up only a little more than a century ago? Sometimes the biggest factor in creativity is just being able to recognize what's already there.
6: When was the last time you received a gift? Was it your birthday, Christmas, Mother's Day, Father's Day? Actually, each of us received a gift just this morning. We received another day of life. God gave us each a new day in which to serve Him. One of the greatest gifts you have is the 24 hours directly in front of you. How will you use it? This is Julia Utkina from Nizhny Novgorod, Russia, for 3ABN Radio.
7: Did you know angels can appear in the form of ordinary people? 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
8: Hi, I'm Wintley Phipps, and welcome to another program of The More Abundant Life. God's given me a message for you today. Stay tuned. I pray His Spirit will speak directly to your heart. But first, a little music.

0: My message today, tearing down the strongholds. Tearing down the strongholds. If you have your Bibles with you, turn with me to the book of Joshua, chapter 6, verse 1. The book of Joshua, chapter 6, verse 1. Now Jericho was straitly shut up because of the children of Israel. None went out, and none came in. And the Lord said unto Joshua, See, I have given into thine hand Jericho, and the king thereof, and the mighty men of valor. And ye shall compass the city, all ye men of war, and go round about the city once. Thus shalt thou do 6 days. And 7 priests shall bear before the ark 7 trumpets of ram's horns. And the 7th day ye shall compass the city 7 times. And the priests shall blow with the trumpets. And it shall come to pass that when they make a long blast with the ram's horn, and when ye hear the sound of the trumpet, all the people shall shout with a great shout, and the wall of the city shall fall down flat, and the people shall ascend up every man straight before him. May God add a blessing to the reading of his word. The Bible tells us that the city of Jericho stood in the way between the children of Israel and the promised land. Not only was Jericho a Canaanite city, Jericho, according to the Bible, was also what the scriptures refer to as a stronghold. Now, brothers and sisters, there are in the Bible some words that we seldom use anymore. In our common way of speaking, our common parlance. Maybe perhaps somebody out there said, what's that word parlance mean? Parlance means your language, the way you commonly speak. You know, with the loosening of the educational standards has come the inability to understand and preach on simple truths in the Bible. Today I want to preach on a concept that is vital for us to understand. It is the concept of what the Bible calls a stronghold. Stronghold. Now the dictionary defines a stronghold as a place that is fortified that can easily be defended. A place that is fortified and can easily be defended. In the Bible, a stronghold was a place of defense that was extremely well fortified. In 1 Samuel 23:14, we read, And David abode in the wilderness in strongholds and remained in a mountain in the wilderness of Ziph. And Saul sought him every day, but God delivered him not into his hand. Here we have, brothers and sisters, David hiding from the jealous King Saul, hiding in a stronghold at Horesh. So a stronghold could be a place that was well fortified because of its location or because of its construction. In Bible times, some strongholds were made of the strongest materials, and they were located in places that were high and well elevated. They were located in places that provided a strong, defendable position against an enemy that wanted to do you harm. I visited some of those strongholds in Israel. Oh, hallelujah. I can still see it. Some of them hung off of the sides of mountains, and they could never be approached from below. On at least one occasion, when we were in Israel last time, we were told about one way that a Roman army breached and conquered one Jewish stronghold. They knew they couldn't come up from beneath. They climbed to the top of the mountain and scaled down with ropes. They took that stronghold by ingenuity and surprise. God is good. One important thing about a stronghold, it was critical who had control of that stronghold. You see, he who had control of the stronghold had victory, had strength. When you had control of the stronghold for you was a place of refuge and protection. When you had control of the stronghold, for you, the stronghold was a refuge in the time of storm. Yes. But if for any reason your enemy gained control of your stronghold, yes, that stronghold became for you a place of bondage, a place of suffering, a place of subjugation, a place of danger. Jericho was a stronghold. It was a well-fortified stronghold. There seemed to be no way to compromise it. You see, during the time of Joshua, the science of warfare was very primitive. There were no deep bunker-busting bombs. No one had developed an effective way of conquering a strong, fortified city like Jericho. First of all, brothers and sisters, are you with me today? You couldn't get past the walls. They were so high, the Bible said they were fenced up to heaven. Oh, but you know, my God is a mighty man of war. Specializes in bringing down strongholds. Isaiah 42:13, the Lord shall go forth as a mighty man. He shall stir up jealousy like a man of war. He shall cry, yea, roar. He shall prevail against his enemies. Exodus 15:2, the Lord is my strength and song. He has become my salvation. He is my God. I will prepare him an habitation. My father's God, I will exalt him. The Lord is a man of war. Make no mistake about it. Our God may not like to fight. But when he has to fight. You didn't hear what I just said. Our God may not like to fight. But when he has to fight, he will triumph. He will prevail. If you pick a fight with God or with God's people, you will lose. You will lose. One day a minister was finishing up a series he was preaching on marriage. And at the end of the service, he was giving out little small wooden crosses to each married couple. He said, place this cross in the room in which you fight the most. And you will be reminded of God's commands and you won't argue as much. One woman came up after the service and said, you better give me five. If you pick a fight with God or with God's people, you will lose. Joshua had learned to depend upon God for guidance, and before attempting any movement of troops, before committing any resources to battle, Joshua asked the Lord for wisdom and just the right strategy on how to bring down this stronghold. And so one day as Joshua prayed, he saw before him what looked like an angel with a sword drawn. Joshua cried out to the angel, are you for us or do you fight for our enemies? The reply came back, I am the commander-in-chief of the Lord's army. And if you know what's good for you, Joshua, you take off your shoes. For wherever the Lord's commander-in-chief of the army stands, there is holy ground. Joshua fell on his face, worshiped the Lord, and then the Lord spoke to Joshua. You can find it in Joshua 6, verse 2. If you have your Bibles, you can turn there. The book of Joshua, chapter 6, verse 2. Joshua, the Lord says, see, I have given into thine hand Jericho and the king and the mighty men of valor. Hallelujah. I said, hallelujah. Notice, God didn't say, Joshua, I will give you Jericho. No, God said, I have given you Jericho. Joshua Jericho is already yours. Joshua, Jericho has already been defeated. As soon as I showed up, the battle was won. You may have a few minor details to take care of, but the moment I show up, the battle is over. Or maybe there have been times in your life when you were told that there was no way that you were going to succeed, no way you were going to make it, but Jesus showed up and told you the battle is already won. The doctor told you that your cancer was terminal, but Jesus showed up and the battle was already won. They told you you wouldn't graduate, but Jesus showed up and the battle was already won. Your child, when your child was in trouble, Jesus showed up. Told you the battle is already won. When all around you, your world seemed to be falling apart, Jesus showed up. Said the battle is already won. When you didn't know what tomorrow would bring, Jesus showed up with the keys to your victory. Because the battle is already won. Jesus said to Joshua, don't you worry about that stronghold called Jericho. Maybe God is saying to somebody here today, I am your God and I can bring down your stronghold. Woo. Don't you worry about that stronghold called Jericho. In Psalm 35 verse 1, he said, pray like David. David knew how to bring down strongholds. I said, David knew. David said in Psalm 35 verse 1, plead my cause, O God. Plead with them that strive with me. And then David says, O Lord, fight against them who fight with me. Fight them who fight with me. God said to Joshua, I will show you how to bring down that stronghold called Jericho. God said, Joshua, all you got to do is take the priests, let them march in front of the army. Let them march around Jericho 7 times. And on the 7th time, blow your trumpets, turn to the city, and shout at the walls. And when you obey, I, the Lord, will fight for you, and that stronghold called Jericho will come down. Oh, God wanted the children of Israel to know that they weren't going to conquer their stronghold by their own skill and their own wisdom. God didn't say to Joshua, listen, remember, tell the soldiers, bring their ladders. He didn't say, don't forget your ropes. God said, when you come against this stronghold, look at what God said. Bring your faith and bring your praise. When you come up against your stronghold, bring your faith and bring your praise. That's all you need to do when you come up against the stronghold. Bring your faith, bring your praise. Bring your faith to do whatever God says do. And then bring your praise, because if you do what God says do, you'll have reason to praise him. God said to Joshua, tell the people, when you hear the trumpet, I want you to shout a loud shout of praise. Oh, clap your hands, all ye people. Shout unto God with the voice of triumph. The children of Israel marched around Jericho, and every time they went around, I love this, Ellen White says, the Canaanites would double check their doors and their windows. Every time they went around, they would triple check their defenses. And for 6 days, the people behind that stronghold endured the mystery of soldiers marching behind priests. Yeah, that's all right. What a mystery. Yeah. 6 days they watched this thing happen and wondered, what did this mean? And God's people on the 7th day turned their faces towards that stronghold. The Bible says the priests blew their trumpets. Joshua said, now it's time to shout. Yeah. Right. A shout of praise. You see, some people get their shout on too soon. You didn't hear what I just said. Some people start shouting too soon. Don't shout until the Lord tells you shout. He'll tell you when it's time to shout his praises. And in their Christian lives, a whole lot of people declare victory too soon. God spoke to Joshua, speak to the people and tell them, shout, for the Lord has given you the city. And as they started shouting, the Bible tells us that suddenly the walls of solid stone began heaving. And my God, I wish I could have been there to watch it buckling, and the massive towers began to tremble, and the walls rose up from their foundations and crashed to the earth. The Bible tells us that day the stronghold of Jericho was torn down, and God's people lived in victory. God led me to this scripture this week because God wanted me to remind us that we live in a time when God wants to take aim at the strongholds the devil has erected in our lives. So when the Apostle Paul talks about the strongholds in our lives, he's not talking about physical strongholds. He's talking about the spiritual strongholds that the enemy has captured in our minds, and what should have been a fortress for us has become a place of bondage for us, a place of suffering and a place of subjugation and a place of danger. We have more danger because of the way we think than anything else the devil can do in our lives. You see, a stronghold is not the circumstance you find yourself in. A stronghold is the way we give ourselves permission to think. God says, say that again. Don't miss this. You say, oh, I'm having this trouble and that trouble. The devil's got a stronghold. Mm-mm-mm. Stronghold is not the circumstance. A stronghold is the way you give yourself permission to think. Now, how can I break this down? Let's go to the Word of God. 2 Corinthians chapter 10. Those on the screen, give it to me. 2 Corinthians chapter 10, verse 3. What book did I say? That comes right after 1 Corinthians. Hallelujah. And there is no 3 Corinthians. 2 Corinthians chapter 10, verse 3. And look at what the Word of God says. For though we walk in the flesh, we do not war after the flesh. In other words, this war is not look at the next verse. 2 Corinthians 10 verse 4. For the weapons of our warfare are not carnal, but mighty through God to the pulling down of strongholds. Okay, keep your finger right there. So what are these strongholds in our lives that need to be brought down? Look at verse 5. Casting down imaginations. That's the way you think. I said that's the way you think. Casting down imaginations and every high thing that exalted itself against the knowledge of God, and bringing into captivity every thought to the obedience of Christ. In our scripture here, Paul is saying a spiritual stronghold is when your thoughts or your way of thinking or when your ideas and your opinions are not in line with the Word of God. It becomes a devil's stronghold. Consequently, your way of thinking, the way you think, becomes a stronghold for the enemy that God has to tear down. 2 Corinthians chapter 10, verse 5, casting down what? Imaginations. That means the way you think. And every high thing that exalteth itself against the knowledge of God. In other words, if the way you think is put above what God says. The devil has a stronghold. Did you get it? And bringing into captivity every thought to the obedience of Christ. So, brothers and sisters, a spiritual stronghold is a power warring in your mind and your imaginations. A spiritual stronghold is a power in your mind that exalts itself and raises itself up against the wisdom of God. In other words, anything in your mind that exalts itself and competes for the sovereignty that belongs to God alone, God calls that power a stronghold in your mind that needs to be torn down. So when we speak of spiritual strongholds, we are talking about habits and worldly influences that have affected the way we think. We're talking about areas in our lives where we are in bondage and we don't even know it sometimes. All because of the way we have given ourselves permission to think. We're talking about areas in our lives where the devil has us in chains because of the way we think. We're talking about areas of our lives where we are having difficulty breaking free because of the way we think. When Paul talks about spiritual strongholds, yes, he's talking about addictions. Yes, he's talking about obsessions that have taken control of our lives. But he's trying to tell us that it has happened because the devil has control of the way we think. He's taken control of our power of choice, our decision-making process. But it all started when we gave him control of the way we think. 1 John chapter 2, 16. For all that is in the world, this is how we think, the lust of the flesh and the lust of the eyes and the pride of life is not of the Father, it is of the world. In other words, you know how you had gotten comfortable with the way you think and the choices you made and the way you live? Jesus comes along and he implants grace, and that grace in your heart, that grace creates a rebellion that overthrows strongholds.
1: 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Hymns like Amazing Grace, It Is Well With My Soul. 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Box 648008, Vero Beach, Florida 32964. That's P.O. Box 648008, Vero Beach, Florida 32964. Until next time, remember the words of Jesus: I came that you might have life, and that life might be the more abundant life.
2: Did you know that lactose intolerance occurs as a reaction to being introduced to drinking cow's milk? Would it not be better to start babies with breast milk, or when needed, with non-dairy formula? Hi, I'm Dr. Hans Dehr from the Lifestyle Medicine Institute with today's health tip: better leave cow's milk out of your baby's diet. Because up to 80% of African Americans and 100% of those of Asian descent combat lactose intolerance and the inability to digest and metabolize lactose, which is a natural sugar found in milk. It's related to a lack of an enzyme called lactase. It results in symptoms that may include abdominal pain, bloating, and flatulence or gas. These symptoms are most common during adolescence and early adulthood, and it usually started with the ingestion of cow's milk.
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4: Hello, this is Joe Cruz and the Amazing Facts broadcast, facts which affect you. You know, some people are amazed by the unqualified promises contained in the Bible. They can't seem to believe that God really means what He says in the Scripture. Is there some hidden reservation, perhaps, or some secret meaning in the assurances of God? Some people are really frightened by the book of Romans. Do you know why? Because it describes the perfect work that God wants to do in sanctifying His people from their sins. And many people are afraid of that word perfect. They're afraid God will ask them to do something that they really don't want to do or more than they're willing to do. But let's get this straight right now, friends. God will do nothing for us that we're not willing for Him to do for us. Now, here's where the great problem arises, of course. Many people have never been reconciled to having themselves removed from the enjoyment of their sins. And that's a fact. They're not willing to give up the pleasures of the flesh and the world. Let me ask you something right here. Are you prepared to take all the results of a complete surrender of your will to God? Are you resigned to the stripping away of all your darling indulgences and the mortifying of every fleshly evil in your experience? Let me tell you something, friends. The only reason we're not perfectly loosed from all our besetting sins is because we don't want to give them up. Or else we don't think that it can be done in our case. Now, if you're not willing, of course, that's your problem. But seeing it done is God's part alone. You must be willing, but you can never be able to do it for yourself, of course. I want us to consider in today's broadcast these two great mental blocks that have stolen away the victory from so many of God's people. We must be willing before God can forgive us or before He can sanctify us either. You see, self is the greatest enemy we face. Our own will is the only natural weapon we have to fight against the devil with. In fact, it's the only weapon God has placed in us by creation by which we can overcome Satan. Listen, once we settle it with the old man of self, who's always trying to rule over us, our victory is assured. I'll say something else also, friends. The only ultimate sin in the eyes of God is, and the only final factor that'll cause God to cast away a soul, is to deliberately say no to God and to His will. In other words, everything depends on the decision of your will. You're not what you feel. You're not what you may do or be in a single act of your life. You can't always control your emotions, but you can control the will. You are what you will to be. Feelings have nothing to do with the truth of God. It's not your feelings or your emotions that make you a child of God, but the doing of God's will. Now, perhaps you didn't feel well this morning when you woke up. If you should be very honest, perhaps many would say, well, you're right, I wasn't feeling very well at all. But does this change the fact that God loves you and that He died for you? Some can feel good during certain revival meetings. The songs and the sermons seem to fill them with joyful emotions and a lot of peace. But listen, those who are saved will live every day not by emotion or feeling, but by the revealed will of God. Now, it's inevitable that your will and God's will should come into collision. You must either let Him have His way or else take your own course and follow your own will. This is the only

The life has been fighting against the will of God for years. What I'm trying to say is this. To be a Christian requires surrender. I think of Paul as an example of submission and resignation to the perfect will of God. You remember when he was going to Jerusalem, sailing by ship and stopping at certain ports along the way to meet his friends. Of course, there was grave danger waiting for him as he attended that feast in Jerusalem, and Paul knew it. And so did his friends, and they tried to persuade him or dissuade him at every port. In fact, at Miletus, the elders met him on the sands of the shore and wept and prayed with him about that journey to Jerusalem. And then he came to Cus and Rhodes and Tyre, and once more men and women pleaded with him to turn back. And Paul had to face that question, should he be persuaded by men or should he follow the will of God in his life? He persevered and continued to set his face toward Jerusalem. And when people saw his courage and his determination, according to Acts 24, verse 14, they ceased, saying, "The will of the Lord be done." They bowed their heads to the plan of God, and in that defeat, they found victory. Now, concerning God, friends, surrender is always the moment of greatest victory. Do you remember the time when your desire and God's will met in fearful conflict? Do you recall the struggle of your soul when the self-life was trying to overcome your will? You resisted, of course. A fearful battle took place. You agonized with God. You prayed over that terrible struggle of will. You wrestled with God, but finally you surrendered, and great peace came in. The battle was over. The victory was yours, simply because you had surrendered your will and become willing for God to give the victory. You see, friends, you didn't get the victory by struggle. You didn't drive back the devil because you were stronger than he was. Your battle was with self. And when you became willing, God gave you the victory. Do you remember the text in 1 Corinthians 15:57? "But thanks be to God, which giveth us the victory through our Lord Jesus Christ." And then that other text, the words of Jesus when he said, "How often would I have gathered you as a mother hen gathers her chicks, and ye would not." Now notice those words, "ye would not." Your will did not yield. Now listen, it may sound foolish, but it's very true nevertheless. Before you can have, you must give away. Before you can be full, you must be empty. Before you can live, you must die. It will seem like defeat, but actually it's glorious victory instead. I'm sure no one ever felt so defeated, so depressed, so beaten and cheated as 11 men did on that Friday night long ago. You see, Jesus had promised them the world. They were going to rule a kingdom. Some were going to sit on the right and some on the left. Life would be marvelous for them. They were important now, and they were going to serve in God's glorious kingdom over this earth. And then suddenly Christ is arrested, tortured, and crucified. Oh, we will never feel as they felt then. No, not even crippling disease or financial failure or the desertion of friends or the death of loved ones or injustice of life. These things could never bring us as low as the cross brought those disciples of Jesus. The world had simply come to an end for them. But was it defeat, friends? No, indeed, it was the most glorious victory that could ever be known. But now, let's come back to this question of your sin and mine. We have to admit, of course, that we're defeated from the start. The devil is stronger than we are. And habits seem to bind us with chains in both heart and mind. We struggle and just exhaust ourselves, and then somebody comes along and says, "Try harder." But friends, the harder we try, the deeper we seem to sink into the mire of sin. Listen, there is no use in going to India as missionaries if that's the only message we have to carry them. Try harder. Those Hindu people know that better than we do, and they're carrying it out better than we do also, most of them anyway. They're trying even more than we are. Do you know why trying will not break the chain of sin? Because sin is not just an act of the body. It's deeply embedded in the mind and in the subconscious. You know what I'm talking about? I'm sure you do, because you've struggled with memories of sin and weakness. You've tried desperately to forget scenes of unfaithfulness in your past, but all your effort has ended with fatigue and utter failure.
Do you know why? Because no man has the power to keep

0: His mind under control. The thoughts and the imaginations of the heart are rooted in the very nature of man, and that nature is carnal until Christ has indwelt the soul. I heard of an Indian sadhu, or holy man, who came into a village one day and claimed that he could make gold. He had a great water cauldron brought out there and gathered the people to watch him. He began to stir the water and utter his sacred mantras or prayers while he did it. And in the process of stirring, he slipped some nuggets of gold into the water. After it was finished, he poured off the water, and lo and behold, there were the gold nuggets that he claimed he had created. The head man of that village was very enthusiastic about it and wanted to buy the secret for 500 rupees. At last, the holy man agreed to sell it to him, but he had this word of caution before taking his leave of the head man. He said, "Now here's the secret you must never forget. You must concentrate on the gold and never once think of the red-faced monkey. If once you think of the red-faced monkey, the gold will never come." Well, of course, you can imagine that the gold never came, because the harder the man tried to forget that monkey, the more it seemed to fill his mind, spoiling his chances for the gold. Oh, yes, your mind or inner self will defeat you every time. Now, it's always easier to deal with external actions than it is with internal dispositions. I think all of us can agree with that. Men may act correctly on the outside, but inwardly they may be at war with their own outward conduct. Now, Jesus says that such wars must cease. There must be no conflict here. Our internal desires must be reconciled with our outward life and conduct. It's easy, of course, for the external things to be adjusted, and the person may feel that he's arrived because he's been able to control his external actions. But, friends, this could lead to a great deal of self-righteousness. A man may drive 25 miles per hour in a restricted speed zone and yet be seething with the rebellion and anger inside. In other words, he may look very composed and law-abiding on the outside, but on the inside he may be a great sea of rebellion. You see, self is behind the angry battle that takes place there. The stubborn will has never yielded to the idea of obedience. And it won't change the disposition of the soul, you see. That stubborn will continues to fight, and the greatest desperate need of Christians lies right there within the realm of that will. We can try to our last breath, but it will not change that disposition. We can't alter and adjust our attitude until the will is resigned to that change. By trying so hard, we can slow down to the 25 mile per hour in the speed zone, but all the trying in the world will not sweeten the heart and make it submissive to do that thing. The Bible says, "If ye be willing and obedient, ye shall eat the good of the land," Isaiah 1:18-19. So there must be willingness as well as obedience. No, friends, we're lost if we must depend only on trying harder and struggling longer. Time will only make a young sinner into an old sinner. Finally, we must give up and admit our failure and confess that we can't do it alone. And when we do that, it's the beginning of victory. In John 15:5, we read, "For without me ye can do nothing." But then again in Philippians 4:13, it says, "I can do all things through Christ which strengtheneth me."
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3: Welcome back to Reese's Pieces. I am so glad that you joined us today because we have an incredible guest with us. I am Risa Rafferty and Sheila is joining us. She is a guest on our program. She's a sexual assault and domestic violence advocate, substance use disorder professional. She's worked with people who are court ordered into treatment along with some voluntary clientele. And due to the nature of our topic today, all the names and circumstances have been changed. But today we're going to dig into a topic that we began the last time Sheila was on our program. And today we're going to be talking about core hurts. And Sheila, for those who maybe didn't join us last time, will you share with us, what are we talking about? What are core hurts?
4: Well, thank you, Reese, for having me. And yes, this is an exciting subject for me because of the profound impact understanding these have had in my own life. Hmm. So they were given to me by a counselor, and I took them home, and I put them on my refrigerator, and I began to look at this list of words. And little by little, I began to think about when and where and how and why I was feeling some of these in myself. And these words are some powerful words. I will read them to you, the list that I have. Abandoned, used, alone, misunderstood, disregarded, unwanted, helpless, powerless, devalued, unimportant, unloved, unworthy, unappreciated, belittled, betrayed, accused, blamed, guilty, shamed.
3: You're right. Those are some powerful words. Mm.
4: These are all, or many of these, are connected to the feeling of shame. And shame is a pretty powerful emotion.
3: Mm-hmm.
4: And persons who have experienced sexual assault, domestic violence, all of these hurts can be very familiar to them. One of the most powerful of all on this group is shame. What do we do when we feel shame? Where do we go when where we can be accepted and loved with this trauma that we've experienced?
3: That's a good question. Where do we go?
4: When we're Christians and we have a church, would we feel safe going into our church and into our Sabbath school class? Would anybody there know how to respond to us and give us the support we needed? So as a little child, I had that experience of shame because of sexual assault that happened to me. And it happened to me by a church member.
3: Mm.
4: And it took me years to be able to talk about it. In fact, this is the first time I've publicly talked about it. And the impact that shame had. And, you know, there was two responses I had when it became public. One was to blame me for the trauma I'd experienced, and one was to support me. So the blame comes in a lot of different ways in our culture. And then the fix is, you need to forgive. So if I'm hurting, no matter how long ago that hurt happened, the quick fix inside of the church seems to be forgiveness. I just want you to know I'm not against forgiveness.
3: Right.
4: But it may not be a quick fix for someone who's had this deep emotional hurt.
3: For sure.
4: So if I'm telling somebody I was a child and I was in a bank and the bank was robbed and it happened 20 years ago, but I'm still having trauma from watching what happened in that bank, I don't know if anybody would come up to me and say, you need to forgive. If you forgive, you'll be experiencing these traumas. It would fix it for you. I don't know that anybody would do that to that child, that adult who was a child. But somehow, in our culture, when someone's sexually assaulted, sexually hurt and harmed because of an abuse, so much of the pressure is put back on the victim.
3: Right.
4: There's actually a crime that happened. The person could have been prosecuted and sent to prison. But many of these people continue to live in society with the people they victimized. And the victim is the one that ends up with the shame and being ostracized by society, while the person who perpetrated the crime continues to appear to be okay.
3: That is so
4: wrong.
3: We're
4: seeing this in the media. Of course, this is now coming out more and more with Hollywood. But in the church, have we dealt with this in our own church? Is it because it doesn't happen? I would hope it was because it didn't happen. But from my personal experience, it did happen.
5: Mm-hmm.
4: And so it took me years of coming to terms with the fact that it wasn't something I did that I had to be responsible for. It was something somebody else did that they had to be responsible for. However, the shame was still there. So how do we get past the shame? So this list of core hurts on my fridge started to open me up for healing. And as my healing began, I was able to share with my clients who also had hurt and needed healing. One day, a mother called me and she said, I'd like you to talk to my daughter. She's an alcoholic and she decided she doesn't want to drink anymore. And I thought, I don't know anything about helping alcoholics. But you know what? She called me for a reason. Perhaps she has some sexual assault in there somewhere, maybe. So I talked to the daughter. I listened to her story. At 3 years old, someone began to sexually abuse her, and that abuse continued into her teens. She's now an adult, and she feels extremely guilty. So how do you think she was dealing with her guilt?
5: Through alcohol.
4: Well, when she found out it wasn't her fault, and she could put the blame back on the person who was responsible, she felt a load lift from her. But, you know, she was used to carrying that load, so it felt a little too light. She struggled with whether it was okay to get rid of that load of guilt that she'd been carrying. Well, glad this feels great. Is it true that I don't have to carry around the guilt anymore?
5: Mm.
4: That it wasn't my fault and it wasn't my guilt? That I can just, it's that easy that I can just give it back to the person it belongs to? Sounds easy.
5: It does.
4: You haven't experienced. But if you've been carrying that guilt with you for years of your life, that freedom almost feels too good to be true.
5: So that woman was drinking the alcohol. We looked at the alcohol as the problem. The mom was saying, oh, alcohol's the problem. But really, it was this girl's desperate attempt to be a solution to what you're saying was the core hurt that mm-hmm. she was been, the baggage that she'd been carrying about for years, for decades.
4: Right. So could you imagine as a 3-year-old how you might feel if someone were hurting you like that?
5: No.
4: You would probably feel powerless,
5: mm-hmm.
4: helpless. They probably are threatening you to harm other people in the family if you tell. You're now feeling devalued and unimportant, probably unloved and unworthy, perhaps belittled and most likely betrayed because it was a family member. You feel ashamed, probably alone. Probably all of these core hurts you're experiencing in some way. So it wasn't just the guilt. It was the guilt and a lot of other core hurts.
5: Heavy. So heavy.
4: Mm-hmm, it is heavy.
5: How does knowing them, how does identifying them, you just even reading them off did something inside of me. You know, just reading those powerful words. But how mm-hmm. does identifying them or acknowledging them help in the healing process?
4: I believe that these core hurts, if they haven't been resolved, keep coming back into our lives. And they create behaviors that are dysfunctional and they sabotage our efforts to be a positive person.
5: Hmm.
4: I'm just going to give a hypothetical situation. Let's say I'm on the bus and somebody bumps my elbow and I get angry that person bumped my elbow. I'm going to guess that person bumping my elbow is not the real issue. I don't even know that person. But maybe the real issue is why I'm on that bus. That person bumping my elbow is a reminder to me of why I'm even on that bus. Because the night before, somebody borrowed my car that didn't ask me to borrow my car. So they disrespected me, which, by the way, did I have that on that list? I disrespected should be added. They disrespected me and treated me as unimportant by taking my car, bringing it back on an empty tank of gas, and then I finding out in the morning, and by the way, this has never happened to me, but I'm just using this as a hypothetical situation, putting the emotion you might feel into it to make it real.
5: Right.
4: Bringing back my car with an empty tank of gas, leaving me with no way to get to work but to be on that bus. This crowded, overcrowded city bus that I don't like to have to take to work. Should be grateful that it's there. But what am I feeling in that moment? Perhaps abandoned, disregarded, powerless, devalued, unimportant, unappreciated, a lot of different things I could be feeling. And that's really what that anger was about when I got bumped on the elbow.
6: Incredible.
4: If I haven't learned what the core hurts are, what they're about, and I'm not starting to resolve these and get healing for these hurts, they're going to creep out in a lot of different areas in my life, like getting bumped on a city bus, which really is not anything about that person who just bumped my elbow.
6: Mm-hmm.
4: So I encourage my clients, which pretty much all know about the core hurts if they've worked with me for very long, to start to process these and find when they have felt these. And I'm now working as a substance use disorder professional. And one of our mandates is to help people learn to talk about their emotions. So these definitely are strong emotions. And as they start to figure out, well, which of these core hurts am I experiencing? What do I do when I feel these? How do I react? Is it functional or dysfunctional? Is it helpful or unhelpful? Many people find that they are reacting in ways that are dysfunctional when they feel these.
6: Right. Just makes sense.
4: One way would be to go get high. Get some alcohol. If I have an argument with my spouse or my significant other, my boyfriend, my girlfriend, my child, I could go drink. I could go get high. But does that resolve that core hurt? Most of my clients say no, it doesn't resolve their core hurt. It just adds to their hurt. Because now you have the original hurt, and now you've probably created more hurt.
6: Mm-hmm.
4: If you're in a disagreement with somebody and that person leaves and goes and gets high rather than resolves whatever the conflict is, how would you feel, Lucy? What would be a core hurt you might feel? They walked away while you were in the middle of what you felt like was an important topic that had gotten a little heated, but it needed to get resolved. How would you feel?
5: Abandoned, I think, would be my first word, just because that's a natural core hurt with me. And I think that what you're sharing is so powerful. The ability to look at our core hurts objectively is going to be the first step. And I am looking forward to the next time we're together where we start fleshing out more of these core hurts and realizing that these core hurts don't just have to be, we don't have to cope with them. We don't have to try to put band-aids on them, but that there's hope to resolving them. I'm so glad that everyone today joined us for this really important topic, and I'm looking forward to connecting with you guys next time on Reese's Pieces.
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8: Here is today's precious Bible promise about the Word of God. It is pure and trustworthy and not to be changed by any human. Psalm 33, verse 6 says, "By the word of the Lord the heavens were made, and all the host of them by the breath of his mouth." And in Proverbs 30, verses 5 and 6, it is written that every word of God is pure. He is a shield to those who put their trust in him. Do not add to his words, lest he rebuke you, and you be found a liar. And in John 5, verse 24, in the New Testament, Jesus says, "Most assuredly I say to you, he who hears my word and believes in him who sent me has everlasting life, and shall not come into judgment, but is passed from death into life." Have you read your Bible today?
9: If you had to guess, what would you say is the number one drug problem in America today? Cocaine? Amphetamines? Our number one drug problem is a legal, mind-altering psychotropic drug, and 90% of Americans use it every day. It's caffeine. Surprised? We shouldn't be, because this legal drug is big business, and its effects are also major. It causes overstimulation of the nervous system and often results in tremors, nervous anxiety, and sleep problems. Over time, they can lead to chronic fatigue, lack of energy, and persistent insomnia. Caffeinated drinks also cause stomach irritation and interferes with calcium and iron absorption, which can lead to osteoporosis and anemia. Remember, caffeine is a legal drug that has no place in a program for healthful living.
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11: Dear Father God, we are grateful that as we are worshiping here and everywhere, in some cases around the world, that we are together in heart and spirit, and that, Father, it is in your will that we are going through this. Bless everyone with courage and faith and hope. In Jesus' name, amen. There was once a very wealthy and wise gentleman who decided to visit an impoverished school that was full of children with a huge potential. Children are the future. And he knew it. He wanted to make a difference. He wanted to impress upon the character and mind of these children that they could do something. But he knew that if they had a sloppy mentality, if they were not careful to guard their life, that somehow they wouldn't realize that potential. So he wanted to give them a very special prize to the child who would achieve the greatest good by keeping their desk the cleanest at that school. I don't know about you, when I was a young person, my desk was a mess. So he came to the school, and he shared his intentions with all the children, and the teachers too. And the children were very excited at the possibility that one of them could win a very expensive prize from the wealthy and wise gentleman. They were all excited, jittery about it. And just before he left the school, the children then clamored around him. They pressed about him. This was before the days of the coronavirus. You don't do that today. And they asked him, "Dear sir, when will you return?" He paused for a moment and he said, "That I cannot tell you. If I tell you, it will spoil the whole idea of a surprise." The children's eyes fell, their faces brooded, and they looked so disappointed because they were sure the wise and wealthy gentleman would tell them when he would return so they could be ready for his return and have their desks clean. And then one little girl piped up full of optimism with a gleam in her eye and a kick in her feet and joy in her face. She was noteworthy at the school for having a very messy desk. In fact, if you had pulled all the kids at the school, she had the messiest desk of all. She exclaimed that she was so excited. She said, "I can't believe it. I'm going to win this prize from the wealthy and wise gentleman." But then the other children heard her. They realized that she was piping up like that. And they said, "Why do you claim that? You have the messiest desk at all. You'll never be ready to win the prize." And so they laughed at her and they frowned at her for thinking that she, with all of her issues, could win the prize. They said, "You will never win the prize. You're so messy." And then her face stiffened with resolve and faith as a smile came on her face and hope and brilliance began to personify her response. She said, "Oh, but I mean to clean it the first of every week." And then another child piped in and said, "But suppose the wealthy and wise gentleman should come at the end of the week." She thought for a moment and then she answered back, "Then I will clean it every morning." And then the answer came back, "But he may come at the end of the day." For a moment, the little girl was silent, not sure what she would say or what she would do to reply to this last statement. And then a smile came on her face with a gleam of hope that was true and certain. She had finally figured it out. She said, "I know what I will do. I will just keep it clean all the time." Dear heart, many people are waiting for the right signals in the world around us to get ready for the coming of Jesus Christ. We often say, "Well, when the time is right, I'll be ready." But in the meantime, they're just waiting and doing nothing about getting ready. Friend, if we have anything from this coronavirus challenge, we have a wake-up call that's telling us that we shouldn't be planning to get ready. We should be ready all the time. They think that if they know when Jesus will return, then they'll be ready for his return. And so they study prophecy, and that's a good thing. I encourage you to do that. But they study it so they will know when to be ready, and that's the big mistake. Friend, God has not given us prophecies to know when to be ready. God has given us prophecies prophecies to show us how to get ready and to encourage us to be ready all the time. Turn in with me in your Bibles to Mark 13, verses 32 to 37. Jesus is speaking, but he says, "Of that day or that hour, no one knows, not even the angels in heaven, nor the Son, but only the Father." Now, he's on earth. He's in his incarnated form. And so we learn here that Jesus Christ, when he came to earth, gave up his great knowledge as God in human form. He didn't access it. And so he could tell the disciples, "I don't even know when the second coming is." Verse 33, but then he moves into the practical counsel that he has for his church. He says, "Take heed, watch, for you do not know when the time will come." From time to time, we have people in our midst, in our culture, who like to tell us that they figured out some new time prophecy scheme for the mark of the beast or for the second coming or for something like that. And Jesus is very clear here. If you're focusing on time, you're focusing on the wrong thing. You don't know when I'm coming, so you need to take heed and watch. The Greek says literally, "See and stay awake, for you do not know when the time will come." Christ is saying we tend to sleep. So instead of sleeping, let's get a little joy in our hearts. Let's focus on the Word of God. Let's stay awake. And he tells us how. Christ is saying the prophecy of knowing the time of the end, if you had it, would make no difference at all. It wouldn't make you smart enough to know when the coming is. It wouldn't prepare you for the coming. So what you need to do right now and every day of your life is to watch and stay awake, because I'm coming at a time you don't expect. We tend to sleep as Christians, to drift in the world, snoring as we lose our way in a world of secularism. It's easy to let the environment and attitude of things around us shape who we are, and so we become just an extension of the flow of the world. But Christ is telling us to stop, to take heed, and to be watchful, prayerful Christians as we near the time of the end. Jesus told his disciples in Mark 14, 38 in the Garden of Gethsemane to watch and pray as he was dying for us, as the sins of the world began to settle in his shoulders. Christ said, "Watch and pray," and he asked them to pray for him. In the garden, Jesus prayed for his disciples. He prayed for the whole world. In the garden, his disciples fell asleep, didn't pray for him, and didn't pray for others either. We stay awake, friends, by praying for ourselves and others. A praying Christian is not a sleeping Christian. So prayer is the paramount principle that empowers the Christian life, that gives us the buoyancy to live for God in every day of our life and at the time of the end. Jesus continues in verse 34. He said, "It's like a man going on a journey when he leaves home and puts his servants in charge, each with his work, and commands the doorkeeper to be on the watch." In the church, there are doorkeepers and there are workers, but there are no bystanders. Christ has not called any of us to be idle in the cause of God. He's not called us to sit and be commentators on what others do without making a contribution to the cause of God. We are all servants in the cause of God. And in the pool of servants, we find that there are some who have been designated as doorkeepers. And so pastors and church pastors, administrators are doorkeepers in the cause of God. The ministers here are not the workers altogether, but the servants are. The broader church proper are to serve as they are working in coordination with those who are leaders. And so if you aren't a worker in the church, you should ask yourself the question, if you're really a member of the church. The ministers are the doorkeepers who are called to do what? To watch and pray the most. As a pastor, God wants me to be praying a lot more with this crisis than I have before. He wants me to be in the Word a lot more than before, and he wants us all to serve. And so we, as leaders, are to lead by example and pray at the door. That's one reason why I believe that prayer meeting is not an optional thing in our experience. Jesus said it's like a man going on a journey, and that man in the parable is Jesus himself. Because Christ has gone to heaven, we must watch by praying so we can get to heaven. Jesus left here for heaven as he put certain men in charge of his church to help the people of his house keep watch and be ready. So ministers are to be leaders in the right kind of way. None of us are perfect. We're all sinful by nature, but we are to watch and pray. Since no one knows when Jesus will come, I've met people who think they know when Jesus will come. They've got these charts figured out. They wait for, you know, maybe the Pontiff of Rome to show up and make a speech, and then they calculate time prophecies that are misapplied, and then when it doesn't happen, they reinterpret it. We've had that stuff going on in our culture here and other places. It's simply fanaticism. No one knows when Jesus will come. So what are we to do? Christ says we are to watch and be ready every day until he comes. Look at verse 35. Christ said, "Watch therefore, for you do not know when the master of the house will come, in the evening or at midnight or at cockcrow or in the morning, lest he come suddenly and find you asleep." I don't know about you, when Christ comes, I do not want to be found asleep. I want to be found engaged as a Christian. The Greek indicates that you should keep on watching because of the uncertainty of the time. Christ uses an ongoing action verb in the Greek. If God told us when, we wouldn't watch at all. And so Christ is saying, watch all the time. Watch all the time because you don't know when. So what is Jesus' advice for us? Look at verse 37. Here he summarizes his chief concern of the parable. "And what I say to you, I say to all, watch." The Greek says literally, "And what I say to you, I say to all," literally, keep on staying awake. And so we are called to be alert. We are called to be prayerful Christians to stay awake. Christ was clear. Every moment of every day is the time to be ready for the second coming, because not a single one of us knows when Jesus is coming. So prophecy has not been given to us to know when to be ready. Prophecy has been given to us to help us be ready. So there's a moral purpose to prophecy, since it is meant to awaken our conscience. It's meant to help us rely on God. It's meant to help us focus on the fact that God is in control of human history and present circumstances. So we'll be prayerful, watching Christians all of our life. There are 66 books in the Bible, and only one book in the Bible specifically uses the term, the time of the end. Could you guess what that book is? The only book in the Bible that uses the term, the time of the end. Daniel, the book of Daniel. It's the only one in the entire Bible. Daniel uses it 6 times that I can find, and there are 2 times when he gets pretty close to using it. I'd like this morning, as we focus on the time of the end, to go into the book of Daniel and to look at the 2 that are close and then the 6 that are tack on, to get a feel for what this term means. Take your Bibles, turn with me to Daniel 1 verse 5. The Bible says, "The king," that is King Nebuchadnezzar, "assigned them a daily portion of the rich food, which the king ate, and of the wine which he drank. They were to be educated for 3 years, and at the end of that time," that's the 3-year period, "they were to stand before the king," King Nebuchadnezzar. Daniel gets pretty close to using the term "the time of the end" here. The text says, "at the end of that time." So if you take the word "that" out, it would be pretty close. The end of that time. In the story, the Hebrews were told to eat the king's food, and if they ate the king's food, then they were to be educated for 3 years, and they'd stand before the king. Daniel knew that the king's food would not help them get educated. It would not help them grow. It would not give them moral vigor. And so he asked for vegetables to be given to him, and so he asked for different kinds of food. Now, in the story, the food is symbolic. It represents the right kind of things you take into yourselves. We could apply it to the Word of God. We could read everything on earth that's out there, but we really need the good food of the Bible inside of us so we can stand before the king and be vindicated. When Daniel ate the right kind of food, he prayed the right kind of prayers, the Bible says he purposed in his heart that he wouldn't defile himself. He stood before the king with his 3 friends, and they were wiser. The Hebrew says 10 hands taller than all the wise men of Babylon. So we live in a time when we need the right food. The Bible says, "Man shall not live by bread alone, but by every word that proceedeth from the mouth of God." We need the right food in our experience. The second time Daniel gets pretty close to using the term "the time of the end" is Daniel 1 verse 18. The Bible says, "At the end of the time, when the king had commanded that they should be brought in, the chief of the eunuchs brought them in before Nebuchadnezzar." In this verse, Daniel's friends appear before the king at the end of the time. The same will happen for us when Jesus comes. It won't be King Nebuchadnezzar that we appear before. We will stand before the King of Kings and Lord of Lords at at the end of time. And so this is pretty close to the time of the end. It's a little bit like that here in Daniel 1:18. And we put these examples together. Now we bleed in the book of Daniel to the beginning of the six times where it says explicitly the time of the end. The lessons we have learned is that we need right spiritual food. Number one, and number two, we need to realize that one day we will stand before the king. Time of the end text number one in Daniel is Daniel 8:17. Here's where the text uses it explicitly. So he came near where I stood, and when he came, this is Gabriel who came near, I, Daniel, was frightened and fell upon my face. But he said to me, understand, O son of man, that the vision is for the time of the end. This is Daniel 8. And Daniel had just seen the longest time prophecy in the Bible, that is the 2300-year time prophecy. And then Daniel saw Jesus Christ as the Mare. Remember our previous sermon on this subject? He saw a vision of a mighty man. The Mare of a mighty man was the pre-existent Christ that appeared to him in Daniel 8:15. He was trying to figure out that long time prophecy of the 2300 years when suddenly he sees another vision, and it's Jesus. And Gabriel told him to explain that vision first. So in this sequence, this narrative, Daniel 8, he saw Gabriel. And when he saw them both, he got real scared. Don't tell me that when you look at angels, you get comforted all the time. When you see an angel in armor for real and all his power and glory, Daniel was terrified. The angel said, understand, O son of man. Friend, prophecy has not been given to us to make us smart. Prophecy has been given to us to make us wise spiritually, to give us understanding so we can know our relationship with God is right and we can be ready for future events. In the book of Daniel, the wise will understand because they have come to understand prophecy as it is in Jesus. To understand time prophecies without knowing the man in linen who is Jesus is to miss the point. Revelation 19:10 tells us that prophecy is the testimony of Jesus. So the angel is telling Daniel that the 2300-year-long time prophecy is for the time of the end so we can understand. And that means there will be a restored people at the time of the end who understand, just like Daniel. Look at Daniel 8:14. Here's the context of this statement for the time of the end. He said to him, for 2,300 evenings and mornings, then the sanctuary shall be restored to its rightful state. Some translations will say the sanctuary will be cleansed. This prophecy reaches from the time of the Medo-Persian Empire, the Bear, in Daniel 8, in the autumn of 457 BC, when the decree of Artaxerxes Longimanus went out beginning this time prophecy. It goes all the way down through the timeline of human history, all the way to the autumn of the year 1844, when this prophecy was fulfilled. The Bible said God would restore his sanctuary at the time of the end in the year 1844. Christians who are looking for some miracle on the Temple Mount are looking to the wrong sanctuary at the time of the end. The Bible says in the year 1844, God's sanctuary would be restored. 1844 is that year that God took back his church at the end of the medieval captivity. It's when God raised up a group of people who would have a knowledge of the book of Daniel for the last days. It is the year in which he aligned them to the special work of Jesus Christ in the most holy place for the entire world at the time of the end. And it is the year in which God poured upon the Christian world the re-experience of the prophetic gift to understand prophetic truth. And so here, the longest time prophecy in Daniel and the whole Bible reaches to the time of the end when God restores his church, his people. A holy land, a people again at the time of the end. Why would that be important? In the Middle Ages, people had learned to turn to popes and priests for forgiveness. They didn't have access to a Bible. The Reformation gave them back the scriptures. It restored a knowledge of Christ our righteousness. But not everything had happened. It took this great awakening in North America, the study of the book of Daniel, to align a people with the fourth commandment to keep all of God's commandments. And so that is the year in which you could say comfortably, God had restored a people on earth in line with the sanctuary in heaven. The next verse in Daniel that concerns the time of the end tells us that there would be anger at the time of the end against those who would be following the Lord. Sometimes we say, well, if I'm a Christian, things should get better. I'll have an improved circumstance. Not so. Here we learn in Daniel 8:19 time of the end, text number 2 in the book of Daniel. Here it is. He said, "Behold, I will make known to you what shall be at the latter end of the indignation, for it pertains to the appointed time of the end." Daniel describes the time of the end here as the latter part of the indignation. Why would he say that? Because in Daniel 11, Daniel 8, the entire timeline of the 23 days is troubled time. We all live with trouble. Satan is always at our heels, but the latter part is the latter part of it. Satan has always been angry with God's people because they are connected to Jesus with truth. 1 Peter 5, verse 8, Peter said, "Be sober, be watchful. Your adversary, the devil, prowls like a roaring lion, seeking someone to devour." We are to be sober, we are to watch, as Jesus said, and Peter said, by praying, because Satan wants to destroy us, everyone. That was true in Daniel's day when he was thrown in the lion's den, and it was also true in Peter's day when Nero crucified him upside down. And the last words of Peter was, "I'm not worthy to be crucified as was my Lord." And they crucified him upside down. So in the Hebrew, he means literally the latter part of the indignation. Satan's last temper tantrum against God's people will come at the time of the end, the latter part of the indignation. Why? Turn to Revelation 12:17. The Bible says, "Then the dragon was angry with the woman," symbolizing God's people in alignment with the heavenly Jerusalem. He was angry with the woman, went off to make war on the remnant or rest of her seed or offspring, on those who keep the commandments of God in the Greek and have the testimony of Jesus. The Revised Standard says, "Bear testimony of Jesus." And he, the dragon, stood on the sand of the sea. Satan is coming after God's people at the end of time. Satan is coming after those who have the commandments of God and the testimony of Jesus. Satan is focusing with an unrighteous anger, his final temper tantrum in the Mark of the Beast issue, on those who will be faithful to God at the time of the end. So there's no missing it. We're either in this group or we're not. We're either aligned with God's truth or we're on the outside of it. We are to connect and be ready. Notice that Satan is angry at two things at the time of the end. First, he hates a commandment-keeping people that keep all of the Ten Commandments. And that means the fourth commandment also. The Prime Minister of Canada has announced that Sunday will be an official day of rest in light of this coronavirus that we're all experiencing here. Well, if he wanted to follow the Bible, he would use Saturday instead of Sunday, because Saturday is the seventh day of the fourth commandment that God said we should rest on. Secondly, Satan hates a prophetic people who bear testimony of Jesus, who have what the Bible calls the testimony of Jesus. Revelation 19:10 says that is the spirit of prophecy. There will be a people, and there is a people at the time of the end, who keep all of God's commandments, including the fourth commandment, who bear testimony to Christ by their proclamation of the truths of Daniel and Revelation, who have a prophetic understanding of the time of the end. Time of the end, text number 3 in Daniel 11:35. "And some of those who are wise shall fall to refine and to cleanse them, to make them white until the time of the end, for it is yet for the time appointed." Daniel is telling us here that God allows trouble to come into our lives. Why? To purify us, to help us know that we need to be white. It takes pain at times in our lives to realize that we need Christ in our lives. Sometimes we have to be broken before we can be mended. Sometimes we have to go through the fire before we can feel the refreshing flow of the Holy Spirit. Sometimes we have to go into captivity to discover that in Jesus we can be free. The coronavirus challenge is teaching us all that the church is not our building. The church is not our property. The church, friend, it is our people. Our people are the church, and our alignment to Christ is our right to be a church. When that person's in trouble, Christ, our righteousness, is the answer for all the trouble of life. Matthew 5:3-6, "Blessed are the poor in spirit," Jesus says, "for theirs is the kingdom of heaven." You see, when we're knocked down, when we're challenged by circumstances out of our control, Christ says, look, it's in our humility we find grace. "Blessed are those who mourn," he says, verse 4, "they shall be comforted. Blessed are the meek, for they shall inherit the earth. Blessed are those who hunger and thirst for righteousness." And what happens when you hunger and thirst for righteousness, when you've been knocked down? He says, "for they shall be satisfied." Time of the end, text number 4 in Daniel is in Daniel 11:40. We'll look to 41 as well. The Bible says, "At the time of the end, the king of the south shall attack him," that is the king of the north, But the king of the north shall rush upon him like a whirlwind with chariots and horsemen, with many ships, and he shall come into the countries, shall overflow and pass through. He shall come into the glorious land, and tens of thousands shall fall. In Bible prophecy, the king of the south is Egypt. We talked about that last week and in previous weeks. The new Egypt at the time of the end is France. Why? Because as France goes, the world goes. The French Revolution was a world-changing event, just like this coronavirus challenge is a world-changing event. It represents the rebirth of materialism, the rejection of God that embodied the ancient Egyptian empire. Egypt was conquered in B.C. 31. It comes back at the time of the end, in principle, in the French Revolution. We learned last week that the time of the end began in the year 1798, when the 1260-year time prophecy came to an end in that year. Daniel 12:6, an angel asks the man in linen, how long to the end of these wonders? The answer is given in Daniel 12:7, for a time, times, and dividing of times. 3.5 prophetic years, which is 42 prophetic months. 1260 prophetic days. 1260 prophetic days is 1260 literal years. The king of the north is Rome. Church-state fusion, Middle Ages. And it would operate and persecute God's people until the time of the end. The Roman church arose when the siege of Rome lifted in the spring of 538 AD. It arose with its first vestiges of political power, becoming the new face of the king of the north in alignment with what would be interpreted later as the Holy Roman Empire of the Middle Ages. And it ended in the spring of 1798, 1260 years to the month, when France, as the new king of the south, gored the Roman church at the time of the end. The world moved in 1798 from religion to secularism. It moved from belief to unbelief. It moved from church and state to just state, and no world order at that. And when that happened, the great revivals occurred in the Americas as Protestant Christianity, Bible-believing Christianity, was being shut down in the old world of Europe. In America, there was a resurgence of spiritual vitality in the study of the book of Daniel, the study of the prophecies, the time of the end. And at the time of the end, the king of the north, it says, will recover from that mighty blow in 1798 when Pius VI was taken captive by the French general Berthier. Holy Roman Empire fell shortly after in August 6, 1806. Friends, we have been living in the era of nationalism. No unified order since the year 1806. 1798 pulled the church out of the mix. At the time of the end, oppression arises again, and the king of the north comes after the church of God. He comes after the glorious land. He comes after a people restored from the medieval captivity. In 1844, as we just saw, at the end of the longest time prophecy in the Bible that reaches to the middle of the 1800s, in 1844, at the time of the end, God restored his sanctuary. So the glorious land is not a place anymore. The glorious land is a people. It's a people restored at the end of the Middle Ages. A people who belong to the heavenly homeland, who keep all the commandments of God, and who have the testimony of Jesus. Friend, when the king of the north invades the glorious land, he is attacking God's faithful remnant church at the time of the end, because God's country at the time of the end is a people.
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1: Hello and welcome to Decoding the Deception, Episode 3. The third person of the Godhead, the Holy Spirit. Thank you for joining us if you've just joined us tonight. Thank you for taking the time to step aside and sit down and enjoy with us a walk through the Word of God as we tackle a topic that is becoming more of a challenge in the last days. 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Or you can text those to hashtag decoding 618-228-3975. Or if you'd like a copy of the lesson to follow along with us, you can go to 3abn.tv and click the Decoding the Deception banner, and there you can download the lesson. But here it is, as we speak about the topic of the Holy Spirit, let us ask for the guidance of the Holy Spirit. Loving Father in heaven, we are thankful, Lord, that your Spirit always leads and guides. And tonight, Lord, as we seek to bring it to clarity in the minds and hearts of many, we pray for you to lead, for the power that we trust in and rely on to come from your Word and the power of your Spirit working through our minds and our voices. So, Lord, tonight, come in a powerful way that we may lay the foundation for those who may have never understood and clarify for those who may be meandering in misunderstanding. This we ask in Jesus' name we pray. Amen. Now, each evening on the link that you download the lessons, there's also a link where you can click that and go to the Seventh-day Adventist official website where the full topic is taught. It is not my purpose to teach the entire doctrine all over again, but simply tonight to state 8 reasons why I believe that the doctrine of the Holy Spirit is in fact affirming that he is the third person of the Godhead. Follow me as we read the summary from our main website, the third person of the Godhead, the Holy Spirit. Adventist.org is where this comes from. God, the Eternal Spirit, was active with the Father and the Son in creation, incarnation, and redemption. He is as much a person as the Father and the Son. He inspired the writers of Scripture. He filled Christ's life with power. He draws and convicts human beings. And those who respond, he renews and transforms into the image of God, sent by the Father and the Son to be always with his children. He extends spiritual gifts to the church, empowers it to bear witness to Christ, and in harmony with the Scriptures, leads it into all truth. Amen. Isn't that wonderful? The church would not be what it is today if the power of the Holy Spirit was that of an impostor or a counterfeit or one that lacks divine equality to the Father and the Son. Let's go to Acts chapter 7, verse 25, to our anchor text as we dive into this very thought-provoking topic. In the book of Acts, we read these words in verse 55. But he, being full of the Holy Spirit, gazed into heaven and saw the glory of God and Jesus standing at the right hand of God. Speaking of Stephen, notice the entire Godhead is included in that verse. The Holy Spirit, the glory of God, and Jesus standing at the right hand of God. Now let me show you how the challenge has progressed through the ages. In every age, the church was challenged in a different way. In the Old Testament time, Israel faced the challenge of recognizing the Father's authority. In the disciples' day, when the name of Jesus was brand new, that generation faced the challenge of recognizing the authority of Jesus. Thus you find in John 14, verse 1, you believe in God, what does he say? Believe also in me. So that was a brand new concept. Who is Jesus? We've never heard his name. But in the last days, the reason why this topic is so vitally important, because in the last days, the challenge is recognizing the authority of the Holy Spirit.

in creation, redemption, and preparing us for the soon return of Jesus. Now look at the commission, Matthew chapter 28, verses 19. Notice you'll see the Father and the Son named together in unity and equality, and you'll notice the Holy Spirit also mentioned. Matthew 28, verse 19, the Great Commission. The Bible says, go therefore and make disciples of how many nations? All nations, baptizing them in the name of the Father and of the Son and of the Holy Spirit. Now, this is very significant because to include the Holy Spirit with the Father and the Son, there has to be a recognition of equality. It could not be, well, Dad, you and I are equal, but he's really not. I mean, he's a wind. He's a force. He just influences people. That's not what the scripture declares. And many regard the Holy Spirit as merely an impersonal power, a divine current flowing from God, or an influence to be used. But when you read the scripture, the Bible does not describe the Spirit as it. Always describes the Spirit as he, to be wielded. He who leads, he who speaks, he who comforts, he who convicts, and he who gives spiritual life. Even the words of Jesus make it very, very clear. When Jesus was about to depart, he used a very significant description as to what was going to happen when he left. Let's look at John chapter 14 and verse 16. Notice these words. The words of Jesus, John 14, verse 16. And I will pray the Father. And by the way, this is right after, if you love me, keep my commandments, in verse 15. Then he says, if you are that obedient, and I will pray the Father, and he will give you what? Another helper, or another comforter. And what will he do? That he may abide with you forever. When he uses the word another, this means another of the same nature and essence as himself. Another that will abide with you forever. In other words, Jesus was saying, the work that is going to continue will continue by another who is going to continue what I started. And this was very important because there were things that the disciples just did not understand. And he says, I have many things to say to you now, and you cannot bear them. However, when he, the Spirit of truth, has come, he will lead you and guide you into how much? Into all truth. So there were things that were yet to be understood by the New Testament believers that they were not ready to receive when Jesus walked the earth. But Jesus was saying that the power that's coming is another, meaning another helper, because Jesus is the original helper, another comforter, because Jesus is the original comforter. But here's the question. Why would Jesus give a non-divine entity the task of continuing his work? It doesn't make any sense. So when we think about that, denying the Holy Spirit's purpose, personhood, and divinity is not a harmless theological slip. It strikes at the very heart of salvation. In other words, if the Holy Spirit's not legitimate, then we cannot be saved, because he is continuing the work that Jesus began when he walked the earth. Consider the following things. For if the Holy Spirit is not of equal divinity as Jesus and the Father, consider this, he cannot be omnipresent to dwell in every believer, but he does dwell in every believer. Secondly, he cannot be omnipotent to transform the heart of those who follow Christ, but he does transform the heart of those who follow Christ. That's what the day of Pentecost was all about, transformation. If he is not of equal divinity as the Father and the Son, he cannot be the one who searches the deep things of God. But Paul the Apostle, recognizing his equality with the Father and the Son, wrote these words in 1 Corinthians chapter 2 and verse 10. Notice what he says. But God, speaking of the New Testament believers in Corinth, but God has revealed them to us through his, what's the next word? Through his Spirit. For the Spirit searches all things, yes, the deep things of God. The Holy Spirit has access where we don't have access. He was there in the very beginning.

0: So as we open the word, we will see that the Bible leaves no ambiguity. The Holy Spirit is eternal, all-knowing, all-present, and all-loving. Can you say amen? He also possesses mind, and this is what you're going to see tonight. He possesses a mind. He possesses will. He has emotion. He is not a lesser divine helper, but the third person of the Godhead, equal with the Father and the Son, working in perfect unity for our redemption. That's what I'm going to cover tonight. But here's the question. How can the Holy Spirit be an ancillary, secondary, subordinate force when the Bible repeatedly describes him as the active, convicting divine agent in the transformation and conversion of the Christian? In other words, today, so many people would not have given up sin if the Holy Spirit did not convict them of sin. They would have no desire. So the Holy Spirit works in powerful ways. First, he works on us. Then he works in us. Then he works through us. Say that with me. First, he works what? On us. Then he works in us. Then he works through us. On us to convict us of our need of Christ. In us to bring forth the fruit of the Spirit. How could the Spirit have fruit if he's illegitimate? The fruit of the Spirit. And then he works through us. And that through us brings other people to the realization that they are in need of Christ. So if the Holy Spirit was impersonal and unnecessary in the plan of salvation, Jesus would not have described him in the following context. Look at John chapter 16, verses 7 and 8. Jesus said, and I'm so glad we have Jesus in this topic. What do you say? Jesus is telling us what he believes and shares with the Holy Spirit. He says, "Nevertheless, I tell you the truth. It is to your advantage or expedient that I go away. For if I do not go away, the Helper will not come. But if I depart, I will send him to you." And what is he going to do when he comes? In verse 8. "And when he has come, he will," say it with me, "convict the world of sin and of righteousness and of judgment." That is why today the devil wants to quiet the voice of the Holy Spirit. You see, if there is no Holy Spirit, then there's no conviction about sin. If there is no Holy Spirit, then you are not pursuing righteousness because it doesn't exist. If there is no Holy Spirit, then the judgment doesn't matter. So why would the devil say to you, "Oh yeah, there is a Holy Spirit," when you sense that you are moving in the wrong direction? That's not just your impulse. That is the power of the Spirit bringing conviction to our minds. So tonight, let's look at the first point. Here's the first one. The Holy Spirit's characteristics. The Holy Spirit, the personal attributes of the Holy Spirit. The Bible points out that the Holy Spirit has characteristics of a person, not a force or impersonal power. Let's look at the first one. I call this point A. The Holy Spirit has a mind. Now, this is important because wind doesn't have a mind. Storms don't have minds. But the Holy Spirit, the Bible says, has a mind. Romans 8 and verse 27. "Now, he who searches the hearts knows what the mind of the Spirit is, because he makes intercession for the saints according to the will of God." What happens? The Holy Spirit searches. He's searching us. And the one who knows the Holy Spirit understands how the Holy Spirit works, because through the Holy Spirit, our prayers are transformed to Christ, and then Jesus, as our mediator, brings them before the Father. Have you ever prayed and it didn't make sense? Huh? You thought, "Okay, Lord, well, you know what I need." The Holy Spirit takes that prayer that doesn't make sense, and he fixes it up and says, "Father, this is what Karen actually meant." And he presents it to the Father, to Jesus. And then Jesus, as the Bible says, "No man comes to the Father except through me." And then Jesus, our mediator, our advocate, now brings it to the Father. So when you read Romans 8 verse 28, the reason why that is there is because when the Holy Spirit is receiving your prayers, giving them to Jesus and bringing it before the Father, here's the point. We know that all things work together for good to those who love God and to those who are the called according to his purpose. When you've got the Father, the Holy Spirit, and Jesus on your side, how many things work together for good? All things. That is the promise. He not only has a mind, but he also, the Holy Spirit, has a will. Look at 1 Corinthians chapter 12 and verse 11. And this is about the distribution of the gifts to the New Testament church. 1 Corinthians 12 and verse 11, we read these words. But one and the same Spirit works all these things, distributing to each one individually as he wills. When you read 1 Corinthians chapter 12, you begin to see all the gifts of the Spirit that he gives to the church. And the Bible says, now this is very important, because today there's a belief that, well, in order for me to have the Holy Spirit, I need to speak in tongues. That's not what the Bible teaches. The Bible does not teach that. The Bible says the Holy Spirit will give you the gift that he wills, not that you want, but that he wills. He says, why would you need the gift of speaking in another language when you live among Americans? When everybody around you speaks English. The day of Pentecost was the infusion of the ability to speak in other languages, other tongues. And these were Galileans, and when the people from other nations heard it, they said, are not all these who speak Galileans? How is it that we hear them speak in our own tongue where we were born the wonderful works of God? That's the work of the Holy Spirit. The disciples did not have to go to college to learn other languages. They got that power from the Holy Spirit. Amen? That was the difference between the work of the Holy Spirit all the time and the power and the gift given on the day of Pentecost. Here's a second point. The Holy Spirit communicates. The Holy Spirit communicates. Look at John chapter 14 and verse 26. Praise the Lord, he communicates. It's up to us to hear what the Spirit is saying. John 14 verse 26, but the Helper... Jesus calls the Helper the what? The Holy Spirit, whom the Father will send in my name. Here's the communication. He will teach you all things and bring to your remembrance all things that I said to you. That's why it's so important to study your Bible. The Holy Spirit says, you install it, I'll recall it. You install, I'll recall. Say that together. You install, I'll recall. If you don't put it in there, he can't recall it back. Study the word so that when the Holy Spirit looks in your hard drive, he says, there it is. This is the moment to recall it. But he teaches us. He teaches us all things. So one of the divine roles of the Holy Spirit is to speak, to teach, and to guide. Look at John chapter 16, verses 12 and 13. This passage is insightful about an earlier statement also made by Jesus. He said, I still have many things to say to you, but you cannot bear them now. Notice who he passed the baton to. However, when he, the Spirit of truth, has come, what is he going to do? He will guide you into what? All truth, for he will not speak on his own authority, but whatever he hears, he will speak, and he will do what else? He will tell you things to come. My question is, and I'll be posing this all night long, I want to break up the fallow ground. I want to get past the spider webs that resist the presence and power of the Holy Spirit. Why would Jesus leave a divine mission to a non-divine entity? It doesn't make sense. Jesus trusted his mission to the Holy Spirit for the following reason, because the Holy Spirit is divine. That's the only reason. The Holy Spirit speaks. Matter of fact, you find a story in the New Testament when Philip, who was a lover of horses, he was one of the early church evangelists. The greatest evangelistic series he had one person. So I don't feel bad. He only had one person and one baptism. And the country of Ethiopia was turned inside out because the Spirit was speaking to Philip. Notice this. Acts chapter 8 and verse 29. And by the way, Philip in the Greek means lover of horses. So he sent Philip to look at this royal steed carrying a representative of Ethiopia back to that country. And the Spirit said to Philip, how can the Spirit say if he doesn't speak? And the Spirit said to Philip, go near and overtake this chariot. And Philip went out as it appeared to be in a barren land. And he saw this glorious steed. And by the way, historically, we talk about the fact that the Sabbath was kept not only by the Jews, but one of the other countries that kept the Sabbath early was the country of Ethiopia. They call it Kwame's Day. Kwame's Day. When the missionaries brought Sunday, they didn't accept it because they were honoring Kwame's Day. They had heard about the Sabbath long before. And how do they hear? The Holy Spirit spoke to Philip. The third point. The Holy Spirit is divine. And this is powerful because we cannot lie to a force. We can only lie to a person. Look at Acts chapter 5, verses 3 and 4. This is a very moving story about the New Testament church. This was established so the New Testament Christians could understand that God was not playing when he calls for obedience. God was not playing when he calls for honesty. But somehow Ananias and Sapphira, who had a piece of property, was moved emotionally to dedicate whatever they received financially to the church. But when they got more than they anticipated, they put together a scheme and thought that Peter, the pastor, wouldn't find out. Look what the Bible said in verses 3 and 4 of Acts chapter 5. But Peter said, Ananias, why has Satan filled your heart to lie to the Holy Spirit and to keep back part of the price of the land for yourself? While it remained, was it not your own? And after it was sold, was it not in your own control? Notice what he said. Why have you conceived this thing in your heart? You have not lied to men, but to God. See, Ananias and Sapphira did not lie to a force of nature. They did not lie to a passing breeze. They did not lie to an influence. They lied to the Holy Spirit, as the writer of Acts says, who is God. The scriptures are clear. So Peter's statement is a direct and without, Peter's statement is direct and does not need qualification because the Bible qualifies it already. He does not say the Spirit merely represents God. He is saying lying to the Holy Spirit is lying to God. This is an unmistakable affirmation of the Holy Spirit's full divine authority. So the three things we've studied so far. One, the Bible has given proof of his personhood. Only a person can be lied to. The Bible has given proof of his deity. Peter wrote, lying to the Holy Spirit is lying to God. The Bible has given proof of his role. The Spirit is not an influence, but an active divine agent. Can you say amen to that? So the Holy Spirit was not a power to be used, but God to be obeyed. When we resist him, we are not merely ignoring a feeling. We're not ignoring an influence. We are resisting the presence and authority of the living God himself. Let's go to Acts chapter 17, and we're going to see the next point. Acts chapter 7, verse 51. But let me just share with you, Peter affirmed the Spirit's proof of personhood, proof of deity, and the proof of his role. Now, Stephen, before he was stoned, he revealed a generational sin that reminds us today why there's such resistance against the Holy Spirit. It's not new. This is something that's been happening for thousands of years. The Holy Spirit was active from creation and will be active to the very end. That's why Revelation says 8 times, he who has an ear to hear, let him hear what the Spirit says to the churches. Really? Why would God leave the last appeal to humanity under the control of the Holy Spirit? Every church, from Ephesus all the way down to Laodicea, the message is the same. He who has ears to hear, let him hear what the Spirit says to the churches. But before Stephen was stoned, he revealed this generational sin. Look at Acts chapter 7 and verse 51. Speaking to those who were just about to stone him, he said, "You stiff-necked and uncircumcised in heart and ears, you always," notice this word, "you always resist the Holy Spirit as your fathers did, so do you." Man, this is powerful. Stephen was saying, you're not the ones that just started the resistance. Your fathers resisted. And the Bible talks about that in the book of Hebrews chapter 3. They did not enter the promised land because of unbelief. As they journeyed in the wilderness, they would not listen to the Holy Spirit's impressing upon them. And they continued in their sin. And because they had unbelief, they could not enter the promised land. He's saying all through the Old Testament, even when Jesus walked the earth, they chose to read the Bible and did not receive the convicting power of the Spirit, who, by the way, Jesus would not have been born in the flesh had the Holy Spirit not impregnated this young lady by the name of Mary. That was a divine act, not a physical transaction. The power of the Holy Spirit came upon Mary, and she was filled with the child Jesus. Amen, somebody? Amen. So we see that the Holy Spirit has always been active, not just in the New Testament, but also in the Old Testament. Look at Ezekiel chapter 37 and verse 1. We read these words. Speaking to Ezekiel, he says, go down to that valley, the dried up church. The church is dry then and today for the same reason. Look at it. The hand of the Lord came upon me. Ezekiel is testifying. And brought me out in the Spirit of the Lord and set me down in the midst of the valley. And it was what? Full of bones. Now you see the phrase, the Spirit of the Lord. And I want to make that very clear to you what that means. This comes from two Hebrew words. Ruach Yahweh, Ruach Yahweh, the Lord Yahweh, the Spirit, Ruach. Look at the screen. I want to make it clear to you. Not on, I don't want to just say it. I want you to follow. The Hebrew phrase here is Ruach Yahweh, literally meaning the Spirit of Yahweh, the Lord. Ruach can mean breath, wind, or spirit. However, when paired with Yahweh, it clearly means the Spirit belonging to God. Amen? Because Ruach, that's breath. We have it in our body. The Spirit of the Lord was breathed into the nostrils of Adam. That's the breath of life. But Ruach Yahweh, oh, wait a minute, this is not just breath, wind, or spirit. This is clearly speaking about the Spirit of God actively working in the life of Ezekiel. So the Spirit of the Lord that anointed Ezekiel is the same Holy Spirit that anointed Jesus. Go to Isaiah 61. Look at this. We'll see the prophecy, and then we'll see the fulfillment. Isaiah chapter 61. Isaiah the prophet, 700 years before Jesus showed up, he prophesied what Jesus would say when he arrived. The Bible says, the Spirit of the Lord God, same thing, Ruach Yahweh, is upon me because the Lord has anointed me to preach good tidings to the poor. He has sent me to do what? Heal the brokenhearted, to proclaim liberty to the captives, and the opening of the prison to those who are bound. This was a prophecy that when Jesus come, that's what he would do. Now let's go to the fulfillment. In Luke chapter 4, when Jesus went into the synagogue on the Sabbath, Luke chapter 4, verse 16, as his custom was, he opened the prophets, and this is what he said. Luke chapter 4, verse 18. And I just include verse 18 there, but also verse 19 is a continuation. The Bible says, Jesus said, the Spirit of the Lord is upon me because he has anointed me to preach the gospel to the poor. Now watch this. This is deep. Are you ready for it? This is deep. Why, if the Holy Spirit was not of equal authority with the Father and the Son, why would God anoint his Son with a power less than he possessed? Why would you give me a bicycle to go 200 miles an hour when I have a motorcycle? Why would you give me a kite when I have a jet? This is not some slip of the, this is not some divine slip. This was saying, you need the power of the Holy Spirit because you are now in a human form. You need the power of the Spirit to accomplish the task before you. And the Bible makes it clear that when Jesus was anointed, Ruach Yahweh anointed him at his baptism. Look at Acts chapter 7, verse 38. Praise God for that. Notice the Bible says it. How God anointed Jesus of Nazareth with the Holy Spirit and with what else? And with power, who went about doing good and healing all who were oppressed by the devil. And get this, for God was with him. Now, I don't want to run past that. God used the Holy Spirit to anoint his son, to affirm to his son that I am with you. Now, this is deep. How am I with you? Through the work of the Holy Spirit. Why would I give you the Holy Spirit if he was of lesser value than I am? I would simply say, I'm with you. No, but the Bible says he anointed him with the Holy Spirit and with power, the same power that the apostles received on the day of Pentecost. So if the Holy Spirit is not of the Godhead, then God anointed Jesus with a power of lesser value and lower divinity than he himself. You see, friends, I want to make it clear. God would not trust the guidance of prophecy and the formation of the Bible to a power of lesser value than the Father and the Son shares. What do you say? He wouldn't say, okay, well, you know, try to make it work. I'm leaving. I'm sure that you're not as powerful as I am, but I think it'll do. That's not the Bible. You see, the New Testament confirms. Let's look at the fourth point. The New Testament confirms the Holy Spirit was active in the Old Testament. And I want to make a point here before I read the point here. Because Jesus was not reading from the New Testament. All right? So when he said all scripture is given by inspiration of God, he was referring to the writings of the prophets. Jesus didn't have Matthew, Mark, Luke, and John in written form. He had Matthew, Mark, Luke, and John as friends. This was formulated long after that time. So Jesus was not referring to the New Testament writers. This statement that we're going to read now is referring to how the Spirit of God worked to give us the Bible today. 2 Peter chapter 1, verse 21. For prophecy never came by the will of man. But holy men of God spoke as they were what? Moved by the Holy Spirit. These godly men, the Holy Spirit, through their experience. And by the way, the words of the Bible are not fully chosen by God, but they are communicated through the experience of the men who were anointed by the Holy Spirit. That's why Matthew, Mark, Luke, and John communicate the Gospels in different ways. But they're all communicating the same gospel. Amen, church. Because they are all under the guiding power of God's Holy Spirit. That's why Paul wrote to Timothy, his protege, these words in 2 Timothy chapter 3 and verse 16. And by the way, the Holy Spirit convicted men and moved upon them to write the Bible. And thus, these words are valid. All scripture. How much scripture? All scripture is given by inspiration of God. But wait a minute. Who was moving upon them? The Holy Spirit. They were working in harmony, in tandem. All scripture is given by inspiration of God. Therefore, and is profitable for doctrine, for reproof, for correction, for instruction in what? In righteousness. It could not be if the power that inspired it and moved upon men was a power less than divine. Isn't it becoming clear? To me, it's so clear. But for whatever reason, the devil doesn't want the church in the last days to rely on the Spirit's power. And you'll find out in just a few minutes the danger of rejecting the power of the Holy Spirit. The danger of saying, well, I don't need the Holy Spirit. He's just a wind. I mean, the wind blows all the time. We don't really need that. As long as we have Jesus, that's enough. Even Jesus said, I'm leaving, but I'm going to send him to continue the work. And when he comes, he will do what I have not done. That's divine unity. Here's another point. Genesis chapter 1, this is the same Holy Spirit, that one that moved upon men to write the Bible is the same Holy Spirit that moved in creation. Genesis 1 and verse 2, and the earth was without form and void, and darkness was upon the face of the deep, and the Spirit of God moved upon the face of the waters. Let me share with you, I try to make this really clear, so instead of me just saying it, I made sure that it was on screen so you could follow me. The Hebrew phrase is Ruach Elohim, which literally means Spirit of God. The word moved, Hebrew, say that with me, Rakfa, means hovered, fluttered, or brooded like a bird hovering over its nest. Now, you're going to get this in a moment. Your light is going to come on. When Jesus was baptized, the Holy Spirit descended in the form of a what? Same Holy Spirit. He was hovering in the beginning. He was there when Jesus was baptized. He was the one that anointed Christ to do the work that he needed to do. Acts 10 verse 38. He was there present when Jesus came up out of the Jordan. He was hovering over that baptism. He was there. Praise God. He was there. Because Jesus in the form of humanity was not given the authority to use any of his divine power. He needed the power that we all trust in today. The power of the Holy Spirit. So the same power that worked in the Old Testament prophets was the power that was hovering over Jesus on the day of his baptism. What good news. Praise God for that. Now let's go to Acts chapter 28 verse 25 and notice what happened. The Bible says in Acts 28 verse 25, so when they did not agree among themselves, they departed after Paul and said one word. Look at this. The Holy Spirit spoke rightly through Isaiah the prophet to our fathers. You know what they're saying? The Holy Spirit through Isaiah the prophet said, they're not going to listen to you, Paul. And Paul is saying, he was right. They're not listening to me. Paul and Barnabas to the New Testament church in Antioch, he said it was necessary that the gospel be given to you first, but seeing you reject it and judge yourselves unworthy of everlasting life, lo, we turn to the Gentiles. So he was saying all through the New Testament, why was there such a struggle? Not only did they not fully accept Jesus, they continued to reject him, but they also now was rejecting the power of the Holy Spirit. And Paul said the Holy Spirit was right. He knew what they were going to do before they did it. How could he know if he was not divine? How could he have that foreknowledge if he is not divine? Amen? Amen. But was he active in the Old Testament? Of course he was. The patriarch David confirms his presence when David had sinned. He needed the forgiving power of God. And notice his prayer, Psalm 51 and verse 11. Do not cast me away from your presence. And what? Do not take your Holy Spirit from me. What a prayer. God did not take his Holy Spirit from David because he repented from his heart and God forgave him. But what did Jesus mean then? I want to kind of just stir up some dirt here tonight. I'm going to kind of get in the dust a little bit with you. So if the Holy Spirit was active in creation and active in the prophets and active in the patriarch and active in the apostles, what did Jesus mean in John 7 verse 39? This is one of those passages that people try to use to depreciate the validity of the Holy Spirit. Look at it together with me. Jesus speaking to his disciples, but this he spoke of the Spirit, which they that believed on him should receive. Watch this. For the Holy Ghost was not yet given, because Jesus was not yet glorified. Ah, what do we do with that, Pastor John? I mean, this has to have some validity, because the word here says the Holy Spirit was not yet given. Let me walk with you briefly through this. Are you ready for it? First of all, before Jesus rose, before Jesus ascended to heaven, he said to his disciples, he breathed on them and said, receive ye the Holy Spirit. Did he not? So they received the Holy Spirit. David obviously had the Holy Spirit working on him. So did Ezekiel also. But what did he mean? And the active phrase that I don't want you to miss is Jesus was not yet glorified. There was going to be a transition after the glorification of Jesus that could not happen through the Spirit until the glorification of Jesus. Because until that point, the Holy Spirit's work was local. Through the prophets, through the disciples, but not active throughout the community, because something did not happen. After Jesus was glorified, a transition took place. Let's look at it together. Let's go to Joel chapter 2, verse 28. This is what happened. And it shall come to pass, what is the very next word? Afterward, that I will pour out my Spirit on how many? On all flesh. Before that moment, it wasn't. Your sons and your daughters shall prophesy. Your old men shall dream dreams. Your young men shall see what? Visions. I've classified by this. I have a lot of dreams. I'm in the wrong category. I'm getting old. You didn't get that. Old men shall dream dreams. If you're young, you have visions. But the Lord is saying, when I am glorified, I am going to pour out my Spirit all over the world. Before that time, the Holy Spirit worked locally, as in the prophets. But when the day of Pentecost came, the Holy Spirit's work was expanded globally. That's why Jesus says, take the gospel to every nation, every kindred, every tongue, every people. The global work was about to begin, but it could not begin until the day of Pentecost, when he qualified the Galileans to now begin to communicate with all the languages gathered on the day of Pentecost. And when they went home, they said these words, we do hear them speak in our own tongue the wonderful works of God. They went back and took it to all the nations, to Arabia, the Parthians, the Medes, the Elamites, those from Mesopotamia. All the world, all the Jewish leaders were gathered there, and they proliferated that gospel around the world. And it did not happen until after Jesus was glorified. So what happened after Jesus was glorified? John 14, verse 17. This is what happened. Jesus speaking of the Spirit of truth, whom the world cannot receive. Why? Because it neither sees him nor knows him. But look at this. But you know him. Why? Say it together. For he dwells with you and will be where? In you. Now, this is important because Jesus said to his disciples, in just a short while, I will not be with you any longer. Wherever Jesus went, his disciples were with him. But he was about to leave. And they said, where are you going? I'm going back to my Father. But I'm not going to leave you without another comforter. And he will dwell with you and will be where? In you. Praise God for that. He's going to do what I'm not. I'm dwelling with you. He's going to dwell in you. You see the difference? Wherever you go, he's going to be with you. How will Jesus never leave us nor forsake us? By the work of his Holy Spirit. He will dwell with you and will be in you. Jesus wasn't in them. He was with them. But when he left, through the Holy Spirit, he was now in them. Amen? And that's why Paul talked about the beauty of the gospel, the glory of the gospel, the mystery of the gospel, the mystery of godliness is Christ in you, the hope of glory. How could Jesus be in us? By the Holy Spirit. What do you say? Amen. Let's go to the fifth point. The Holy Spirit seals us. This is significant. We cannot be sealed without the Holy Spirit. It is impossible. And here's why we should not trifle with this particular teaching. Don't let the devil put you in the category of already lost before you're lost. The Bible says in Ephesians 4 and verse 30, showing that Jesus has emotions he can sense and feel. And do not grieve the Holy Spirit of God, by whom you were sealed for the day of redemption. This is beautiful. He's in essence saying, You know, you're in trouble. If you turn away from the Holy Spirit, what's going to happen to you is exactly what happened to the scribes and Pharisees and religious leaders on the day when Stephen was stoned. The church was left powerless. And therefore, the apostles turned away from those who rejected God, those who rejected Jesus, those who rejected the Holy Spirit. They turned to the Gentiles. And when they turned to the Gentiles, Acts chapter 13 says, the Gentiles were glad and glorified the word of the Lord. Don't step into the category of grieving the Holy Spirit because somehow you're convinced that he is not of equal authority with the Father and the Son. You see, when the Bible says the Holy Spirit of God, the phrase of God does not mean the Spirit is less than God, but that he is God's Spirit, proceeding from the Father and fully sharing his divine nature. Just as the scriptures calls Jesus the Son of God, yet he is fully God's Son. So the Spirit of God is God the Spirit. Both Jesus, and I'm going to show you this in a moment, both Jesus and the Holy Spirit were sent by the Father for the work of salvation. Look at John 15 and verse 26. Look at this. You're going to see both the same testimony about the Holy Spirit and about Jesus. John 15 verse 26. But when the Helper comes, look what the Father says, whom I shall send to you, where? From the Father, the Spirit of truth, who, look at the word, proceeds from the Father, he will testify of me. Now, wait a minute. Let's not run too fast, because somebody might say, well, he does proceed from the Father, therefore he is just simply an entity of the Father. Oh, no. On the day of Jesus' baptism, he was hovering over Christ. A voice came from heaven, this is my beloved Son, and Jesus was in the Jordan. Separate locations. And then the Bible says, Jesus is saying, the Father is going to send the Holy Spirit that proceeds from him. But somebody might say, well, since he proceeds from the Father, he's just a part of the Father. The same wording is used about Jesus, showing the distinct separateness, yet the unity of the Godhead. Look at John chapter 16, verse 28. Jesus said, I came forth from the Father and have come into the world. Again, I leave the world and go to the Father. You notice the similarities? The Spirit proceeds from the Father. Jesus also came forth from the Father. Notice that? The same language is used, but it's not speaking about trading places. It's speaking about the unity of the Godhead, all working in harmony for our redemption. Let's go to point number 6, and we have just 2 more. Let's move along. The Holy Spirit intercedes. When we pray, the Holy Spirit intercedes for us. I read you this in verse 27 earlier. Now let's look at verse 26 of Romans chapter 8. Likewise, the Spirit also helps in our what? In our weaknesses, meaning in our weak prayers, in our moments of weakness. For we do not know what we should pray, what we should pray for as we ought. But the Spirit, and look at the adjective, but the Spirit himself makes intercession for us with groanings which cannot be uttered. Now, I got something. You're not going to see this coming. For those of you that think you need to pray so that the devil can't understand it, you can't do that. Only the Holy Spirit can pray with groanings which cannot be uttered. We don't have the ability to say anything that the devil does not know, but the Holy Spirit alone speaks and communicates, intercedes for our prayers with groanings which cannot be uttered. Can it be uttered? Can it be uttered? Can it be uttered? Say no. Online, I hear you saying, can it be uttered? No, it cannot be uttered. Showing there's a work that the Spirit does that we cannot do. But then the Bible also speaks of Jesus as our intercessor. Look at Hebrews 7, verse 25. Therefore, he is able to save to the uttermost those who come to God through him, since he always lives to make intercession for them. So the question is the Holy Spirit interceding? Then why is Jesus interceding? Look at this. And as I said, I'm going to put it on the screen so you can get it. The Holy Spirit's intercession is what? internal. He works from inside the believer to shape our prayers and present them to God in perfect harmony with his will. His groanings are not human words, but deep spiritual communication, and here's the beauty, to align our prayers to the Father's will. Isn't that beautiful? He works internally. How does Jesus intercede? Jesus's intercession is what? External. He works in heaven where he mediates between us and the Father as our advocate, ensuring our salvation. See the difference? Spirit is working in us everywhere we go, and Jesus is working for us. What do you say? How beautiful it is. But now let's go to the seventh one, and we have one more after this. The Great Commission. The Holy Spirit is included in the Great Commission. Matthew 28, verse 19. Go therefore and make disciples of all nations, baptizing them in the name of the Father and of the Son and of the Holy Spirit. Without the Holy Spirit, friends, the church is powerless to share the gospel and unqualified to carry the gospel to the world. Why did the Holy Spirit get included in the commission? Because he is equal in the commission and carrying the gospel to the world. Amen, somebody. He is working in our behalf like the Son and like the Father, each distinct, each having separate functions. That's why Acts 1 and verse 8 is so significant. But you shall receive power. You want power tonight? Here's how you get it. But you shall receive power when the Holy Spirit has come upon you. And only then, and you shall be witnesses to me in Jerusalem and in Judea and in what? Samaria and to the end of the earth. Praise the Lord. Don't try to witness because you have a degree. You got to have a BA degree, a born again. You got to be born again. You be educated, so important. But that intellect without the Holy Spirit is dangerous. You need the power of the Spirit of God to take what he has taught you in God's word and now wrap it in such a way that human hearts seeking truth, seeking light, will hear the Spirit speaking to them, convicting them of sin. Let's go to the last point. The Holy Spirit and forgiveness. Wow. Matthew 12 and verse 32 is a warning. What is it, friends? It's a warning, a severe warning. Let's read it. Let's read it. Let me go back and say, blasphemy against the Holy Spirit is unforgivable. It's a warning. Matthew 12, 32. Anyone who speaks a word against the Son of Man, it will be forgiven him. But whoever speaks against the Holy Spirit, it will not be forgiven him, either in this age or in the age to come. Now watch this. There is a block between being lost and being saved. And that block is not rejecting Jesus. It's not turning your back on the Father. It is rejecting who? The Holy Spirit. What does it mean? Blasphemy against the Holy Spirit. You know what that means? When the Holy Spirit is speaking to you and you say, well, no, that's not the Holy Spirit. That's my thoughts. When you're living a life of recalcitrance and living, ignoring the convicting power of the Spirit, when he's convicting you to abandon a sin and you live in this continued sin, there remains no more a sacrifice for you. When he says, come to Jesus, and you say, I'm not coming to Jesus. I don't need to come to Jesus. You are turning away from the only voice that can lead you in a saving relationship with Jesus. And as in the days of the antediluvians, Genesis 6 and verse 5, he says, my spirit will not always strive with man. The day is coming when the Holy Spirit will say, my work is done. I've appealed to everybody that I can, and those who accepted, they believe on you and they will be saved. But those who have turned their backs, there is no more. I'm not speaking any longer to them. That's the blasphemy against the Holy Spirit. And there is no more opportunity to be forgiven and to be saved. That's why, friends, seven separate references in Revelation reveal the role of the Spirit fulfilling and directing the Christian church in these closing hours of Earth's history. Here's Revelation chapter 2 and verse 7. Listen to these words. Let's say it together. He who has an ear to hear, let him what? hear what the Spirit says to the churches. I like that text because I have ears to hear. I can hear, but I want to have a heart to hear. I don't just want to have physical hearing. I want my heart to be in tune with the voice of the Spirit. And the Bible says he speaks in a still, small voice. He's not thundering. You don't need to run over benches and scream up and down to get the influence of the Spirit. You need to stop all that noise and say, speak, Lord, for your servant hears. And then the Lord can reach you where the Father is guiding you. So in summary, the Holy Spirit has a mind, a will, and emotions. He speaks. He teaches. He can be lied to. He intercedes. He is called God. He is named with the Father and the Son. He was present at creation. He inspired the Scriptures. His power raised Jesus. Without the Holy Spirit, we cannot be sealed for salvation. And blasphemy against him is unforgivable. A force? No. From Genesis to Revelation, the Bible reveals the Holy Spirit not as a mere force or influence, but a living divine person, eternal, omnipresent, all-knowing, and all-powerful. What do you say? The Holy Spirit is not an impersonal force, but the living God, the third person of the Godhead, sent to dwell in the believers forever. To receive him or to reject him is to reject the one who brings Christ's presence and power into your life. To receive him is to receive heaven's greatest gift. Today, I pray that you open your heart. You yield to the Holy Spirit's voice and let the Spirit of God fill your life with truth and victory. Because friends, through the Holy Spirit, the final invitation for salvation is being extended. And here it is, Revelation chapter 22 and verse 7. And the Spirit and the bride says, come. And let him who hears say, come. And let him who thirsts, come. And whoever desires, let him take of the water of life freely. I want to say as I end, praise God for the work of the Holy Spirit. For soon this work is going to close. And so, my friends, today I appeal to you. If you are doubting who the Holy Spirit is, get on your knees and say, Father, convict me so that my heart can be open and I can receive that gift so that I can be in your kingdom because of the work of the Holy Spirit. God bless you.
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0: Anyone whose determined purpose is to become more deeply acquainted with God cannot retain to his own position or place. He cannot be preoccupied with working out the details of his life. David the psalmist wrote, "My soul waits silently for God alone, for my expectation is from him." Psalm 62 and verse 5. The next time you get anxious, pray for the discipline to surrender by silently waiting on the Lord.
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1: Hello, friends. How about an amazing fact? In the summer of 1823, near the fork of the Grand River in present-day South Dakota, Hugh Glass, a fur trapper and frontiersman, encountered a grizzly bear and her two cubs. Before he could fire his rifle, the bear charged, clawing and biting him severely. His fellow trappers managed to kill the bear, but Glass was left badly mauled and unconscious. Believing that he would soon die from his injuries, the expedition leader, Andrew Henry, asked John Fitzgerald and a young Jim Bridger, who would later become a legendary mountain man himself, to stay behind with Glass until he died. After a few days of waiting and fearing attacks by hostile Indians, Fitzgerald and Bridger, convinced of Glass's imminent death, took his rifle, knife, and other equipment, and returned to the expedition group, reporting that Glass had died. But against all odds, Glass survived. He regained consciousness, and he found himself alone, devoid of his supplies, suffering from a broken leg, exposed ribs from where the bear had torn away his flesh, and serious injuries to his head and arms. Nevertheless, he was determined to live and reach safety. He used a stick to stabilize his broken leg, and surviving on wild berries and leftover meat from wolf kills, he crawled more than 200 miles to Fort Kiowa, a journey that took him over 6 weeks. Glass's incredible survival journey became legendary, symbolizing the harsh realities of the American frontier and the extreme measures that Hugh Glass took to cling to life. You know, friends, this story reminds me of the story of Job in the Bible, who also, facing immense suffering, yet maintained an unwavering faith in God. During his ordeal, he declared, "Though he slay me, yet will I trust him." That is Job 13:15. Through perseverance and faith in God, we too can endure trials and tribulations, knowing that God will ultimately deliver us from all evil and pain and will one day make all things new. This is the hope that has sustained Christians throughout history, enabling them to face persecution, sorrow, and even death. You know, Jesus gave these words of promise to all believers. John chapter 14, verse 1, Jesus said, "Let not your hearts be troubled. If you believe in God, believe also in me. In my Father's house," Jesus said, "there are many mansions. If it were not so, I would have told you. I go to prepare a place for you," he said, "and if I go and prepare a place for you, I will come again and receive you unto myself, that where I am, there you may be also." That is the promise. Jesus said he will come again. This world is not our home, but we're looking forward to a heavenly home, a new Jerusalem, where there is peace and joy, no more pain, no more sorrow. God will make all things new. And friends, do you have that hope in your heart? Do you believe that heaven is for real and that Jesus is coming back and that you can have a place in that heavenly kingdom? I hope so. We do have a free offer, Pastor Aaron, that talks about this wonderful hope that Christians have.
2: Yes, we do. And it is a booklet entitled Heaven, Is It For Real? Written by actually my grandfather, Joe Cruz. And if you would like to get your hands on this for a deeper study into the topic, you can call, as you see on the screen if you're watching, 1-800-835-6747. And you can get that offer right then and there.
1: Just call and ask for it. Mm-hmm. Ask for it by name. You can also get that by dialing #250 mm-hmm. on your smartphone, say Bible Answers Live, and then ask for the book by name, Heaven, Is It For Real? And you will be blessed by reading this book. Read it, share it with your family members, give it to a friend. We do have hope as Christians. This world is not our final home. Pastor Doug is out this evening, but this is live, interactive Bible study, Bible Answers Live. So if you have a Bible-related question, we'd love to hear from you this evening. The number to call here to the studio is 800-463-7297. That is 800, God says, 800-463-7297. We want to greet all of our friends who are listening.

0: are on so many people's minds and hearts. So, Lord, we ask for your Spirit to be here as we share faithfully from your word what the scriptures say about these various things, and give those who are inquisitive minds trying to figure out for themselves a special blessing as they listen for themselves, but then ultimately turn back to the Bible and find the truth of your word for themselves. We pray in Jesus' name. Amen.
1: Amen. All right, well, we've got a number of folks who are waiting with their Bible question. Who do we have first?
0: All right, our first question is a caller from the great state that we're in, California, and his name is Lou, calling in with a question about Daniel 11. So, Lou, hey, welcome to the show. What's your question for us today?
2: Yeah, thank you. My question was from about the king of the north and the king of the south going to war in the very last days. And I'm wondering if you can elaborate on that a little bit, expand a little, and tell us who you think they might be, and so forth and so on.
1: Okay, great. All right, we appreciate the question. Of course, you read about the king of the north and the king of the south in Daniel chapter 11. It's the longest chapter that you'll find in the book of Daniel. It is also the most detailed prophecy talking about the rise and fall of different kingdoms. So the first reference that we have to the king of the north and the king of the south relates to different kingdoms over time. Of course, you have Babylon that fell to Medo-Persia, and Medo-Persia fell to Greece, and then the Grecian kingdom was divided up into four different parts, and there were two prominent generals that sort of took charge, the one in the north and the one in the south. The one in the south was Ptolemy, and he kind of established the Ptolemy dynasty, or Ptolemy dynasty, depending how you pronounce it. The Seleucid dynasty was in the north, and the two powers, the king of the north and the king of the south, through much of the chapter, describes their activities. They were going back and forth to war. Now, the reason those two are mentioned is because the people of God, Jerusalem, was right in the middle between the king of the north and the king of the south. And so every time they would embark on a military campaign, it would very often affect the people of God. And Israel would change hands from the power of the Grecian Empire back to the Egyptians, and would go back and forth. But when you get to Revelation chapter 40, the king of the north and the king of the south, even a little before that actually, the king of the north begins to take on more of a role of first pagan Rome, and then it follows with papal Rome. And much of the chapter nearing the end deals with the king of the north representing the papal power. And the king of the south has been identified in two ways. The one would be the king of the south would represent those religions that are opposed to God. Now, sort of paganism and even atheism that we see coming up during the French Revolution. Some new interpretations, especially as you relate to chapter 40, feel that perhaps the king of the south might be a coalition of some atheistic kingdoms or powers that are backing Islamic nations. Of course, Egypt today is Islamic. So some are suggesting maybe you have, on the one side, you have the Western powers supporting the papal power, and you have China, maybe even North Korea and Russia and some of these others supporting the Islamic nations, and maybe there's a big showdown. Now, of course, chapter 40 onwards is still in the future, so some of the specifics of this we don't quite yet know, but that's the leading interpretation, the leading idea as to who the king of the north and the king of the south is. It is a very detailed study, and if you'd like to learn more about that, I'd encourage you to take a look at some of the resources and amazing facts. But it is fascinating, and we're living right around that time period after verse 40 that you read about in Daniel chapter 11. All right, thank you, Lou. Who do we have next?
0: All right, our next caller, his name is Patrick, calling in from Canada. Seems like, Patrick, you have a question about the Apocrypha. Welcome to the show.
3: Good evening. Yes, my question is about the 54 books of the Apocrypha, and its relationship to the Bible. I'm not sure if it has a relationship, or I just want to find out if it's inspired or not.
1: Okay, very good. The apocryphal books, you'll sometimes find it in the Catholic Bible. You don't often find it in Protestant Bibles. The reason for that is that when the Reformers were working on putting together what we call the canon of Scripture, or the Bible as we have it now, they recognized that the apocryphal books didn't really line up with the other inspired books of the Bible for several reasons. For one, the authorship of some of the apocryphal books is somewhat questionable. Sometimes somebody would write a book and then they would ascribe a name of a famous Bible character like Enoch or something like that, but it wasn't really the one who wrote the book. Catholic Creed.

0: sense, also some of the doctrine of some of the apocryphal books actually contradict Old Testament passages, as well as the New Testament books written by Paul and the apostles. There is some interesting history that you can read about in the apocryphal, especially in the books of Maccabees, but they're more historical and they describe that time period from sort of the inter-testament time periods that bring you from the last book written, Malachi, up until Matthew, what was happening in Israel during that time. So the reason they're not part of the Bible is because the Protestants recognize that they're not inspired. They're not on the same level as the rest of Scripture. And who the author is somewhat questionable on some of the books. So that's why you don't find it in the Protestant Bible.
1: Yeah, great answer. All right, next question. Our next caller is calling in from Ohio, and we have Glenn here with us on the line. Hi, Glenn. What is your question for us this evening?
2: Yes, good evening. Thank you, gentlemen, for taking my call. You know, when a person is converted, they are forgiven. And with the application of 1 John 1:9, the daily bath, they can be forgiven until the end. Or they can jump off the wagon any time and jump back on. The love of God covers them during that period of gestation. But if they do endure until the end, Matthew 24:13 tells us they will receive the gift of salvation and they receive it eternally secure. So therefore, the answer to the question, can a saved man choose to be lost, is wondrously no.
0: All right, well, yeah, let me share a little bit about that, because it sounds like, yeah, you made an interesting statement. Can a saved man choose to be lost? Well, I think we have freedom of choice. Even a converted person doesn't lose their freedom of choice. That's why the Bible, as you mentioned, Jesus said, he that endures to the end shall be saved. But for someone that is trusting in Jesus, that is surrendering to him, Jesus promises that they are secure. No one can take them out of his hand. But they can still choose if they will. So if we're trusting in Jesus, we can have confidence that he forgives us. 1 John 1:9, if we confess our sins, he's faithful and just to forgive us, to cleanse us from all unrighteousness. And as long as we are abiding in him, as Jesus said, abide in me and I in you, as the branch cannot bear fruit of itself except that abide in the vine, neither can you except you abide in me. And Jesus says, if you do not abide, they will be removed. The branch will be removed from the vine. So, yes, there is an abiding that's needed, and we choose to abide. It's something that we do. We still have freedom right up until, you know, Jesus comes. We can choose. So nobody loses that freedom to choose. We choose to be saved, and we choose to remain in a saving relationship with Jesus. And as long as we are doing that, we have no fear that we'll be lost, because we are trusting in him, and his blood cleanses us from all sin. You know, we do have a book called Can a Saved Man Choose to Be Lost? I think that deals with this question exactly, and we'll be happy to send that to anyone who calls and asks. What's the number?
1: It's 1-800-835-6747 to get that. I think that's the title of the book. Can a Saved Man Choose to Be Lost? Yeah.
0: And it explains that and gives a whole lot of scripture. So yes, Glenn, call and ask for that. You can also dial #250 on your smartphone. Just say Bible Answers Live and then ask for the book. Saved Man Choose to Be Lost? And we'll give you a digital download. You'll be able to read it right away.
1: Yeah.
0: All right, who do we have next?
1: All right, our next caller is Shannon calling in from Georgia. It looks like you have a question about the book of Hebrews. Hi, Shannon. Welcome.
3: Hi. Yes, I'm calling. I've been searching to find out who wrote the book of Hebrews, and some of their writing sounds like Paul, but I can't find anywhere where it actually says he wrote the book of Hebrews or who wrote the book of Hebrews.
0: Okay. Good question. You're right. The book of Hebrews does not give its authorship. It almost appears as though the author was recognized by the reader as being somebody having authority. Also, when you read Hebrews, you understand that whoever wrote the book was very much aware of the Jewish system, the Old Testament, the sacrifices, the priesthood, the sanctuary, and everything associated with that. And of course, he brings the connection between the sacrifice representing Jesus, the priesthood representing Jesus. And he goes into great detail, talks about the heavenly sanctuary where Jesus ministers as a high priest. And even though it's not clearly stated, many Bible scholars believe that actually Paul is the one that wrote Hebrews. Even though the language might be a little different in some way, it sounds a little different from Romans, but remember, the audience was different. So Romans was primarily to a Gentile audience, but Hebrews was written to a Jewish audience. But just the depth of knowledge and understanding of the Jewish system, as well as the fact that the author was considered to be an authority, to be an apostle. Many believe that that was Paul who wrote the book of Hebrews.
1: When we get to heaven, we'll know for sure.
0: We'll know for sure.
1: We'll know for sure. All right. Our next caller is Gary calling in from Illinois. Hello. We've got Gary here. Welcome to the program.
4: Thank you. In Revelation 16, the Euphrates River dries up. Demons are released, enticing the kings of the world to meet at Armageddon. If a nuclear war should happen, would the hail, the size of a talent, be the outcome of that war, which is mentioned in, at the end of chapter 16?
0: Okay, well, good question. Yes, you read about this in Revelation chapter 16, verse 12, where it talks about the drying up of the river Euphrates. Now, this is part of what we call the seven last plagues. It's actually the sixth plague, and you start reading there in verse 12 through to verse 16. So there are a series of plagues that come upon the earth just before Jesus comes. And when it talks about hail falling upon the earth and a great earthquake, which is the seventh plague, that brings you right up till the second coming of Christ. So these plagues take place before Jesus comes. The first plague, if you read about it, it's a terrible sore that develops upon people. And then it talks about the sea turning to blood, then the rivers turning to blood, and then the sun scorches men with intense heat and so on and so forth. So these are literal plagues that'll come upon the earth. It hasn't happened yet. It happens after probation closes. So when Michael stands up in Daniel chapter 12, Jesus says, he that is holy, let him be holy still. He's that filthy, let him be filthy still. That's Revelation 22. Probation closes. The righteous are sealed. The wicked have the mark of the beast. And then the seven last plagues fall. And the drying up of the river Euphrates is an interesting plague because it has a symbolic application. It's not only referring to the literal river Euphrates, which very well could dry up, but if you go back in Bible history, you have the city of Babylon. This is during the time of the Jewish captivity. The Jews are captive in Babylon. And in order for the Jews to be set free, to go back to Jerusalem, you have Cyrus, who is the Medo-Persian leader or general. And in order for them to conquer Babylon, they dried up the river Euphrates, which ran diagonally through the ancient city of Babylon. They diverted the waters into some marsh areas. And as the river lowered, they were able to march their soldiers under the massive city walls. And in one night, Babylon fell. After the fall of Babylon, Cyrus allowed the Jews to go back and start rebuilding the temple in Jerusalem. So symbolically, when you see the drying up of the river Euphrates, it represents that God's people are soon to be delivered from symbolic Babylon and taken to the New Jerusalem. Now, water in Bible prophecy, according to Revelation chapter 17, represents multitude and nations and kindreds and tongues. And so this counterfeit religious system in the last days, referred to as Babylon in Revelation 17, just before Jesus comes, the support that people are giving to this apostate religious system will be withdrawn, because the previous play talks about darkness upon the seat of the beast. So people suddenly realize, hey, we've been deceived by this power, and they withdraw their support. That prepares the way for the second coming of Christ. So this is a great study. It's referring to something yet in the future, and this is part of the seven last plagues that you read about in Revelation 16. Mm-hmm. Hopefully that helps. Thank you, Gary.
1: All right, our next caller is calling in from Canada, up north. Caller named Deborah. Deborah, welcome to the show. What is your question for us this evening?
5: Hello, pastors. How are you?
0: Good, thank you.
1: Great.
5: I have a question about Mark 14.
0: Yes.
5: Verses 51 and 52. I have to tell you that when I read it, I got emotional.
0: Okay.
5: Other people have told me that it's, you know, Mark making a cameo appearance. And I've looked up the word nakedness, and I've looked up the word linen, because of the two things that the story tells us.
0: Mm-hmm.
5: And nakedness is mentioned 104 times in the Bible. And linen represents purity. And nakedness could be, it could mean other things other than shameful in the Bible, depending on where it's used. So could you tell me who he was, or okay, who you think he is?
0: Sure.
5: And is there a significance to this? I don't believe it's just a filler in the Bible, and I don't really, because of how emotional I got, I believe there is something to this story.
0: Yeah, absolutely. Let me share what we have here. So yes, you find this in Mark chapter 14. This is at the time of the arrest of Jesus. When the religious leaders came with the Roman soldiers, they met Jesus in the Garden of Gethsemane. You'll remember how Peter pulled out his sword and chopped off the high priest's servant's ear. Jesus healed the servant, and then he allowed himself to be arrested. And as he's been taken away, the disciples all began to run away. And apparently there was a young man who heard about what was happening. The reason it says he was wearing a linen, it's late at night. He probably just grabbed a blanket or whatever he had. He heard about this, and he came out to see what was going on. And as they arrested Jesus and took him to Caiaphas, the high priest, for this trial, they wanted to grab as many of his followers as well. And it seems as though the Romans grabbed a hold of this young man, and him, filled with fear, just took off running in his birthday suit, so to speak. So people believe that the reason it's even mentioned there is that it could very well be Mark himself. He was a young man at the time. Mark, of course, wrote the book. He wasn't officially one of the disciples of Jesus, but he was there at the time. And he received an eyewitness account that came from the apostles when he wrote the book of Mark. So, yes, we believe that was him. The point being here is that really everybody deserted Jesus and they ran for their lives. And that was a prophecy that Jesus had mentioned would take place. It says, the shepherd shall be smitten and the sheep shall disperse. They will run away. And that's what happened to the disciples of Christ at that time. Later on, you read about John and Peter that followed Jesus at a distance, and they went into Caiaphas's high priest's place, at least the compound, and they were there. But it seems that this young man, from all accounts, as far as we know, was probably Mark, and he ran away along with the other disciples.
1: Yeah. Another point is, it's significant that it's only the Gospel of Mark that records this little incident here. So it's not unusual. We have the Gospel of John where, even though it's quite clear that John wrote the Gospel of John, John never actually fully identifies himself as the author, right? So Mark could have been, you know, throwing this personal anecdote in there as well, without claiming, you know, like, hey, this was me, by the way, and I wrote this gospel.
0: Yeah. He's sort of saying, hey, I was there. Yeah. I can verify. I'm an eyewitness account. This is what happened to me, but I was there when Jesus was arrested.
1: That's right.
0: Very good. Thank you, Deborah. Who do we have next?
1: All right. Next, we have Christopher calling in from California. Hi there, Christopher. Welcome to our show. What's your question for us this evening?
6: Good evening. My question is, when is a close of probation for everybody?
0: Okay, good question. Yes, the Bible doesn't give us the exact time when probation will close. There are certain things that prophecy foretells needs to take place before probation closes. So we know, for one, that probation hasn't closed yet. For example, some of the signs that Jesus gave, he said, this gospel of the kingdom must be preached to all the world as a witness unto all nations, then the end will come. If you're still preaching the gospel, that means probation is not closed. You can also read in Revelation chapter 18, there is a description of a mighty angel. We call him the fourth angel of Revelation 18, because in chapter 14 you have three angels, and now you have this fourth angel. It says, the earth is illuminated with his glory, and he cries mightily with a strong voice, Babylon is fallen, is fallen. And that's referring to a special outpouring of the Holy Spirit and a great awakening amongst God's people in taking the last warning message to the world. As we saw at Pentecost, when the Holy Spirit came upon the apostles and the gospel went forth with power, we will see a similar thing just before probation closes. That has not happened yet, so we know that is still to come. We also know that before probation closes, there is going to be the issue of the mark of the beast. In other words, people will be forced to make a decision. Are they going to worship God according to the commandments, or are they going to set aside one of God's commandments in order to worship according to the beast power that's described there in Revelation chapter 13? That hasn't happened yet. So there's a couple of things that still have to take place. And once these things have taken place and the loud cry is given, then at some point Jesus says it's over. In Daniel chapter 12 verse 1, it says Michael stands up. Michael is the prophetic name of Christ. And there is a time of trouble worse than the world has ever seen. That's when the seven last plagues will be poured out. But at that time, thy people shall be delivered, everyone found written in the book. Well, that's the second coming of Christ, when the righteous will be delivered. So, close probation, still in the future. But of course, for us individually, probation can close any time, right? Because when a person dies, their probation is closed. Their decisions have been made. That's why the Bible says, today is the day of salvation. Mm-hmm. Do not harden your heart. So every day, we want to make that choice to surrender to Jesus. Thank you, Christopher. Appreciate your call.
1: Amen. Great, great answer. And I love that emphasis on, you know, the Bible says, you know, Jesus says, I'm coming soon. I'm coming soon. Well, that was 2,000 years ago, but we do believe he's coming soon, but everyone's individual probation could close before the corporate final close of probation. All right, Lee, we have calling in from Texas. Welcome, Lee, to the show. What is your question for us this evening?
7: Yes, my question is, why is Greek mythology closely linked to the Bible?
0: Well, when you talk about Greek mythology closely linked to the Bible, all pagan religions have certain kernels of truth, because in reality, paganism is really the religion inspired by the devil himself. And yes, there is a controversy between good and evil. Sometimes you'll read about a fall. Even in certain pagan mythologies, you even have a tree. Of course, it's all twisted. The serpent or the dragon also has significance in paganism. Of course, you read about the serpent in Genesis. So yes, there are some connections, because, you know, paganism was inspired by the devil. Greek mythology, for the most part, was built upon these pagan religious teachings that are false. Although, you know, a lot of Greek mythology is just made up as well. It's not the truth. The Bible has the final word. The Bible is the truth. But there are some interesting things. Even in some remote tribal groups, they talk about a flood that you read about in Genesis. Different ideas of it, but you get kernels of truth scattered. Mm. Well, friends, we're going to take a short break, and then we'll be back with more of your Bible questions. So stand by. We'll be back in just a moment.
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0: Hello, friends. Welcome back to Bible Answers Live. This is a live, interactive, international Bible study. We want to welcome you with your Bible questions. If you have a Bible question, the phone line is 800-835-6747. My name is John Ross. Pastor Doug is out of town this evening, but working the phones and helping answer the Bible questions is Pastor Aaron Cruz, who is one of our pastors at the Granite Bay Hilltop Church. He's actually our young adult pastor. Glad you're able to help us with Bible Answers Live.
1: Yeah, definitely. And I want to give a special greeting to those who, of course, multiple avenues that people can listen to the program, but also want to give a shout out to those who are listening through 3ABN, as well as the local radio station KPGC in Norman, Arkansas, and KTIE in Glendale, California. So thanks so much for tuning in. Now we're going to continue on with our live questions, and we have Terrence calling in from North Carolina. Hello, Terrence. Welcome to the show. What is your question for us this evening?
10: Yes, Pastor Ross, Pastor Cruz, I just have a question. It's a simple one for you tonight. What were Jesus' last words? Was it Luke 23:46, Psalms 22:1, or John 19:30? I think it's Luke 23:46, but it's conflicting.
0: Okay. Yes, I think you're right. I mean, there's a number of words that Jesus spoke, and not all of the Gospels record all of his words. But if you take the different statements of Christ from all of the Gospels, you come up with what the total is. Luke 23:46 says, "And when Jesus had cried out with a loud voice, he said, 'Father, into your hands I commit my spirit.' Having said this, he breathed his last." So, yes, from the verse, it appears pretty clear that this was the last thing that Jesus said. Incidentally, it's actually a quote from Psalms 31:5 that Jesus was quoting. A number of the statements Jesus made from the cross were actually quotes from the Old Testament, much from the book of Psalms. Part of that is that Jesus wanted to direct those who were at the cross to go back and to read these passages of scripture to help validate that he was indeed the Messiah, the fulfillment of these various prophecies that you find in the Old Testament. So, yes, Luke 23:46 seems to be the final words that Jesus spoke when he said, "Into thy hands I commit my spirit," and then he died. All right, thank you, Terrence. Who do we have next?
1: All right, we've got Esther calling in from California with a question about animals. Hello, Esther.
11: Hello, Pastor.
0: Hi.
11: I recently saw a documentary about beavers and bees and how they keep the Sabbath. I was just wondering, do animals praise God?
0: Okay. Well, indirectly, you know, they don't consciously say, all right, we're going to worship God or praise God. But when you look at the marvels of creation, and you look at what animals do, and you look at how they are made, you can see evidence of a creator. You can see the handiwork of God in the things that he has made. And so when you look at a hummingbird, and you see its beautiful colors, and you see how that it can drink nectar from a flower while it's flying, and yet it has such endurance to fly long distances, that's all evidence that there is a creator God. So in them just doing what they were made to do, they're in essence praising God.
1: Yeah.
0: They're revealing the glories of God. Not that they purposely gather together. In other words, when a bird sings, he sings because he's a bird, but he's doing what God made him to do. And that, in a sense, is praising God. So, yeah, very good observation.
1: Yeah, just a couple of verses along those lines.
0: Yeah.
1: We have Psalm 148. Read a couple verses here, starting verse 1, which says, praise the Lord from the heavens, praise him in the heights, praise him all the angels, praise him all the hosts, praise him sun and moon, praise him all you stars of light, praise him you heavens of heavens, and you waters above the heavens, let them praise the name of the Lord. So here we have intangible things, the light, the sun, the moon, the stars, who the psalmist says praise him, right?
0: That's
1: and
0: right.
1: I love what you said there, John, that when something is created by God, an animal, a sun, a moon, and they're simply doing what they were created to do, in that sense, they're really giving praise to God. And so we're made in the image of God, and we have a, you could say, a higher degree of consciousness. And when we intentionally and purposely do what God created us to do, that is what matters the most for us. So,
0: and we're praising God in that sense.
1: Amen.
0: That.
1: Amen. Amen. Amen. All right. Our next caller, who's a first time caller, calling in from Virginia. Kalia, thank you so much for calling in, and your question for us this evening is?
12: Yes, I was calling to find out, does the devil worship on Sabbath? Because I have a definition from the dictionary that says the Sabbath is a meeting of witches.
0: Okay. Well, you know, whatever that definition is from the dictionary is wrong. The Sabbath was created by God. It's a memorial of his creative work. It is a day of worship. The righteous worship on the day God set aside, because that's what he asked us to do. God's people throughout time have recognized him as the creator and have remembered the Sabbath to keep it holy. The devil does not worship God. He hates God, and he hates anything that connects people to God, and the Sabbath would be one of those things. So the devil is doing his very best to cause people to ignore or forget this wonderful truth, because, you know, Jesus wants to spend time with us. Christ is the creator. God is made us, and he set aside a day where we can actually enter into his presence in a special way. It doesn't mean we can't worship worshiping throughout the week, but this is a time that he has set aside for us to gather to worship, and he wants to bless us with his presence in a special way on the seventh day, and always reminding us that he's the one that made us. We didn't make ourselves. So the devil hates the Sabbath. He hates worship, and yeah, the Sabbath is a good thing according to the Bible. We do have a study guide that talks about the Sabbath, and you might enjoy reading it. All you need to do is call and ask. It's called The Forgotten Day in History. Forgotten Day in History, and it's about the Sabbath, what the Bible says. If you'd like to receive it, the number to call is 800-835-6747, or you can dial #250 on your smartphone. Just say Bible Answers Live, and then say, I want that study guide called Forgotten Day in History. While you're on the phone, if you call and you're speaking to one of the operators, you can sign up for free to the Amazing Facts Bible School. We have a set of lessons. We'll mail it to you. You'll be able to read through them, look up the Bible verses, and you'll be able to fill in the quiz, send it back to us, and when you've done the whole course, you will get a certificate of completion from Amazing Facts. It's free, so take advantage of that. You will be blessed. All right, who do we have next?
1: All right, thank you. Our next caller, calling in from New York, has a great name, Aaron, which is my name. Aaron, welcome to the program. Looks like you have a question about Proverbs chapter 3, eh?
13: I do, Aaron.
0: Thanks for calling and your question tonight.
13: My question is, what is the meaning of that verse, especially the word acknowledge?
0: Okay, let me read it. Proverbs chapter 3, verse 6. It says, in all of your ways, acknowledge him, and he shall direct your paths. So the word they acknowledge means to inquire and submit to his plans and purposes. In other words, if you want God to direct your ways, you need to be willing to go in the way that he leads. You can't say, all right, Lord, I'm going to do my own thing, and I hope this is part of your plan. No, if you really want God to bless, then you need to say, Lord, what is your plan? And that's what it means when it says acknowledge him. In other words, seek his will. Say, Lord, what do you want me to do? We want to search the scriptures, make sure that what we are wanting to do is in harmony with the principles given in the Bible. Sometimes we might need to seek some godly counsel from others. But at the end of the day, if we know this is in harmony with the will of God, and we say, Lord, if it's your will, then through providence, open up the doors, close doors. If you don't want me to go a certain way, we can trust that God is going to lead us. So to acknowledge him is to seek his will and then follow it. And not doing your own thing, but saying, Lord, your will be done. So that's the key.
1: That's right. Great question, though. Very, very practical.
0: Oh, you know what? I just remembered a book. Pastor Doug wrote a book called Determining the Will of God.
1: Oh, yeah.
0: And it's free. We'll send it to anyone who calls and asks. The number is 800-835-6747. It deals with this very verse. Call and ask. It's called Determining the Will of God. All right. Thanks, Aaron. Who do we have next?
1: All right. Another caller in from New York, and it's Phil. Phil, you have an interesting question for us this evening. What is it?
14: I hope I do. Thank you very much. I'll just take a second to say your explanation about the Euphrates was really superb because it ties together religious and secular history. It was excellent.
0: Amen. Thank you.
14: My question is, do you believe that woke culture and Marxist globalist ideology are somehow connected to the one world system of the Antichrist?
0: Okay, well, good question. Well, in 1798, you had the French Revolution, which really was the beginning of a nation claiming atheism. And, of course, Marxism, or Marx, Karl Marx, and what he wrote, which kind of came out of that French Revolution, influenced communism, atheism, evolution, and many other isms, materialism, and so on and so forth, sort of was the catalyst for that. What is interesting is that there are two extremes, and of course we can see this in our world today. On the one hand, you would have what we maybe consider the liberal or the left side of things. On the other, you'd have the conservatives, and maybe consider that the right side if you're dealing with politics. But what the Bible does tell us, and these two powers, these two philosophies seem to be at odds with each other, and they are. But what the Bible tells us that at the end of time, the Antichrist power is going to be able to pull both groups together. He's going to unite them for a particular cause, which is going to lead to the enforcing of the mark of the beast. Now, we don't have time to get into the exact details. We do have a study guide that actually talks about the mark of the beast. But it is interesting how that you're going to have On the one hand, those who are very pro, you might say, environmental movements and social justice causes, uniting with those who are directly opposite on the religious side of things, who believe that because of immorality, because of what the culture is doing, the United States will be doomed unless America gets back to God. And you have the Antichrist power reaching sort of middle ground and pulling both groups together. And what is interesting about this, it's going to revolve around a particular day. Now, without me saying too much, get the study guide and read it, dealing with the Antichrist power and the mark of the beast. But it's interesting that in the environmental movement, people are talking about the earth needing a day of rest once a week. And on the religious side of things, you've got the religious world saying we need to get back to God. We need to start enforcing Sunday as a day of rest and worship. And it's interesting how these two ideas will eventually merge together, being guided by the Antichrist power in the last days to enforce the mark of the beast. So, yes, does what we see happening in politics today and around the world, is that connected with the fulfillment of prophecy? Absolutely. These are signs of the times, and we're living in some very exciting times.
1: Yeah, and I'll just add briefly, there may be powers in the world that seem to be totally opposite, yet both are against or somehow contrary to the Bible and to God. And Satan will take advantage of that. It was, after all, the Sadducees on the left side and the Pharisees on the right side that came together, right, along with the state that crucified Jesus, right? So Satan finds his friends everywhere, right? And when it comes to attacking God's people, all the powers of the world ultimately are going to team up together against the righteous.
0: That's a good point. You know, ultimately, we need to trust in the Bible. We can't trust in what's happening in politics. We can't trust in different organizations. We got to trust the Word of God. That's going to be our safety in the last days. Phil, great question. Thanks for calling. You might want to get that study guide called The Antichrist. There's actually two, The Mark of the Beast and The Antichrist. For anyone wanting to learn more about this very important prophetic subject, call 800-835-6747. Ask for those two study guides. You'll be amazed when you read what the Bible says, who these powers are in the last days. Okay, who do we have next?
1: All right, next we have Alexander calling in from New York, and it looks like you're a first-time caller, Alexander. We're so excited to have you here. Welcome to the program. What is your question for us this evening?
15: Good evening, and God bless you guys always.
0: Yeah, thanks.
15: My question is, because we're studying the Great Controversy, and I wanted to know if the devil had a chance to visit all the worlds with his lies, or was it only Earth that he got to deceive?
0: Okay, very good. Well, it appears as though he did at some point, and here's why. In Job, you read the book of Job, it begins by talking about a day when the sons of God came to present themselves before God. Now, we know that these sons of God are not human beings. They are representatives of other unfallen worlds. The Bible in Hebrews talks about God who made the worlds, uses the plural. And they are the representatives of these worlds. And Satan shows up at this meeting. And he comes representing Earth. You see, that's why God says, where did you come from? He says, oh, from walking up and down on the Earth, meaning my kingdom. The devil claims this Earth is his. So the fact that there is this meeting taking place, we would understand that the other representatives of the other worlds, they were aware of this rebellion. You read in Revelation chapter 12, it talks about war in heaven. Michael and his angels fought against the dragon and his angels. And the dragon lost and he was cast out of heaven. Probably the devil and the angels that joined his rebellion kind of wandered through space, you might say, looking for a place that they could claim as a capital. They probably tempted or tried to tempt these other worlds, but they weren't successful. Right around that time, God then starts creating again, and he creates Earth. And the devil says, ah, here's my chance. Man and woman created in the image of God. Let me see if I can deceive them. And of course, he comes, and you know what happened in the Garden of Eden. So yes, the other created beings, the angels, the unfallen worlds, they're aware of this rebellion that took place.
1: Yeah, and I want to add one more verse there that goes right along with what you're saying. In Revelation 12, verse 12, it seems in the context is Jesus' crucifixion and the devil being cast out in some secondary sense, right? It says, therefore rejoice, O heavens, and you who dwell in them. Okay, so there's this party in heaven, and those who dwell therein, probably not just heaven, but like the heavens surrounding right. worlds perhaps could be included. And then it says, woe to the inhabitants of the earth and the sea, for the devil has come down to you having great wrath because he knows that he has a short time. So there it seems, right, that the devil after the cross in some significant way is sort of trapped to the earth, right? Alluding to before this point, he had some kind of access, as we see in the book of Job, to heavens, heavenly intelligences, other unfallen beings, perhaps, to, yes, attempt to spread his lies. But of course, we're thankful, that, well, not thankful that humans rebelled, but we're thankful that we are the only planet that has rebelled and that God is working through the plan to.
0: He's sort of in quarantine here on planet Earth, right?
1: Exactly.
0: Waiting for the restoration of all things. All right. Thank you. Who do we have next?
1: All right. Next, we have Jeanette calling in from Michigan. And I pastored in Michigan for almost 7 years. So a warm place in my heart is Michigan. So, Jeanette, welcome to the program for the first time. What's your question for us?
16: Good evening.
1: Good evening.
16: Good evening, Pastor. My question is in Judges chapter 19.
1: Mm-hmm.
16: What happens with the Levite's concubine is really bothersome, even when she returns home in verse 29. But my question is, why do they offer their own family, such as their daughters and concubines, to evil men instead of their visitors? Lot did the same, but he had angels. I could understand that. This was just, you know, random visitors, it seems. But, you know, he offered them his daughter and concubine for their horrible things.
0: Yeah, absolutely. Well, that's a good question. I, of course, to us today, it would be terrible. I mean, the last thing a father would want to do is allow anything bad to happen to his family. You'd think he'd be the first one to step out there in defense. The culture was a little different back in Bible times in that if you brought a stranger into your house, it was your responsibility to take care of him. And they took that very serious. So in the case, for example, of Lot, and in the case of the story that you read about the Levite's concubine, the owner of the house, you know, went out and said to these wicked men, please do not do this thing. Now, of course, they wanted the man in both cases. It says they wanted to know them carnally. And perhaps the thinking would be as well, you know, if they send a woman, maybe they wouldn't be that mean. But apparently, yeah, they were wicked on both accounts. It's a terrible story. You wonder, why is it even in the Bible? Well, the reason it's in the Bible is because this led to civil war in Israel, and the tribe of Benjamin was almost wiped out. And it was terribly painful for the nation. But that was because of this wickedness that was done here in the story in chapter 19. So that's why it's even referenced here in the scriptures, because of the terrible things that happened. So yeah, it might be a little different for us today. We might struggle to try and understand it. But it was the most important thing back in Bible times that you were to take care of the visitor that came under your roof at any cost. And that's probably what helped motivate those decisions. Well, they're not good decisions. You know, the Bible gives us both good and bad. And that was a bad thing that they did.
1: Yeah, and then just one more principle to keep in mind when you're reading difficult stories, in particular in the book of Judges. There's actually two verses that sort of set the whole theme of the book of Judges. And it's Judges chapter 17, verse 6, and Judges chapter 21, verse 25, which is the very last verse of the whole book of Judges. And it says this, in those days there was no king in Israel, and everyone did what was right in his own eyes. Showing basically that, hey, there's a lot of messed up stuff happening here, because instead of, as a caller earlier referred to, Proverbs 3 verses 5 and 6, instead of trusting in God to direct your paths, they were trusting in their own knowledge, right? And so these are the consequences. This is the kind of gross, messed up stuff that we see when people do things in their own eyes. And God is working with sinful humans, even Israelites that claim to serve him at that time, and even today can go astray in different ways when they lose sight of God's principles and
0: his
1: direction.
0: That's a good point. That's a very good point. And of course, if you reject the law of God, you reject the counsel of God, you're probably going to get your counsel from the pagan nations around you.
1: Right.
0: And this was common in the nations around Israel. So they just adopted these pagan traditions.
1: So you have that strong culture and then bringing in some of those surrounding nations.
0: Very good. All right. Well, thank you.
1: Okay. Our next caller is calling in from Days Creek, Oregon. We have Chris here joining the program with us. Hello there, Chris. What is your question for us this evening?
17: Hi there. Thank you for taking my call.
1: Mm-hmm.
17: Was Satan tricked into crucifying Jesus? And this is a claim that's emerged from the popular movement with the Genesis 6 confusion.
0: Yeah.
17: And so I'm just curious. I think they base it off the healing of the demoniacs, and the demons seem kind of clueless to Jesus' purpose, his okay. ministry. Thank you.
0: Well, I we don't know the mind of Satan, but obviously we understand that he is so bent on evil that he can't even control himself. I mean, he can read the Bible. He knows Bible prophecy better than we have, and yet he still continues down the path of wickedness. He knows what his final end is going to be, but it's as if he's past the point of rational thinking.
1: Yeah.
0: He hated Jesus. Of course, he first tried to tempt Jesus into worshiping him, and when that failed, he did everything he can to try and hinder the work of Christ. He inspired, Judas Iscariot, he inspired the religious leaders and the Romans to eventually crucify Jesus. But it almost seems that after Christ submitted to that, it's as if the devil wanted Jesus to come down off the cross, because I think he realized that if Christ went through with the sacrifice, salvation, finally he would be overthrown. So it almost seems that he wanted Jesus to exercise his divine power and come down off the cross. That was a real temptation to Christ. Mm-hmm. That's why Jesus said, if it's possible, let this cup pass from me. Not my will, but thy will be done. So, was the devil tricked into crucifying Jesus? No, I don't think so. I don't think he could really help himself. He was so evil.
1: Mm.
0: But when Christ actually submitted, then the devil realized, man, I want him to exercise his power and come down off the cross.
1: Mm.
0: But of course, Jesus didn't. He remained there. And that's why we have hope of eternal life. We have salvation.
1: Amen.
0: Because of Christ's willingness to suffer.
1: Amen.
0: All right. Thank you, Chris.
1: All right. Our next caller is Samuel calling in from Washington. This is a first time caller. And Samuel, it seems that you're quite young and you have an interesting question for us this evening.
0: Hi, Samuel. How old are you?
18: I am 11 years old, and my question is, are dinosaurs going to be in heaven?
0: Oh, great question. All right, well, thank you for calling, Sammy. We're glad you're listening.
1: Yeah.
0: Will dinosaurs be in heaven? Well, I think there's going to be animals in heaven that you can't even begin to imagine. there are dinosaurs. Matter of fact, I think there are dinosaurs even mentioned in the Bible. The Bible speaks about something called the behemoth. And if you look at the description given in Job, it talks about this giant animal that eats reeds. He's down by the water. He's a vegetarian, but he has a thick tail, and he's massive, bigger than all the other animals. So, yeah, it could very well be that in heaven, when you get there, you get to get a dinosaur pet. Maybe a real big dinosaur that sleeps in your front yard. I don't know. But the Bible says, eye has not seen, nor ear heard, neither has it even entered into the heart of man, the things that God is preparing for those that love him. So yes, it could very well be that there will be good dinosaurs in heaven. Not the bad ones. There's going to be no death. You don't have to be afraid of any animals. But yes, there will be some wonderful animals in heaven.
1: All right. Our next caller is Pam calling in from Washington. Hello, Pam. Welcome to the program. What's your question for us?
19: Hi. I just want to know, how come when Jesus was speaking to his disciples privately and said, don't go or listen to one that comes from a desert or secret chamber, that would be the Antichrist and it would deceive the very elect. They happen to be his elect. So, and then he never said anything about Paul, because at the end of that chapter, it says he's coming back as lightning strikes in a blink of an eye, like, blink. Why didn't he tell him about Paul?
0: Okay, let me get right in there, because we're going to run out of time. So when Jesus said those things, he was referring to his disciples, but even more, it was prophetic, because it's talking about the second coming of Christ. So he's talking about us in the last days, and he says, don't be deceived. Friends, we're going to have to end for those listening live, but the rest, stay by. We'll be right back.
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1: All right, welcome back for our final rapid-fire question time. And these questions are specifically taken from those who have submitted questions ahead of time through email. And if you would like to submit a question via email for us to answer at the end of our program, you can submit them to balquestions@amazingfacts.org. So without any further ado, let's get to our questions. Morgan asks, I have heard that we should long for Christ's second coming. How can I long for the second coming when so many people have not yet been saved?
0: All right, well, that's a good question. Jesus says, or of course, one of the prophecies in the scripture say that the Lord is not slack concerning his promise, talking about the second coming, but he's long-suffering towards us, not willing that any should perish. Why isn't Jesus come yet? Well, he's wanting to give as much time as he possibly can for people to make that decision to serve him. So on the one hand, yes, we are sad, but on the other hand, you know, this world is getting worse and worse, and there's a lot of suffering that people are experiencing here on this earth. When Jesus comes, there's going to be no more war, no more pain, no more sorrow. He's going to make all things new. So on the one hand, we want him to come, but on the other hand, we're saying, Lord, but what about this person? What about that person? God knows the perfect time, and we can just trust in him knowing that he's going to do everything he can to try and save people.
1: All right, our next question by Chairman. He asks, in relation to Leviticus, where there's laws discussing clean and unclean meats, basically, did these laws also apply to pets?
0: Okay, you know, some of the animals that we have running around our house today would be considered unclean. For example, dogs and cats. You can't eat dogs and cats. Is it okay to have pets? Did the Israelites have pets? Well, we know they had donkeys, and donkeys are unclean, and they use donkeys. You can use unclean animals. You can have unclean pets. Just don't eat them. That's what the Bible is referring to.
1: All right. Our next question, Candace asks, do you have to be perfect to get to heaven? In a previous episode, Pastor Doug referred to being perfect in order to go to heaven. What is he talking about? Is it perfect before Jesus comes or after?
0: Okay. When we receive Jesus as our personal Savior and we confess our sins, the Bible says he's faithful and just to forgive us and to cleanse us from all unrighteousness. We are standing before God just as if we have never sinned. And as long as we are trusting in Jesus, allowing the Holy Spirit to work within us, we can trust that at that time, we will be found completely clothed in his righteousness. And yes, we will be perfect. But as long as we keep allowing the Holy Spirit to dwell within us, we keep trusting he will finish the good work that he has started. Well, friends, thank you so much for joining us for Bible Answers Live. Hopefully we answered your question. Join us again next week for a new episode.
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2: I'm Dr. James Markham with your biblical prescription for life. I can't tell you how many patients have come into the office recently complaining of not being able to sleep well at night. Our biblical prescription for today is found Psalms 46 verse 10, where it says, "Be still and know that I'm God." Well, studies have shown that when we're still, when we're relaxed, it lowers the level of adrenaline in our body. This helps us to sleep and relax better. Being still, taking deep breaths, praying, acknowledging God, all of these are things that we can do to lower the levels of adrenaline in our body, which will help us sleep better at night. We live in a very busy world, lots of stuff going on, but I want to encourage you to practice this biblical prescription, Psalms 46:10, be still and know that I am God.
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Let me give you the web address for Three Angels Broadcasting Network in case you'd like to go to the web and check us out sometime. 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

0: That was Tom Wilson, Jesus Falling Down. Phil and Pam Morgan before that, More Than the Nails. And from Christine Harding, Not Too Far From Here. This is Musical Meditations from 3ABN Radio, and I'm Jay Christian. We have a song by C.C. Winans coming up next. You know, Paul wrote a very interesting letter to Titus, and that is the name of it. It's recorded in the Bible. So they found the letter to Titus, and they said, you know, this ought to be in the Bible, and so it is. But it was originally a letter to Titus, and in that letter, Paul said this: avoid stupid controversies, genealogies, dissensions, and quarrels over the law, for they are unprofitable and futile. And that's Titus 3, verses 4 through 7 in the Bible. And you know, that's some real good advice. No, we should not think that we shouldn't discuss different opinions and so forth. What he's talking about here is the negative aspects of it. Stupid controversies, dissensions, quarrels over the law. He says, stay away from that. Don't argue, don't dissent. Discuss, that's okay, that's not a problem. But don't let it turn negative on you. And that's good advice for you and me today, too, right? Again, Titus, chapter 3, verses 4 through 7.
1: Someone told me once that resentment is like eating poison and hoping the other guy dies. I can't say I laughed at it, because not only did I not think it was funny, but I was full of resentments and I had no idea that they were killing me. Words are fascinating to me, and I've since found that the word resentment comes from the old French word ressentir, or to refeel. When I felt harmed, regardless of whether it was real or perceived, I'd make a strong memory of it. Then I'd lock it away in my heart, taking it out time and again to re-examine it and re-feel its sting. That's sick, you say. Well, you'd be right. I was sick. I hung on to my resentments so long that I had to justify them. Well, if this happened to you, I bet you'd be mad too. When things finally reached a breaking point, I was forced to face the fact that my resentments were a product of my own selfishness. I was angry because someone did this to me. I was hurt because you ignored me. I was resentful because I didn't get my way. So, what can I do about all that? Nothing. Absolutely nothing. It's a character defect. And despite popular opinion, I've never found a way to change myself. I've tried forgetting, but I'd never forget. I've tried being gracious, but you'd never hurt me again. The more I tried, the worse things got. So how did I master my resentments, you ask? A little inventory taking. First, I looked at what caused the resentment in the first place. My pride and my fears had done the most damage. Then I had to realize that I had been extremely thin-skinned, imagine that, and that in many cases, I'd placed myself in harm's way, or worse yet, kept coming back for more. By retaliating, all I do is up the ante. My selfishness, self-centeredness, dishonesty, and fears had often started the ball rolling too. And even when others had harmed me without provocation, I still had a part in the resentment, because I refuse to forgive. The key to letting go of resentments is in forgiving. Some people took longer than others, but I discovered I could always extend God's forgiveness to them, even when I had no forgiveness of my own. And while I can't say I'm always free of resentments, today I know how to be rid of them. God's power works. It really does.
0: Here's C.C. Winans now on Musical Meditations. What?

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You probably knew that already, didn't you? Here's Grant Goodeve now, Dance in the Light.

0: Good song, isn't it? Dance in the Light, Grant Goody. The song before that by Christopher Dellen was The Exodus, Let My People Go. And from C.C. Winans, we heard Worthy is the Lamb. More great music coming up. This is Musical Meditations from 3ABN Radio. I'm Jay Christian, and here is something from the book of 2 John. He said, anyone who goes ahead and does not abide in the doctrine of Christ does not have God. He who abides in the doctrine has both the Father and the Son. And so basically what John is saying here is that if we're Christians, if we say we're Christians, we're going to do what Christ said, right? If we're not doing what Christ said, then we're not Christians. And then we don't have either God the Father or God the Son, Jesus. That's what he's saying here. It's 2 John 1, verse 9.
1: Wow, have you ever seen so many cereal boxes before?
2: There are a bunch of them. Some with pictures of animals, some with bowls of fruit and milk, and some with cartoon characters. How are we supposed to pick one for our camping trip?
3: Is there one with a picture of a tent on it?
2: Let's see. What did the nurse tell us last week in school?
3: She said if a snake bites you, don't suck out the poison?
2: No, before that.
3: She said that we should only buy food that has a very short list of ingredients on the package. And she said don't buy cereal that's loaded with sugar.
2: Okay, we know that ingredients are listed in order. The first item that's in here is the most. So here's a cool box. Let's see. First item, sugar.
3: This one, too. Sugar right at the top.
2: And this one. And this one. She said watch out for words like evaporated cane juice or corn syrup or even natural sweetener. They're just different words for sugar.
3: Hey, this one says that sugar is number 3.
2: Nope.
3: Why?
2: Read what comes next.
3: There are a bunch of words I can't pronounce.
2: The nurse said that if we can't pronounce it, our stomachs probably can't digest it. Try again.
3: Okay, here's a cereal that has just one thing in the ingredients list. 100% whole wheat.
2: That's all?
3: That's all.
2: Then that's it. Dump a little honey, fresh fruit, and soy milk on there, and we're eating healthy.
3: You sound like a commercial.
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8: It's not hard to make decisions when you know what your values are. 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
0: The Musical Meditations Bible Quiz question comes up right after this song, so be sure to stay here. But now I want to give you some important telephone numbers that you can call 3ABN Prayer Partners with. Are you ready? They are 800-752-3226 or 618-627-4651.

This is Musical Meditations. Here's the Bible quiz question. Who asked this? Lord, how often shall my brother sin against me and I forgive him? As many as seven times? Again, Lord, how often shall my brother sin against me and I forgive him? As many as seven times? That's the Bible quiz question, and you have two songs to find the answer.

0: Roger Bennett and Jesus Loves Me. Manuel Escorcio before that, Via Dolorosa. And from Melody Shelton, Dream. We have a song by Michael W. Smith coming up next. But coming up now, we have the answer to the Bible quiz question. And so the question is a question. I want to know who asked this. Lord, how often shall my brother sin against me and I forgive him? As many as 7 times? That was the question he asked, and I want to know who asked it. It was Peter, and you can read this in Matthew 18, verse 21. And by the way, the answer was, I do not say to you 7 times, but 70 times 7. Which, by the way, if I have enough fingers to figure that out correctly, I believe that's 490 times we're to forgive people. Actually, quite often they used 70 times 7. Instead of to mean something literally, that means forgive them all the time, basically. So there are some people who point that out. But in any case, if we want to take it literally, 490 times. And hopefully we don't lose count, right? And so again, the answer was Peter, and you can find the answer in Matthew 18:21. Did you get it right? Hope so.
1: Here is a short devotional thought from Pastor Hal Steenson.
2: The Savior at the Spa. He had been there so long, lying beside the legendary pool, along with all the sick and frail that was waiting around Bethesda's pool for the angel to come. He knew his chance of reaching the water before anyone else was almost out of the question. Nevertheless, he had been sick for 38 years and was desperate, despite knowing the facts about the pool. There was only one pool. There would only be one angel to stir the water, and no one knew when it would happen. He was conscious of the fact that he had to be the first person into the water. He had to be the first because there would only be one healing. His problem was insurmountable because he knew his affliction would restrain any speedy movement toward the pool. He was dreadfully aware that the other people would not help him into the water lest they forfeit their opportunity to be healed. Even as he surveyed Bethesda, the supposed source of recovery for him, he was overwhelmed with thoughts of despair. From the despair of his deathbed, he heard a voice speaking to him. Looking up, he saw someone standing in front of him. He was looking down with compassion in his eyes. What was it the man had said to him? Did he say, "Wilt thou be made whole?" He responded, "Sir, I have no man when the water's troubled to put me into the pool. But while I'm coming, another steppeth down before me." The stranger spoke again with authority and declared, "Rise, take up thy bed and walk." He didn't know exactly why he reacted so quickly without questioning this man, but he got up anyway. He got up and immediately was made whole and took up his bed and walked. As he walked away from the pool with his sick bed under his arm, he was confronted by the Jews and told that it was unlawful to carry his bed on the Sabbath. He answered them, "He that made me whole, the same said unto me, take up thy bed and walk." He remembered the question the man had asked him. He remembered what the man had told him to do, and he knew that he was healed. He knew he no longer needed the pool. He knew he no longer needed the people's help, and he knew his problem was gone. He also knew the first thing he was going to do was go to the temple to worship God, because it was Sabbath and it had been years since he had been there. This is where he found out that the Savior at the Spa was Jesus. He departed, found the Jews, and told them it was Jesus that had made him whole. It was Jesus, not the pool, which had healed him of 38 years of infirmities. It was Jesus, not the people, that had helped him. As he headed toward his home and family, he pondered everything that had happened. He had looked to several different things as his source for healing and help, when all he really needed was this man Jesus, who is the source of all things.
0: It's good to have friends, isn't it? Here's Michael W. Smith, and that's the title of his song, Friends, on Musical Meditations.

0: Boy, they can hold a note in there, can't they? With praise, think about his love. And Michael W. Smith before that, Friends was the name of his song. Here's some important telephone numbers, 800-752-3226 or 618-627-4651. Now, what you can do with those telephone numbers is, number one, call and talk to a 3ABN prayer partner if you need to. Maybe you have some questions about this program, Musical Meditations, or the network, Three Angels Broadcasting Network. You can use those numbers to ask your questions or talk to prayer partners. I'm Jay Christian. Thank you so much for being here today.
1: I was just thinking about this verse that says, God is light. But what is light? We refer to light as electromagnetic radiation, as waves of energy that simultaneously are composed of particles called photons. If you ask the physicist, he'll give an answer different than an artist. We'll define light differently than an electrician, or meteorologist, or biologist. They all have their perspective. Consider sunlight. Sunlight sustains life. Its energy is harnessed by plants, and through the carbohydrates they make and that we eat, enters into our cells, and its energy becomes unleashed inside of us. We think of ourselves as primarily matter, stuff you can touch, hold, and see, which is perhaps one of the reasons why we place so much emphasis on protein in the diet. Gotta build and sustain matter. Protein is an important building block for the body regeneration, no doubt. But did you know that the human body is actually over 99% space? Chemistry and physics are wild. And when we realize that we are 99% space, then maybe we'll place more value on how electromagnetic frequencies and radiation and light can affect our health, perhaps even more than protein. In this context, I think about asking God into your life or about abiding in you, sustaining your life, unleashing His power. If we think of God only as tangible matter, this won't make sense. But He's not just matter. God is light. And light can abide in all that space and be reflected by my matter. God is light, and that's probably the simplest and most complex definition of light. Honestly, I don't know how it all works, but this is what you get when you look at Scripture through the eyes of a foodie.
2: Lord, I exalt your word, hold it in high esteem, and give it first place. I make the word final authority to settle all questions that confront me. I choose to agree with the Word of God, and I choose to disagree with any thoughts, conditions, or circumstances contrary to your Word. I boldly and confidently say that my heart is fixed and established on the solid foundation, the living Word of God.
3: These days we have to make do with what we have. Fortunately, I enjoy fixing things, like this old lamp. It's been in our family for 20 years. Sometimes old things are the best. Like old-fashioned family value. Faith in God. They have brought our family through some pretty tough times. Old things. Old family values. Something you can depend on.
4: This message of love has been brought to you by your friends, the Adventists.
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0: This is Table Talk, a program that discusses topics of interest to today's Christian. The panel includes David Asherick, James Rafferty, Jeffrey Rosario, and Ty Gibson. And now, here's Table Talk.
1: All right, guys, we've come to the second part of our conversation about the big picture of Scripture. We're just backing up and looking at the landscape of the Bible. Let's begin with a little creative exercise. I don't know if you're going to like this or not.
2: I like exercise.
1: Yeah. 10 seconds. Draw the person, your best picture of the person to your right. Go.
3: 10 seconds.
1: 10 seconds. Maybe 15.
4: Okay. 15 seconds.
5: I can't even see his face.
4: Jeffrey, I'm drawing you like Picasso style. You're going to see.
1: I'm doing
4: your hair right
1: oh,
4: now.
1: Oh, man.
5: James, our friendship.
4: Jeffrey, you got 10
1: David,
4: seconds.
1: Sorry
4: Jeffrey's
1: about
4: over
1: your
4: here, like, painting a...
5: Our friendship is...
1: Sorry about your nostrils, David.
4: No, don't even worry about it. Okay, that's...
1: Time's up. Time's up.
4: Well, that's actually pretty good, Jeffrey.
2: Okay, is it the reveal?
6: That is really good.
1: Here's
4: what
1: David.
4: You wouldn't know.
1: But you gave him time, you gave him your lips.
5: Michelangelo.
4: In an unusual sort of way, that is me.
6: I only got the lips right, and that was even close.
1: Is that James?
6: That's close. I just got the lips right. Just the lips. That's all.
1: Oh, what's going on with yours?
4: I did the pop art thing. I have a little program here that'll allow me to sort of... So Jeffrey's very angular. Is that you?
1: Yeah.
4: That's a mirror right there, my friend.
1: Okay, no artists at the table. No artists at the table.
6: Absolutely.
1: But think about it, guys.
4: No artists at the table.
6: Clear.
4: Listen. You got to give me more time.
1: We're going to address another very simple, basic question.
4: Okay.
1: What and who is God? What and who is God? I mean, you just drew a picture of James. James drew one of me.
4: A picture that is ostensibly of me.
1: Yeah. I guess you could say that the picture I drew of you approximates the identity of David, but it comes nowhere near actually communicating the totality of the full package that is David, right? It's a caricature. It's something that comes short of the reality. We're going to look at what is God, then who is God. And I think we're going to discover that for sure he transcends anything we can imagine.
4: Mm-hmm. So just so I can be clear on this, the purpose of the exercise then is basically to say, that's an approximation, that's an approximation, that's an approximation.
1: Yeah.
4: It's nowhere near the reality. And so too, in a similar way, many of the things that we would think about God or that others would think about God are just approaching what God
1: That's
4: really
1: right.
4: is.
1: Mm-hmm. These are one-dimensional images.
4: Okay. Mm-hmm. Okay.
1: It's just flat one dimension. Even if we did our very best and we had artistic skills and we were to draw out the features, if we were to then move from flat one dimension to clay or to stone and fashion an image in the Bible called idolatry, we would not be approximating what and who God is.
4: Okay, so I want to just jump ahead here. Maybe we'll come back to this point, but I don't want to lose it. And that is that you just mentioned idolatry there, and you mentioned image kind of all in the same language. And I heard somebody say several years ago, actually a good friend of all of ours, Nathan Renner, Pastor Nathan Renner, I loved what he said when he said that the reason that God is so averse to making images of himself, you know, you will not make an image like me, no images, no idols. And I thought this was such a great insight. He said, because God has already imaged himself in mankind.
1: Yeah.
4: So when God sets out to say, hey, this is what I'm like, it's not a golden calf or a stone statue or any other
1: such. It's not a picture on paper.
4: Exactly.
1: Right. Yeah.
4: It's a living, breathing, intelligent. I know this is skipping slightly ahead, but that's a good starting point for us, these terrible approximations that we've got here, these caricatures, are crass. They're not even close. They don't even begin. And that's what an idol is. God says, that's not me, and that's an insult to you and to me.
1: I think there's a sense in which we can say things about God that get nowhere close, and it's just outside of our intellectual orbit, so to speak. And there are things that we can say about God that are absolutely, concretely, fully true. And we're going to talk about this, but I think that in the course of the conversation, we'll discover both. The question is divided into two parts. What is God? Then who is God?
4: Mm-hmm.
1: So what is God? In other words,
4: yeah,
1: the nature of God. When we say, what is God? versus who is God. We're talking about the nature of God versus the character of God.
4: So the difference between what is a human being and who is Jeffrey Rosario?
1: Yeah.
4: Okay.
1: That's a good illustration.
4: So let's, well, can I kind of start?
1: Go for it.
4: We good there? Well, first of all, our first conversation was about the Bible, and we talked about how the Bible is a story, and it's a love story. In my view, and I think that we would all agree with this, there's really kind of two ways that God makes himself known to us, what we might call general revelation and special revelation. Now, what I mean by general revelation is this idea that it's a revelation of who God is and what God is that's generally available. Nature, our own intuitive sense. This is something that you don't have to have a Bible. People down through the ages have had pictures of God. They've known there was a God. So that's sort of that picture. And that picture can be sometimes accurate, sometimes clouded, like you were just saying. But then special revelation is God's word to us. He's saying, okay, that's close and you're on the right track there. Oh, you're way off there. God knows that because we see through a glass darkly, because of the nature of, because of the nature of nature, that is to say, it's fallen. God says, okay, so here's how I am. Here's how I interact. Here's how I relate. This is special revelation. And if that's the case, then who and what God is, our textbook is going to be God's revealed. Yeah.

0: 9 and verse 29. I'll just read this here.
1: Deuteronomy is in the Old Testament, right?
0: Yep.
1: Fifth book, okay.
0: Deuteronomy chapter 29 and verse 29. There's an interesting verse here that is very important for us to always keep in mind, because if we don't understand the parameters, then we can cross the line and, enter
2: verse.
0: Into mysterious.
2: Okay.
0: The secret things belong to the Lord our God. But those things which are revealed belong to us and to our children forever, that we may do all the words of this law.
2: Mm. There are things we don't know, and
0: that's okay.
2: Can't know,
0: and that's okay.
2: Would you say can't? Yeah, there are things
0: I would say
2: can't
0: yeah.
2: know. I heard an illustration. Saw an illustration one time. See if you guys agree with this. If you draw a circle, and that circle you say
0: we're back to
2: we
0: drawing.
2: Say yeah represents the whole universe. Okay, we'll just put a U there, and the universe itself is composed of, you know, we have space, we have time, we have matter. And if
1: you
2: that
1: just spelled
2: circle,
1: the word must.
2: Oh, I didn't, okay. All right. So if this circle represents the totality of created reality, all of reality, the whole universe, and we ask the question in relation to that circle, where is God?
1: Okay.
2: The answer would have to be outside of the circle.
0: Yeah.
2: Because God, his nature, what God is, God made all of this.
0: He can't be.
2: Yeah.
0: He can't exist within it if he was the creator of
2: it.
1: He can't exist within
2: it,
1: but it has to be something that he
0: transcends.
1: He can choose to go inside.
2: Yeah, yeah. He can come into the circle. He can come in to communicate with us. But I like to say it this way, that God is not present in all nature, but present to everything. So this omnipresence idea, God is present to us, but he's not in everything. That's pantheism, the idea
0: yeah.
2: that God
0: yeah.
2: actually is composed of the totality of the material reality. I mean, we could go so far. The Bible says in two scriptures, I think of the one in Titus chapter 1, for example, you could put in the circle time, right?
0: Right.
2: It says there that God
1: did this and this and this
2: before there was time
1: began.
2: Before time began. So time itself is a created reality. God made time. So he has to transcend it.
0: Yeah.
2: God's eternal. He transcends space, time, matter. He transcends all of it.
1: So you're saying a lot there. I've got several questions I want to ask, and maybe I'm misunderstanding or maybe I am understanding. First of all, when you say that God is present in the universe, no, excuse me, that God is present to the universe, but not present in terms of being a part of it.
2: Right.
1: Are you talking there like in terms of what you might call adjacency?
2: Yeah, adjacency.
1: So like,
2: I'm present
1: I'm here,
2: to David, but I'm
1: Jeffrey's there, but
2: right.
1: we're different.
0: But you're not
1: I'm not
0: David.
1: Inside of Jeffrey.
2: God is distinct from what he's made.
1: Okay, that's
2: the point.
1: The point.
2: Okay. He is not what he made, right? So when we ask...
1: Now let me just quickly pause there. This is exactly what Genesis says. I mean, the opening verse of Bible makes this illustration right here clear, because it says, in the beginning God... So this, there isn't this.
2: Yeah.
1: In the beginning
2: that's
1: God...
2: an excellent point.
1: So there's the... created this.
2: That's right.
1: So you have adjacency and you have differentiation.
0: That because predates
2: that's right.
0: that.
2: That's right.
3: But there's another point he made that I think is really powerful too.
1: Okay.
3: He said that God can at any time step into that.
1: Yeah.
3: Now if you read Hebrews chapter 1, and that's, there's a couple of verses here that are really powerful, but the one that I'm thinking of is verse 3.
1: That's yeah, funny because in our first conversation we read verses. Didn't you
3: one
1: take us to verses 1 and 2? Now we're in verse 3.
3: Yeah, now verse 3, and the question we're talking about discussing is what and who is God. So here verse 3 says, "The Son is the radiance of God's glory and the exact representation of His being." So the Son. So we talked about
2: as in Jesus.
3: Yeah, we talked about special revelation.
1: Got it.
3: This would be specific revelation. This is God himself stepping into, you looked at this again and you saw that God is out here, here is creation. God now, in the person of his Son, he steps into creation.
1: Absolutely.
3: And everything we see in the Son is God. Who is God? Yeah. Well, look at Jesus.
1: Another verse that comes to mind along those very same lines, and again, maybe we're just jumping the gun slightly, but is it Colossians 1, around verse 20, where Paul says that in Christ dwells the fullness of the Godhead bodily. So I think at this point, if we're sort of, in my mind, we're moving through in a systematic way, what our point up to this point is, that God is

0: a being that is mysterious just by his very nature. Mm-hmm. And he's also a God that is not, he is not the universe.
1: He is not
0: made the universe.
1: The universe. Yeah. Yeah.
0: Okay.
1: Yeah. I mean, think about it. I'm a created being. You're a created being. We have a certain range of perception that is limited to what we are. We can't know what is outside of the orbit of time and space. For example, when a person asks the question, what is God? I have to say, I don't know what God is, because the what question, you could say it this way, what is God made of? And immediately the language falls. The language is not sufficient
0: of course.
1: For the thing. What is God made of? Well, he's not made of anything.
2: He is.
1: Yeah.
2: And in the beginning, God, it doesn't give any other explanation.
0: Oh, assumes, no, that's a great point.
2: It assumes he's already there. The story begins with he's there.
0: The language for that, right there, the language that philosophers use for that is, that's what's called a first principle or a basic reality, basicality. It's the idea that this is assumed.
2: It's irreducible.
0: It's irreducible. There's no
1: first cause.
0: Yeah, there's in the beginning, God. Okay, that's declared. Now, who is, and scripture spends infinitely more time. I'm just speaking, you know, figuratively here, a lot more time on who God is and comparatively little time on what God is, because we lack the intellectual capacity to even grasp. What are we talking about here?
1: Mm-hmm, mm-hmm.
0: When you talk to me about, you say, oh, there's my friend. His name is Mark. You need to meet Mark. He's a really nice guy. Okay. I have a picture in my mind. Mm-hmm. Mark has two arms. He has two legs. I can get a general picture of Mark, even if I've never met Mark. If you say, what is God? Well, what image do I get in my mind? Well, as we've already said here, the closest image that we have is
1: Jesus.
0: And human beings. Let us make man in our image. Yeah.
1: James read, Jesus is the fullness,
2: the express image.
0: Yeah. And that doesn't mean that God, it's the point that it's making there, and let us make man in our image, is not primarily that God has 10 fingers and God has a nose and God has ears. I'm not denying that there's a physical element to God's reality, because the Bible reveals that. But it's saying things like mankind, Adam and Eve, were moral beings.
1: Yeah.
0: God is a moral being, discerning between right and wrong.
1: Mm-hmm.
0: Mankind is an intellectual being. God is an intellectual being. Mankind is a creational being. He creates. God is a creator.
1: Volitional.
0: He can choose to do things. Mm-hmm. Mankind, God said to them, exercise sovereignty over the Garden of Eden. God is sovereign over the universe.
1: Mm-hmm. Emotional. We're emotional beings.
0: Exactly.
1: That should tell us something about God.
0: So it is in this sense, in this moral sense, that we are made in the image of God. Now, there certainly are pictures in Scripture of God as a physical reality, but I think we would...
1: The eyes of the Lord run to and fro.
0: The eyes of the Lord, the finger of the Lord wrote, you know, on tablets of stone, the Ten Commandments. But that's not to say that God is confined by that physicality, but like he can go into the earth, he can manifest in these physical ways.
1: Yeah, I think that's incredible. I have often wondered in my mind how long God existed, for example. And then immediately I say, I don't know. And in the next moment I say, wrong question. I can't even. How long implies time? Your brain just begins to wobble. Mm-hmm. What do you mean, how long? Well, he's existed forever. What does that mean? Because to my mind, to your mind, that involves days, weeks, months, years.
2: Time.
1: Yeah. It involves time. And God transcends all of that.
0: In some significant way, God transcends the very things that we take for granted and that help us to make sense of reality. So you've probably heard this proverb before, or little sort of a riddle, but I think it's quite clever. And the question is sometimes asked, do fish know that water exists?
1: Hmm.
0: And the answer to that would probably have to be no, right? Because if a fish is, especially like imagine a deep sea fish, it's born in water, it lives in water, it breathes in water, its whole reality is water. Mm. The only way it could ever really know what water is by way of comparison would be to experience dry. Yeah. And then to come, oh, so this is that and that is this.
1: Yeah.
0: So for us right now, just try to imagine a world without time and space.
1: We can't.
0: You can't, because you're stuck in time. This is your reality.
1: Yeah.
0: So at that level, this is why the verse that you read us in Deuteronomy 29 is so powerful. the things that are revealed, they're for us and our children. The things beyond that, those are the Lord's.
1: Okay, we got to push the pause button and take a break, but this is a great
0: already,
1: conversation.
0: Man, I felt like we were just warming up.
1: I'm loving this, and we're going to come back and just launch right into who is God.

definable picture of God in his existence, who is literally the kind of person. I don't know how anyone can believe in such a God. Not too long ago, I had a super interesting encounter on a flight out of Denver. As I took my seat and began reading whatever book I happened to have with me, it became obvious that the guy sitting next to me was looking over my shoulder and catching a few glances of whatever it was. He must have saw the word God or some religious terminology, because rather casually, the guy leaned over and he says, "Looks like an interesting book." But then after a short pause, just bluntly out of nowhere, the guy says, "But I'm an atheist." Well, evidently he was an outgoing guy and looking for some conversation. So I said, "Actually, I'm an atheist too." Clearly he was a little surprised, no doubt because of the book I was reading. He was like, "Seriously, you're an atheist?" "Yeah, absolutely," I told him. Then I threw him an unexpected curveball. I said, "Describe for me the God you don't believe in." He was jolted, to say the least, by the question. But I knew that there was some definable picture of God in his head that gave rise to his atheism. But he went silent, so I figured, conversation over. But then after thinking for a moment or two, the guy opens the conversation again, and he says, "You know what I mean, a super powerful, supreme being presiding somewhere in the sky that rules over us with absolute control." He paused again, and then he just plowed forward, man. He just let it all out. You know, "Before we're born, this God decides who gets to go to heaven, who's going to burn in hell forever. Of course, we have no say in the matter because he's Mr. Almighty God. It's his universe. So how dare anybody question him? He can do whatever he jolly well pleases." Well, he was on a roll now, doing a great job of defining his atheism and mine too. "It's all utter nonsense," he went on. "And we're supposed to love this tyrant? I don't even like him. And I'm pretty sure that liking someone has got to come before loving them. It's more like a monster than a god." I was right with this guy, I have to tell you. Just right with him. "Yeah, I totally agree," I said. It's a pretty diabolical picture, huh?" "Yeah," he said, "I don't know how anyone can believe in such a God." "Me neither," I agreed. "I certainly don't. I don't believe in the existence of any such God as you've just described. But I want to ask you another question. I mean, hypothetically, just for the sake of discussion. What if a God, the exact opposite of the one you've just described, could exist? Would you want him to?" He was jolted again, just thinking about the idea. "What do you mean?" he says. "Like what?" So I offered a totally different picture. "Well, what if a God could exist who is nothing but total goodness, perfectly just, perfectly merciful to everyone all the time? A God who always does the right thing toward every person. A God who would literally give everybody total freedom to decide their own destiny and never in a million years torture anybody who didn't agree with him. What if a God could exist who is literally the kind of person who would rather die than commit an injustice against any person? I mean, if a God like that could exist, would you want him to?" Now, I could see that this was totally new territory for him. But after thinking for just a few seconds, he said what any rational person would have to say. "Well, sure," he said. "I'd be a fool not to, right?" "Yeah, right." I agreed with him. Then he said, but no way, man. We can't just manufacture whatever God we want." And I agreed with him again. "No, we can't manufacture whatever God we want." But he was listening, so I elaborated. "Listen, man, I totally resonate with your atheism.
because I find many of the popular views of God as repulsive as you do. But I believe that the one and only true God is beautiful in the extreme. And you've said that you would want that kind of God to exist if he could. Well, I simply do believe the very thing that you want to believe. So, you're not really an atheist, he says to me? Well, actually, I am. I'm an atheist in the sense that I don't believe in the cruel, tyrannical God you've just described. But I do believe in God. But I believe in a God who is nothing like the God you don't believe in. So as far as I can see, you haven't rejected my God, because the fact is, you've never even considered him. I'm asking you to believe in a God of sheer beauty and perfect goodness. And I totally commend you for not believing in the false God that you were raised to believe in. I mean, this guy's mental wheels were turning. And you know what? I found that many people who don't believe in God don't believe in a particular picture of God. A self-serving, threatening tyrant who wants to either control us or damn us. They reject the only option they've ever been taught. While somewhere in their hearts, they desire a God worthy of their love and worship. I mean, what if? What if the God who does exist is nothing at all, like many popular religions portray God to be? What if God is love in the strongest and most beautiful sense imaginable? What if?

0: what is God? That was a great conversation. We need to make the transition now from what is God to who is God. I think the bridge there is probably, I think all of us would agree, 1 John 4:8. Mm-hmm. The three most powerful words that mm-hmm. any human being can ever take to their lips. Mm-hmm. It is the most definitive statement regarding not only the character of God, but also the nature of God.
1: Mm-hmm. Let me read it.
0: This is it.
1: Can I jump in there?
0: Yeah, okay. Do it.
1: 1 John 4:8, he who does not love does not know God, for God is love.
0: The thing that I love about this statement is it has such explanatory power because it's the only statement in Scripture that purports to describe the entire identity of God, the total identity of God. Everything else that is true of God by virtue of the fact that God is love.
2: Which is amazing when you think about it. When you think about what we've just talked about, described, all of creation is in this big circle, and then you've got God outside the circle. You've got everything that we can ever imagine and stuff we can't even imagine. And so you're trying to describe the being that created all the stuff in the entire universe, who transcends all of that and stands outside of it, and you're trying to describe that being, and you can do it in three words.
0: And be accurate, and be inclusive of everything.
2: Yeah.
0: So some people...
2: But wait a minute. The point here is, you say that's deep. The point here is that word love.
0: Yeah.
2: To be able to say God is love and capture everything says a lot about that word, as well as the fact that it describes God's
3: character. And it doesn't
2: character.
3: Say God is loving.
0: Yeah. It's a noun.
3: God is love. He is love. He's love personified.
2: Because love is so cheap. Love is so insignificant. I love
0: tacos.
2: And yet, God is love.
3: Yeah, I love tacos.
0: So the word has been cheapened.
2: Yes.
0: You're right.
3: Yeah,
0: it's been reduced to basically something that's been drained of its meaning in our culture, at least. So what does the Bible mean?
1: But that's a modern phenomenon. Yeah. We can't take our modern version or versions of what love is and apply it to the God is love.
2: Exactly.
1: Sense.
2: Here's the idea. That's an equivalence.
1: Yeah. So we need to know what. We've talked about what this part is, this God thing. We say we don't really know
0: what God is.
1: But now so what is that thing? What is love?
2: That's the point. I mean, think about it. If we're actually trying to understand what God is, and God is love, our journey is not just trying to discover what God is, it's also trying to discover what love is.
0: Yeah.
2: What true love is. Yeah. What is love?
3: And you can only define that through God.
0: Is there anything that's true?
1: Well, that's
0: true?
1: John's point. John says, if you don't love, you don't know God, because that's the thing that God is.
3: And the thing that everybody sings about on the radio, the thing that all the movies are about, everything is about trying to figure out the love thing.
0: Yeah.
3: But the world is trying to do it without first visiting the definition, which is God.
0: Yeah. Well, in the culture in which the statement is written, God is love, John chose a very specific word that was not in vogue in the Greek vernacular. It was a word that was there.
1: Imported.
0: It was for this. Basically, the popular word for love at the time was eros, from which we get words like erotic. It's aesthetic love. Mm-hmm. In other words, I love you because of what you do for me. There's something. Maybe I like the way you look, and so mm-hmm. I derive pleasure from your appearance. Or maybe I like your talents because they entertain me. Or maybe I like, you see where I'm going with this?
3: Mm-hmm. A lot like our world right now.
0: Yeah, yeah mm-hmm. I love you because you're of value to me. So really what I'm saying is I love me and you're the channel through which I'm focused on myself.
1: It's an economic love, isn't it?
0: Yeah, it is.
1: It's economics. I love you as long as you keep me. Mm-hmm. If you're contributing something to me, then I like that. I love that.
0: Yeah, but what if that winds down?
1: Yeah,
0: What if I get...
1: Tired of the novelty.
0: Old and ugly. What if I'm no longer aesthetically pleasing?
2: Which takes us to the biblical definition of love. I mean, God is love. We've looked at that.
1: Yeah, go ahead.
2: The biblical definition of God, actually, of love, actually takes us to a fuller understanding of God. 1 Corinthians chapter 13 has this, it's a whole chapter on what is love, but it has this one little center that really mm-hmm. focuses in. Let me just read these verses in 1 Corinthians 13, beginning with verse 4. Love is, so God is love. Love is, I'm going to put in there, God is that okay?
0: Sure.
2: God is patient. God is kind. God does not envy. He does not boast. He is not proud. God does not dishonor others. God is not self-seeking. God is not easily angered. God keeps no record of wrongs. God does not delight in evil, but rejoices with the truth. God always protects, always trusts, always hopes, and always perseveres.
0: That's a gospel right there.
2: That is just beautiful.
0: That's a gospel right there,
2: isn't
0: it?
2: Beautiful, beautiful, beautiful.
3: So in reality, you can look through the Bible, and every time the word love occurs, you can just replace it with the word God, and vice versa.
1: You'd have to probably be a little bit careful with that. In other words, I don't think you'd want to make
3: not
1: an absolute
3: every single,
1: statement.
3: Right.
0: Yeah. Oh, wait a minute. We almost lost something there. We began by saying there was a Greek word
1: that the apostles chose not to use.
0: In fact, the word eros, which was the popular word like love, like I love tacos, I love my wife and our culture, and there's just no distinction. They deliberately chose not to use the popular vernacular, eros. Mm-hmm. They chose a word that was not in common use, and that word was agape. Agape is, I mean, I don't, what's the best way to describe it? It's unilateral love, I guess. It's God loves you, God loves me, because of what God is and who God is. It's not conditioned.
3: Disinterested love. Maybe.
0: Disinterested, yeah. It's not dependent
1: on something
0: that's being derived from you. So if you fail, God's love doesn't turn down like a dimmer switch in the dining room. If you succeed, it doesn't turn up. He doesn't ever love you more because of the good things that you do or less because of the bad things you do. God is love.
3: For him to stop loving you, he would need to cease to exist.
1: Stop being who he is.
3: Yeah, or completely, yeah.
0: I don't know where this verse is, but there's a verse that says God cannot deny himself.
2: Yeah. Yes.
0: Isn't there?
1: Mm-hmm. Yeah, I'll look it up.
0: It doesn't mean self-denial. It doesn't mean God isn't self-denying. It means God cannot deny
3: who he is,
0: contrary to the reality of who he is.
3: To his character.
0: That God is love, and he can't deny that reality. He'll always act in concert with it.
3: You know, can I take us down a different road related to this concept of God is love? And it goes back to the beginning in Genesis. There's a very, very interesting concept here about the plurality of God. Because in Genesis chapter 1, the first verse just says, in the beginning, God. And then it describes God's creative activity. But when you read verse 26, there's like a curveball, and it's connected to this idea of God being love. It says in verse 26, Genesis 1, it says, then God said,
0: let us.
3: Yeah, let us. It says, let us make man in our image according to our likeness.
0: Wow. So somebody's talking to somebody.
1: Those are all plural pronouns.
3: Right. But it says, then God.
1: Singular.
3: Which
1: seemingly singular.
0: It's Elohim. It's not singular.
3: And then it throws this.
0: Mm-hmm. Yeah. Yeah.
1: That's why I say seemingly singular, because in the English, it's God. It's in the singular.
0: Yeah.
1: But the Hebrew there is Elohim.
0: Right. I don't know what the proper language is for that, but it's God introducing himself the first time in scripture, and basically through the usage of that name, kind of speaking to us and saying there's more than one. And yet there's one.
1: Yeah.
2: It makes sense, because if God is not self-seeking, if God is love, by definition, there has to be more than just the one.
0: Oh, exactly.
2: Doesn't it?
0: Yeah, yeah.
2: I mean, when you think about it, Elohim is used some 2,000 times in the Bible to represent God. It's used in Genesis. It's used in Isaiah 6. You know, God says to others, who will go for us? Mm-hmm. And Isaiah says, well, I'm here, send me. I mean, it's used over and over again. Mm-hmm. To designate more this selflessness, this other-centeredness.
0: Yeah.
1: I think if I could just, Ty, you've been drawing here, so let me just make a quick drawing. If you can just imagine this line here down the middle of the paper represents pre-creation. I'll just write pre here, and then I'll just put here post or after. So this line represents God by himself, quote unquote, over here, before creation, before those first four words of the Bible, first few words, in the beginning God created. And then over here is after he started making the earth and making angels and galaxies and stars and suns
0: humans.
1: And moons and humans. So here's God over here, quote, by himself in the pre-world. And it's true that God is love here, just as it's true that God is love here. God is not loving, which is what he would become after he made mm-hmm. something upon which to bestow his love. He's more than loving. He's love mm-hmm. in his very nature and in his very essence, which means then that there had to be some object upon which yeah. to bestow his love, some object toward whom he could not be self-centered.
3: There has to be a receiving end.
1: That's yeah. right. And that object, according to what we're seeing here in Genesis 1, which is why you took us uh-huh. there, is found within the very nature of God himself. So God is introduced to us, we would say it this way, and this is one of the beautiful, most beautiful pictures of God. In fact, it is the most beautiful picture of God of all the competing pictures. And that is that God is a family. Mm. Yeah. He is a plurality. Father, Son, and Holy Spirit. These three coexisting together in a selfless reality of other-centered love.
0: Yeah, yeah. When I was in Thailand teaching at a university one time, the teachers took me aside and said, you know, you need to understand that 80% of these students are Buddhist mm-hmm. and they don't believe in the existence of God, any kind of third person kind of being that's separate from what we are.
1: Right.
0: And they said it's not really going to work if you just start quoting the Bible. The Bible doesn't mean anything to them. So I began by just asking them, I said, I just want you guys to chat with one another, and I just want to ask you a question. What is the most important thing in life? What's the most significant thing in life? Go. And they just started chattering in their own language, and they were laughing, and then I stopped them and said, so what's the most important thing? Well, they joked a little bit, video games, you know, whatever, TV, funny stuff. And sure. then I said, okay, seriously, what's the most important thing in life? And every one of them said family, friends, or relationships, every single one of them. At that point, I simply said, wouldn't it be strange if the very thing that you intuitively know is the most important thing of life turned out to be fundamentally disconnected from reality as a whole? What if you are by nature a relational being and ultimately you're headed for a non-relational future? What if, on the other hand, you hail from a non-relational past? Just merged with the cosmos, came out of the cosmos. Immediately it began to make sense to them that, wait a minute, I'm relational. So reality itself must be fundamentally
1: relational.
0: And it was just a very easy bridge to go straight from there and to say, well, let me read one Bible verse to you and see if it makes sense in that context. John 15:15, where according to this text, God became human and said, I want one thing from you. I want you to be my friends. Mm-hmm. They were saying throughout the classroom, is that God he's talking about? Yeah, God says, I came all the way from mm-hmm. heaven to earth mm-hmm. into your world because I want to build a relationship with you. And we were off to the races after that. They were so, so engaged and wanted yeah, to know, yeah. what else does this book have to say?
1: I love about the God? Idea, and it's so true. Not only did those students in Thailand understand it, every human being understands that at its most fundamental nature, at its most fundamental basic core, reality is relational. That's what mm-hmm. makes life beautiful. It's what makes it meaningful, important. That's what reality is about. Mm-hmm. Think about Facebook here just for a moment. You know, Mark Zuckerberg makes his billions of dollars. But how did he make his money? Not by creating a social network, but by creating a means by which to access something that was already there. Mm. Right? Yeah. He just gave us a modern mechanized way to tap into something that we all intuitively want. We yeah. want yeah. to be connected. And what we're learning here is the reason that we long to be connected is that God himself within his own nature mm-hmm. is a connection. He is a family. He is a relationship. And he made us in his image.
0: That's so beautiful. Yeah. So incredible. Mm-hmm. You read Genesis chapter 1, mm-hmm. in the beginning Elohim, that is mm-hmm. in the beginning love. In the beginning a mm-hmm. relational God existed and then created everything. What about John 1? Mm-hmm. In the beginning was the Word, and the Word was with God, and the Word was God. The same was in the beginning mm-hmm. with God. If you do just a little bit of editorial sculpting, take out some of the words,
2: basically
0: within the quote marks, the scripture says, in the beginning, God was with God.
2: Yep.
0: I mean, it wouldn't make any mm-hmm. sense for me to say, hey, you guys, I just want you to know that yesterday I was with me.
1: Because you're a singular being. But you could say, yesterday I was with my wife.
0: Yeah, that's right.
1: And you are both Gibsons.
0: That's right.
1: But you are two persons.
0: Isn't that incredible?
3: So how do you feel about that? The word God being equivalent to our last name.
0: It's the family. Well, that's what David is saying. Yeah. It's God's family name,
3: right? It's the family name. The word God.
1: Elohim.
3: Is the equivalent name.
1: Is the equivalent, that's probably the safest way to say it, is the equivalent of our family.
3: Yeah, that makes sense.
0: I couldn't introduce myself to you and say, please to meet you, I'm Ties.
3: Right.
0: That would make no sense because I'm a singular person. But as David was saying, there is a plural dimension to Ty's reality. Ty's married to a girl named Sue. We have three children. Together, we're the Gibsons. Mm-hmm. So there's a plural name that's applied to my social reality in the inner circle.
3: So that's why we distinguish between, we don't believe in three gods. We believe in, and how do you feel about this? One God, three persons. That's a simple summary.
1: That's exactly.
3: We believe in one God.
1: That is the safest way to say it.
0: That's a good point to pause on though. And I hate to keep doing this, but we have to pause.
3: Yeah,
0: and we get to come back.
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1: I want to begin by asking what is a bit of a trick question. I want to see if I can lure any of you into this, to the wrong answer that feels like the right answer. Okay, we're talking about what is God and who is God. And here's the question. Is it good news that there's a God?
2: I would have said yes.
3: But until you said it was a trick
0: question. David, you gave it away.
3: Until he said it was a trick question.
1: Yes.
0: I do know what the trick is.
3: No. So I'm going to say yes just because I don't know what this trick is.
1: Okay, unpack it.
0: I think the trick is it good news that there is a God? Well, it all depends on the character of that God.
1: That's the answer.
0: There could be a diabolical tyrant.
1: It's a little
0: and
1: bit
0: it
1: like,
0: wouldn't be good news.
1: This is the way I like to say it. It's a little bit like asking the question, is it good news that there's a husband?
2: Right. Makes sense.
1: Well, that totally depends. I mean, what kind of a husband are we talking about? So if the picture that we've painted here in the first two parts of this conversation, if this picture is true, let's just take a moment and breathe and say hallelujah, because if this is true, this is the best good news imaginable. If the universe is built around this kind of a being, hallelujah. I mean, this is really, really
0: big
1: incommunicably good news.
0: Yeah, love that.
1: The universe is friendly.
0: Mm-hmm. We've been talking about the fact back in Genesis that God is a plurality of being, that God is a relational being. One thing that I found to be really enlightening in scripture is to ask the question, okay, so what was God doing in that relational environment before
1: going back
0: we
1: to this,
0: existed?
1: Yeah, this picture.
0: Yeah, that picture.
1: So what's he doing over here?
0: What's going on? Is God, is God actively engaged in anything? There's just three verses all throughout on this. One is Isaiah 42. And verse 1, and this is where God the Father is speaking,
1: Isaiah 42,
0: verse 1. This is where God the Father is describing an aspect of his relationship with the Son. Jesus is prophesied of, here's the Messiah who's going to come into the world, and the Father is telling us who this is to him. And he says in verse 1, behold, my servant, whom I uphold, mine elect one in whom my soul delights.
3: Yes.
0: Isn't that something?
3: Mm-hmm.
0: So when God is describing the one that he's sending, the one that's coming into the world, he says, I just want you to know that this is one in whom I delight. This is the one in whom I take great pleasure, great relational pleasure. There's something going
1: on
0: between the Father and the Son in which, could we say it this simply, they enjoy one another's company. Mm-hmm. There's something going on there that's relational, and it involves delight. Mm-hmm. Okay. The second scripture I want to bring to your attention is in Zechariah. Zechariah chapter 13 and verse 7. This is also the Father who's doing the articulating here about the Son. The Son is going to come into our world, and he's going to be the Savior and sacrifice for mankind. And God is describing that horrible, painful experience that Jesus is going to undergo. And he says in verse 7, "Awake, O sword," God the Father is speaking, "awake, O sword, against my shepherd, against the man who is my companion." Mm. So God describes Jesus as my companion. Mm-hmm. One version says, "the one who is close to me." Another version says, "my intimate friend." Mm. So this is phenomenal if you think about it. This is like, you know, you're sending your child to a foreign country to be received by people on the other end, and you're saying, mm-hmm. "Now, I just want you to know that the one that I'm sending you is my friend. I love him. I love her, my son, my daughter, very much. And this is the nature of my relation." I said I had three.
1: Yeah, here's the third one. What's the third one?
0: Okay. John chapter 1, verse 19, where the Bible describes Jesus' point of origin. Mm. He comes out of a certain place. And the word that the scripture uses is, it says that no man has seen God at any time except for the one who is in the bosom of the Father. Mm. So Jesus lands on planet Earth from where?
3: From the bosom of the Father.
1: It's 18. Verse 18.
0: Okay. John 1 verse 18. From the bosom of the Father. This is language that is describing the kind of relationship that we're talking about in Genesis 1.
1: Now, I just want to make a question rather than a point. You say this is the origin of the Son. Does that somehow infer that the Son had a beginning in existence?
0: Oh, absolutely not. I'm referring to he comes to Earth.
1: Okay, got it.
0: So he came from somewhere to
1: Earth. I knew that
0: Earth.
1: That's what you meant. Yeah. I just wanted that to be clarified because the very point that we're making here is that if the Son is not somehow co-eternal with the Father, then there would be a point at which you couldn't have said God is love.
0: Right. There would be an isolated singularity rather than a plural relationship.
1: Okay.
0: Yeah.
2: I like this verse in John 17. Now, the whole of John 17 kind of builds on this theme, this idea of that oneness and unity, and even in a sense refers to it pre. But verse 10 says, and I'm reading NIV of John 17, "All I have is yours, and all you have is mine." All I have is yours, and all you have is mine.
1: That's mutuality.
2: What's mine is yours, what's yours is mine. And then he says, "the glory has come to me through them." In other words, "and glory has come to me through them." In other words, God is speaking here about not just possessions, like material possessions, but he's talking here about
0: attributes.
2: His character, his attributes.
0: Yeah.
2: Everything that I have, you have.
0: All my attributes.
2: Yeah, all my attributes, you have. And it's the same thing in Philippians. Philippians chapter 2 brings out the same idea that Jesus was, well, let me just read the verse because I don't want to just misquote it or misstate it.
0: Philippians 2.
2: Philippians 2. And begin there with verse 5, I think it is.
0: Let this mind be in you? Is that where you want to begin?
3: Being in the form of God.
2: Yes, that's it, right there.
1: Okay,
2: read those verse, Jeffrey.
1: 5 down to what? How far are you going?
2: 7.
3: I'm looking at verse 5.
2: Just 5, 6, and 7.
3: "This mind be in you, which was also in Christ Jesus, who being in the form of God, did not consider it robbery to be equal with God, but made himself of no reputation, taking the form of a bond servant and coming in the likeness of men."
2: Hmm. Yeah. And the thing is that's so beautiful here is, "who being in the form of God did not consider it robbery to be equal with God, but made himself of no reputation." John 17, "all that you have is mine and all I have is you." So when Jesus empties himself of his Godhead, of divinity in that sense, to become a man, he's not abandoning the person of God or who God is, but he's revealing more of who God is.
1: Mm. Yeah.
2: Because everything that I do is you and everything you do is me. So God is revealed in this.
1: I love verse 6 there where it says, it's actually a little awkward there, the language, who didn't consider it robbery to be made equal with God. But I think the simplest way to understand that is that Paul is saying that Jesus didn't even have to consider trying to take or steal godhood because he already had it. It was
3: his. It was not something to be grabbed. It was something, in terms of his divine attributes, to be let go for the purpose of reaching us where we are. That's another story, but it's part of the story that God does this because he loves us so much.
5: I've been parked at John 17 here, but I've been waiting for this point here because in John 17, it goes, I think it flows very naturally with what you've said so far. It says here, let me find it now.
0: Verse 24, I hope.
5: It's verse 23, even better.
0: Okay.
5: It says, I in them and you in me, that they may be made perfect in one, and that the world may know that you have sent me, and here's my point, and have loved them as you have loved me.
0: Yeah, that's got to be one of those. That's astounding.
5: So when you're talking about this companionship, this intimacy, this love between the Father and the Son, and surely the Spirit, that's good news for humanity, because Jesus comes to this world to declare that that intimacy, that love, that companionship is being poured on humanity.
1: And not only to declare it, but to demonstrate
5: That's right.
0: I thought you were going to do verse 24.
2: You've got to do verse 24.
5: Let's do 24.
0: Verse 24, Father, I desire that they also, whom you have given me, may be with me. There's that with concept again. With me where I am, that they may behold my glory, which you have given me. Now here's the part. For you loved me before the foundation of the world.
5: That's what we've been.
0: So if we ask the basic question, hey, Jesus, what were you doing before you came to this world? And going back further, what were you doing before creation? His simple answer would be, I was
5: in fellowship with my Father.
0: Yeah, I was loving the Father, the Father was loving me.
2: And he syncs that up in verse 26. I have made you known to them and continue to make you known in order that the love you have for me may be in them and that I myself may be in them.
5: So there it is again. The love that exists within.
0: Mm-hmm. Okay, so we're talking about the Father, we're talking about the Son. David mentioned the Holy Spirit earlier. Mm-hmm. So we've got this social unit. God is a communitarian type being.
1: Family. He's a
0: God
1: family.
0: Is a family. Okay.
1: That.
0: So you've got God, Father, Son, and Holy Spirit. What do you guys think of this idea? I was thinking this through and thinking, well, why three? What do you think of this idea that the number three really is the minimum numeric value of love?
1: Okay. I got to process that.
2: Explain it.
1: Three is the minimum numeric value of love. So far, so good.
0: Relationally, because think about it. If there's just one, love can't occur. We've already established
1: that.
0: Go in the bathroom, lock the door, spend your whole life there. You can't experience love.
1: You can't relate to somebody.
0: Yeah. Mm. It's other-centeredness, as James read in 1 Corinthians 13. Okay. So you can't experience love as a singular being.
1: Then
0: you add one person.
1: Then we got two.
0: Yeah.
1: It seems like you could have love.
0: You could, but there's an exclusive attention. You know, I love you and you love me, but watch what happens. Did this happen to any of you when you were
1: exactly
0: in school?
1: I know exactly where you were.
0: Where you had a best friend.
1: I know exactly.
0: You had a best friend and a third party was introduced into the relationship?
1: Yeah.
0: What does that third party introduce? Now, it's necessary for my love to be exclusive and divided. I need to have a selfless quality to my love with you that is perfectly happy with you loving somebody else.
1: You're deferring.
0: Isn't that something?
1: No, I love that.
5: You know, up to recently, it was just my wife.
1: Yes.
5: And,
0: you recently had a child, did you?
5: Not quite, but recently we've included a third entity, a teenager, into our family. Mm-hmm. And so I totally resonate with that. It's changed the game.
2: Yes.
5: It's changed the game.
2: This is huge. Married couples, child comes along. It changes the game.
0: Yeah.
1: We were on a school here at Rise, and we have had many instances, and this is something that you would have seen in your own experience, whether in high school or college or whatever, but we will sometimes see when the guy develops the interest in the girl and the girl for the guy, as long as that's healthy and it stays social and it stays open, that can be good. But we've all seen those relationships where it becomes so doting that it's just the guy and the girl, and it's as if
5: the rest of the world doesn't exist.
1: Yeah. And in a sense, tell me if you think there's something to this. That, if that was all that love was, I understand it for a short time, I get that itself becomes kind of selfish because I have your completely undivided attention, you have my completely undivided attention. So what Ty's saying is, three is the, how did you say it, the minimum numeric value of love. Because you introduce now a third part, and now, and
3: I think you are exactly onto something.
0: This is probably I think, an evidence of the truth of Scripture.
3: Yes.
0: The Bible conveys this idea that God is a relationship between Father, Son, and Holy Spirit.
3: Yes.
0: And that bears testimony to the fact of this is an inspired text. This mm-hmm. is
3: you wouldn't
0: this
3: have made that up. God.
0: No, you wouldn't have made that up.
1: If I'm not mistaken, Oxford scholar C.S. Lewis said something like this: that the triune nature of God, Father, Son, and Holy Spirit, is either the greatest farce ever invented or the greatest truth ever revealed.
0: Yeah.
1: I mean, if this is what reality is like, no wonder we are so wired for relationality. We long for it because God himself
3: we have his fingerprints on our souls.
1: That's the way to do it.
2: You know, another thought on this, just building on this, John 7, verse 39. Yeah, it's okay, but especially John...
3: 17?
2: John 7, 39.
0: Oh, 7, 39.
2: Okay. And especially John chapter 16.
1: Oh, you're talking about the Spirit. Okay.
2: Talking about the Spirit.
1: Yeah.
2: And how Jesus promised the Comforter, the Spirit, but not until he was glorified. Because when the Spirit comes, John 16, specifically, the Spirit is going to come specifically to glorify me.
0: Oh, that's other-centeredness. That's
2: right.
0: Other-centeredness.
2: Yes. Now, check this out. We just read John 17, and the whole mission of Christ was to glorify
3: the Father.
2: So Jesus is on the search to glorify the Father.
3: The other.
2: Yes.
3: Each
2: and every time you hear about pre-creation and through the life of Christ, the Father, what is he doing? Hmm. He is magnifying the Son.
3: Yes.
2: Listen to him. I'm well pleased in him. Yeah. This is my Son, whom I'm
1: powerful. This is my beloved Son in whom I'm well pleased.
2: So each one continues in this. And you see the Spirit. I mean, to me, okay, we think the essence of love is God giving his Son. And then we think the essence of love is the Son dying for... But look at the Spirit.
3: Yeah.
2: He's standing in the background the whole time, just standing there. And in a sense,
0: differing.
2: Just waiting to just come with a mighty rushing wind. Are you getting the feeling?
1: Oh, I got it. Ty said something the other day. I loved this when we were doing one of our Sabbath School commentaries. He said that the job of the Spirit, Scripture says that the job of the Spirit is not to talk about himself. When he comes, he will glorify me. He won't speak of himself. He will speak of me. Jesus says this over and over again in John 14, 15, and 16. So he says, if the Holy Spirit held a seminar,
0: It would be all about Jesus.
1: It wouldn't be a Holy Spirit seminar. It would be a seminar all about Jesus.
0: Oh, this is so good. We have just merely seconds left.
1: And I just feel like this conversation is just starting.
0: Yeah. Well, it's a good thing that we're going to continue the conversation then.
3: Amen.
0: Because, as one Bible verse says, God's love is oceanic in one version. Mm. It's huge. So
2: it's a good way to end.
0: Yeah. We're going to continue this conversation. Bottom line is, in answer to the question, what is God? Basic answer, we don't know. We don't know what God is. Bottom line answer to who God is, God is love.
3: Mm-hmm. Yeah, that's right.
0: Glorious good news. Mm-hmm. And I love that, David. If God is love, ultimately, everything is going to work out and the universe is friendly in the end. And we're headed somewhere really beautiful and really great.
3: Yeah.
0: And that's the bottom line. God is love.
3: Amen.
0: Praise God.
2: Love it.
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7: 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The other day I was telling my husband that we often deal with our difficulties by spending too much time focusing on the problem and not on the solution. He quickly responded by saying, in those situations, it would be good to seek to overcome the evil with the good. Wow, I said to him, I never looked at that scripture in that way. If we want to overcome the evil in our lives, problems from the past or problems in the present, it might help to focus on overcoming the evil with doing good. Instead of talking about that problem person in your life or that problem behavior, pray about it. Seek out ways to become a better person, or try to help others with similar experiences. Whatever the case may be, if you determine to focus more on the good than the bad, the evil in your life can eventually be overcome. It definitely will not hurt to try this, and it surely can help.
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